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1: In the name of the Father, and of the Son, and of the Holy Spirit. Amen. Illumine our hearts, O Master who loves mankind, with the pure light of thy divine knowledge. And open the eyes of our minds to understand thy gospel teachings. Implant in us also the fear of thy blessed commandments, that trampling down all carnal desires, we may enter upon a spiritual manner of living, both thinking and doing such things that are well-pleasing to thee. For thou art the illumination of our souls and bodies, O Christ our God, and to thee we ascribe glory, together with thy Father, who is from everlasting, and thine all-holy and good and life-giving Spirit, now and ever, and unto the ages of ages. Amen. Welcome, dear brothers and sisters, to Search the Scriptures Live. Today is December 20th, 2021. We're just a few days away from the Feast of the Nativity of the Lord. And after that, which would have been, I think, the month, 1 week from today and 2 weeks from today, which would be, I guess, December 27th, and January 3rd, we will not have this program live. I'm not sure what they're going to play in place of it. Maybe there will be a recorded version. I'm not sure. But we're going to take a little bit of a break and then regroup, and we will be back on January 10th for the live program. And then we're going to start talking about some very interesting historical stuff having to do with the time in which Christ lived, things that were underlying the passion, things you probably never heard before. At any rate, it's related to my upcoming book on the crucifixion of the King of Glory. We'll be talking about that after the first of the year. I have a lot of very interesting things to share with you that I think you'll really find very compelling. So, but tonight, because we're so close to the Feast of the Nativity, I thought we would turn our attention to that rather than the random questions. And as far as the random questions are concerned, there are a few still remaining outstanding random questions that I think are good. I mean, all of your questions were good. I just didn't get to all of them before the end of the year. I might take those one at a time as they come up, as we have an opportunity to address them in the new year. But we're not going to get to them this year, that's for sure. Now, I thought I would talk about the nativity of the Lord according to the flesh, but in particular, the Jewish false messiahs and the prophecies about the Messiah that the Lord fulfilled, many of which we hear at this time of year. And last time we talked about the origin of the Feast of the Nativity as a separate feast from Theophany, because originally the Feast of the Birth of the Lord in the flesh was celebrated at the same time as Epiphany. So originally those were brought together. And you're going to see that today because I'm hoping to also read to you from a beautiful sermon by St. Gregory the theologian. So at one time they were celebrated together, the birth of the Lord in the flesh and the Theophany, because they were both kind of appearances of the Lord or manifestations of the Lord. Then it was separated around the year 350 by the Church of Rome, and that was adopted gradually. This celebration is a separate feast on December 25th, was adopted gradually by the church and the empire. But I wanted to mention, I think I forgot to mention last time, the fact that the reason why the church, we did say that the Church of Rome chose to place the birth of Christ at this time, December 25th, because this is was the day when people were celebrating the birth of the sun, Sol Invictus, invincible sun, and also the birth of Mithras, the Persian god of light. And the Church of Rome very wisely said, We're going to make a statement. We should not be worshiping the ball that hangs in the sky, the sun, the sensible sun, that the material sun or light, which is material. We have to worship the person who created these things. And this is the true sun of the universe, the one who illumined the universe, the sun of righteousness. And I was thinking about that as I was just saying the prayer. We have so many references in our prayers to being illuminated by Christ, who called himself the light of the world, and who was the true light, who enlightens every person who comes into the world. So perhaps you've noticed, or you should be noticing at this time of year, in the hymnology of the church, and even in ordinary Christmas carols, not the secular ones, but the good old-fashioned English Christmas carols and French carols and German carols that talk a lot about the prophecies of the Messiah. And also, they talk a lot about the image of light. There are many, many references to light. And this is why. And this is why we decorate our houses with lights, because it's showing us that Christ is the true light of the world, and he came into the world and brought us light and illuminated us. So there's a lot of real theological meaning behind the symbolism of light. It's directly related to the statement that the church was making, and obviously the Church of Rome hit upon something that was very important and was recognized as true by the rest of the church. And this is why the rest of the church adopted this custom of celebrating the birth of the Lord on December 25th as a countermeasure, as a statement against paganism, against the worship of false gods, the sun and light itself as being as gods. So this is why the church chose to do this, and they were right to do it. I explained to you last time why this was a very, very common thing to take a practice that was very popular among pagans and give it a direction to say, as St. Paul did, this is the God that you're supposed to be worshiping, this unknown God, to give it a Christian focus and direction. I also said that the birth of the Lord was not originally celebrated because in general in the church, we do not celebrate birthdays. And so, of course, I heard from one of you. And so this is an email I heard. Dear Dr. Jeannie, in your show this week, you said that we don't ever celebrate the birth of saints. That is not correct, as we do celebrate both the birth and conception of the Theotokos and John the Forerunner. Can you please clarify? Thanks, Andrea of Independence, Oregon. Thanks for the correction, Andrea. Were you one of those kids who liked to correct the teacher and bring out the little exceptions to the rule? She is correct, of course. We do celebrate the birth of the Theotokos and the birth of the Forerunner because they are related to our salvation. But ordinary saints, whoever it is, my saint, Saint Eugenia, or Saint Andrew, your Saint Andrea, we don't know their birth dates. And it was not a custom among Christians to celebrate the date of their birth. Kings celebrated their birthdays, but this was considered very egotistical. Ordinary Christians celebrated their feast day. And when it comes to the saints, we don't know the date of their birth, and we wouldn't celebrate it even if we did. We would celebrate the day that they entered the kingdom of heaven. So we should recognize that birthdays, celebrating birthdays, is a relatively recent phenomenon. And we have to be careful with it, for those of you who are parents out there, not to make such a big deal about birthdays. Obviously, Christopher was a little kid, and even today I remember his birthday, and I'll get him something for his birthday. So that this is part of our culture today, but many people place so much emphasis on birthdays that it's really spiritually very harmful. And so we have to be careful not to overly emphasize a birthday, to give our children this idea, a very egotistical and self-centered idea that everything is important because they were born. And their importance begins with their birth. The question is, what have you done with your life? What are you doing with your life? This is what should be celebrated. If we're going to celebrate anybody on the day of our birth, I would think it would be our parents, okay? And the Lord for allowing us to be born and giving us a chance at eternal life. So that was my response to Andrea's point. Thanks for writing in, Andrea. So As I mentioned, tonight, the Monday before the Nativity of the Lord, according to the flesh, we're going to discuss Jewish false messiahs. And because maybe you haven't heard about these, I think it's very interesting. And we're going to hear about the prophecies that the Lord fulfilled, which of course were not fulfilled by these false messiahs. And we're going to hear from one or two fathers of the church on the incarnation of the Son of God. They're really beautiful, beautiful sermons. We'll see how much time we have for these. But before we even begin, let's talk about the fact that it's not just the Jews who had false messiahs, of course, and the Lord warned us about false messiahs, but also there were plenty of Christian false messiahs, right? So we've had our share too. I'm not picking on the Jews, but these are people that you may not have heard of. So this is why, Jewish people did follow them. So this is why I'm bringing it out. So when people follow false messiahs, there are people who are, of course, were just plain old false prophets. Those people are separate from false messiahs. I'll give you an example of a recent false prophet. That would be Harold Camping, the person who was running Family Radio, who said that the Lord would return on May 21st, 2011. A lot of people believed him. He turned out to be wrong and caused a lot of harm to a lot of people, not only financial harm because people stopped working, they racked up credit debt, they didn't pay their mortgages, they quit their jobs because they believed so strongly that the Lord's second coming was May 21st, 2011. And so he was a false prophet. And there are many other people who, most people aren't bold enough to predict the date of the return of the Lord. There have been quite a few among the Jehovah's Witnesses, false prophecies that never came true. There were a couple among the Seventh-day Adventists who also predicted that the Lord would return. Those are false prophecies. Those are not false messiahs. False messiahs on the Christian side, more recently, are people like the Reverend Moon, the founder of the Moonies cult. We used to hear a lot about them in the 70s and 80s as a cult, a Korean cult, so-called Christian cult. He claimed to be Jesus Christ. And Vernon Howell, who called himself David Koresh, the leader of the Waco group in Waco, Texas, he considered himself or called himself Jesus Christ. It's amazing to me that anyone believed him. But we have some like that, too, on the Christian side. But today we're going to focus on the Jews who claim to be the Messiah and the prophecies of concerning the Messiah. I'm always fascinated that anybody followed these people at all, to tell you the truth, because we know the prophecies of the Messiah. And by the way, many of the ones that I'm telling you today were known to be prophecies, messianic prophecies by the Jews in the first century and subsequently. Now, some of them have been sort of reinterpreted by the Jews because they match Jesus too closely. But these were all messianic prophecies, and the church knew that. And because remember, all the first followers of the church, all the first believers were Jewish Christians. They were all Jews who believed in Jesus as the Christ. That's why we call them Jewish Christians. So they knew what the prophecies were, and Jesus fulfilled them, you see. Why anyone would follow someone who claims to be the Messiah but hasn't fulfilled the prophecies, that I don't understand. I guess these were sort of charismatic people, maybe. Maybe that's the reason. They're very charismatic. So the first person I want to talk to you about tonight, the most famous failed Messiah among the Jews, was a fellow named Simon Bar Kokhba. Well, he changed his name to Simon Bar Kokhba. Bar is son. Kokhba is of the star, son of the star, which is a very messianic sounding name. Kokhba doesn't sound very messianic, but this is because there was a prophecy about that the Messiah would come from the tribe of Judah. A star shall rise from the tribe of Judah. So he changed his name to Simon Bar Kokhba, and he led a revolt against the Roman Empire from the year 132 to 135. This is after the temple was destroyed, the second temple. So there were two temples in the history of Judaism. there was Solomon's temple that was built, you know, in the year 950, 960, something like that. And that was destroyed by the Babylonians. And then there was a second temple that was built after the Jews returned from exile in Babylon. They had been taken there as slaves after the Babylonians conquered them and destroyed Jerusalem and destroyed the temple. They were all taken away as slaves to Babylon. So when they came back around the year 520 or 510 BC, they rebuilt the temple, and that was called the Second Temple. That's the temple that Herod the Great enlarged and beautified. That's the temple that Jesus would go to, you know, when he was in Jerusalem. So the temple had already been destroyed in the year 70. The second temple, the temple that Christ knew, was destroyed when the Jews revolted against the Romans at a very terrible war called the Jewish War. And the Romans destroyed the temple. And some years later, like 50 years later, this Simon Bar Kokhba, called himself Bar Kokhba, proclaimed himself to be the Messiah and led another revolt against Rome. Now, the first revolt was a complete disaster. It changed Judaism forever because they lost the temple. And a lot of people died. There was a tremendous amount of suffering. There was the Romans besieged the city for 3 years. It was a terrible, terrible event. They besieged the city of Jerusalem. That meant they weren't allowing any food to enter the city. So people starved inside the city. There was a lot of fighting within the city over resources like food. People tried to sneak out at night just to get grass that grew on the hillside. And if they were caught by the Romans outside of the city, they were crucified. It was horrific, absolutely horrific. People inside turned to cannibalism. Terrible, terrible. This Jewish war was, as I said, one of the most tragic events. And it was considered the most tragic event in Jewish history until the Holocaust, really. So for 1900 years, nothing topped this as a tragedy in terms of the sheer number of Jews who died. The loss of the temple, which the Jews have still not recovered from. They still don't have a temple. So that happened in the year 70. So some 50 years or so later, Simon Bar Kokhba says, "I'm the Messiah, follow me." And guess what? A lot of people did. And one of the people who followed him was a very famous rabbi called Rabbi Akiba, or Akiva, because they were speaking Greek, yes. It's spelled with a B or a V, Rabbi Akiva or Akiba. So it's a Vita, but it's the Greek B is pronounced with a V. So he was one of the leading rabbis of the day, and he is still a revered authority in Judaism. So Rabbi Akiva put his support behind Simon Bar Kokhba, but of course, Simon Bar Kokhba died. He died in battle against the Romans, and they had no chance. I mean, if they didn't win the first time, they certainly weren't going to win the second time. And Rabbi Akiva also was killed by the Romans. So that was a big, big failure. But it's amazing to me because Simon Bar Kokhba did not fulfill any of the messianic prophecies, although because the temple had been destroyed, he did capture Jerusalem, and they started sacrificing again for a brief period. He started to rebuild the temple. I can't imagine they got very far, but he started the sacrifices. So Jews today say, even though it was a failure, complete failure, Jews today say that he came the closest to being the Messiah because he rebuilt the second temple. But this is not one of the prophecies that he would rebuild the second temple, okay? So that there's kind of a prophecy about the Messiah destroying the temple and rebuilding the temple, or that they thought he would destroy the temple and rebuild a better temple. But this is not what happened with Kokhba, and he did not do anything else that was messianic. If you ask me, he was a warrior. He was nothing like Jesus, of course. He started a war. So there was another messianic pretender. Those are the people that say that they're the Messiah, but aren't. And this was a person named David Alroy in the Middle Ages, in the year around the year 1140. He was in Babylon because Babylon had a huge Jewish population. You don't really realize how big it was, but there was a tremendous Jewish community there. And he was from Babylon. He proclaimed himself to be the Messiah, but he was killed by his own father-in-law. So that went nowhere. I can't imagine he fulfilled any of the prophecies. Another false Messiah was Shabbatai Zvi, who was born and lived in Turkey in the 17th century and around the mid-1600s. And he actually attracted a lot of followers. But he was put into prison by the Turks, and he converted to Islam, amazingly enough. And he converted to Islam, and he was exiled. So I don't know how that can be. How obviously he wasn't the Messiah if he didn't fulfill any of the prophecies, and instead he even converted to Islam. But one of the most interesting, which you may not know of, but is, I think, quite fascinating, is a very recent person. And this was a New York rabbi named Menachem Schneerson. And his followers insisted that he was the Messiah. And believe it or not, they still do. Now, he's dead. Okay, that's what makes this especially surprising. Now, he was the leader of a Jewish movement called Chabad, Chabad Lubavitch. And this is a very influential Jewish movement, very conservative Jewish movement. They have like centers all around the world, and they really promote very traditional Judaism at these Chabad centers. It's spelled C-H-A-B-A-D. You may have heard of Chabad Judaism, this little group. So they're basically Orthodox Jews, but they have their special sect within this, and they insisted that he was the Messiah. I remember reading about this before his death. But then he died in 1994. He was 92. Now, when he died, they were totally shocked. They did not think he was going to die, because remember, one of the messianic ideas is that the Messiah would rule forever. That's the Davidic promise. That's the Davidic covenant. The Messiah will rule forever. So we understand what that means, but they thought he wasn't going to die. Then he did die. And this sent shockwaves through especially through his group there in New York, who were his most ardent followers, because they used to say, "Long live our master, our teacher, our rabbi, the King Messiah, forever and ever." Here again, I don't know if he fulfilled any of the messianic prophecies, not any that are in the Bible, as far as I know, but I never studied his life. So I'm going to be fair about that. Now, when he died, some of his followers insisted that he was going to rise from the dead. Isn't that interesting? Isn't that interesting? Does that suggest to you that there was already a Jewish expectation that the Messiah would live forever? That there would be a resurrection? Maybe so. But they insisted, and some of them kept vigil by his grave in New York, waiting for him to rise from the dead. And several years passed. I don't know if they're still doing that, but for several years, followers of this particular rabbi, Menachem Schneerson, of the Chabad movement in New York, were literally sort of camping out by his grave and waiting for him to rise from the dead, which, of course, he hasn't done, and I predict with great certainty he shall not rise. So these are some of the false messiahs of Judaism. Now, you should realize that the Jews today don't have this concept that the Messiah would be God. And it wasn't strong in Israel during the first century, during the time of Christ. So people say, well, why don't the Jews believe in, you know, Jesus? Well, they don't believe that the Messiah would be God. That's really not the reason. But because they did not, there were prophecies that the Messiah would be God. I'm going to share those with you tonight. But this was not always recognize because the prophecies are rather obscure, you know. Prophecies are not easy to interpret. There were, however, certain prophecies that were universally recognized among the Jews as messianic. Others are the subject of a lot of debate. You should know that. And this is one of the things that is very, very common in Judaism, tremendous amount of debate and discussion and argument over certain points of law, over interpretations. This is what they do, I can say incessantly. It's really true. It's very interesting, and this is just a little aside comment. One of the things that we have from Judaism is this adherence to tradition. What we don't have, and also this idea that we have certain revered teachers that we call them fathers of the church, whose opinions we read, we continue to read, and we follow. So that's exactly what we're doing with the fathers. The Jews do the same thing with some of their rabbis, some of their wise men. But the difference is that the fathers of the church are pretty much of one mind. You don't have tremendous differences or disagreements in interpretation among the fathers, but you do among the rabbis. And that's what the Talmud is all about. The Talmud is many, many volumes, like 25, 30 volumes of rabbinic interpretations. And they're tremendously varied. It's a collection of rabbinic interpretations. And there's a lot of different ones. And this is one of the things that that Jewish people do. They don't study the Bible so much the way we do. They actually study the Talmud and the interpretations of Jewish rabbis and all of the ins and outs. And they're very detailed and they're very involved in their analysis of these different things. And they make their arguments. It's very legalistic. Okay, the way they approach the Talmud is very legalistic, but what's very fascinating to me is that they do not share the same views or they're not of one mind that we are in Orthodox Christianity. Okay, so let's begin talking about the prophecies, why Christians believe that Jesus is the Messiah, and the prophecies or some of the prophecies that were made concerning the Messiah. And of course, as Christians, we know the Messiah has already come. There are some Jews who still believe there will be a person who is the Messiah, but believe it or not, most Jews have given up on that. And I kind of think that's very sad. It really is very sad. Most of them think there will be either the Messiah is not a person, but it will be like a messianic age of peace. Okay. That's really a pipe dream, because as long as we're in the world, there's going to be wars and there's going to be violence and things like this. This is why Jesus said, you know, in this world, you will have tribulation, but I'm giving you my peace, a peace that the world cannot give. We will never have peace. There will never be an absence of violence or prejudice or hatred or anything evil in this world. That will never happen until the Lord returns and establishes his kingdom. But Jews mostly do not believe anymore in a person who will come and who will be the Messiah. They believe in a messianic age, but some of the more traditional Jews still believe there will be an actual Messiah. But we, of course, know the Messiah has come. And even though others want to deny that, there is a lot of evidence that Jesus was the Messiah. Our interpretations, of course, are not accepted by the Jews. And the main reason why they don't accept that Jesus is the Messiah is because he died on the cross. And that's why St. Paul called that a stumbling block for the Jews. They can't get past that. It trips them up. So it's very, very difficult for them. And of course, in the Talmud, which is this collection of Jewish teachings, which was compiled around the year 300, 400, 500, in the Talmud, it says very, very negative things about Jesus, of course. So this is what they study. And so it just reinforces their idea that Jesus cannot possibly have been the Messiah. It's very hard for them to overcome that. It's not impossible, because we do have many Jewish believers in the church today, people who come to faith in Jesus Christ, but it's not easy. And when they do come to faith in Christ, it's quite remarkable, and it's not easy for them. So what I'm going to tell you about tonight are some of the prophecies concerning the Messiah, but these were not sort of handpicked by Christians. You might think, well, these are just prophecies that Christians looked at after the time of Christ, and they said, oh, this was a prophecy about the Messiah, and he fulfilled this. What I'm reading for you are prophecies that were known and recognized by Jews in the first century as messianic prophecies, and they were fulfilled by Jesus. Okay, so these are messianic prophecies at the time of Christ. What the Jews decide later is messianic, that doesn't matter, because later they changed a lot of their opinions so that it would not appear that they had rejected their own Messiah. You see what I mean? There are some that are still considered messianic by the Jews, but not all of these, because they decided they have to distance themselves. They have to change the prophecies or change their interpretation so they do not look like they were fulfilled by Jesus, whom they have decided is a blasphemer and an evildoer and in hell, okay? And I won't tell you where they say he is in hell, okay? I won't repeat that, you know, out of respect for the Lord. But before, I've almost half an hour past the hour, so why don't we stop here? And when we return from our break, I will tell you about the prophecies concerning the Lord, which the Lord concerning the Messiah, which the Lord fulfilled. Okay? So join me after the break.
0: Dr. Constantinou will be back in a moment, but the lines are open for your calls. The number is 855-237-2346. That's 855-AF-RADIO.
2: Hi, my name is Tom, and I am from Lafayette, Indiana. 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But I just wanted to say that I discovered Ancient Faith Radio maybe 2 or 3 years ago, and it's just amazing how much talent, production-wise, but all the on-air talent, it's really top-notch, and I enjoy the music and the podcast and the talk call-in shows. Dr. Constantinou is the top 1% academically, how she handles everything on air. Really, I could be probably Orthodox. A lot of the beliefs line up to my personal theology. So I just wanted to say it's been just such a blessing, and I just loved being able to have the opportunity to give this week to provide and help the ministry that's going on up there in Northern Indiana. And y'all are just outstanding. I want you to know that I'm praying for you all. And thank you very much for all that you do.
0: 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Have a question about the verses we are studying tonight? Give her a call at 855-237-2346. Here once again is Dr. Jeannie.
1: Okay, so the first messianic prophecy fulfilled by Jesus was that the Messiah would be born during the Second Temple period. So this is the period of time during which the Second Temple stood. That was from about 520, 515, whenever they started rebuilding the temple, until the year, that's BC, until the year 70, when it was destroyed by the Romans. So this prophecy was made by Daniel, who explained when the Messiah would come. This is prophecy in Daniel 9, chapter 9, verses 24 to 27. So he foretold that, he also foretold that the temple would be destroyed after the coming of the Messiah. So none of these people I told you about were born during the period in which the temple, Second Temple stood, okay? So the second thing, of course, we're very familiar with, is that the Messiah would be descended from David. This was a very widespread expectation, which we see many places in the scriptures. We see this, of course, when the Lord made his promise to David, it's called the Davidic covenant, that one of his descendants would reign forever. That's, you know, in the Old Testament, along with other references to the Messiah and a connection with David that we see in the Psalms. Lots of references to him being the son of David in the Gospels, not just the title by which people are calling Jesus son of David, but in the announcement of his birth to Mary, to the conception of Christ at the Annunciation, he will have the rule, he will take the throne of his father David, and also to Joseph, which you, if you were paying attention to the gospel reading on Sunday, we heard this. So lots of references to the fact that the Messiah would be descended from David. About these other false messiahs, I don't know if anyone were descended from David. Probably not. And there would certainly be no way of proving it. But in the case of Jesus Christ, we heard the genealogy in church on Sunday. And that was, I was admiring our deacon because he read the whole gospel in Greek and then in English again, the whole thing. And it's quite a mouthful to read all of those Old Testament names, the genealogy, the beginning of the Gospel of St. Matthew twice. So he did a good job too. So why do we have this genealogy? It mentions, of course, it emphasizes the fact that the Lord was born in the flesh. These are his ancestors, but also because it fulfills one of these important requirements for him being the Messiah, and that is he was descended from David. And if you were paying attention, you heard the name David mentioned several times during that reading. And Jesse, and then whose father was David. And then David was the father of Solomon. And then at the end, when it says from Abraham to David, 14 generations. From David to the Babylonian exile, 14 generations. So it keeps mentioning David, David, David, David, David. There's a lot of emphasis on David in that genealogy. It really isn't necessary to mention him so often, but that's very deliberate on Matthew's part to remind us that the Messiah had to be descended from David, and of course, Jesus was. Number three. The Messiah would be born in Bethlehem. This is according to the prophet Micah. And this was very well known. We see that in both Gospels. And it's also mentioned, by the way, in the Gospel of John, even though there's no infancy narrative, no nativity in the Gospel of John. It was very well known among the Jews in the first century and before this prophecy that Bethlehem would be the of course, that's the city of David. That is the hometown of David. Sometimes Jerusalem is called the city of David, by the way. But Bethlehem was the place where David was born, and his father Jesse lived, and so that's his hometown. So he had to be descended from David, and he had to be born in Bethlehem. Did any of those false messiahs meet that standard? Probably not. One of the more difficult ones to, of course, we don't control our own place or manner of birth or our own lineage. Here's another one, and this is the fact that the Messiah would be born of a virgin. So this one is one of those messianic prophecies that many people today, especially Jews, try to deny. And because in the Septuagint, and this was a tradition of the church, and of most Jews, by the way, the word was parthenos. The word virgin is parthenos. So most Jews at the time of the church, or the beginning of the church, were reading their Bible in Greek, not Hebrew. There was no such thing as a bar mitzvah. People didn't go out of their way to learn Hebrew. If they lived in a Aramaic-speaking region like Galilee or Judea, they might learn Hebrew. But if they lived in Rome or Babylon or Greece or Alexandria, they didn't learn Hebrew. Most Jews did not know Hebrew. They knew Greek. They had their scriptures in Greek, and we call that the Septuagint. And nobody objected to the translation of the word parthen, of the word in Hebrew, alma, as parthenos, virgin, because they knew that that was correct. So it's not that the Hebrew word, so this is what people say today. They say that the Hebrew word is not virgin, it's the word alma, which means young woman. That is not true. The word, the original Hebrew word alma, does not mean young woman. It means literally concealed one. A concealed one. What does that mean? Well, prior to getting married, if a woman was betrothed, After the betrothal, she was kept inside her house. She was confined to her house. That's why they called her a concealed one. So this is a woman who is engaged to be married, is an Alma. The Alma will conceive and bear a son. So why was it translated into Greek as Parthenos, virgin? The virgin will, not a virgin, by the way, the virgin. It's a specific virgin, not just any virgin. The virgin. The virgin will conceive. Why was it translated by the translators of the Septuagint, who were Jews, by the way? The Septuagint was translated around 250 BC. That's 250 years before Christ. It was translated by Jews, not by Christians. So no Jews can say that the Septuagint is a false translation. It was used by the Jews for hundreds of years. Nobody objected to it. Why did they, the Jewish rabbis, scribes, scholars, translate the word Alma as virgin? Because that's what the prophecy was telling them. Because when it says, this will be a sign, the virgin will conceive. Well, a sign in the Jewish mind means a miracle. Sign means miracle in the Bible. So it can't be that a young woman would conceive. There's nothing particularly miraculous about just any young woman conceiving. It's that a virgin would conceive. That's what made it a sign. It's a miracle. And since Greek doesn't have a word for concealed one, and nothing that represents this idea of a woman who is betrothed and awaiting marriage, they translated the meaning of it, which is that this would be a virginal conception. This was understood to be a messianic prophecy. Now, today they will say, well, this really wasn't about the Messiah. It was a sign about the birth of Hezekiah, the King Hezekiah. Really? Was Hezekiah conceived by a virgin? And by the way, it says something else. The virgin will conceive and bear a son, and you will call him what? Emmanuel, which means God with us. So nobody called Hezekiah God with us. So the efforts to deny this prophecy, to say that it never meant virgin, is a lot of hooey, okay? So don't believe it. So even much later, even after the time of Christ, even after the rise of Christianity, there were Jews who still said, no, this is actually a messianic prophecy. And even in the Middle Ages, Rashi, which was a very famous, actually the 17th century, I think, 1600s, a French Jewish scholar, Rashi, said that this word is referring to a virgin. So if they wanted to be honest, they would say that, yes, it's referring to a virgin birth. And that brings us to what I already spoke about. The Messiah would be called Emmanuel. El is the word God. Im is the word with. So it's with us God. A God with us. Now, tell me who among any of these messianic pretenders in Judaism, whether that was Simon Bar Kokhba or David Alroy or Rabbi Schneerson or Sun Young Moon or, you know, David Koresh, who has ever said they're God with us? And who has ever proven that they were God on earth? Has anyone in the history of Judaism, other than Jesus Christ, been called God? Recognized as God? Has it happened with anybody? No. And that's, by the way, is not the only prophecy that said that the Messiah would be God, that the Messiah would be the Lord himself. This is something which has a little bit of traction in Judaism in the first century, but it wasn't well developed. There were people in first century Judaism who did believe that God himself would come eventually, that he would be the Messiah, because there are prophecies that hint at this. But there were lots of different opinions about what the Messiah would be. I think because most people hoped for a political savior, that's where the emphasis was. Somebody who would kick out the Romans and restore their kingdom.

Mighty God, Everlasting Father, Prince of Peace. Of the increase of his government and of peace there will be no end. Upon the throne of David and over his kingdom to establish it and uphold it with justice and with righteousness forevermore. There it's referring to this child who's going to be born. It's not just an ordinary child. He will be called the Mighty God. It's going to be called God. And his kingdom will be everlasting. How is that possible if he's a mere human being? And notice again the reference there to David, that he would be descended from David and take the throne of David. And also, we not only have messianic prophecies, but there are prophecies about the coming of the Lord, sometimes called the Day of the Lord in Judaism. And this is how the Synoptic Gospels open, that's Matthew, Mark, and Luke, with the preaching of John. And John was in the wilderness preaching, and this quotation which we see in Matthew, Mark, and Luke from Isaiah chapter 40 is referring to the coming of the Lord. In the wilderness, prepare the way of the Lord, make straight a highway in the desert for our God. The glory of the Lord will be revealed, and all flesh shall see it, and say to the cities of Judah, behold your God. So there were prophecies about the coming of the Lord, and that all flesh will see him. All flesh will see him. Every human being, flesh is, in Hebrew, it just means a human being. Everybody's going to see the coming of the Lord. But it's a very physical thing. He's coming to the cities of Judah, and they're going to say, behold your God. So it's not a spiritual coming. You see what I mean? So what the church recognized is that there were prophecies about, there were messianic prophecies, and then there were also prophecies about the Day of the Lord, which meant the coming of the Lord. There are also prophecies about the end times, the Day of the Lord, meaning his return, but that's something different. What other messianic prophecies were fulfilled by Jesus? Well, that the Messiah would come from Galilee. That's also in Isaiah chapter 9, and I will read that for you. In the former time, he brought into contempt the land of Zebulun and the land of Naphtali. But in the latter time, he will make glorious the way of the sea, the land beyond the Jordan, Galilee of the nations. The people who walked in darkness have seen a great light. Those who dwelled in the land of deep darkness, on them has the light shined. Of course, we know many of these prophecies because they were repeated by Matthew. They were quoted by St. Matthew in his gospel. So many of these are familiar to us. But there were many others that were not quoted by Matthew. Some of them were actually alluded to by Matthew, but unless you were a Jewish Christian or familiar with the Jewish scriptures, you might not recognize them. Others that are alluded to in the scriptures, in Matthew, but in other gospels too, such as John, are scriptures that talk about the righteousness of the Messiah and that he will rule in judgment, or that he will judge justly. Jesus refers to this himself, especially in the Gospel of John. So in other words, he will have true judgment, just judgment, and also this idea of ruling in righteousness. You can't tell me that any of those messianic pretenders I read to you about at the beginning of this program were ruling in justice and righteousness. Certainly not any of the ones that we talked about already. But here is, let's go ahead and read the messianic prophecy of Isaiah 42. Behold my servant, whom I uphold, my chosen, in whom my soul delights. I have put my spirit upon him, and he will bring forth justice to the nations. He will faithfully bring forth justice. Now the next one I'm going to tell you about, you already know about, but it's one of the most intriguing to me. It is intriguing to me because I don't understand why anybody would follow the false messiahs when they could not do this sign, which was clearly understood as messianic prophecy. So sometimes people say, well, you know, not too many people believed in Jesus. He didn't have a big following. He only had 12 disciples. Nothing could be further from the truth. He had thousands and thousands of followers.

0: They believed he was the Messiah. They were constantly shouting at him, "Son of David." What do you think that means? Son of his father was believed to be Joseph, not David. Son of David is a messianic title. People were constantly shouting at Jesus, not just the entry into Jerusalem, but those beggars by the side of the road, the blind men by the side of the road, and other people calling him Son of David. There's a reason why they did, because people believed he was the Messiah. Why? That's the question. Why? Because anybody can say I'm the Messiah. And by the way, Jesus never said that. These other guys said that, and they weren't the Messiah, and they couldn't even do the signs that Jesus did. So why did people, the Jews of the first century, come to the conclusion that Jesus was the Messiah? Because of the signs, because of the miracles he did, because it was known. You see, when the Jews went to the synagogue, they heard these things the way we hear the Gospels. And we know the gospel stories in and out. They heard the prophecies. And they knew the prophecies that were messianic because the rabbis talked about it and the scribes talked about it and other people talked about it. They knew which prophecies the Messiah would have to fulfill. And one of them was this in Isaiah 35. The blind will see and the deaf will hear and the paralyzed would leap. Whoever did that? Nobody did that. No one ever did that among all the false messiahs, either the Christian ones or the Jewish ones. Whoever did the kind of miracles that the Lord did, and with such abundance, it was such an outpouring of signs that the Lord did that was undeniable. It wasn't one person or two people, because we do have miracles that are performed by the prophets in the Old Testament, but nothing like this. So of course people believed him to be the Messiah. So this was a very well-known messianic prophecy, and this is why people recognized him as the Messiah. That didn't take a lot of convincing. This is my point. He just didn't have to. He didn't say, "I'm the Messiah. We're going to rebel against the Romans and reestablish our kingdom. Follow me." People expected the Messiah to do certain things, to meet certain qualifications. That's why God gave the prophecies in the first place. This is told to us by St. John Chrysostom. Why did God give the prophecies in the first place? So that the Jewish people would recognize the Messiah when he came. And many of them did. It's easy to say the Jews rejected Jesus, but it's not exactly true, because thousands of them did believe. So, although perhaps the majority did not, a lot of them did. So many of them did recognize the prophecies. They did remember the prophecies. They did recognize what he was doing, that he was fulfilling the prophecies. Here's another one. We call the Lord the Son of Righteousness, S-U-N. And we have that even in our hymn of the Nativity, the Son of Righteousness. And that's because there was a prophecy in Malachi that the Son of Righteousness would come with healing in his wings. Now, this word wings is it's a very cute Jewish word. It's the word tzitzit, T-Z-I-T, tzitzit. And it is also the word for tassel. The word tzitzit in Hebrew means tassel, and it also means wings. Well, it is translated in the Bible as wings, that the Son of Righteousness will come with healing in his wings. But a tzitzit was the word that was used for the tassels that were attached to the four corners of a Jewish man's mantle. So the mantle was the long rectangular piece of cloth that Jewish men wore as a coat, and also they used as a blanket at night. Women had them too. Women had a mantle too, but they didn't have a tzitzit. Today, Jewish men don't wear it because now they wear pants and shirts. They have the prayer shawl, and you may have seen an Orthodox Jew with the fringes of his prayer shawl hanging down outside of his shirt. They do that on purpose. The prayer shawl is a more recent invention, because they don't have the tassels anymore, because nobody wears a mantle. The mantle is that big piece of cloth that they would drape over one shoulder. If they got cold in the daytime, they would wear it as a coat. They would wrap it around themselves as a coat. And at night, they slept with it as a blanket. So each of the four corners was required to have a tassel, a tzitzit, which also means wing. So what did the prophecy of Malachi say? That the Son of Righteousness would come with healing in his tzitzit. Well, did anybody ever touch the tassel of Jesus and get healed by it? The fringe of his cloak? Yes, the woman with the hemorrhage. And by the way, other people did also. St. Mark tells us about a number of people who couldn't get close to Jesus and they just tried to at least touch his tassel. So that's a pretty amazing prophecy that was fulfilled by the Lord. Prophecy number 10, fulfilled by Jesus Christ, Jesus Messiah. The Messiah would be filled with the Spirit of the Lord. And this is also from Isaiah. And there shall come forth a rod out of the root of Jesse, and a blossom shall come up from the root. And the Spirit of God shall rest upon him, the Spirit of wisdom and understanding, the Spirit of counsel and strength. The Spirit of knowledge and godliness shall fill him, the Spirit of the fear of God. He shall not judge according to appearance, nor reprove according to report. Did you notice again the theme of just judgment? Jesus talks about this in the Gospel of John when they're criticizing him, and he says to the Jewish leaders, you should judge with righteousness, with just judgment. Do not judge according to appearance. And he's referencing this prophecy. But this idea that he would be filled with the Spirit of God is one of the things that the Gospels are showing us when it talks about the Spirit leading the Lord, when it talks about the baptism of the Lord and this Holy Spirit descending upon him like a dove and remaining upon him. The Spirit of God had come upon the prophets momentarily, and they were inspired and they prophesied. But the fact that the Spirit comes down upon the Lord at his baptism and remains upon him was a sign, not that Jesus needed the Holy Spirit like an ordinary human prophet did, but it was a sign that he was fulfilling this prophecy, that he would be filled with the Spirit, that the Spirit of the Lord would be upon him. And this is why in the Gospel of Luke, the first time the Lord comes to his hometown and preaches after he started his ministry, he starts with the other prophecy from Isaiah 60, the Spirit of the Lord is upon me. This is what I'm going to read, Isaiah 61. So this is another messianic prophecy. Number 10, the Messiah would have the Spirit of the Lord and preach the good news. That's the word evangelion, the gospel. Okay. And here is that prophecy. And this is what the passage from Isaiah, we call Isaiah 61, that the Lord read from when he entered the synagogue in Nazareth. When he returned after he started his ministry, he became famous, was performing all kinds of miracles outside of his hometown, and then he came to Nazareth. And this is the passage he opened and read. And there shall come forth a rod out of the root of Jesse. Oh, I'm sorry, that's the wrong one. I already read that one. This is the one from Isaiah 61. The Spirit of the Lord is upon me because he has anointed me. By the way, the word anointed is the word Messiah, okay, the anointed one. It just means that, it doesn't mean that Jesus was literally anointed. It means that he's the Messiah. That's what Christos means, anointed one. He has anointed me. He has sent me to preach glad tidings, that's good news, to the poor, to heal the broken in heart, to proclaim liberty to captives and recovery of sight to the blind, to declare the acceptable year of the Lord, the day of recompense, to comfort all them that mourn. So that's another messianic prophecy. The Messiah, number 12, would enter Jerusalem riding on a donkey. We all know about that one. That one was given in Zechariah chapter 9, and it was, again, very well known. And some people could say, well, Jesus just went around trying to fulfill these prophecies to make it look like he was the Messiah. Well, he could have done that. That's possible. He entered Jerusalem riding a donkey, So you could make the argument that he found a donkey and rode on it to make it look, but he can't control his place of birth. It's certainly not easy to fake all those healings, right? Or the fact that he, you know, that he was born of a virgin or anything like that. So it's easy to say that he sort of tried to fulfill the prophecies, but he did fulfill the prophecies. And the ones that were impossible to fake were all of the healings, all of the exorcisms, all of those mighty signs of power. And not just healing with some kind of magic, healing at a distance, in like the centurion's servant or the daughter of the Canaanite woman. You know, these kinds of things are not something that you can fake. So it's easy to be dismissive of these prophecies and how the Lord fulfilled them, but they weren't so easy to fulfill. And that's why nobody else has fulfilled them, you see. All these other people who said they were the Messiah were never able to do this. And they knew the messianic prophecies, and if they wanted people to follow them as the Messiah, they would have fulfilled these prophecies if it was possible for an ordinary person to do it. But they did not. Well, it is 1 hour past our start time, so let's take a little break here. We're not finished. We're going to continue with messianic prophecies number 13, when we return, okay? So join me after the break.
1: 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But the lines are open for your calls. The number is 855-237-2346. That's 855-AF-RADIO.
2: So here's a question for you. 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
1: 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Have a question about the verses we are studying tonight? 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Here once again is Dr. Jeannie.
0: Messianic prophecy number 13. And there's more. I'm just picking. I don't remember how many I have here. I've got 18 here for you. Number 13, the Messiah would make a new covenant with Israel. Did any of those false Jewish messiahs say that they had brought a new covenant? Of course not. This is from Jeremiah 31:31. Behold, the days are coming, says the Lord, when I will make a new covenant with the house of Israel and the house of Judah, not like the covenant which I made with their fathers, when I took them by the hand to bring them out of the land of Egypt, my covenant which they broke, though I was their husband, says the Lord. But this is the covenant I will make with the house of Israel after those days, says the Lord. I will put my law within them, and I will write it upon their hearts, and I will be their God, and they shall be my people. And it continues a bit there. So he says that the covenant of the Exodus, the covenant of Mount Sinai, will be put aside for a new covenant. And this is what Jesus meant when he said, this is my blood of the new covenant. Do this in remembrance of me. So this is what we do. We are the ones who are the inheritors of this new covenant. And of course, the Jews who did follow him, because let's not forget that there were Jewish followers of Jesus. But we're the ones who are followers of this covenant. And the Jews are still following the old covenant, in spite of the fact that there was this prophecy of Jeremiah that came true. Than when the Lord created a new covenant, and that the nations would follow him. This is quite remarkable. Number 14, the Messiah would be pierced. Listen to Zechariah chapter 12, verse 10. And I will pour out on the house of David and the inhabitants of Jerusalem a spirit of compassion and supplication, so that when they look upon me, whom they have pierced, they shall mourn as one mourns for an only child, and weep bitterly over me, as one weeps over a firstborn son. There's a lot of meaning to this. And this is, of course, the prophecy that John is alluding to when he talks about having witnessed the piercing of the Lord. They will look upon me, whom they have pierced. And this is still considered a messianic prophecy by the Jews. It holds a lot of importance for them. And I'm going to talk to you about this prophecy in the new year when we start talking, looking forward to the crucifixion of the Lord. All right. It's quite amazing, this prophecy. But that there's also, of course, the piercing that we could say of the crucifixion, which is something that was also changed by Jewish interpreters. He was pierced at the crucifixion also. Number 15, the Messiah would be despised and rejected. This was also well known as a messianic prophecy. Even Jesus quotes this to his enemies. The stone which the builders rejected would become the head of the corner, right? This is done by the Lord. It is wonderful in our eyes. So the fact that the Messiah would be rejected and suffer is also expressed in Isaiah 53, possibly the most famous of the prophecies about the suffering Messiah, that he would suffer silently, that he would not defend himself, that he would die for our sins. And most of all, by his sufferings, we would be healed. That's a very important, and not just that somebody suffers unjustly and is silent about it, but that his suffering brings healing, brings salvation. The number 17, rather, the Messiah would be crucified. Of course, that's Psalm 22, which the Lord began to quote when he said, my God, why have you forsaken me? This is a prophetic psalm. And there were other psalms that were also prophetic, as we know, that are remembered by the church. So that psalm not only talks about the suffering of a person who was pierced in the hands and the feet, but in the last third of that psalm, the person who is speaking talks about how he will be vindicated, how he will stand again in the congregation, that all the nations will come to know the Lord because of what he has done. It's an amazing, amazing prophetic psalm. Last, number 18, also in Psalm 22, Isaiah 11, and other prophecies, they talk about how the Gentiles will come to the Lord because of the Messiah, or that the Gentiles will simply come to know the Lord. But it is usually because of the Messiah. So how did any of those other Messiahs bring Gentiles to the Lord? They didn't, but obviously Jesus did. Gentiles believe, most non-Jews believe, are Christians. Most non-Jews today are Christians. And they believe in the Lord, the one God, because of Jesus. So these were prophecies. Here's Isaiah 11, verse 10. In that day there shall be a root of Jesse, and he shall arise to rule over the Gentiles. In him shall the Gentiles trust, and his rest shall be glorious. So we hear a lot of these phrases in the Christmas carols at this time of year, root of Jesse. It's very, very important because of these prophecies. So these are not only in our hymns, of course they're in our hymnology, but we see the same theology expressed in the traditional Christmas carols, like Oh, How a Rose Ere Blooming, or in traditional English Christmas music, like Handel's Messiah. Those prophecies, that's the whole Handel's Messiah, are these prophecies about the Lord. So, these things were very, very well known to Christians because they were referenced again and again and again in these traditional Christmas carols in English, in French, in German, and in Western Europe before the rise of the secularism that we see in the Western world today. And that's why it's such a tragedy that they have been replaced by these silly, sentimental, childish songs like Rudolph the Red-Nosed Reindeer and about Santa Claus, and now more recently about the love songs that are set with Christmas, you know, All I Want for Christmas Is You and this kind of a thing. These sentimental things fail to bring out the meaning of Christmas, and they don't reflect upon the theology of Christmas. And so many of those classic carols do, not always in the first verse, but very often in the second verse. And if you're a singer like me, if you sing in choirs, you sing in Christmas carols, you sing Christmas carols beyond the first verse, they refer to him being Emmanuel. They refer to the root of Jesse. They refer to the virgin birth. A lot of these prophecies are alluded to in these beautiful old Christmas carols. All right, so we have 20 minutes left. I want to read to you from Gregory the Theologian on the Nativity of Christ and the Theophany. So here we see in his, he's of course so eloquent. This was why he was called the theologian. And I'll stop and make some comments as we read through this sermon. These are excerpts from a much longer sermon. Christ is born. Glorify him. Christ is from heaven. Go out to meet him. Christ is on earth. Be exalted. Sing unto the Lord all the whole earth, that I may join both in one word. Let the heavens rejoice and let the earth be glad for him who is of heaven and then of earth. Christ in the flesh, rejoice with trembling and with joy, with trembling because of your sins, with joy because of your hope. Christ of a virgin, O matrons, live as virgins, that you may be mothers of Christ. Who does not worship him who is from the beginning? Who does not glorify him that is the last? Again, the darkness is past. Again, light is made. The people that sat in the darkness of ignorance, let it see the great light of full knowledge. Old things are passed away, and behold, all things have become new. The letter gives way, the spirit comes to the front. The shadows flee, and the truth comes in. He who was without mother becomes without father, without mother in his former state of divinity, without father in his second state. The laws of nature are upset. The world above must be filled. Clap your hands together, all you people, because unto us a child is born, and a son is given, whose government is upon his shoulder. For with it the cross was raised up. And his name is called the Angel of the Great Council of the Father. Let John the forerunner cry, prepare ye the way of the Lord. I too will cry the power of this day. He who is not carnal is incarnate. The Son of God becomes the Son of Man. Jesus Christ, the same yesterday, today, and forever. Let the Jews be offended. Let the pagans deride. Let heretics talk till their tongues ache. Then shall they believe when they see him ascending up to heaven. If not then, they will believe when they see him coming out of heaven and sitting as a judge. The present festival is Theophany, or birthday, nativity. It is called by both, two titles being given to the one thing. For God was manifested to man by birth. The name Theophany is given to it in reference to the manifestation. So I told you that at this time, they were celebrating both the birth and the Epiphany, the Theophany at Epiphany. And that's because God was manifest in both events, so they combined them. So in reference to his manifestation, Theophany, we still celebrate Epiphany. It's very important in the Orthodox Church because it is a manifestation of the Holy Trinity. So that's why it's important. So he says the name Theophany, Theophania, means the manifestation of God. manifestation of the Trinity, and his birthday in respect to his birth. So that was a manifestation of God, because physically the world saw him. He came to earth. This is our present festival. It is this which we are celebrating today, the coming of God to man, that we might go forth, or rather, for this is the proper expression, that we might go back to God, that putting off the old man, we might put on the new, and that as we died in Adam, so we might live in Christ, being born with Christ, and crucified with him, and buried with him, being born with Christ, buried with him, crucified with him, and rising with him. Therefore, let us keep the feast, not after the manner of a heathen festival, but in a godly manner, not after the way of the world, but in a fashion above the world, not as our own, but as belonging to him who is ours, rather as our master's, not as of weakness, but as of healing, not as of creation, but of recreation. And how shall we celebrate? Let us not adorn our porches, nor arrange dances, nor decorate the streets. Let us not feast the eye or enchant the ear with music, nor enervate the nostrils with perfume, nor follow taste, nor indulge the touch. Those roads that are so prone to evil and entrances for sin. Not in rioting and drunkenness shall we celebrate. Let us not strive to outdo each other in intemperance, and this while others are hungry and in want. Let us leave all these things to the pagans, and to the pomps and festivals of the pagans, who call by the name of gods, beings who rejoice in the reek of animal sacrifices, who consistently worship with their belly, the evil inventors and worshippers of demons. But we, the object whose adoration is the Logos, if we must in some way have luxury, let us seek it in the Word, in the divine law, in the histories, especially such as are the origin of this feast. He's saying, let's revel in the scriptures. This is what he's saying, the law and the Word. He's referring to the scriptures and the histories. He means the birth of Christ, according to the scriptures. At this point, he also diverts his discussion to talk about the creation of the universe. He begins with the creation of the angels, of the world, the creation of human beings in the image and likeness of God. And then he mentions the fall of Adam, because this is the reason why the Lord was incarnate, because of the fall of Adam. So continuing here with Gregory the theologian, I hope this is getting you excited about the Feast of the Nativity. I hope it's very inspirational for you. It is for me. Gregory the theologian, continuing, the Word of God himself, who is before all worlds, the invisible, the incomprehensible, the bodiless, beginning of beginning, light of light, source of life and immortality, the image of archetypal beauty, the unchangeable image, the Father's definition, the Word, came to his own image and took on him flesh, for the sake of our flesh, and mingled himself with an intelligent soul for my soul's sake, purifying like by like in all points except sin. He was made man, conceived by the Virgin, who first in body and soul was purified by the Holy Spirit. It was needful both that childbearing should be honored, and that virginity should receive a higher honor. He came forth then as God, with that which he assumed, one person in two natures, flesh and spirit, of which the latter deified the former. O new commingling! O strange conjunction! The self-existent comes into existence. The uncreated is created. That which cannot be contained is contained. By the intervention of an intellectual soul mediating between the deity and the corporeity of the flesh. And he who gives riches becomes poor, for he assumes the poverty of my flesh, that I may assume the richness of his Godhead. He that is full empties himself, for he empties himself of his glory for a short while, that I may have a share in his fullness. What are the riches of his goodness? What is this mystery that is around me? I had a share in the image. I did not keep it. He partakes of my flesh, that he may both save the image and make the flesh immortal. He communicates a second communion, far more marvelous than the first, inasmuch as that which he imparted is a better nature, whereas now himself he partakes of the worse. This is more godlike than the former action. This is loftier in the eyes of all men of understanding. He wearied and hungered and was thirsty and in agony and shed tears according to the nature of a corporeal being. A little later on, you will see Jesus submitting to be purified in the River Jordan for my purification, or rather, sanctifying the waters by his purification. For indeed, he had no need of purification who takes away the sins of the world. You will see the heavens cleft asunder and witness borne to him by the Spirit that is of one nature with him. You will see him tempted and conquering and served by angels and healing every sickness and every disease and giving life to the dead, driving out demons and feeding vast multitudes with a few loaves. You will see him walking upon seas and being betrayed and crucified with himself my sin, offered as a lamb and offering as a priest, as a man buried in the grave and as God rising again and then ascending to come again in his own glory. Why, what a multitude of high festivals there are in each of the mysteries of the Christ, all of which have one object, namely, my perfection and return to the first condition of Adam. Now then, I pray you, accept his conception and leap before him. Revere the enrollment on account of which you were written in heaven. Adore the birth by which you were loosed from the chains of your birth. Honor little Bethlehem, which has led you back to paradise. Worship at the manger through which you, being without sense, were fed by the word. Know, as Isaiah bids you, your owner like the ox, and your master's crib like the ass. If you were one of those who are pure and lawful, who chew the cud of the word and are fit for sacrifice. If you are one of those who are as of yet unclean and uneatable and unfit for sacrifice of the Gentile portion, run with the star and bear your gifts with the Magi, gold, frankincense, and myrrh, as to a king and to God, and to one who is dead for you. With the shepherds glorify him, with angels join in chorus, with archangels sing hymns. Let this festival be common to the powers in heaven and the powers on earth. Travel without fault through every stage and faculty of the life of Christ. Be purified, be circumcised, Strip off the veil which has covered you from your birth. After this, teach in the temple. Drive out the sacrilegious traitors. Submit to be stoned if need be. Taste gall. Drink vinegar. Seek spittings. Accept blows. Be crowned with thorns. Take the reed in hand and receive mock worship from those who mock at the truth. Lastly, be crucified with him and share his death and burial gladly, that you may rise with him and be glorified with him and reign with him. Look at and be looked at by the great God, who in Trinity is worshipped and glorified, and whom we declare to be now set forth as clearly before you as the chains of our flesh allow, in Jesus Christ our Lord, to whom be the glory unto the ages of ages. Amen. The words of St. Gregory the Theologian. And with that, we will close our program tonight. I wish you a blessed nativity. Christ is born. And I will see you again here, I hope, God willing, on the second Monday of January, the year 2022. May you all be blessed, praying for you and wishing you a blessed nativity and a blessed new year 2022. Lord, now let your servants depart in peace according to your word. For our eyes have seen your salvation, which you have prepared before the face of all peoples, a light to enlighten the Gentiles and the glory of your people Israel. Amen. Good night.

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1: In A Year in the Company of Angels, A Pilgrim on Spruce Island, author Anthony Linderman presents true tales from his long pilgrimage on the wild edge of the monastic world at St. Michael's Skeet in Alaska. 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

0: 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That's 1-855-237-2346. 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
1: Well, good evening and welcome to Orthodoxy Live, your live call-in show about the Orthodox faith and her traditions. I'm your host, Father Evan Armitage, and we're streaming to you live here on Ancient Faith Radio. I am glad you're with us. It's February 8th, 2026, and if you're sort of marking time, as the church does, today was the Sunday of the prodigal. That being said, it's sort of the second Sunday in which we are preparing for Great Lent. That first Sunday came last week with the parable of the publican and the Pharisee. And the lesson really in that particular passage of scripture is about humility. And really, when we think about our spiritual life and the many ways in which we attempt to grow closer with our Lord, if pride in any way accompanies that journey, what that lesson tells us is that really all that we attempt to do is made pointless and worthless. It doesn't edify us in any way. So the church is saying, well, we're about to enter this season of spiritual renewal. Let us think about the lesson of humility and avoid being like the Pharisee who, you know, in his spiritual walk, you know, he fasted, he prayed, he gave alms, and yet he was judgmental. He saw himself better than others. The second lesson that hits us is about the prodigal, which is about recognizing, if you will, the ways in which we have despoiled, impoverished ourselves through sin, and how the inner beauty that God has given us has been forsaken and given away. And arising out of that and making our return by repentance and entering again into our Father's home and his embrace, and through that being restored. Those first two lessons, you know, humility and then on the second one, repentance, are the first two lessons the church provides us as we enter into the Lenten season. Now, this past weekend, I was in Wichita, and what an experience that was. I have to say, I went to speak at the parish of St. George in Wichita, Kansas. They're led by the very capable Father Paul O'Callaghan and his assistant, Father Mark Soltani, new friends of mine. I'd never visited the parish before, but wow, what an incredible parish. Established over a century ago by Lebanese immigrants, but thriving today, not only with its continued heritage of families who arrived in America from Lebanon, but of course, a whole incredible host of new members. What a beautiful temple. It was constructed under the capable leadership of the now retired Bishop Basil of Wichita. If you're ever in that area, certainly stop by. If Father Paul or Father Mark or any of the parishioners there happen to hear this podcast, boy, let me tell you, thank you so much for the hospitality. I gave a retreat on piety, and there was two talks that I offered. Those talks are going to, I hope, be made available, maybe here on Ancient Faith, if we can do that, but certainly we'll get them posted on my parish website at saintspiriton.church. Well, again, you're listening to Orthodoxy Live. If you'd like to get into the program, I'd love to have you here with us. The number to call is 1-855-237-2346. That's 1-855-AF-RADIO. You can also get to us if you're streaming on YouTube or Facebook. You can post a question in the chat box, and our producers will get that to me. And whether we're on air or off air, if you'd like to email me. You can do that at orthodoxylive@ancientfaith.com. One other avenue used to be something that, people use quite a bit, but you can record a question on Ancient Faith Ministries. If you go there and you look up Orthodoxy Live, there's a speaker icon you can use, and that'll allow you to record a question for me while I'm on air. All right, I think we've got our first caller for the night, and so we're going to go out to the phones and take a call. Let me see here. I think it's Cyrus. Cyrus, welcome to the program.
2: Hey, Father Evan.
1: Oh, no way. Cyrus. Wow. Well, Cyrus, it's good to hear from you. Where are you calling from now?
2: I'm calling from my new home in Asheville, North Carolina.
1: Oh, you know, what a pretty place, right?
2: Yeah, it's different out here.
1: Yeah. So I met you, Cyrus, what, about 8 months ago, maybe?
2: Yeah, about that, yeah.
1: Yeah, and your journey began, you know, before you got to my parish. You were living, was it on the West Coast?
2: I was visiting family back in Los Angeles when I was taken to my first liturgy around the last New Year's. But I travel a lot, as I've told you. I've traveled a lot around the Western United States for work.
1: Yeah, yeah. You got to share with our listeners what you used to do.
2: Oh, I work in in environmental stewardship, land management and conservation, mostly wilderness trails work. So going out into the woods and fixing the trails out there and getting paid to camp, which I like very much.
1: Cyrus, you took a new job on the East Coast, right?
2: I did. Yeah. I had my first day, on Friday and going out into the field tomorrow. So pretty glad to be here. Yeah.
1: Congrats. What's the new job? What are you doing?
2: Oh, it's a crew leader position, for a wilderness trails crew where I'm taking, me, myself and a crew of six in the, national forest, in areas affected by Hurricane Helene. And we're fixing up the trails that were destroyed by the hurricane, so, yeah,
1: wow.
2: We got a lot of work ahead of us. Yeah,
1: a lot of down trees and such.
2: Yeah, yeah, but it's beautiful out here. I mean, and the people seem really nice. So I'm excited to do my best to steward the land and people, which is connected to my question as well. Yeah.
1: Yeah, yeah. Well, before we get to that, let me just put in a plug. So Hurricane Helene obviously wrecked the lives of so many people. That event displaced families from their homes. And IOCC, IOCC is International Orthodox Christian Charities. You can find them at IOCC.org, is working kind of right in and around where you are and throughout areas affected by Hurricane Helene and previous hurricanes, going all the way back to Hurricane Katrina, still working in some of the areas that were affected and impacted there. Our parish is sponsoring two work trips. And if you're interested in joining one of the work trips that occur, usually, you know, over the summer in these areas where you're kind of mucking, you're rebuilding homes, it's a little bit kind of like what you're doing, but in a volunteer basis of restoring the land, helping people get back on their feet, you can check that out at IOCC.org. But yeah, Cyrus, tell me what's on your mind.
2: Yeah, well, I mean, you know, it's one thing to say that, you know, discovering Orthodoxy really makes you look at the entirety of your life differently. But I've talked to you before about, trying to bridge my work, to an understanding of the spiritual world and our relation to creation as Christians. And, I've read, some books where I hear, theologians or I hear saints or authors talking about, doing work prayerfully, doing work for the glorification of God. And some saints that talk about praying for creation, praying for animals, or praying for the trees, or Or, you know, like the other day, we prayed for good weather when we, you know, in that drought back in Colorado. And
1: yeah,
2: I guess I'm, you know, it's so, so common to understand, you know, what it means to pray for somebody you love or somebody, you know, that's your enemy, or to pray for a human being. But what does it really mean to pray for creation, to pray for animals, to pray for forests, and how does that prayer affect us, and how does God respond to it, and what does it do for creation? Is what I'm wondering. I'm trying to approach my work prayerfully and figure out what that means.
1: Well, I want to step back with you here for a moment, Cyrus, and make a few statements about how the church views humanity's place and role within creation. We understand our role is one of stewardship, and you sort of mentioned a little bit about that and sort of the role that you fill and the vocation you've chosen. And so as human beings, we don't, in the view that the Orthodox Church has, view creation as something that we can use and abuse and extract from. But rather, we're supposed to live symbiotically, synergistically with creation. And in fact, we're supposed to be a steward of creation. So, you know, you often notice in Orthodox monasteries or parishes or lands where, you know, the church takes a strong position about the treatment of the environment, both the animals of creation, and also the creation itself, rivers, lakes, trees, flowers, mountains. There isn't, if you will, within the Orthodox life or ethos, a perspective of sort of use and dispose, right? Humanity is supposed to not only care for creation, but also enhance it, beautify it, work with creation to bring about, if you will, creation's true purpose, right? Which is to glorify God. And we understand that, you know, beauty, the beauty of creation is a testament to God, right? It's, if you will, an icon of his holiness and goodness, right? Now, I say that because, you know, sometimes within the Christian world, we may hear ideas around, you know, well, this earth is going to, you know, sort of be done away with, and there'll be a new heaven and new earth. And so we don't need to worry about how we treat this environment and this world. Nothing could be further from the Christian perspective on creation, right? So, you know, your work itself is in alignment with the theology of Christ and the theology of the church. And it fits within the lifestyle of Orthodox Christianity. And, you know, we have prayers for creation. We pray for creation. There are a number of Orthodox prayers for this. Our current patriarch has been known throughout the world as the Green Patriarch, and in many countries, he has been recognized for his stewardship and work. Now, I understand that, you know, in today's climate, the idea of stewardship and even the title Green Patriarch becomes sort of a political football, which is just completely unfortunate, because that's not at all what the church is doing. It's not playing to some agenda or political ideology. The church has always been green. You know, we barely eat meat throughout the year.
2: Yeah.
1: We're vegetarians for large sections of the year. We live lightly on the earth. Even if you look at the construction methods traditionally used in Orthodox lands, they're green and they're sustainable. You know, we build in such a way that we don't scar the land and use materials that will, you know, if you will, need to be replaced, you know, year after year. So I just wanted to say all of that to say that, you know, by living as a steward of the creation and working in the way that you do, you are lining up your life's work with the direction the church takes when it comes to creation. Now, we also believe that humanity fell, and as we fell, we brought creation into a disfigured state with us. Right? Mm-hmm. We're connected. And so, you know, when we sin, we impact not only ourselves, our fellow brothers and sisters. You know, we don't see ourselves as isolated. You know, this is clear in the language of St. Paul, but we also impact the creation. And the opposite is true. When we pursue holiness, when we overcome sin, when we repent, we restore our relationship with our brothers and sisters, and we restore our relationship with creation. So we have all these beautiful stories of saints who lived peacefully with wild animals, you know, and right? And whose life in the woods or in the mountains or the deserts or the caves or in glades and near lakes or rivers, you see that they lived in a way that was not only careful to not abuse and extract, but also enhance. You know, and so we know there can be good stewardship of the land, right? We can do things as human beings that restore creation.

0: So as you go into your work, you do it in prayer and prayerfully, you know, whether that's the prayer of the heart, Lord Jesus Christ, have mercy on me, whether it's that you learn and memorize certain prayers for the environment that you offer before you begin your work. But there's also a sort of prayerful disposition, right? You've probably seen it as you're in the woods. There's a way to walk through the woods that's gentle and prayerful, right?
1: Mm-hmm. Yeah.
0: And there's a way to crash through them and really kind of wreck it, you know? And no, we want to act prayerfully. I'm going to pause. I've been talking for a bit there and just see, you know, what comes to mind as I say those things to you.
1: Yeah. I mean, you know, and part of the reason why I'm asking this question is that I work with a lot of good friends and great people who love these environments and love these spaces that we're taking care of, but they're, you know, overwhelmingly, you know, secular, atheistic, mm-hmm. Not Christian. And it's, you know, I mean, it's, I see this world, I see the animals and I see the forests and I see the lakes and the rivers, and you can't just, how can you look at the mountain and not think of God? And, mm-hmm. And I, you know, in the past couple months, things that I've been trying to do, besides, just like, spiritual growth and growth in the church, is like when I'm at the job site, like I'll see deer running about and like, I'll like say out loud, like, you know, God, like remember and protect those deer, or, mm-hmm. or yeah. I'll see the sunrise in the morning and I'll cross myself and thank God for the sunrising, or, mm-hmm. Trying to just out loud, audibly and directly pray for creation. And, you know, like you read the lives of the saints and these people are so, so holy. And when they interact with creation, it's very, their holiness through Christ, it's very dramatic. But I care about, the forest and I care about, creation. And I understand that there's no way to save it outside of Christ. There's no way to protect it truly outside of Christ. There's a lot of people that I work with in the field of land management and conservation where they have this very nihilistic, cynical, doom and gloom take at looking at protecting these wild places, because they see a world filled with evil and they see a world where things keep going extinct and places keep getting bulldozed and places keep getting burned. And because they don't believe in Christ, they really believe it, that it's all for nothing.
0: Yeah.
1: And of course, like, I don't believe that. You don't believe that. We know that Christ will come and the heavens and the earth will be remade, and it's not all for nothing. But yeah, it's important to me. It's important to my work that I want to bring Christ to creation in whatever way I can as my humble job. Yeah.
0: I love what you said, and I love how you described your work and your responses to a sunrise or a deer running through the forest. And I think obviously you should continue those things. And then I would even say when you have a moment, you know, maybe research, you know, Orthodox shrines, you know, natural shrines where you mm-hmm. see how, you know, Christianity in nature often posits, you know, a cross, an icon of the Lord, mm-hmm. a little pilgrimage site, a place for reflection. You might really be touched by what you find and maybe in your own way to offer that, you know, in the work that you do. But man, it's really good to hear your voice, Cyrus. Miss you.
1: Yeah, I miss you too. And I miss St. Spiridon. I'm still kind of shopping, not shopping. Feels like a terrible
0: looking
1: word,
0: for the right fit. Parish.
1: Yeah. I've, I'm,

0: I've been checking out the parishes around here, and there are a couple, which is good.
1: Great.
0: And yeah, I hope and pray that I'll be able to find a good fit, and God willing, I'll be baptized and received into the church
1: soon.
0: You know, soon. Yeah.
1: Yeah. Yeah. Well, stay in touch, Cyrus.
0: Yeah. Thanks. Thank you, okay. Father Evan.
1: Thanks
0: very
1: for calling.
0: Much. Appreciate it.
1: Bye bye. Well, you're listening to Orthodoxy Live. Cyrus, that was just such a great call. We're going to take a short break, and when we come back, we'll pick up a call with Anna Grace. We'll be right back.
2: 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In the meantime, lines are open at 1-855-AF-RADIO. 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
1: Hi, this is Father Evan Armitas, priest at St. Spirit on Greek Orthodox Church in Loveland, Colorado, and the host of the Ancient Faith Radio Sunday night call-in show, Orthodoxy Live. 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
2: 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Here once again is Father Evan.
1: Well, welcome back to the program. It's nice to have you with us. As that spot ran for my first publication, I had the opportunity when I was out at St. George to do a book signing with 8th Day Books and Warren, who was out there, incredible bookstore. But he brought a couple of titles with him to my talks and got to meet some people and some listeners to this show for sure, and signed some copies. And if you haven't picked that book up, both the first, Toolkit 1 and Toolkit 2 are great companions for the Lenten journey. But let's go out to the calls and to the phones, I should say, and take a call from Anna Grace. Anna Grace, welcome to the program.
3: Hello, Father Evan. Thanks for having me.
1: Hi. Well, I should make sure everybody knows that Anna Grace is also Presbytera Anna Grace, and she is married to my incredible and wonderful assistant, Father Nicholas Stefanovich, who was away this weekend. So did you survive?
3: We did. Well, the kids went to my parents for the night, so... I actually had a day to myself, which is very rare now. So that was kind of fun.
1: Yeah. So I know three boys, Elias, Athanasios, and sweet Antonios. You have to tell everybody, this is just a funny story. Your middle child, who's Athanasios, he has a special name.
3: Yes, we call him Nachos, because when your two-year-old, Elias, tried to say Athanasios, he would say Nacios in a way that sounded like nachos, and it was just too cute, and it stuck. So now our 2.5-year-old's name, we really only ever call him Nachos.
1: Yeah, I think everybody in the parish calls him Nachos, and his feast day was recently, yep. And he was telling everybody, Nacho feast day.
3: Yep.
1: Yeah. You have to tell one more story, because this lovely lady, and you can leave her name out, but her and her daughter were received as catechumens today. We had five people that entered the church with baptism and chrismation, and then we brought in three as catechumens today, but one of them was this lovely young mom. And when she first encountered the church, she really stepped into the church from paganism, and so she started investigating saints, and you take it from here.
3: And actually, it's happened more than once now, which
1: okay.
3: is funny. But she was convinced. She told me later, she said, I spent hours Googling, trying to figure out who is Saint Nachos. I figured there must be a Saint Nachos.
1: Yeah, right? That's just so funny. Yeah, and so it's happened more than once now, huh?
3: Yeah, it's happened a couple of times, yeah.
1: That's hysterical. Well, yeah, I mean, you would imagine someone who's entering the church and they see this young family, you, Father Nicholas, and your three boys, and you've got, you know, their names picked out. And so they would automatically assume, well, of course they've picked saints. And so Saint Nachos, right? Well, one other thing that it's important maybe for our listeners to know is that I'm so very grateful that Presbyteta works on staff with me. So we've got, you know, Anna Grace and Danny and Patty and Emily and Taylor, and then of course Deacon Eugene and Deacon Mark, and then your husband, Father Nicholas. And I always kind of feel Kevin in there, you know, with Rooted as well, you know, kind of all working together at the Parish of St. Spiridon's. But you've been with me for how long now? I mean, first iteration, then second iteration, right?
3: Yeah, I did 2 years, like 2018 to 2020 when I was in grad school. And then I went and worked at a school for 4 years. And then I've been back full time for just over 2 years.
1: Yeah. And I know we're going to talk about something here, but I think you also had a question about, I'm not sure what, that you also wanted to put forward.
3: Yeah, I do. And it's just something I've been thinking about as I, in my own role and kind of in my, you know, family life and things like that, is this idea of religious education, specifically at the church level. And we know that, you know, primarily religious education occurs in the home. And that, you know, more recently, at least in its church, in our church history, we've established this idea of, you know, churches providing religious education, at the church level. And I know at St. Spiridon, we've done our best to really provide something that's robust and, you know, it's not just free childcare. And, but another thing I've been thinking about is just how to, convey the why behind that and what we do and why it's so important without discrediting what happens in the home. And of course I have some of my own whys, but I was kind of curious, like, what you would say from that kind of historical perspective of when it was introduced and why it still carries over today, being a really important thing for our families and our children and our parishes.
1: Yeah. You know, for the Orthodox Church, Sunday school is really an experience only that you find in, if you will, diaspora, non-native Orthodox countries, right? So they don't have Sunday school in Greece or Romania. They don't have Sunday school, let's say, in Russia, Serbia, Bulgaria, in Jerusalem, and, you know, Northern Africa. But in America, church school here became part of the normal life of a parish as the church itself was, if you will, within the context and immersed within the context of what the churches in America did, primarily Protestant churches. And so there was a pastoral response where, you know, families who attended Orthodox parishes in America noticed, well, gosh, my neighbor, their child goes to church, and then there is a education program for them, and I'd like to see the same thing in my own parish. And, you know, there's some debate in Orthodox circles as to whether or not that's appropriate. But, you know, one of the things that we have to recognize is that, you know, my individual opinion or perspective, while it should be heard and we should express it, is not more important than what is the collective direction and communal perspective of the church, right? So it seems pretty clear that our archdiocese and the archdiocese in America, our bishops, our, you know, hierarchs and our clergy have supported this vision of developing Sunday catechetical resources and classes. So, you know, when we enter into the parish, you know, we need to consider carefully that we don't enter the parish sort of with a buffet mentality. You know, like, well, I like the Jell-O, but I don't want to eat the chicken. You know, and I like the chocolate milk, but I don't want to drink the tea. No, what's offered, we partake of. And then there's the other aspect of, you know, the church school is also a place of connection, right? And communion with our fellow members of the community, right? So, you know, if I'm an 8-year-old, it's an opportunity for me to get to know the other 8-year-olds and also to get to know another adult in the parish and to have that, you know, socialization and connection and community. And then, you know, the church can bring some level of expertise that sometimes the home cannot, you know, through the curricula and the instruction that's offered, right? So, you know, we don't get up when the priest is preaching and say, well, I don't need to hear the sermon.
3: Right.
1: And so that's maybe an easier way to see, well, you know, if the church is offering church school, well we attend it. You know, we participate in that aspect of it. That doesn't mean it's going to be perfect. You know, and it might not meet all our needs, but it's not really about what our specific needs may be. We try to cooperate in the life of the parish. But, you know, what are some of your whys?
3: Similarly, like the kind of having trusted adults outside of your, you know, home is a big one that are conveying the faith, and that, you know, I know my kids are going to hear things differently from their teachers and other adults than they do from me. So I think that's a big why. And then, yeah, just kind of like what you said too, that we need that community. We also can't like do what we do at home in isolation, because unchecked that can become, you know, funny. So kind of like you said, we need that guidance of the church and the spiritual father and the, to help us in that formation. So I think those are some of my whys. And I hadn't really considered just sort of like the archdiocese, just kind of like the top down piece. So that's great too.
1: Now, I mean, you know, obviously, you know, people can choose not to participate, right? The church doesn't force anyone's hands. Sure. We don't have a religious police state, and we shouldn't. Yet, you know, when I was at Wichita this weekend, after my first talk, I was approached by someone who talked to me because we were talking about piety. And he said, you know, I grew up American. I have been, you know, a very good American. I make lots of individual choices, you know, which tea am I going to have? Which way do I want my coffee? You know, when I drive to work, you know, should I put the heat seat on all the way or just medium? Which radio station? You know, what tie to wear? What shoes, black or brown? Which belt? You know, what am I going to have for lunch? And they said, when I entered in the church, I went on a pilgrimage to a monastery, and I was struck by how I didn't make or was not given the opportunity to make any choices. It was stripped from me. And he said, at first I really chafed against that. And then he said, after a couple of days, he says, I was liberated from the tyranny of myself. Right?
3: Mm. Yeah.
1: And, you know, when we go into the parish, you know, sometimes it's similar, you know, well, this is the way we do it. And, you know, we're not going to participate in that. And there's something about saying, no, we're going to yield our will to the life of the parish and the way the parish does it. And if, you know, the parish kneels, that's when I'm going to kneel. Cause you know, you have people who are like, the first canon of blah, blah, blah says, and you're like, okay. And now you're self-directed and in your pride, as opposed to in humility saying, this is what the church is doing and I'm going to participate in it. And I, you know, I had to be broken of that paradigm as well. And I still sometimes want to say, well, I think we should. And then wait a minute. It's just not what we're doing. This is what we're doing. You know, get over it.
3: Yeah.
1: So anyway, well, I know that you also wanted to call in and just share a resource that our parish has been offering, gosh, for almost 20 years, I think.
3: Wow. Is it really that long?
1: Yeah. I mean, I think I first wrote the Pascha Passport. I mean, maybe as early as like 2009, we'd have to go back and look, but you know, I worked on that project a long, long time ago, but why don't you share a little bit about it?
3: Yeah, sure. So we have a really neat resource called the Pascha Passport. And it's just a small book, and, it's kind of a journey through Lent, and there are corresponding little places in the book that you would put a stamp. So, for example, if you go to a Wednesday pre-sanctified, you put a little stamp there, and there's a stamp for every little sticker stamp for every Sunday of Great Lent. And so it's just a really neat kind of tangible way for kids and families to journey together through Lent. We have parishes that buy them for their entire youth program, and they buy hundreds and they pass them out. And then we have a lot of, families that will buy two or three, just for their children. So they're widely loved, and the concept is just really neat. Something that you can do together as a family, that you just kind of journey from or through Lent to Pascha.
1: Yeah. Yeah. And, I love its companion resource, the Raising Lazarus Project.
3: Yeah. That one's really neat too. There's two actually of that. There's a younger, they're both a confession preparation tool, and there's a younger one, ages 6 to 10. And then there's one for 11 plus, and the ages 6 to 10 really draws on, just kind of visual learning at that stage, and asks kids to just circle things, and there's a little space for writing. And the older one is more just kind of, geared towards writing preparation. But we use them a lot at like our youth Lenten retreats, and we'll have all the kids use a booklet to prepare for their confession. And so, yeah, that's also a really neat little resource. And yeah, they're similar size, the little booklets. And so, yeah, they really are kind of companion resources.
1: Yeah. So I know people can do this individually. They can do it as a family. They can do it as a church school class or an entire church school, as a parish. There's different ways that people can participate. There's other resources not mentioned so far, but if I want to pick any of that up, where do I go?
3: Yeah. So if you go to lentonembassy.com, that's where all of our materials are. And so you can just kind of poke around the website. But that's, it's primarily the passports and the confession tool. There's a few other Lenten resources, and then a kind of a few non-Lenten resources as well. But it's all under that site, lentonembassy.com.
1: Yeah, and if you just can't even remember that, if you just put in Pascha passport, you'll find it on Google, even just Lenten Embassy, it comes up, and you can order there online, and it'll get shipped out to you. And of course, this is the time to do it. Is there still a discount if people order that now?
3: No, the discount went through the end of January. Okay. Yeah, so not right now.
1: Yeah, makes sense. Well, enjoy your evening with your husband back in town. Tell the kids all hello. It's great to hear your voice, and I'll see you tomorrow at work.
3: Yeah, thank you for having me.
1: Yeah, good night, Anna Grace.
3: Bye.
1: Bye. Well, let's take another little short break, and when we come back, we'll pick up some of the questions that have come in on the chat box. All right, we'll be right back.
2: 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In the meantime, lines are open at 1-855-AF-RADIO. 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
1: Well, welcome back to the program, and glad you're with us tonight. We are streaming to you live here. It's February 8th, 2026, Sunday of the Prodigal. And if you'd like to call into the program, it's 1-855-237-2346. It's 1-855-AF-RADIO. So we're going to go to a question that came in from one of our YouTube listeners who writes in. This is a tough comment, but it's important to talk about. My wife and I had our first troubled experience during Divine Liturgy. Our youngest boy, two, who's 2 years old, is autistic. He was stimming, and we were told he was being too loud. What do we do? There was also, I guess, a follow-up comment here about his wife also being autistic, and is considering never going back to that parish. Gosh, it's heartbreaking when someone's experience, they examine the church, maybe learn about theology, and then they make their first visit, and maybe that first visit goes poorly for any number of reasons, but in this case, because the parish doesn't respond well to a member of the family who has special needs. It breaks my heart to hear that. I don't know you. I don't know where you were or exactly, the magnitude of the experience, but I'm sorry. On behalf of the church, as a parish priest, it's heartbreaking to hear that someone makes their way into the church and doesn't receive a warm and kind welcome. These things happen. Who knows what occurred there? It could have been a parishioner, who shushed a family. Maybe it was a clergyman. I don't know. It could be any number of things. And of course, as a parish priest, I've had situations where someone within our community has acted in a way that was unkind to someone. And, the parish, if you will, gets sort of a black mark for that. And I can do my best pastorally to sort of, bridge and mend that fence. But sometimes the damage is done. In this situation, I would simply say this. If there are other Orthodox parishes that you can attend, maybe you reach out to one of those parishes, explain your situation and your first experience to the parish priest, and just have a conversation about, your family and its particular and special needs. Or if you feel courageous enough to call the parish that you attended today and speak with them. I know as a parish priest, I of course would want to know. I would want to interact with a family whose experience was not positive and learn from that and adjust. Depending on the parish, my parish has a number of members that have special needs, and there are accommodations we've made for that. Dozens of accommodations, some of them very public and kind of well known, and others that are fairly hidden that deal with just maybe the pastoral conversation that I've had with a family and about how to adjust things for them and their needs. Sometimes that's just with an individual even. So, I think the general gist is that, a community can be very accommodating and can make up for a first bad impression if you're up for that. And I think, sometimes a parish has never encountered needs that are different than what they've met, and this is a learning experience for them. So even if you decide never to go back, it might be helpful, in a respectful, gentle way to say, hey, this was our experience. This is the reality of our family. This is what my child, who is autistic, was doing. And just to be aware that, you might have other people come into the community whose needs are different than, let's say, those who've already been in attendance. So those are some suggestions. And I hope you can try again. Yeah, thanks for writing in. I appreciate it. All right. Another question that came in is also from a current seeker, inquirer, who says, Father, I want to convert to Orthodoxy, and the nearest Orthodox church is 55 minutes away, and their next class for inquirers isn't until this fall. As someone craving Christ in the way, what can I do? You know, I don't know exactly where you are, and one of the challenges that we certainly have in America right now is that this wonderful river of interest, you know, some call it a wave, I hope it's a river of interest in Christ and the church, is happening everywhere. You know, it's not just happening in major cities where there are plenty of Orthodox churches, but it's happening in small towns, it's happening in rural areas. And, you know, the internet has made the church accessible. You know, you can stream services, you can read books, you can listen to podcasts, you can tune into this radio program, you can order from Ancient Faith Publishing and get a book digitally and download it even if you're overseas. It's really a wonderful time and to know and learn about Christ and his church. And of course, people like yourself, you know, sometimes encounter the church and then you find out, well, the most, you know, the most, or not the most, the closest church is an hour away, you know, and that's a hardship. And based on the rhythm of the church, you know, the class that is being offered for inquirers is in this case, you know, 5-6 months away. Now, here's the deal. I would tell you, and I tell this to the inquirers in my own community, you should take your time. You know, your inquiry doesn't need to, quote unquote, officially start now with that class. You can begin attending the church, and if it has other classes and retreats and services, go to those. If it has a library or a bookstore, visit them. You can make an appointment with the priest, or if they have catechists, you can attend Vespers and just have conversations, and you can email the priest with questions. The exploration doesn't have to begin in the fall. It begins now. And, you know, I tell people, look, I want you to be in church at least 8 months, regular attendance, before we even think about, you know, you becoming a catechumen. You know, just live within the rhythms of the church. And if that class hits in the 5th month, great, 6th month, 8th month, even the 9th month, it's okay. You know, take your time. And if it hits in the fall and you've been in attendance from, you know, this is February, March, April, May, June, July, August, that's 7 months, when the class comes, it's likely that at the conclusion of that class, you know, you're going to be ready to enter into the church, right? And you'll be known by the parish priest and the community. Now, you know, if by chance your journey into the church feels as if, well, that just seems too far out, let me just reassure you, when you step into the church, you are embraced by the church. And though you're not yet receiving the sacraments, it isn't as if the church does not minister to you. And that's why I said reach out to the priest and get involved in some ministries, right? So there's plenty to do. And the fall is not that far away, 7 months. It's not that long to wait. And, you know, go at a pace that is sustainable. There's so much to learn. There's so much to integrate into your life. The list is very long. You don't have to do it all now. We often get people who come for the first time and say, I want to get baptized, or they've never been, and they email me and say they want to be baptized. And I just say, you know, wait, slow down. It's okay. Now, one of the things I would say to you too is that Lent's about to start. You know, there's no way that the parish can support also these catechism classes during Lent. And then we'll enter into a season, you know, moving towards Ascension and Pentecost. And then there's the summer. And it's okay for the church in its rhythms and its complexities. Just slow down a little bit. Take a breath. And then in the fall, resume its classes, you know, especially for those inquiring. So I hope I've helped. And with that, let's take another break. Give me another little break for my voice, and we'll be back in just a moment.
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1: Well, welcome back to the program, and we've got another YouTube question that came in. The question is, hi, I'm a Muslim, and what are your scholarly views towards other denominations, specifically Catholics, evangelicals, and especially Protestants? Well, thanks for the question. There's probably, so much to unpack and if you will, explain and decipher, when bringing up the idea of the variety of various Christian churches and expressions of Christianity. One thing to clarify, when someone says evangelicals, just so you understand it, evangelicals are classified as Protestants. So really the three ways to understand how Christianity is expressed here in the world is that, we have the Roman Catholic Church, the Orthodox Church, and then Protestant churches. And within Protestant churches, there is almost no end to the number of Protestant churches, right? So of the Protestant churches, there are a group of Protestants who call themselves evangelicals. And so it can be hard to sort of nail down exactly what one's views are about Protestants, but in general, what the Orthodox Church says about Christianity is that there is one holy and universal church, apostolic, that is the Orthodox Church, which has existed from the time of Christ through his apostles to this day, and that is Holy Orthodoxy. We understand historically that the Roman Catholic Church, centered in Rome under the Pope and the papacy, split from the church, and today that division still occurs. Now, to be fair, a Roman Catholic would flip the script and say, well, no, Orthodoxy split off from Roman Catholicism. That being as it may, we can fast forward to this day and say there still exist the Roman Catholic Church and the Orthodox Church, and the two of them make a claim to be the one holy Catholic and apostolic church. Now, those two churches have been for some time in dialogue about reunification and, if you will, a movement towards solving this rift. Protestantism is a further schism that occurred in the Western Church as a group of Christians broke off from Roman Catholicism in the 1500s, and the, if you will, branching of that has only increased over time. So that, Protestants have, as I said earlier, just thousands of ways of expressing themselves. Now, the view of the church is that the one true church is Orthodoxy, and that the fullness of the faith is found in Orthodoxy. So if someone's examining the theology of Christianity, I would say examine the theology as it's found, as it's been taught, as it's been lived within Orthodoxy. You'll find, you know, a great deal of similarity within some Roman Catholic thought and Orthodox thought. And I would say you'd find a fair amount of similarity between Protestant and Catholic theology and thought. But distinctively, you know, Orthodoxy stands, if you will, on its own, whereas, you know, the view of myself is that there's a lot more shared between Protestantism and Catholicism than many people might expect. So, you know, it's hard to answer your question in full with, you know, just, it was what, 5 minutes left in the program, but, you know, there's a start for you. And I would just simply say, you know, you may find reading the early church fathers as a helpful way. So you can Google who those authors are, but the early church fathers and through them, you'll examine, what it is to be Orthodox and what it is to be truly, a Christian. So thanks for your question. All right. For Orthodoxy Live and Ancient Faith Radio, I'm Father Evan. Thanks so much for tuning in tonight and listening. God bless and good night.

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2: Orthodox Women in the Healing Ministries was founded in 1992 with the mission of providing support to Orthodox Christian women who work in the medical and healing professions. Each year, it hosts a retreat at the Holy Dormition Monastery in Rives Junction, Michigan. Here is just one of its many retreat lectures.
3: Let me begin by saying that, in truth, I'm really deeply honored to be here at this moment of my life in your holy presence. And especially enriched from this morning's experience at the Divine Liturgy. Say to me, what's one word in my heart from my experience this morning? Heavenly. It was absolutely heavenly. Just was. How come? I don't know how come. Just was. It was heavenly. That is to say, we were transported to a new place. And we will be again this afternoon. And for those staying, we will be again tomorrow morning. It's heavenly. Thank God I teach at St. Vladimir's. I've been at St. Vladimir's 31 years. So I have a very rich, heavenly experience there as well. It's heavenly. To use the word in its original sense, it was ecstasy. Ecstasy means in Greek to transcend oneself, get out of oneself, go beyond oneself, be out there. Beyond the little ego. That's what it was. I don't have this written, but I'm going to say it. Take a chance. More than ecstatic. You understand the word ecstasy in secular cultures is corrupted. More than ecstatic, I will claim for me, perhaps for you, this morning's experience was erotic in the original sense of the Greek word, eros. By the way, as an aside, is a great book by Christos Yanaras, Y-A-N-A-R-A-S, Y-A-N-A-R-A-S, Greek philosopher alive, Greece, considered by some the greatest philosopher of the 20th century, wrote a book, Person and Eros. Erotic, doesn't mean sexual. It means beyond transsexual. It's sense of utter wonderment. Utter, and then you get lost for words. For lack of a better word, joy. That's what erotic is. It's not what happens between silk sheets between a man and a woman. No, I mean, that's it in marriage, but that's a whole separate topic. And we believe that the marital bed is sacred. But every human being, married or not, and I'm not, haven't been for 19 years, is capable of erotic experiences. I'm convinced, deep down, I'm a convert of 31 years, I'm convinced that's why Orthodoxy is so attractive. Because we have, and I was Roman Catholic 40 years, and that's a wonderful experience I had. We have what I will call, for lack of better phraseology, the right Christ. We have the right Christ in our liturgy, divine liturgy. Very sensual. Our divine liturgy is super sensual. Smell of incense and tactile and people walking around and lights on and off. It's hugely sensual. And to those with eyes and ears to see and hear, that's very attractive. So we have that erotic liturgical life, and we have it in our theology. We have that Christ. By the way, there are lots of Christs around. That is explained in different ways. And if you don't believe that, watch television on a Sunday morning, which none of us get to do, but tape it and watch it. Yay, yay, yay. All in the name of Christ. But the Christ presented by Orthodoxy is a divine human person who, and I must say that theologians may disagree with me and I don't mind being corrected, but I would say is in the original Greek sense of the word, erotic. That's why he's attractive. He wasn't puritanical. He wasn't a human who went around and said, no, you can't do that. Those are wrong. No, that's wrong. Oh, poo on them. None of that. That's not the Jesus that we know. That's not the Jesus of good Orthodox theology. Nor is he the Jesus who went around and said, do everything you want and have a good time and be hedonist and you'll love it. That's not the Jesus we have in our authentic theology. We have a Jesus who showed us what a real human being is. For starters, he was celibate. That's not a bad thing. It's totally countercultural, but it's not a bad thing. For those called to be married, as I was 19 years, that's not a bad thing. It's not a bad thing to be celibate. One doesn't need sexual experience to be full. Oh, no. Oh, no. That's a whole separate topic. But I would simply say in this context, and I want to get on to what I wrote, Jesus was erotic. And he had no problem allowing that to occur. You have to understand, I'm Italian. Jesus allowed a woman to pour nard on his head and all over his body. Nard, which is a rarefied fragrant oil, which the jar that we're told about, some people say, cost a year's wages. He had no problem in the presence of a whole group of people at a dinner having a woman come and wash his feet with her tears and wipe his feet with her hair. That's as sensual as it gets. That's not a puritanical Jesus. That's a real human who can die on a cross naked for us. He can experience agony for us. Orthodoxy, by my standards, and they certainly are little, is very attractive precisely because it's got the right Jesus in our liturgy and in our theology. By the way, within Orthodoxy, that's not presented that. That's not the only way to say that. You'll hear other views within Orthodoxy. They may be more right than I am, I don't know. But I'll say that much. So, that much being said, let's take a second and how many are new to today? We're not here last evening, roughly. 1, 2, 3, 4, 5, 6, roughly 10. Whatever. By the way, anyone who might be interested, last night is on Ancient Faith Radio, or will be soon. What do you call it? Special conferences?
4: Special sessions.
3: Orthodox Women in Healing Ministries has its own special section under podcasts on Ancient Faith Radio. But let's segue from last night to right now, an idea or two, and I asked Jane if she would say a word, to say something about last night, the content of last night, to get me started on today. So where is Jane? Jane, would you say a word?
5: That you were going to give us some background to today's topic of actually talking about how to become a healing presence, specifically talking to us about women. Both you and your wife of blessed memory talked about being gentle creatures, with the Theotokos as being our ultimate example of that, being gentle, being feminine, but also being fire, being a force that can change.
3: Say a word more about fire, please. Fire. Women as fire.
5: Women as fire. Not reading your mind. You help
3: well, say a word, if you can, based on last night. What does it mean to say woman, fire? A woman, an Orthodox woman, is fire on this earth. What is that? How can a woman be fire? What? Like this, flesh that out a bit.
5: Could I call on some help?
3: Yes, certainly. Just ask if somebody wants to put up a hand. Yeah, stand up and say that louder.
6: I think you're referring to a force to contend with.
3: What's that mean, a force to contend with?
6: That's the strength
3: and
6: desire that comes out only with our gender and flesh rather
3: than. That's right. Father Hopko said once that anytime a priest enters a social gathering, a social cocktail, the conversation subdues and changes. And that's a good thing. That is to say, the mere presence of the priest in that gathering alters the conversation. And I was saying last night that a strong, gentle, Orthodox woman has that sense about her. That she, all she has to do is like show up for life and be fire. That's what I was saying. I know that. One time I was with a very strong, gentle, Orthodox woman. I was counseling her. And we finished. And I don't know how to say this. She looked in my eyes. She just rubbed the fleece on my jacket like that and walked out. Huh. Changed my week. Just, that's all it was. That's fire. That's fire. So, Jane, can you say another word?
5: You also defined healing presence as our encounters with others that leaves them more strengthened, with more strength and more hope, whether it be in a professional sense, whether it be the clerk at the store, every encounter that we have, that obstacles to that are despondency, doubt, lack of faith, and lack that Christ can act through us. That often self-centered fear lies beneath our negative emotions.
3: Okay. Thank you. There was a fine summary of last night, so you don't have to listen to the podcast. I'm convinced as a clinical psychologist, beneath virtually all negative emotion is self-centered fear. And if the truth be told, la, la, la, la, la, you ratchet that down, what am I afraid of? Self-centered fear. Basically, I'm afraid of death. I'm not going to go there. That's a whole nice talk, but that's the basis of self-centered fear. Afraid of my own death. So, as I said last night and as I say now, this is a team-taught set of talks. My wife, who's dead 19 years, is here. She told me this morning she wants to sing for you right now, and she will. You can be amazed at her voice. She was a nurse, registered nurse, and did not sing professionally.
7: She's really eager to sing.
3: Jessica's way ahead of me. Thank you. That's her. It's my wife. She taught herself to play the guitar. She sang beautifully, but she sang impromptu. We lived in an apartment in those days. I said to her, honey, can I record you? Yeah, do what you want. So I recorded her, and this is her singing. Not then. This is her singing to me and you now. There's a love song about two humans called Today. Let's listen to it as she is singing it as a love song between your soul and mine. As a song, love song between Jesus and myself. And as I will say in these two talks, question, how? How am I going to become more of a healing presence? The answer, in short, is intimacy with Jesus Christ. Is it that simple, Dr. Rossi? That's so simplistic. It's that simple. It's intimacy with him. We'll talk about the how. But it's intimacy with him. And those who know intimacy with him know what I'm talking about. He's there. He is our bridegroom. He is our lover. And he wants us to be open to his love. So this song, I'm going to put on an icon of Christ and have my wife sing a song about your and my individual soul and him. That's all.

I said that this is team taught. She will carry the day. I'll come and go today. I'll leave, fly out of here Monday morning. And in 2 weeks, you'll be saying to yourself, I wonder what that conference was all about. You'll remember her. That's the way it is. I'll talk, blah, blah, blah. She will touch your hearts. And this afternoon, I'll play another song of her. So, healing presence. Jane said, and I will say again, I admire the fact that you are women in the healing ministries and already doing the grunt work of healing presence. What is healing presence? It's defined as any contact with any human being. I can talk to this one, I can talk to that one, you can talk to this one, you can talk to that one. God sends people in their life. God sends this one in my face now, and that one in my face now. It can be a student of St. Vladimir's, it can be this one, it can be that. It doesn't matter. Healing presence by me or you means in that exchange, I've left that person with more strength and more hope. That's my power. That's my fire. Anytime we meet any human ever, we have a choice. We can leave that person with a little more strength and a little more hope because he or she met me, or we can leave that person depleted a little because I took a little from that person. However I do that, we all do it. One way or another, I want you to like me. I wonder what I'm thinking. I wonder what you think of me. Blah, blah, blah, blah, blah, blah, blah, blah, blah. I'm taking from you. I'm not making you stronger. I'm self-centered. And of course, it's both self-centered fear. Maybe I'm not good enough. Maybe I'm not adequate. Blah, blah, blah. So that's what this is about, becoming more a healing presence. And I would say to all of us, we're all human, and therefore we all have a long way to go. I have no doubt. You're much farther along than I. But that's what we're called to do. Now, as I said last night, that awareness, that's who I really am. I expect to do that. I expect to get on a plane Monday morning and talk to a lovely flight attendant and have her have more strength and hope because of that conversation. I don't look at her as my servant. She's not going to bring me Coca-Cola. I'm going to give her strength and hope. That's what being an Orthodox Christian, Orthodox woman in healing ministries, that's what it's all about. No matter who it is, they're really not our servants. We can give them strength and hope. How? I'll talk about that in the next session and a half. For now, pop quiz. Like I'm a professor, I give pop quizzes all the time. Pop quiz, I don't want an answer. You answer it in your own mirror of your soul. Pop quiz. Since the end of Divine Liturgy and this minute, how long is that? A couple hours. How many times have you prayed? How many times have you said the Jesus prayer? How many times have you said the name Jesus? How many times have you been intimate with him? Maybe 700. Maybe two dozen, maybe two, maybe none. Who knows? Doesn't matter. The purpose of the question isn't to get an answer. The purpose of the question is to help me do it more from now on. Why? Because that's what it says in 1 Thessalonians. That's not my words. It says, pray ceaselessly. That means as much as we can. That doesn't mean all the time. Nobody can pray all the time. But we pray as much as we can, especially in spaces of time like we had between the end of Divine Liturgy and now. We had a nice chunk of time. How did we use it? I mean, of course we take care of ourselves, and I'll talk about that. But basically, we are here to become more and more and more and more and more and more intimate with Christ.

The question is how, and I'll do that. But the pop quiz is the beginning of that answer, because the answer is we open ourselves through prayer. That's the avenue. That's the highway. That's the path. That's the road. That's the route. We open ourselves to intimacy with Christ through prayer. Again, that's not my words. They're his words. He said, ask. He said, seek. He said, knock. And that's precisely what we don't do. That is what we don't do. Okay, Lord have mercy. But at least now we raise ourselves to that level. So I'll make a couple of declarations. The first is prayer releases God's energy in us. You want to release God's energy in you? Fire? How do I do it? Prayer. That's how it's done. And again, they're not my words. Prayer releases God's energy in us. And I'm going to make this some bullets. Blah, blah, blah, blah, blah. Second bullet. This is St. Ignatius Brancheninov said, prayer is a hidden martyrdom. Prayer is a hidden martyrdom. Now, I'm going to say that and go on. But if you want to have fun, spend an hour with teens developing that. I did it this summer at St. Andrew's Camp, OCA, outside, right on the Lake Oneida. It's a wonderful theme. I'll just tell you what I had kids do. Like, these are kids. One of the girls had blue hair. Who cares? There were a group like this. So I assigned numbers, like let's say there are 20 people, gave numbers, 1 through 10, 1, 2, 3, 4, 5, right, I made them write it down, 1, 2, 3, 4, 5, 6, 7, 8, 9, 10, 1, 2, 3, 4, 5, 6, 7, 8, 9, 10, and then the ones got together in the two, so they're now paired anonymously. Then I give them each a great big piece of paper, the pair, piece of paper that was, I don't know what, 18 by, I don't know, 14, by Butter Staples, and a whole bunch of magic markers. And I said to them, now, the pair of you who are assigned randomly, you didn't choose your own friend, go draw a picture showing prayer is a hidden martyrdom. And of course they went, duh. The first question was, what's martyrdom? That's a nice question to ask. You got them where you want them. Well, martyrdom is being a witness. What's that mean? All right. What are we going to draw? I don't know. Talk about it. So the two of them talk about it. And then they draw it. And then they had to come up and display it in front of the others. Everyone had to be silent, clap at the end, and they sat down. It took an hour. Do you know what? The kids are still talking about that. They're talking about prayer as a hidden martyrdom. Now, I don't want to belabor that. And you know, if I had you for double this time, I'd brought paper and give you magic markers and give you numbers and have you do it. I've had priests do that. And you know what? It works. What it does is help us comprehend prayer as a hidden martyrdom. And I have a movie that I think I can show you this afternoon of youth saying, because I had them do it in pairs in Boston, different pairs, talking about prayer as a hidden martyrdom. So I'll just say that and keep going. But point, prayer is a hidden martyrdom. You're adult enough and good enough to comprehend what I'm driving at. We have to use our time proactively, intentionally, to go where God is, use his name, and not do the thoughts we want to think. We can't get in William James' canoe of consciousness and just go down our stream of consciousness and think about this and that. What am I going to do tomorrow? No, I'm going to pray. By the way, that's what happens to sleep a lot. That's why people can't sleep. They're in their stream of consciousness. Oh my golly, it's 2:30. Have I been praying? Oh, I don't think so. We're called to pray. Again, I realize the limitations of time is 25 to 2.
I'll just say that and keep going. I'll say it again to myself. Prayer is a hidden martyrdom. I don't pray enough. And I'll say to you, as humans, you don't pray enough. There's much more intimacy. There's an eternity of intimacy in front of us to become more intimate with Jesus Christ. That's what it's about. That's why Orthodoxy is so attractive. Now, we'll talk about the Jesus prayer a little bit. Anyone who's interested, I made a CD at St. Vladimir's that you could buy just on the web. Go to the bookstore, Rossi CD, Jesus Prayer, buy it. There's a whole CD on the Jesus Prayer. And I wrote an article for the web for St. Vladimir's website that Monica is going to give out. You can get a copy of that. The CD kind of says some of that somewhere. But I'm going to say about the Jesus Prayer. Virtually all Christian religions today advocate the Jesus Prayer. I was Roman Catholic. I was a monk for 11 years. As a monk, I was taught the Jesus Prayer and made to read the Way of the Pilgrim. That's all a good thing. However, in Orthodoxy, we have the only religion to have an unbroken history back to its origin. That's a lovely thing. I won't talk about it now, but we can go back through our great saints, all of them. We can go back to St. Seraphim of Sarov and St. Gregory Palamas, all the way back, talking about the Jesus Prayer, all the way back to the 5th century monks in the Nitrian desert. Orthodoxy has the Jesus Prayer unbroken. It's part of our wonderful heritage. So I'll say a word. You say the Jesus Prayer. I have no doubt about that. I do too, some. We're told when we inhale, say the first half, Lord Jesus Christ, or Lord Jesus Christ, Son of God. And as we exhale, the second half, have mercy on me or have mercy on me, a sinner. That's it. But I'm going to say a word to help us understand a little bit more its power. More than that, in a few moments, I'm going to have to shorten some of the stuff I wrote. And I really did write a role play that I was going to have you do right here, but I can't do because I don't have the time. But I am going to show you a video of an audio of a teenager singing the Jesus Prayer. The Jesus Prayer. Lord Jesus Christ, Son of God, have mercy on me, a sinner. Pivots on the word Jesus. For 2,000 years, God Almighty would not give his name to his chosen people. Jacob and so many others said, please, just tell us your name. And he said, in effect, no. I am. You want to know my name? I'll tell you. I am. What's that mean? That means you're not going to know. I am. And we hypothesize he didn't tell the Jews his name because they'd have used it badly. That he used his name to get what they wanted, to kill the Babylonians or whatever. And Yahweh, we have no idea what Yahweh or God means, said, I'm not giving you my name. Because name is power. Name is power. That's a whole topic. That's an hour. And Bishop Callistos Rare, Metropolitan Callistos Rare, wrote a little mint book called Name is Power. Name is power. Understand, 2,000 years, I'm not going to give you my name. I am not going to tell you my name. Jesus comes along, this little human being, and he says, I will tell you God's name. Duh. What you are going to do, what God wouldn't do for 2,000 years. You're going to tell us God's name. Yes, please. Okay, what's God's name? God's name is Abba. What happened then? They picked up stones. God's name is Abba. Get out of here.
You don't have some big, wonderful, apocalyptic name. You're going to call him Abba. Yes, please. Jesus said God's name is Abba. You and I have no idea. We live in America or come from other countries. We have no idea what that means, Abba. But even that, we don't understand its valence. We don't understand the depth. Let me give you a little example of the depth of that. You know, anybody can say Father, Papa. I'll give you a little taste of that. I'm a grandfather. I love it. The theory is God gives us grandchildren as a reward for not killing our own children. I checked it with my daughter. She said, yeah, you didn't kill me. When Beth only had one, Colin, and I would visit in Rhode Island where they lived, I would say to Beth and Greg, you two work hard all week. I'll take care of Colin Saturday morning. Tell me what to do. Write it down. I paint by the numbers. Write down. Change the diaper. Warm the bottle. No, no, no. And I'll do it. Okay. I got a list. Colin's in his room. I'm in my room. Beth and Greg are in their room. All right. 6:30 in the morning, I hear this horrendous, blood-curdling scream coming out of Colin's room. Now, I bond out of bed. I don't want Beth and Greg awakened. I run to Colin's room. Now, you understand, it's 6:30. I'm groggy. And in his room, the door is ajar. There's a thin sliver of door opening that I can see in, and he can't see me. He's got his hands on the crib, head to the ceiling, wailing. And he's got on this, how say it, sleeper that goes from his neck to his ankle. Zipper. So I start to hum my little lullaby. Like, now I have this relationship with this little guy. As soon as I start to hum the lullaby, I'll hum it for you. I go like this. I go, loo, loo, loo, loo, loo. Instantly, he's silent. He knows it's Papa. I get him quiet, so I keep going. Loo, loo, loo, loo. Loo, loo, loo. I do a little bit. Then I go to the big opening in the door, and he takes his hands off the crib bar, and he puts them to the ceiling, and he just, a dozen times, he goes, Papa, Papa, Papa, Papa, Papa, Papa, Papa, Papa, Papa. He knows Papa's not going to hurt him. He knows that the only thing Papa does is roll on the rug with him and have a good time. I go over, I pick him up, we go sit in the chair, puts his head in my chest. For 10 minutes, I hum Lululu. That's what Abba means. Abba is that unbounded, total expectation of nothing but goodness. Abba is a childlike exclamation to God, Abba. And I don't pretend to understand what it means. Colin taught me. Jesus. Now, Jesus in John, Philip said, show us the Father and it's enough. And in some readings, Jesus in exasperation says, Philip, have I been with you so long and you still don't understand? He who sees me sees the Father. I and the Father are one. You want to know who the Father is? Take a look. And you want to really know who the Father is? Take a look at the crucified Christ. That's a declaration of who the Father is. Now I'm going to foreshorten this sum. It's 1:45. But embedded in the name Jesus is the very power of God. So that's the first half. Lord Jesus Christ, under God, have mercy on me, a sinner. Second half, have mercy on me, a sinner. Pivots on the word mercy. Second half of the Jesus prayers, petition. Have mercy on me. What does the word mercy mean? What are we asking for? In Hebrew, Hesed, mercy, means everlasting love.
not a bad prayer. I don't mind being loved. Have everlasting love. That's what we're praying. Why don't we pray that all the time? Have everlasting love in me. I don't know. We don't. I like the translation in Greek even better. Mercy. The word mercy in Greek comes from eleison, the most oft said word in the divine liturgy. Have mercy on me, a sinner. Eleison. Eleison in Greek comes from the Greek word eleion, which means olive. Olive oil. One time in the St. Vladimir's class, I had a priest from the Middle East. I said to him, Father George, do they still use olive oil medicinally in the Middle East? Oh, yes, Dr. Rossi. When I was a little boy, my mother would, and had a cough, my mother would take a little dishcloth and heat a pan of olive oil and put the cloth in the warm olive oil and put it on my chest under my pajamas. Then I'd wake up in the morning and the cough would be diminishing. Olive oil in the Middle East today, and in Jesus' time, was used as a healing agent. The prayer is, Lord Jesus Christ, Son of God, have warm, healing olive oil on my hard heart. Not a bad prayer. I say that literally a lot. Lord Jesus Christ, Son of God, have warm, healing olive oil on my hard heart. Why? Because that's what the prayer says. Now, there are a lot of alternatives to that. The early monks said, O Lord, make haste to help me. O Lord, make speed to save me all day long. The one book I really love, and I have a handout to give to you on the invocation of the name, some excerpts I took from Liv Gillet, whom I love. Liv Gillet says, for those who would like to, those who are called to, the name Jesus, the one word, Jesus, in itself, is the Jesus Prayer. Going through the day, all I have to do is try to be interior, listen to my breathing and heart beating, and say the name Jesus. That's it. That's the whole enchilada. And the more I do that with an intention of being intimate with him, coming to know him, making myself open to him, the more he will do that for me. The name Jesus itself is a means to purification and perfection, the filter through which all our thoughts and words and deeds can pass, brings victory when we're tempted. There are a couple other really nice quotes here that I'll have Monica give to you in just a moment. That being said, and there's a lot more to say about that, I want to say a word about not letting appearances deceive us. That is to say, not being judgmental. Are you judgmental? Say to the other, am I judgmental? Oh, heavens, yes. Are you judgmental? You're human, so heavens, yes. Anytime you see a human or a situation, something goes through your mind, judgmentally, you categorize it. That's the way the human mind works. That's a problem. That's a big problem. And that's what we try to move away from. And teens are the ones who posture most, who make appearances look weird. Yep. And I'm saying to you, by the way, there are some teenagers who are 50 years old. All right. There are some teenagers who are 74, and I may be one of them. All right. Don't be deceived. One time I gave a retreat to high school kids in the Adirondacks, Antiochians. First talk, Saturday morning, glorious day, much brighter than today, Lent. Spring, beautiful weather,
gorgeous lake right there. How do I say this? I was talking, they were there, but behind them was this whole wall of windows, almost onto the floor, two doors. So I said to them, let's begin with a moment of silence, but let's all go outside and we will pray out there, looking at the gorgeous lake and the green trees. I said, but don't make it humanistic. Don't just say, oh, green air, smells good, nice place. Okay, but directed to the Lord Jesus Christ. Pray to him in this. Okay, okay. So they all go outside. Now, you know teens. They're leaning against the post. They're like this. So I had them there for 5 minutes, brought them back in, talked, blah, blah, blah. Gave them another talk, blah, blah, blah. In the evening, I had them do posters, which they loved. And then in the morning, so they're teens. Now, they came from Niagara Falls and Ottawa and all over to the Adirondacks, so, and they have a lot of friends. So they were up all night talking to their friends. That's why they came. They didn't come for me. They came for their friends. Sunday morning, we have a divine liturgy. We have a brunch. Then they have to leave at 3, long drives home. Rossi has to talk at 1. Duh. It's a gray day. They are exhausted. They don't want to be there. They want to talk to their friends. I don't want to be there. They're half awake. But we're there. So I'm facing 30 teenagers. Right in front of me are two girls sitting, how do I say this, with a white blanket around the two of them, up to their chinny chin chin, half asleep with their heads together looking at me. I felt so sad for them. It's like they have to sit here and listen to this. They're tired. So I said to them, I said, I'll tell you what I was going to do. I was going to have you go outside and pray like we did yesterday. But I'd take one look, and I don't think bulldozers could get you to move. So I'm not going to do that. And the one in front, not the girl, but a guy says, Dr. Rossi, make us go outside and pray. I said, no. I am not going to make 30 of you go outside because one of you wants to do it. I said, how many of you want me to make you go outside and pray? All 30 put up their hand. I said, go. And they grumbled. But they did it. You know my point. Don't take them at face value. Look for the good that's inside and talk to that. And I'm running out of time, so whatever else is written is just going to have to fly away. But I do want to have you watch like an icon, but listen to Martha. Listen to Martha. Martha, here's a little like a name to put in your heads, Crossroad, a program in Boston run at Hellenic College by Ann Bezarides. And I've been talking there for the last 10 years. So I give a talk at night on the Jesus Prayer, much longer than this. I take 2 hours to talk about the Jesus Prayer to them. They're very receptive. Saturday night. Sunday, go to Divine Liturgy, brunch. I get out of my car to get my computer, give them another 2-hour talk at noon. And I'm walking to the door of the library, and walking across the grass is a 17-year-old girl, not excessively pretty and not disfigured, just a plain old girl, singing. So I said to myself, because I define myself as a dinosaur, I'm going to find out what kids are singing these days. She's singing softly. As we walk to the door, she stopped singing. So I opened the door. I said, honey, what were you just singing? And she shrugged her shoulders and she said, she kind of looked where she said, the Jesus Prayer. I said, I beg your pardon. She said, well, you asked me. I said, would you sing it for me now? Yeah. I'm going to push. When I go to talk to 30 of them, would you stand up and sing the Jesus Prayer? Yeah. She did.
They clapped. I said, would you come in the other room and I'll record you? Yeah. This is Martha singing the Jesus prayer. I don't give a talk that I don't play Martha. She has changed my life because I'm starting to sing the Jesus prayer. And I suggest you think about that. That's a whole topic that could take a half hour. But understand, she's singing the Jesus prayer not to impress Rossi or anything else. She's singing the Jesus prayer because she's singing the Jesus prayer. And I'm convinced all heaven was doing somersaults while this little twink is singing Jesus prayer on a Sunday afternoon. That's revolutionary.

That was 15 months ago. Last summer, I spoke at Hellenic College to teenagers, and I played Martha. Blah, blah, blah. Then I finished, and I'm gathering my stuff. Voluntarily, a whole group of teenagers who are really crazy came up themselves without being asked and sang the Jesus prayer together as a group and then sang it a second time to be recorded. And I want you to hear the spontaneity. I want you to hear how this is contagious. This is a group of 17-year-olds singing unsolicited the Jesus prayer.

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2: You're listening to From the Amvon with Father John Whiteford, sermons from St. Jonah Orthodox Church in Spring, Texas. Father John is a priest in the Russian Orthodox Church outside of Russia. He's the author of Sola Scriptura, an Orthodox analysis of the cornerstone of Reformation theology, and the general editor of the St. Innocent Liturgical Calendar. Here he is with today's lesson.
3: In the name of the Father, and of the Son, and of the Holy Spirit. It might strike us as strange that after more than a month of fasting and preparation for the celebration of the birth in the flesh of our Lord and God and Savior Jesus Christ, we've come to this Sunday, the Sunday right before that celebration, and the gospel reading begins with the book of the generations of Jesus Christ, the son of David, the son of Abraham, and then there follows a long list of names. The tendency people have when they run into a genealogy in the Bible is for their eyes to glaze over, but this genealogy in particular has a sort of a summation of the history of the Old Testament. And if you're familiar with the Old Testament, these names are not just names, they mean things. But even the very first words of this gospel reading, the book of the generation, is a phrase that a reader who is familiar with the book of Genesis would immediately clue into, because we find this phrase repeated as the book of Genesis transitions into another major section after another. For example, in Genesis 5, it begins with the book of the generations of Adam, and then it gives the descendants of Adam. Genesis 6, chapter 6, verse 9, begins with these are the generations of Noah. And then in chapter 10, it begins with, now these are the generations of the sons of Noah, Shem, Ham, and Japheth, and unto them were sons born after the flood. But the very first instance that we find this phrase is sometimes obscured by English translations because they don't quite know what to make of the way that this is worded, but it says the book of the generation of heaven and earth, and then it gives us the story of Adam being made and put in the garden. And so even the earth has a genealogy, but this is the very beginning of the stories of all the people that lead us to the point in salvation history where we come to Jesus Christ. And the wording in the Greek Septuagint is nearly identical in terms of the way that phrase begins with the words of the Gospel of Matthew. And so we're entering into a new epoch is what the Gospel of Matthew is telling us. And so the genealogy that follows connects us with Christ and all that the history of Israel that came before him. But it also tells us that something new is beginning. There's a new creation that's taking place. And the Gospel of John does something very similar. It begins with, in the beginning was the Word, and the Word was with God, and the Word was God. The same was in the beginning with God. All things were made by him, and without him was not anything made that was made. And in the book of Genesis, the very first words we hear are, is in the beginning God created the heavens and the earth. So the Gospel of John is also connecting us with the very beginning, although he starts the very first words of the book of Genesis, and then connects that to Christ, who is the creator of all things visible and invisible. And then we come to this point in salvation history, and all that was good and holy that came out of the long history of the people of Israel was personified in this young woman, the Virgin Mary, who was chosen by God to be the means by which the second person of the Trinity became incarnate as a man, and thus Christ became the fulfillment of all that was promised to the people of Israel. He was the seed of the woman that we read about in Genesis chapter 3, who had crushed the head of the serpent that had led mankind astray at the fall. He was the seed of Abraham, by whom God promised that all the peoples of the world would be blessed. He was the great high priest, being the priestly line of Aaron through righteous Anna, the mother of the Virgin Mary. And we know that by tradition more clearly, but it's hinted at in the Gospel of Luke, where we're told that righteous Elizabeth was her cousin. And righteous Elizabeth was married to a priest, and she could only have been of the tribe of Levi for that to be possible, for him to be a functioning priest. So we know that there was the priestly line as well, so he was both prophet, priest, and king. He was the seed of David, both through his legal earthly father, Joseph, and also through the lineage of the Blessed Virgin Mary through her father, righteous Joachim, and Christ became the fulfillment of God's promise to David. I will set up thy seed after thee, which shall proceed out of thy bowels, and I will establish his kingdom. He shall build a house for my name, and I will establish the throne of his kingdom forever. I will be his father, and he shall be my son. And thine house and thy kingdom shall be established forever before thee. Thy throne shall be established forever. And as the archangel Gabriel announced to the Virgin Mary, and behold, thou shalt conceive in thy womb and bring forth a son, and shall call his name Jesus. He shall be great, and shall be called the Son of the Highest, and the Lord God shall give him the throne of his father David, and he shall reign over the house of Jacob forever, and of his kingdom there shall be no end. God fulfilled all of these promises in Christ in a way that would have been beyond the wildest imagination of Adam, Eve, Abraham, Moses, and David, to whom these promises were given. And we are blessed to live at a time where we receive all of these blessings in Christ. So we need to worthily and with joy and thanksgiving come to celebrate the nativity of our great God and Savior Jesus Christ, who has come to be born of a young woman in a lowly manger in Bethlehem of Judah. Amen.
2: From the Amphon, sermons from St. Jonah Orthodox Church in Spring, Texas. Father John Whiteford is the priest at St. Jonah's and the author of Sola Scriptura, published by Conciliar Press. 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
4: Healing the unresolved, putting the past in the past. Father Joshua McCool guides those who have suffered painful experiences and continue to live in shame and isolation as a result of these hardships. Father Joshua is the author of Healing Your Wounded Soul, Growing from Pain to Peace, and also Healing Work, Giving Humanity a Second Chance, both published by Ancient Faith Publishing, and is also a licensed counselor in the state of Pennsylvania. Here he is with today's program.
5: Hello, listeners, and welcome back to another episode of Healing the Unresolved, Putting the Past in the Past. Today, we're going to be answering a question from someone who really had a rough patch for about 10 years in their life. Their early life was relatively undisturbed and well-adjusted, and so this is a bit of a different scenario. You know, so many of the questions that we've answered in this podcast involved individuals working through a very painful early life. But sometimes we had a very peaceful and predictable and safe and loving early life, only then to have a more difficult midlife or later life. And whether difficult things happen early in life or at midlife or later life, each, they all have the power to create the same wounds or disruptions in our life. And so the submitter of the question is struggling with what they believe is post-traumatic stress disorder that goes back to what they suspect was their mother's illness back in 2008, and then tragically their mother's passing 1 year later. And then over the course of the next 10 years, there was, you know, their father's sudden illness just a couple years after their mother's passing. And then right after that, there were two miscarriages. And then right around that time, the older child and the family became sick. And, you know, thank God is okay now, but it was a very stressful time. And sadly, of course, it doesn't end there. You know, all within this period of several years, the husband had fallen and injured himself, needed surgery, and then, you know, got a diagnosis with a kind of a low-level chronic illness, you know, that kind of has to be watched for the rest of one's life. And so the submitter of the question goes on to share that, you know, over the past 10 years, I've struggled with chronic migraines, but I've kept working part-time. And I have found myself struggling with all aspects of life. And to add to all those things that we just shared, we moved 4 times over the past 20 years. And the submitter of the question goes on to say, quote, I am exhausted and I struggle with seasonal depression, which this time of year is a daily battle. And so let me start by just saying I'm very sorry. I mean, that's a lot of life to happen in a relatively short period of time, and even a lot of change, you know. And, you know, those aren't just stressors. You know, those weren't just losses, you know, with many stressors. And of course, with all loss comes change, right? There is no loss where there's not change, and there is no change where there's not loss, right? The two go hand in hand. And so I just, there's a lot more to answer here, but to the submitter of the question, that's kind of the starting point right there, what I just said, is kind of, to the submitter of the question, I'm going to ask that you kind of try to pick up on my tone and to try to use that tone with yourself. You know, this kind of validation, it just, really validate yourself and be understanding with yourself. Because if we do not master those two things, we're going to find ourselves almost like being lost in a mist, you know, trying to find our way out of these painful shadows, you know, from all these things that just happened. And so, but to the submitter of the question, you then presented your specific questions very concisely. How can I heal from a traumatic memory that has created a heightened fear in me, including a medical fear? Is there a type of treatment that can help me, because it feels like I relive the trauma of how I saw my mother and father, you know, before they passed away and when they passed away? And third, how can I put this in the past and move on without worrying about so many things? You know, how can I move on without worrying about so many things? And that the submitter of the question goes on to share that they weren't like this before. You know, all these struggles happened when this terrible run of tragedies happened. And we'll just close with this quote. I try very much to pray through all of this, but my repetitive brain keeps bringing me back. And so when you say bringing me back, of course, you mean bringing you back to those events. And so, you know, what I'm going to do, I'm going to bundle the answers for questions 1 and 2 together, because they're very related, and then we'll weave our way through the rest of the questions. And so Of course, you know, concerning the migraines, of course, I'm not a medical doctor, but we all know a large percentage of migraines are caused by stress. And of course, there's a link with traumatic experiences and migraines. You know, traumatic experiences can increase the chances of someone suffering from migraines, but it doesn't mean you will suffer from migraines. But ultimately, of course, the submitter of the question, you know, I assume you, you know, you went to the doctor, and so I'm not going to certainly try to give you medical advice. So that would be inappropriate. But of course, there is a link between migraines and stress. And so to begin, you know, those experiences that you went through, and I'm really sorry. That's just a lot of change and a lot of loss. And to be honest, that's more change and loss than more than many people would experience in a lifetime, even, you know, and it was bundled together in an awfully short period of time. And so those experiences left a mark. And so now the beginning of your work is accepting that. And so you really want to change the tone with which you're approaching this whole thing. You really want to change the tone you're using with yourself in engaging this experience you have of still continuing to struggle, and that every time, like, you try to pray, your mind goes back to those earlier experiences. And so you need to use a merciful and gentle and understanding and a patient tone with yourself. Why? Because that's the tone God would use with you, right? So to the submitter of the question, you need to know that, like, God is not upset at you. God is not frustrated with you. So why should we be frustrated with ourselves? If anything, God would look at you and be like, wow, you know, here's my handmaiden, and look what she went through. All these things, and he would be patient with you, and he would give you all the time you need to start to mend and heal from these experiences. You see, I mean, our God is a God of love. So how could it be any other way? And so we have to be careful. You know, sometimes we project our own impatience with ourselves onto God, that he's getting impatient with us, when in fact, he's not. The only person getting impatient with ourselves is us. And so we need to be very mindful of the tone and spirit in which we engage ourselves and our struggles. Right? That's very important. And so we have to start with self-compassion and self-acceptance. You know, the tone of our self-talk, the inner monologue or dialogue. It has to be one of patience, mercy, balanced with accountability. And this is really the cornerstone or foundation of the rest of the healing work. This has to be put in place. Because like I said earlier, if we are not using self-compassion and self-acceptance, we are going to go in circles in the healing work. Because as soon as there's a little setback or we have a bad day, we're going to get frustrated with ourselves. And what we don't realize is when we get frustrated with ourselves, that creates anxiety, all right? And it can set us right back to the beginning. So we cannot detour self-compassion and self-acceptance. And so to the submitter of the question, for you, that might look like this. You know, this is not my fault. And it's okay that I'm going through this and that I'm having a hard time recovering from those 10 years of horrendous events. And so I'm allowed. And it's okay that I'm struggling. And to the spirit of the question, let me say, if I went through what you did in that amount of time, I probably would be in worse shape than you. So I think you're doing okay, and you're allowed this. And so this is not, I am not saying to wallow in self-pity, because what we're talking about is not self-pity. And so really what you want to say to yourself is, you know, I am having a normal reaction to an abnormal situation. And I know some of those individual events maybe are a little bit normal in a lifespan. Eventually, of course, we're all going to lose a mother or a father, and we might see them suffer. But again, we could argue, of course, theologically, death is not normal, and it's not natural, and it was not meant to be, right? And so I you know, I use the word normal in a relative way, but to be able to say, I am normal. And to the submitter of the question, you're normal. And I want you to say that to yourself, I'm normal. And I'm having a normal reaction to an abnormal situation. All those painful events in such a short time, right? So I'm normal, but that run of events for 10 years was not, you see? And so it just happens sometimes in life that too many life experiences happen at once, or they happen faster than we can process. And it creates a cumulative effect on us, which then leads to overload. And in some instances, with whether it's a super acute single traumatic episode or experience, or it's a cumulative ones, eventually, you know, anytime we engage a stressful experience, you know, we use the left side of our brain, reason, logic. But then when we reach a point of getting so overwhelmed, that left side of the brain kind of shuts down, and then the right side of the brain kicks in, and that's where we run into problems and have those long-term struggles. Because then it's nonverbal stuff. It's in implicit memory rather than explicit memory, which can be articulated. Implicit memory is memory that we feel it, but we can't articulate it. Yet it drives our emotions and our behavior so often, you see? And so sometimes that happens where, you know, we kind of have to do the right side of the brain work, you know, where it's like, man, we can do the left side of the brain work. And I keep talking about my experience. I keep trying to figure it out and do the cognitive part of it. And it doesn't work because we're skipping over everything we know about the right side of the brain and, you know, bodily sensations and how our bodies store trauma and implicit memory and so forth. Okay. And so, you know, so the worst thing that we can do here is shame ourselves over our struggles. And I think I see this so often, you know, with Orthodox Christians. You know, we have very high expectations of ourselves. And I'm not saying we shouldn't, but, you know, we really don't want to use the word expectations. We strive to live how God wants us to live, you know, but in the end, when we stumble and fall, we got to get ourselves up quickly and keep moving. But many Orthodox Christians have an awful lot of shame because they struggle. But we're supposed to struggle. I mean, that's part of the ascetical life. How could we be living the ascetical life of an Orthodox Christian if we're not struggling? You see? So just because we're struggling doesn't mean we're doing something wrong. Right? And so to the submitter of the question, all that needs to happen here is for your mind to heal. But the beginning of that process has to be starting with yourself and how you're relating with yourself, the tone in which you're engaging yourself and perceiving these experiences, and to really maybe just go for a walk and forgive yourself for struggling. You've been way too hard on yourself. And of course, you don't want to stay in this struggling place, but you got to start with the cornerstone of self-acceptance and self-compassion. I'm allowed to go through this. And in fact, anybody who went through what I did in that period of time would also be going through this. They might even be in worse shape than me. Okay, so you're doing okay. And it's just amazing, as I've said maybe in previous podcasts, when we allow ourselves to feel feelings, it's amazing how quickly those feelings go away. Maybe it's anxiety, maybe it's depression. When we say, you know what? Yes, I'm feeling anxious right now, but guess what? That's okay. I'm allowed to feel anxious. Where we accept it instead of running from it and avoiding it, and guess what happens? All of a sudden, our anxiety goes away, or it drops from a 9 down to a 1. Like, you know, like that dog, you know, when you run from a dog, it's going to chase you, right? But when we stop and lean into it, the dog often calms down most of the time, okay? So, and depression is very similar. You know, there's when we're having a day where we feel down or blue, or maybe it's a week, maybe it's a month, and we say, you know what? I am feeling depressed. But guess what? That's okay. I'm allowed to feel depressed. And the great irony is that when we relate with it that way, all of a sudden it starts to lift, right? And I know I've said that and maybe in podcasts a while back, but I think it needs to be repeated every so often. I want to go on to the next thing for you to do. I have a series of action points here. So that was the first one. The second one is you want to identify what were all the losses that took place. And I don't just mean the obvious ones. You know, there were the miscarriages and then your mom and your dad, and then there were the moves, and then there was the husband stuff and then your child stuff. But there were more losses that happened than meets the eye, so to speak, right? And so we're talking about losses in the form of changes in beliefs, you know? And we don't realize that sometimes. When you go through a really difficult time or painful time or have a traumatic experience, there's losses in the forms of changes in beliefs, right? That kind of look like this. I used to be safe and now I'm not. That's a loss. Anybody who's been there and experienced that knows that's a loss. I used to trust others and now I don't. I used to feel safe and now I don't. You know, I used to believe God loved me and now I don't. I'm not so sure now. Maybe I think God is mad at me. Those are all losses. And we could go on and on with what I would call cognitive losses. Losses of positive beliefs that suddenly get flipped upside down and replaced with negative ones. Those are part of the losses, the cognitive losses of trauma, and those have to be worked through. You know, life was safe and predictable, and now it's not anymore. That's a loss. You know, so how did my experiences change my beliefs about the world, about my life, about

ever happens again, I'm going to stay on high alert, like on guard duty all the time. And that's just not sustainable. And that in itself can create migraines and things like that. Okay. So when you said that, when you try to pray, your mind keeps going back to those early experiences. It's like that's the hypervigilance, And so we want to kind of reset the nervous system too. Of course, there's deep breathing exercises that help with that, but there's more. And then some of the next things that we're going to get to can help with that resetting of the nervous system. The next one is grief. To the submitter of the question, have you cried? We often miss this one. And unresolved grief can create an angst, like an anxious angst, and all kinds of somatic symptoms, including headaches. And so grieving is incredibly cathartic and medicinal, and it's amazing, sometimes when people have been through a traumatic experience, they're like frozen. They're like a deer. They're like emotionally like a deer in the headlights. They're stuck. And the moment somebody starts speaking to them in a tone of self-compassion and normalizing them, and they start to do that with themselves, that's when the tears come. And all of a sudden, their body starts to relax. And then it's like a tidal wave of grief that's not scary, that feels very good. And then all of a sudden, there goes the anxiety. There goes a lot of the hypervigilance. My body needed to release it through grieving. Remember, our bodies hold trauma. As that book says, the body keeps the score, but it stores it inside. And in various ways and at different times in our life, it can release it. Well, grief is one of those ways. So to the submitter of the question, make sure, have you grieved all those losses that we've been talking about, right? And so next is the reminder that trauma teaches us how things work, including life itself. And we've talked a lot recently about how it affects our procedural memory. I used to think life worked this way, and now I had these experiences, and now I believe it works this way, which isn't so pleasant. And we could go on and on with examples. And like, the example I just used a few minutes ago, if I relax again, then something else will happen. So I have to keep my guard up. And so all those medical experiences that you had to your with your mom and your dad and your husband, and then the miscarriages, and then with your child, can change procedural memory. And you want to identify how it affected your procedural memory, how it changed your belief about how life works. And it's going to be very specific, to our situation. So that's maybe you definitely want to spend some time on that. And of course, having said that, we need to do some new things to help reset those procedural memories to what they were. Okay. But if we just keep doing the same thing, and sometimes, like when we're living in the wake or shadow of a lot of traumatic experiences like that, we kind of, without realizing it, we stay stuck. We kind of just stay in the shadow of the trauma because we think that's what we're supposed to do. The idea of re-engaging life and doing normal things like we did before those 10 years never really enters our mind. Well, how could I? How could I possibly go back to doing normal activities after what I've just been through? But that's exactly what we have to do. Life is not going to feel normal again until we allow it to feel normal again. Life is not going to feel normal again until we give ourselves permission to feel normal again. And sometimes unconsciously, without realizing it, we hold on to our trauma because we're afraid of letting go of it. And we have to give ourselves permission to let go and to re-engage life and to do the things we did before those experiences happened. And even if we don't feel it, we got to fake it till we make it, and then the emotions catch up. All right? And so, oftentimes, with that, another big loss is the loss of trust, after those experiences. And forgive me, I'm speaking out of turn. I should have said that this part a few minutes ago, but the loss of trust. I don't trust life.
And some

0: Sometimes after these experiences, we don't trust God, and that has to be repaired, and that's a loss, you know? And sometimes we don't trust ourselves anymore, if there was any self-blame that took place. For example, after all these experiences, if somebody is like, well, I must have been bad, and this is why this happened. God must have punished me, you know? And so we learn to not trust ourselves. Well, that's a loss. You know, those beliefs have to be corrected. And of course, none of those negative beliefs are true. And remember also, and this is very important, painful past experiences or traumatic experiences, whatever verbiage you want to use, they try to impose a narrative on us that's other than the reality of the present, okay? So past painful experiences try to impose a narrative on us in the present that's really coming from the past, right? And so when we're working through something like this, we feel, as I said in the last podcast, we feel like we're stuck in this epic struggle or tug of war with perceptions. Is this really what I think it is? Because some part of my mind is telling me it's something really bad. But yet my rational mind knows that this is okay, that the present is fine. And what's happening is oftentimes our implicit memory, the unconscious memory, is trying to impose a narrative on us that's different than the real narrative of the present. And it's really, I mean, we often have to exert a lot of willpower to bring this to the surface and to separate the past from the present. Okay, and so we can create a new narrative now, but we can only create the new narrative and embrace the narrative of the present after we have separated the past and the present. And that might look like this, learning to say things to ourselves like this. You know, I was just sitting here thinking about everything I went through during those 10 years. And I went through a lot, but I'm starting to realize now that was a long time ago. You know, some years have passed. That was then, and this is now. And so everything has to be put in its proper place. And, you know, always remember the past is not always a predictor of the future. Sometimes in life, you know, we just have a bad spell, where it's like all these misfortunes and tragedies happen in a short time, and then all of a sudden, sometimes it's smooth sailing for a really long time, and even for some people, the rest of their lives. You know, it's just because we had bad things happen in the past doesn't mean they're going to keep happening. And we kind of have to drive that message home with some self-talk, you know. But also, we have to ask ourselves, are there any present stressors that are aggravating and thus preventing healing? You know, and I know you had shared that you're suffering from burnout, or maybe it was just that your husband had some burnout, or maybe it was both of you. But that concerns me a little bit because, you know, because that burnout, the burnout's likely being caused, or at least caused in part, by the absence of self-compassion and self-acceptance. And so I think if you really started to normalize yourself and to realize the issue is not you, you're normal. It's just that you went through an abnormal number of horrendous experiences in a very short period of time. And I think once you change the tone with which you're engaging your whole struggle, I think the burnout will very much improve. And also, not to sound simplistic, hobbies, you know, and so this kind of goes back to what I said a few minutes ago about at some point we're going to have to start, we reach a point where life is going to be what we make of it. Those events are over, and I need to send a message to my mind, to my brain, that things are okay now, which means I'm going to have to start living that way. And because sometimes in the wake of traumatic events, and I've seen people stay in this state for decades, it's almost like they stay frozen. and all they do, for example, is go to support groups and go to counseling and stay home a lot, and the because their traumatic experiences beat out of them the belief that their life could ever be normal again. And it's really tragic. And so it's absolutely critical that we start to put our cards back on the table, so to speak, and we start to engage life again and to start to do the things that we used to do before all those things happen. And a very good way to start is a hobby. Okay, even Father Thomas Hopko was all for, you know, wholesome hobbies, right? Us. And why? Well, what is the significance to a hobby? Because a hobby is something that's not stress-related. Remember, painful and traumatic experiences are all about stress. So a hobby is the opposite of that. It's an activity that's predictable and that's safe. And because it's predictable and because it's safe, it's exactly what we need. And it's therapeutic, it's medicinal, right? So a hobby is important because it's something not stress-related. And it helps heal our minds. You know, it really does. And it reinforces in us that life can be something other than stress. Because when we are in the shadow of trauma or the wake of trauma, we kind of lose that belief that, like, this is the new norm, just traumatic stress. And we have to override that and give ourselves new life experiences. So that, and like I said, you fake it till you make it. You might not feel like it. You have to force yourself to do it. And then all of a sudden, maybe someone's putting a model together. Maybe they're fishing. Maybe they're doing gardening. And then all of a sudden, that beautiful moment comes where it's like, I remember this. And for a moment, I forgot all my pain and stress. And I'm starting to feel normal. And all of a sudden, our body relaxes. And then there's new procedural memories being made. And then we start to sleep better. And we could go on and on with examples. And then suddenly, life starts to feel normal again because we gave ourselves permission for it to be normal again. And so all those things kind of have to be reinstituted, all right? And so, like I said, you know, we don't want to wallow in or trap ourselves in a past narrative, you know, where we're kind of always talking about the same thing or ruminating on it. Because, you know, when we do that, we can kind of re-traumatize ourselves. And, you know, to the smitter of the question, just to wrap up, if those things aren't helpful, which I have to believe they will be, of course, there's always... you know, EMDR, eye movement desensitization reprocessing, and to actually process those experiences. You know, that, I mean, you don't, even if those other things work, you could still do that if you wanted. But of course, you want to find somebody who's trained in it in your area and to make sure they know what they're doing and following the protocols and everything like that. And, you know, that's also another option. And so to answer all your questions, yes. There are things you can do to heal from all of that. And so what ends up happening is not only can you heal from all those experiences, but the silver lining is you get to keep the resilience and wisdom that you gained from them, which can make you a very deeply, give you deep empathy and compassion with others and insights and so forth. So I think that's your path out of this painful place that you have been in. And so to the submitter of the question, if anything wasn't clear, or you have more questions, just email me. And to anyone else out there, if you have any questions, feel free to submit them. And to everyone out there, have a blessed weekend.
1: Healing the Unresolved. Putting the past in the past with Father Joshua McCool. Father Joshua is the Dean of St. George Cathedral in Pittsburgh, Pennsylvania, and a licensed counselor. 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That is askfrjoshua@ancientfaith.com. 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
1: In the services of the Orthodox Church, we pray for a good death, a Christian end. Yet many people approach the end of life unprepared and fearful. In Painless, Blameless, and Peaceful, Orthodox Christian Reflections on Death, Dying, and Eternal Life, author and longtime parish priest, Father Stavros Akrotirianakis, shares some of his pastoral experiences, both good and bad, with families of the dying and with those who are facing death. 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

0: Welcome to Everyday Orthodox. I'm Elisa Bielatich Davis, and we get together here on Sunday nights to meet everyday Orthodox Christians. You know, I think it's really important that we get to know the members of the body of Christ, and that we do it through conversation, I think, is just the most natural and best way. Here in the United States, we're divided up, right? We worship in different jurisdictions, and we're spread out across regions, and sometimes we're on different calendars, so not right now. Sometimes we're worshiping in different languages, right? We don't always know each other. Now, I have found that, you know, standing on the soccer on the sidelines of a soccer game, like 10 years ago, one of my daughters was playing and start talking to this lady, and I look at her cross and I'm like, are you Orthodox? And she was, but I was at the Greek church and she was at the Antiochian church. And here we were, we had kids who were hanging out together and we had no idea. So I think it's a really beautiful thing if we can all get to know each other and build some real unity in the church. So welcome to our sort of our virtual coffee hour, in a sense, right? Because if you ever go to coffee hour and you just sit down next to someone and start asking them questions, I guarantee you will learn something you never knew. You will find out that they've done fascinating things. It's pretty cool. So that's what we're going to do today. We're going to do it again tonight with our new guest this evening, and I think it's going to be great. So tonight we have Mike engineering the program, and also Simon. Simon's on video, Mike's on audio, and they are both in the Chesterton Studios in Indiana. And I'm your host, Elisa Bielatich Davis. We are on ancientfaith.com. We're on the AFR app, on AFM's Facebook Live, and we stream live on YouTube. And so, of course, you know, if you miss a show, you just come back. You'll find us on YouTube. You'll find us on the app, on Ancient Faith. And that way you just never have to miss one. You always get a chance to meet all of these cool Orthodox Christians that we are that we're getting to know. Okay, so tonight's guest, I think you're going to enjoy this program. It's going to be really interesting. His name is Daniel Newman. And so Daniel actually was at the Ancient Faith Singles Retreat this year, which was a wonderful retreat and a lot of fun. And so as you know, I like to go to conferences and just collect people for the show. So Daniel is recently illumined. He's a convert to Orthodoxy. He actually he's gone through a lot of difficulties in life. He was an alcoholic. He was an occultist. He was in really a very dark place. And so we're going to talk a little bit about that and about how he came out of that and the ways in which Orthodoxy, in which Christianity, the Holy Theotokos, were involved in bringing him out of those dark places and into the light. And so, you know, it's a wonderful thing that he's been able to find the church and to sort of have a whole different experience of things now. So Daniel's a writer. He also, he's on YouTube. In fact, not just right now, but in general, he's on YouTube. And so you can see him there on his podcast or his, what's it called, a vlog? Is it a vlog anymore? I don't know. What do we call it when we have a YouTube? Daniel, what is it called?
1: Oh, yeah. I guess it would be a podcast or a vlog type thing. I have conversations with people and I just kind of do a lot of reading of theologians and prayer. Nice. I like to pray a lot. Yeah.
0: Oh, beautiful. Okay. Well, then, so that's what you can expect if you find him on YouTube. All right, Daniel, welcome to the program.
1: Hi. Thank you for having me.
0: Of course. I'm excited to have you. It's really nice to get to know you and to get to hear your story a little bit more in detail. So tell me, where does your story start? I always like to begin at the beginning. You know, like, where were you born? Where'd you grow up?
1: Okay. So I was born in Harrisburg, and I was raised a Methodist. And I was baptized that way when I was about 6 months old. Okay. And growing up, I had a lot of spiritual experiences. I was very like kind of sensitive to the spiritual world. And that actually kind of scared me a little bit. So I ended up deciding when I was like around 14, 15 years old that I wanted to be an atheist. I didn't want anything to do with God because I thought it was like making me crazy. So I kind of tried to convince myself that God didn't exist. And then when I guess it was about halfway through when I was 15 years old, I got a dream and I wrote it down in 3 months and I wrote a novel. And that didn't come from me because I didn't really read novels and I didn't really write and I wasn't really seen as a good student either. So like I had this new gift all of a sudden, and I couldn't deny that God existed. And I just, because of tapping into creativity, I kind of could feel God all around me. And so I decided to get back into my religion, which is Christianity. But I had people, like teachers, that were interested in me at that point because I published a novel. And they were telling me, how do you know it's the Christian faith that is the one with God? You know, and my English teacher gave me a book, and I refused to read anything that wasn't Christian. So he kind of tricked me a little bit by giving me a Thich Nhat Hanh book that said Buddhism and Christianity. And that was like the sort of like gateway drug to wanting to know about every religion. And unfortunately for me, Methodism, like that denomination, just didn't have a lot to sink your teeth into. I had no idea the treasury of the Christian faith and how deep it goes. I had a very superficial experience with the church, and I felt like a lot of the people in the church, you know, weren't very fervent. And so, like, I wanted to know more and more about these other religions. And when I was in college, that's what I decided to do, is take a lot of courses in different religions and philosophies. And I ended up dating a woman that was a witch, and that kind of put me onto a dark path, where, like, I found this world that, like, you know, could use some of these gifts, like creativity, and my intellectual mind, and it didn't help me at all. It filled me with pride and death. And for about 10 years, I was an occultist.
0: Wow. Well, here, let's slow down a little bit. Let's talk about
1: that
0: experience. Well, I mean, as a young man, right, you start out first reading about Buddhism, sort of accidentally, meaning to read about Christianity as much as it, right? But you mentioned, you know, that your experience in Christianity had been sort of shallow. And so, like, I guess I want to ask, did other faiths seem like so much more spiritual and interesting and fascinating? Because that, I feel like for a lot of young people, that's one of the things, is that we have such a watered down form of Christianity, especially, you know, they in a lot of churches in the United States, they might not even be in the regular sermon, right? Like, they might be in some youth group thing that's just sort of, you know, cheerful about Jesus, and they yearn for something more complicated and deeper and more spiritual. And so then they find it in other places. Like, is that, do you feel like that was part of the problem?
1: Absolutely. I was involved in my church when I was a Methodist. And, you know, I watched the progression where it started out as being in a, what they called the sanctuary area, until eventually they brought the services to the basement, and they called it Prism. And in that area, they decide the new thing to do is to sing rock music together. You know, like, our God is an awesome God. I was the guy who put out the projector for the lyrics, and I was like the computer guy. And, you know, I ended up selling my first two books at Creation Northeast, the largest Christian music festival in the world. And what I saw there was like a very sort of shallow Christianity. And I was just like, you know, I wasn't, there was, like you said, watered down and not a whole lot to sink your teeth into. And it felt very surface level. Yeah.
0: Yeah. Well, and I don't think that means that all Christians, you know, who are not Orthodox are just shallow, right? But it does mean that there's a way that, like, some of the things that in the West we've walked away from that are in the faith, they're really beautiful. And, you know, they call to us. And, you know, we've kind of just wandered off from that. And so, especially for those who really yearn for it, it can get very frustrating, you know. And not to say that you couldn't just be kind of a cheerful, shallow, surface level Orthodox Christian, right? But if you're someone who wants to dig in, there's no end, right? Like, you just keep going and going.
1: Not enough it's time awesome. In your life to read all of it. Yeah.
0: It's cool. It keeps you from pride, right? Because there's just so much more always. But well, that's interesting. Okay, so as you're looking at all these different faiths, were you finding God in them? Like, were you trying to, or were you just learning about them? Like, were you trying to practice different things?
1: I was trying to figure out who God was, but on my own. You know, I was like there's got to be some truth to God. And, you know, I wanted to find out what everyone thought about God. And then sort of, that's when, you know, especially of dating that witch, really brought me to that point of wanting to just kind of do it on my own, like the ultimate pride of just like, yeah, I can figure this out. You know, like right. People have been,
0: I'm spiritual. I've always been spiritual. I can do
1: that. Yeah. How hard can it be to figure out who God is? Yeah.
0: Well, I mean, and it is such it's sort of a, like the problem that Christians in our culture, I think, have is that it's actually your job to figure out who God is in some senses, right? Like you're responsible for determining which theology is correct. And there are a lot of competing options and it's your job to know which one's the right one. And that's maybe a crazy thing to just take young people and say, well, you got to figure it out. Which one's right? Are you predestined or not? What is God? But you are even bigger than that, right? Like you've blown it completely wide open to all faiths. At what point did you meet the woman who was a witch?
1: That was when I was in college. Yeah.
0: Okay.
1: And yeah, I mean that was a bad experience, I would say. And at the end of it, I found myself wanting to purify myself because I made a very bad mistake. I agreed to be partially demonically possessed because that's what she said you do. And she was like, if you want to learn how I'm doing the things I'm doing, this is what you got to try. And I was dumb and curious enough to try that. So instead of going to like a priest or going to the church, I wanted to figure out how to do it on my own. And there was people out there who said they could teach how to do that. So I was like searching for, you know, who actually knew how to do these things.
0: Like purification rituals of some kind? Like you're looking for, were you looking specifically for a Christian ritual or was it just anything purifying?
1: No, I mean, so they claim to be Christian. They're Rosicrucians. So like they're basically Gnostics. They don't actually, they're not true Christians, but they say that they are, but they're not. They're more like, you know, exactly what Satan would want them to be. I mean, it's not like they worship Satan because I don't think he even wants to be worshipped, but he makes a fool out of us.
0: Yeah. So tell me a little bit more about your experience like with witchcraft, because I think, you know, for some people that's so foreign and they don't think they've ever met anyone who's been involved, although you think you haven't met anyone, but probably you have, frankly. But, you know, I have a few friends in my parish who are, you know, beautiful, wonderful Orthodox Christians, very involved in the parish. But historically, like they had years where they were witches or involved in some way with Wicca or something like that. How does it happen? Is it like she's just telling you like, oh yeah, give yourself over to Satan, it'll be great? Like, or is she not calling it that? Or is, you know, what's going on?
1: She wouldn't
0: what does it all
1: that.
0: Seem like?
1: So like from her perspective, she was a champion of the gods kind of deal, but it became very clear who these gods were, that they were definitely demons and they weren't gods. I mean, what was your other question? I'm sorry.
0: I think just sort of like what are the trappings of it, right? Like, how do they talk about it? I mean, because you, having been inside it, you've walked away clearly, like, you know what this was. But that's not that's not necessarily what they're thinking it is.
1: No one wants to walk into a trap. It's you know, the claims of freedom and agency, you know, like you can have power and you could be free of this cycle. And, you know, it's very Gnostic. It's like a very dualistic, like you're stuck in a meat suit and you need to get out of it. You know, like your spirit is good, but your body isn't, you know, like this material world's evil. It's made by the, you know, they have like terms like the demiurge and things like that.
0: Yeah. Oh, wow. It is very Gnostic. That's interesting. I didn't realize sort of the anti-material, I guess, angle of it. That's interesting. Okay. So as you're going through this, yeah, I know at some point you developed, you know, a problem with alcohol and like was that sort of going along the whole time though? Was that something maybe increasingly happening or does that really happen at a specific moment?
1: I first started drinking when I was like in high school, but it really got bad in college and everybody was drinking in college. And then when I got out of college, I had a pretty stressful job, but I also became an occultist. I don't know exactly what all factors went into it. I think there's probably a combination of things that happened there, but I was certainly yearning for something. I didn't know what, and it, you know, didn't matter how much I would get drunk. I'd always want more. You know, I'd just keep drinking and drinking and black out. And I became 300 pounds. I was very overweight too. And you know, I knew that it was going to kill me eventually. And I kept trying to quit on my own. I tried to use the occult world. You know, I tried to use like the things that are supposed to help you, and nothing would.
0: Right. Where's like the freedom? Where's the power?
1: Right. Yeah. The only thing that it seems like you can never help yourself. You can only hurt people. That's like the only thing that's effective.
0: Wow. That's profound, isn't it? That is really a profound thought. So one thing that we didn't like visit, and I actually want to go back to this too, as we're talking here. So you were talking about when you were a little kid, you kind of had this awareness of spirituality in some way. Tell me a little bit about that. I've known some little kids like that. And, you know, it's an interesting thing, right? It's almost like an inborn, like kind of sixth sense, sort of a, just an awareness maybe. What was it for you? Like, how did it express itself?
1: Well, there was some things that would happen that were kind of like unexplainable, like with just like sometimes it'd be like objects in the room would sometimes move when I would get like very upset. And I talked to my mom about it, and who's reposed of blessed memory, but she told me to give it to God. And I wasn't really sure exactly what that meant at that age. But what really became difficult was that I saw a lot of demons, and I kept seeing these things, and, you know, I was scared. I was scared of what I was seeing, you know, and like it, going to the Methodist church about it, they're like, well, you need to stop watching Pokemon. You know, that's the issue. It's like, right. You're watching this Pokemon show, and it's like, yeah, maybe, I don't know.
0: I mean, but, weirdly enough though, all these other kids are watching Pokemon too, and they have not noticed any demons at all. So it seems like maybe there's something else. What do you think it was? Why do you think, like, I mean, it's, because I've known kids who were like, you drive past the cemetery and they feel like they've spoken to a ghost or something like that. But, you know, demons is a really, it's an extremely negative experience to be having again and again as a kid. Why do you think that was going on?
1: I kind of wanted to prove it. You know, I remember at one point I wanted to prove it by, I saw it on top of a grandfather's clock, or I guess that's what they're called, right?
0: Yeah.
1: Well, that's what we called it, the grandfather's clock. But it was it was made, I guess, maybe by my grandfather. Maybe that's why we called it that.
0: So it's really your grandfather's clock. But no, it's a grandfather clock. That's
1: okay. Okay. Good. Good. All right.
0: Yeah. They're always made by grandfathers. Like, people without children and grandchildren are not allowed to build those, I guess, because they are always called that. But
1: I tried to climb it. I tried to climb it to get to this thing on top so that I could, you know, prove it, because I was just a kid. And what ended up happening is, you know, it fell on me. And there was glass everywhere. My mom thought I was squished. You know, she was so terrified. And there was not a scratch on me. Like, nothing hurt me at all. And she thought that was a miracle. It really took a long time until I saw anything that was actually good. That took until my sister's car accident, where I saw, I think it was an angel or maybe a saint. It looked like a relative of mine, but he told me that everything was going to be okay, but there was going to be a tragedy in the family. And that happened right before my sister got into a terrible car accident where she, you know, very, very nearly missed dying. You know, she was, you know, so much of her face was cut away from the glass, and it was a really bad accident. And that was like a day that I couldn't go to school because I was just so nauseous. So like, I kept having these experiences. I knew like there was something to this. I just didn't know who God was. I just knew the supernatural world existed. And I wanted to know like, how could I be in control of this somehow? So it wasn't just affecting me all the time, you know, that I could be kind of steering the wheel a little bit. And I think that's really chiefly why I got into it, you know, besides some, you know, catalysts.
0: Yeah. So, I mean, but you did have this really positive, that's really an interesting experience to have this kind of warning, like something terrible. It's going to be terrible, but it's going to be okay. You know, thank God for that. I mean, who knows with all of your experiences that you'd already had, how much you would have despaired otherwise. But And do you think it was a miracle when you were saved when the clock fell?
1: I was so young that I don't know.
0: Yeah.
1: I know there's been so many other miracles in my life that I can accredit. You know, that was when I was so young. I remember it falling on me. And I remember, you know, like my mom being very afraid and her being very surprised that none of the glass cut me or anything, you know.
0: There you go. Well, I mean, yeah, I think sometimes too, like kids are like, oh no, it just worked out. But yeah. Parents are a little more cognizant of what could have happened, right? But yeah. Okay, so the other thing I want to ask you before we move on past college is you wrote a book, you wrote a novel when you were young, when you were 15, right? What was it about? You said it was about a dream that you had, or was it given to you in a dream?
1: Pretty much, yeah. So I was given a dream and I kind of just was able, it just flowed out of me. I would come home from school and that was like the first thing I would do is I would just start typing away. And it just, I didn't have that ability before. What it was about, it's called OMA, One Man Army, OMA, One Man Army. It was about it's a sci-fi story about these kids. And it's really a lot like Halo in a lot of ways, you know, like looking back on it, I was very inspired by that, I think. But they have like these armored suits and they're in this war in the future. But the thing that's like, you know, kind of was given to me in the dream is that a tank fires a bullet at the main character and there's a Bible in his suit that he was given. And that stops the bullet going through. I mean, I know it's kind of cheesy, but that is like what it was all about. And it was like about faith kind of like involved in this future world, you know, where like most people have kind of given up on it. But so there's some people who still do believe in it. They still believe in the Christian God.
0: That's neat. That's cool. But I mean, especially at that age, to be able to write something beginning to end, it's just, you know, as you know, you got to keep going and keep going and keep going. It's hard to have like the endurance to get to the end.
1: Oh, yeah. Anybody can come up with a book idea. It actually takes the real work is writing it down, right? Like as writers, are you a writer as well?
0: Yes.
1: Yeah. So, you know exactly. Yeah. That's where the work comes in is actually writing it down, not having the idea, you know?
0: Yeah. Well, and like writing it down slowly, like bit by bit by bit. And so, because people want to just be like, okay, this and this and this. And it's like, okay, well, that's four sentences. That is not four chapters. So you got to start over. But that's cool. Okay. So at that point, did you feel like maybe I should be a writer? Or were you just really convinced like this didn't come from me? There may not ever be another book.
1: Like, I was positive at that point. This was a gift given to me by God. And I would be writing for the rest of my life.
0: Oh,
1: I'm not going to stop ever writing.
0: So when you went to college, what did you study?
1: First it was journalism. And then I switched my major to professional writing.
0: Ah, nice. Is that like technical writing? What's professional writing?
1: It's like a sort of umbrella type of degree. Like it can be applied to a lot of different things. I mean, I never really gotten too, well, I never been employed by a company specifically for being a writer. I've always used the skills in my employment and I've been a freelancer. But like, you know, it's hard to get a job just like as a writer, you know,
0: right.
1: But, you know, it works for other things like a lot of stuff like teaching and stuff like that. It's really helpful.
0: Absolutely. Well, and really anything, right? Because there's all kinds of, you might be writing press releases or you could be writing instructions. You could be writing internal documents or customer facing documents, but you kind of have to be also knowledgeable in the subject you're writing about. So it's like the writing is there, but there's always some other thing that's there as well. But okay, well, cool. So as you came out of college, did you get a job right away? What'd you do as you finished?
1: First thing I did was I freelanced, and I did that for about a year to 2 years because I thought I was going to get a job right out of college, but that wasn't happening. That was during the economic recession. So like that was just bad timing to be a graduate. So eventually a friend of mine told me about his job, and he's just like, you know, you're saying that you might want to have a stable job. Like, do you want to try this out? And I was like, well, what is it? You know, and he told me it was human services. It was working with people with intellectual developmental disabilities and autism spectrum disorder. And I'm like, I never studied for that, but I'll try it. Why not? And I did. And I did that for about almost about a decade, you know, so all these things kind of line up a little bit. But Yeah, it was really fulfilling work, but it was challenging at times. It can definitely have an emotional toll, because over the course of that many years working with folks, you will see things, you know, like things like abuse. And, you know, you go to the correct people like CPS and they don't do anything about it. And you end up seeing bad things happening, like the staff that was so there for that individual, they now leave. The parents not in trouble for doing what they did. And now the next company comes in and they'll probably know better than to say anything.
0: Ouch. Yeah, I can see where that becomes a stress that leads you to be drinking after work to kind of relieve that frustration, to escape it a little bit. And then that builds and builds and becomes something else entirely. It becomes an animal with its own life, right?
1: But addictions. What happens with alcoholism, is eventually you have to drink or else you hurt. You know, and you get to this really bad point where, like, you'll die if you don't drink. And that's what happened to me. That's, you know, a good segue into, like, what ended up happening with how I came to Orthodoxy is if you quit too quickly, you'll die.
0: Actually, pause, because we have to take a break, and I do not want to stop you once you start this story. So let's hold off, because that's a good introduction. That's a good teaser right there. So you're listening to Everyday Orthodox. We'll be right back with Daniel Newman.

Each year after Pascha, the Orthodox Church celebrates the holy myrrh bearers, who cared for Jesus' body after he was crucified. But myrrh bearing has a broader definition. It can serve as a metaphor for the practical, incarnate love to which Christ calls his followers. In The Art of Myrrh Bearing, author Elisa Bieletich Davis explores the lives of grace-filled myrrh-bearing saints in Scripture and throughout the life of the Church, offering questions for reflection in each chapter. By following the lead of compassionate saints, such as Joseph of Arimathea and Olga of Alaska, we can learn to embrace a simple and profound way of life in ever-deepening communion with Christ and with others. You can find this book at store.ancientfaith.com. 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

0: Lisa Bielicich-Davis, and we're here tonight with Daniel Newman. Welcome back. Okay, so we were talking about how, and it really is true, right? I mean, with alcoholism, one can get to a point where it's literally like possibly fatal, where it's actually a life and death problem. You were so young to have already reached that point. Is that because of the intensity of drinking?
1: It's probably a combination of two things. So one, I drank like a fifth a day, you know, sometimes more, you know, so I definitely drink a lot. But I also found out because my dad, that I have a genetic thing that my liver is predisposed to just like breaking. He never was a drinker and his liver is failing and he needs a liver transplant.
0: Lord have mercy.
1: So yeah, I think I already had the genes that my liver was not meant for this kind of thing, which is odd because I did my 23andMe and I got the genes for alcoholism, but I just don't have the good genes for the liver, you know?
0: Doesn't seem fair, does it?
1: No,
0: funny
1: maybe it's for the best. I don't know. It all seems to work out.
0: Yeah. Well, I mean, maybe it's better because it brought you to the brink faster, right? Because, you know, had you had a normal liver, you might have made it till you were 65 before you started seeing the signs of liver damage, but you certainly would have been damaging yourself the whole time. But so were you like hospitalized? What ended up happening with the alcoholism? Well, I guess actually, yeah. Were you hospitalized from the liver problems, or did you try to stop drinking? What happened?
1: So, my friend told me about the inexhaustible cup icon. He's an Orthodox.
0: Yeah.
1: And I got that from Amazon. I have it, you know, in my room. I'm like looking at it right now. But I also
0: you have to tell everybody what that is because it is
1: my pen here.
0: The most. Oh, see, there you go. It's a beautiful icon.
1: Do you want me to grab the one that actually
0: took
1: my life?
0: Yeah, do it.
1: Okay.
0: Do it. Okay. While Daniel's grabbing the icon, it's a beautiful icon of the Theotokos, and she's holding the inexhaustible cup. And this is an icon where people often, there it is. If you're on YouTube, you can see it right now. If not, you're going to have to Google it later. But it's called the inexhaustible cup. And really, like if you know someone who's an alcoholic or if you struggle with alcohol, very often it's this icon before which we'll say prayers. And I actually have personal experience. I knew someone who was an alcoholic and her daughter and I were like, okay, we're going to get inexhaustible cup icons and we're just going to pray for her every day. And we did. And, you know, she found the strength to stop drinking. And, you know, still a whole bunch of other problems, but that problem was solved. And, you know, thank God. But it's interesting, right? Like certain icons can give us strength. And that idea of that cup, right? Like the living water coming in to replace, you know, maybe that's what we're looking for, I guess, when we're drinking so much is we're looking for the life-giving water, right? Maybe that's... So your friend tells you about this.
1: Yeah.
0: Sorry. Go ahead. What were you just going to say?
1: Oh, I was going to say, it's interesting. Aqua vitae is the Latin for liquor, and that means water of life. But really, Christ is the water of life. He is the living water. So, like, it's just an interesting little thing. But
0: it is. It's funny.
1: Yeah.
0: Well,
1: so
0: awful
1: he told me
0: and
1: about
0: funny at
1: this.
0: The same time.
1: Yeah, right. It's one of those. So he tells me about the icon, and so I get it. But first thing I need to learn how to do is, like, how am I supposed to pray? Because I didn't really know how to anymore at that point. I was so used to being an occultist, and everything with occultism is intellectual. So I had to learn how to pray with my heart. And I was afraid to ask Jesus anything directly because I was telling lies about him as an occultist. You know, I was kind of a teacher where I was saying, you know, I basically one of the lies. One of the horrible lies that the Rosicrucians say is that Jesus was a magician. And I was afraid. I was afraid to ask him for anything. So I asked his mother to pray to him for me. And I learned how to pray that with the heart. And I did the Trisagion in front of that icon every day for a month. And every time I would drink, I would do it in front of her, begging her that this would be the last drink and that I wouldn't die an alcoholic. And, you know, typically with tears. So when eventually November 20th comes around, November 21st is when I went into the hospital. I am streaming at the time because I used to stream. It was a show where I used to drink and I talked to people and I was, you know, just an entertainer. And I was doing one of these streams and I could tell that like something is wrong right now. And I even said it on my stream, which is like no longer available, but I still own it. I can still show it to people if they needed to. But it's I was like, I'm dying, you know, like I'm going to die. But I hope you all have a good Saturday. And, you know, I kind of like signed off at that point. And then for about 24 hours, I was alone in my room because I kind of like fell into like, I guess, kind of like a not like a coma, but I don't know, like. Basically, I didn't realize it, but I was bleeding out of my varicose veins and my throat and my stomach. So I was consuming my own blood and I was drowning in it. And that's what was wrong.
0: And this is from the liver damage. It caused that.
1: Yeah, yeah. And also my blood pressure skyrocketed because I was drinking very little and I was probably drinking too little too fast. I didn't detox correctly. And eventually my dad found a key that I told him about to my room. And he called the 911 and the paramedics came.
0: Thank God.
1: So they came and they thought that I was dead. And, you know, I came to, which is great. But from my perspective, I went through something very different. I believe... What I remember anyway is that I had a chance to submit to Christ. But there were other voices around me that told me that it would be a trap. That if I were to go to heaven, that is just what they call an egregor. And it's just like a psychic prison. And your soul will be trapped there forever. And if God really loved me, I could always change my mind later anyway. And what I should do is explore the cosmos. Like an ascended master, you know, this is what they call themselves. Like that's their version of saints is ascended masters. They're like, oh, you can explore the cosmos. And I hesitated. I didn't submit. And I was pushed out of God's countenance. And I went to an extremely dark place. And it wasn't just dark, like because there's no light, but because there was no like reason there. It was like a place of like no logic and a lot of just misery and pain and loneliness. It's really hard to describe. It's kind of like one of these like ineffable things that like as a writer is kind of a challenge, but I also rely on the Holy Spirit to help me with these thoughts. But the most important thing is what happened at the very end. And I remember, I was like, I thought I was having a conversation with somebody and the Theotokos appeared. She came as this bright, blinding light. And who I thought I was talking to, now that I could see him in the light, he looked like a demon. I mean, he had like corrupt flesh, just like rotting flesh coming off him. And the light itself seemed to have like this pressure on him that was like pushing him away like a wind. Even though it was just light, but it was the most brilliant light. It filled up the whole place. And I didn't really have a body there, but it seemed like I kind of did at some points. So like, I don't know how to explain it, but like I kind of prostrated to her and she said, worship my son and go to the church. And then she lifted me out of there. So she gave me these two directions. And that's why I decided to become an Orthodox.
0: Fair. I think that was the, wow, that's a profound experience. And it's, you know, and meanwhile, your just body's just kind of laying there on the floor and terrifying everybody and making them think that you've passed and you're having this experience. But I love how you describe the light. The idea that, you know, that the light almost has like substance to it and it can push away these evil creatures. That's really beautiful and makes a lot of sense. It's interesting to me how easy it was, in a sense, for you to accept this icon and be, you know, talking to the Theotokos and asking her to help you stop drinking for so long before you had that experience. You were raised Methodist. Like, I mean, I don't know, almost every convert who comes in, unless they've come in from a, you know, from Catholicism, it's really hard to wrap our heads around talking to Mary, right? Like, you kind of get raised with this idea that you're not supposed to do that. It's a distraction. It's a trap. But what do you think it was that made it so easy for you? Was it that you were at rock bottom and it was just like, here's a thing to hold on to? Or do you think it is also because you had taken so many travels away from Christianity that whatever prejudices you started out with were just wiped out at that point?
1: I think there's probably a little bit of both, but certainly the latter more so. Like, I think because I walked away from Christianity, it was really easy for me to kind of like give it a fresh look and a reset. Mm-hmm. And especially given the position I was in, it's like, if I'm too afraid to ask Jesus and I'm too afraid to ask God, like, I'm really glad that there's at least some people who believe it's appropriate to ask for intercession, you know, that maybe she could pray for me, you know? And yeah, yeah. I think also the desperation too, you know, that I tried everything else. And I was willing to try this.
0: And what a beautiful idea, right? Like that you didn't feel worthy to ask forgiveness, but you could ask her to ask forgiveness because she was worthy and she was, you know, functional in a way that you weren't. That's really neat, actually. It's very beautiful. But okay, so you have this experience, right? And it's like, I mean, it's, when you were saying it's hard to describe, it made me think of the book of Jonah, you know, like Jonah in the belly of the whale. If you read it closely, he's like, and the mountains and the forest. And you're like, wait a minute, why are there mountains and forests in the belly of a whale, right? And it's because, you know, it's Hades or it's something, whatever it is, right? It sort of stands in for Hades in some way. But it's this depth that he goes into and this darkness. And, you know, as you're processing it now since then, is that what it feels like? Does it feel like you went into something like Hades and you know, or that like you backed away from God and allowed yourself to be pulled into this darkness that was sort of chaotic? And then the Theotokos, though, was able to come into it.
1: Oh, I absolutely believe it was Hades. I mean, yeah. You know, hell, Hades, whatever you want to call it. It was the place where, like, there was no grace, you know, and there was like different scapes that sort of like I recall, like, because there was a lot there. I don't know how long I was in there. And I don't know if it's a physical place or if it's a place in my own soul, you know, which is also pretty terrifying to think that's how dark my soul was, is that that's what it looked like on the inside. But whatever it was, it was pretty terrible. And, there was something that was interesting, is that there was a light, because I said there was no light, but there actually was a light in the distance that, like, other occupants of this place, it was a very like lonely place most of the time. And most of the time, if there were others, you didn't want to be around them. But like there was almost like rumors that this light is getting closer, and it's something that they all feared. Like, everybody knew it was going to be a bad thing and it was imminent. That light is getting closer, and people would look out like centuries at the furthest edge and like stare at it and measure how close it's getting and how fast.
0: Did you recognize that as the second coming at the time? Like, were you thinking that that's what that was?
1: No,
0: you weren't thinking a lot, right? You were like,
1: no, I was pretty scared. And that's the other thing. It's like, you know, people like have asked me, and you know, I haven't shared this with that many people, but some have asked, like, were you repenting? And I was like, no, I wasn't repenting. I couldn't think. Like, yeah. Everything was just chaos down there. You know, it was mostly running. And when there was time not to flee, you were searching for things like trinkets of meaning, but there's no meaning there. There's nothing for us. So there's nothing to like take back or anything. But people, you know, I, you know, searched, but there was nothing really to get. Mm-hmm. So it's just like sense. endless searching and fleeing. Yeah.
0: Yeah, well, that sounds like hell for sure. But so the Theotokos came into it, though. And she just entered it, which is beautiful, right? That we talk about how Christ went to Hades and that he's forever going to Hades for us, right? Like that moment is the fullness of time. He's always going to Hades. He's always coming down for us. But it's not just him. It's his mother too, that she would come down, that she would come in for you. Is very beautiful because you had invited her in a way that maybe you hadn't invited Christ yet, right? That you were maybe afraid to do. So I'm curious because I know in my life, there have been times when I've seen miracles and I've interviewed people who've experienced miraculous healings or different things. And one of the things we often talk about is, what do you do with that? Right? Like, okay, so you stop drinking and you get, I assume though that you had some pretty serious health problems to grapple with, right? It wasn't just like, I'll stop.
1: They told me I was going to die without a liver transplant. I shouldn't even be alive right now. I mean, medically speaking,

0: haven't, the only thing that I drink is blessed wine. You know, I take the Eucharist, but that's not really technically alcohol in my opinion. That's the blood of Christ, but there's also blessed wine. And I've had that, and that does not cause me to have any kind of cravings for alcohol either. So I do believe that the Theotokos completely healed me. Like more than just like my body, but like my soul and my mind, I think even too.
1: You know, when we say the prayers for healing, we pray, you know, prayers during illness and things like that, we always ask for healing of soul and body. And it's always soul first, right? Because that's the really important healing. And I think, I think it's rare that anyone gets the healing of body without the healing of soul, if it's truly a miracle, if it's truly from Christ. But
0: it does seem like it, one follows the other, doesn't it? It seems like everything starts with like the soul and the spiritual world. Even sin comes from the spiritual world. It comes from above, you know?
1: It's amazing. It is amazing, and it's very beautiful. But it's so, you know, I think one thing to point out to the audience is with liver transplants, like when my daughter had a liver transplant as an infant, you know, some things like kidneys, if you need a kidney, you can go on dialysis for a while. Liver transplants aren't like that, right? Like if your liver goes bad, you're just out of luck, and your body really doesn't, like it just causes all the other organs to start failing. Like there's not a way to postpone that. Was part of this experience for you also sort of grappling with that fear and that realization or did you kind of know that you were going to be healed? Like, how'd you take that news about your liver?
0: Well, I'm glad you mentioned that, because that was something that, was a fear that I had, that I wasn't going to make it to actually being illumined. You know, I thought the process would take too long. It was just like, I don't know if I have a whole year, a whole liturgical year, you know, like, can I take communion now? And it's just like, nope, sorry. But if you die, you'll get a funeral. But like, you know, and one thing that helped me was, number one, what you said before is like that sort of assurance that like, if God got me this far, he has a plan for me. Like, that would be cruel, you know, not to let me go, you know, I mean, not like I could
1: still be going to heaven. Like, it's not really cruel, right? It's
0: yeah,
1: like,
0: but
1: you're
0: I feel like I once I learned that there truly was the body and blood of Christ, like that was real, that was, that existed somewhere. I knew I needed to have that. And I did have trust, but it's the kind of trust that shakes. It's the kind of trust that sometimes I would cry. You know, at night, I'd be like, I'm not going to make it. I'm not going to make it too. Because I was going through medical stuff. Like, my blood pressure was so low that I would pass out. It happened to me one time at church. And I had to take pills for it for a while. Now I don't have to take those anymore. But, you know, it wasn't like it was a, like this, I'm healed. Yeah. You know, it was a process for sure.
1: Yeah. Now, the liver is complex. And the proteins that it creates are very necessary to human life. And when you're depleted, you know, even with my daughter's transplant, she was very, very sick. She was really on the verge of dying. And so when she got her transplant, I mean, it was years before her body was normal. Like, there's just all kinds of repair and reworking that has to happen. It's complex for sure. And so it's sort of especially, you know, beautiful. You're especially grateful for recovery from that, because it's not like, I don't know, I imagine that with some of the other organs, like maybe with a kidney or with a lung, like maybe they just start working, I don't know. But boy, the liver, it starts working, but it's got a lot of work to do, right? Like there's a lot to be done. But thank God for that. So how do you deal with the feeling that you've received this great gift? How do you ever do enough with it? Right? Like, how do you have days where you forget about it and then you feel like a jerk because you forgot about your great miracle? Right? Like, you know, can you be always conscious of it? Can you ever sort of repay it? You know what I'm saying? Like, is there kind of a problem for that? Is it too big a gift?
0: Well, that's the beauty of icons. They're there to remind us, right? And that's the most important thing in Christianity, is that we had to remind ourselves, because God's not going to give this to us every single moment. It's up to us to keep this fire alive. And, you know, I of course tried, I don't think I've messed up, but like every day I say, you know, thank you for giving me a second chance. And I kiss that icon. And as for, can I ever do enough with it? I trust that God has something planned for me. And, I've been taking a little bit at a time. Like I like to make, songs, but basically those are just vehicles for my poetry. Really, I'm more of a writer than a musician.

0: But I really like writing poetry about God that's contemplative. And I also make prayer bracelets with gemstones.
1: Oh, nice. Yeah. Beautiful.
0: Yeah,
1: so,
0: yeah, that was something in the hospital. I had one of those Orthodox prayer bracelets, but there was not, I had edema real bad. I was completely, I was like immobile in the hospital for a month. Mm-hmm. And I couldn't really feel between the two, the knots. So I was like, as soon as I get out of here, you know, I had some ideas of like, what am I going to do when I'm finally out of here? I'm like, first of all, I'm going to take care of my body. I'm never going to want to get in this position by my own choices again. And I'm going to make a bracelet with gemstone beads so that I can feel them more.
1: Yeah. There are also, sometimes people will make them with really big knots. Have you seen these? They're my favorite.
0: Seen a few of those, yeah.
1: I want really big. I want just because, yeah, I don't even have edema. I just feel like I need really big knots, you know. it's no joke, right? I mean, it's really, there's a lot that goes into that kind of illness and that kind of recovery. And even just enduring through that is itself an accomplishment. But being able to, of course, be sober since then, and, you know, this is a beautiful thing. It's really... Congratulations. You know, this is really wonderful.
0: Well,
1: so tell
0: God.
1: Me,
0: I mean, he's the one.
1: Yep. It's true. But you're right. He saves you for a reason, right? So whatever it is, it's just going to be him working through you and he'll figure it out. He'll work it out. You don't have to worry about it. I think that's true. But it is interesting to me. So I think if you're dying and you're a catechumen, surely you would have had an emergency baptism if you were dying, don't you think? Don't you think the priest would have come and like sprinkled some water real quick and given you communion?
0: Well, I actually was chrismated. I entered in through chrismation because my Methodist baptism was done in the name of the Trinity. So,
1: okay, well, there you go. Even easier, right? Like,
0: yeah, just a quick chrismation and yeah. That's...
1: I bet he would have. If it had really come down to it, I bet you would have received communion. Just, you know, I mean, we're not here to like lock people out, right? But it's just more that it's to your benefit to spend this time and to go through, and especially for you, you had been through so much. It makes sense to have a year-long catechesis and really absorb it and take it slowly because this is a lot very quickly, right? But so what was that like? So, you know, as you're getting better, you're starting to recover, you come back home, you're making bracelets, you know, what has it been like since then and how did it go and how was the chrismation?
0: Oh, yeah, the chrismation and taking the Eucharist for the first time was amazing. So what was the process like? I would say, I think the most important thing about my catechumenate period was going to every service I could. And I was really blessed by God that I had the ability to do that. I was actually able to like not be working during that time so I could go to like every service. For a good amount of the time, not maybe the whole year, but like where I just like didn't miss one. And I feel like that was the best catechism of all. But of course, like reading things like Callisto's Ware and Castellanu and some good books. Oh man, one thing that I love, and this was something that my spiritual father gave me, Father Stephen, when I was really struggling, because when I became a catechumen, I told my spiritual father everything. I gave him a complete confession, and I didn't realize that was for the end of the catechumen period. I thought that like maybe that would get me the Eucharist quicker. And anyway, by doing so, by telling him about all the stuff from the occult world, like there's like a belief from that you're basically cursed. And I felt like the enemy really was attacking me, like really bad. Where like either the liver's going to kill me or Satan's going to. And so he gave me this book, and it's actually the Ancient Faith Prayer Book.
1: Yes.
0: And I love it because at the very end of it, there's an excerpt from St. Nikolai Vemirovic, Prayers by the Lake. And I got that book and I absolutely love that. That's been so inspiring to me. That's why I want to write so much contemplative poetry.
1: Right.
0: I want to be able to do stuff like that.
1: Yeah. No, the Prayers by the Lake is just one of my favorite books because it's just so beautiful, right? It's just St. Nikolai's poetry and he's he's wonderful, and he's just got all these beautiful insights, and yeah, that's really neat. So during your catechumenate, yeah, I guess you were still recovering, so you really couldn't be working, so you were able to be so present, but how long has it been now? Like, when were you chrismated?
0: That would be September last year. So okay. Once we hit September, it'll be 1 year, yeah.
1: Okay. All right. So this is just very recent still. This is, you're still fresh. That's great. So how is your parish?
0: Oh, I love it. It's the perfect parish. It's a singing parish. I love to sing. And, you know, we sing there. It's OCA. And
1: are you still in Harrisburg?
0: Yeah.
1: Oh, I think I know a whole bunch of people at your parish. I always say when I retire, Harrisburg is one of my top three choices, and I'll be at your church if I do. So there you go.
0: Oh, that'll be awesome. Yeah.
1: Wouldn't that be cool? But you still have to be there for a while because I'm...
0: I don't know if you want to do it on the show, but like, who do you know?
1: I know some of the chanters or some of the choir singers, actually. There's a whole group of ladies. No, I know the ladies because they came to the Ancient Faith Women's Retreat several times, actually. So... yeah, that's really cool. That's very, very cool. All right.
0: Nice.
1: So I'm excited to make that connection. That's nice. But yeah, what a lovely parish that is, actually. You know, I mean, I think over the years, yeah. I've probably met maybe 10 people from your parish. And they're welcoming, they're faithful, they're kind. Yeah, that is, that's perfect. That's wonderful.
0: I love the fact that we actually are on the OCA website for being a model for migration because we brought in an immigrant family from Eritrea. And like, so like it, we, there's an article about us in there. And, you know, that's something that's very close to my heart is that we need to treat migrants well. You know, I'm not for the criminal gangs and all that, of course, but like, you know, it says in the Bible, we should treat the stranger well. And, I think
1: absolutely.
0: That's something we need to be reminded of sometimes as Christians here in America.
1: It's true. It's very true. And I think Christians everywhere always need to be reminded of it, you know, but we do have a pretty high number of people migrating to the U.S. So it's especially relevant to us, I guess. But, well, that's really neat. I'll have to look online and see that. I actually know an Eritrean couple that I'm really trying to get on this show. So maybe afterwards I'll email you and ask for the name of that family. And maybe we can get some of them on the show, too, because I feel like Eritrea is one of those, you know, it's an Orthodox country. And people have never even heard of it. They have no idea what it is. So it's kind of neat to bring that out into the light as well.
0: And they deal with persecution too. So they're like, you know,
1: they absolutely
0: the real
1: do.
0: Deal. You know, that's what brings out, I think, the best in Christianity is persecution. You know, like people talk about the issue of suffering all the time. I don't really see it. You know, like I sometimes wonder if like, how could things be so good if there wasn't suffering? Because it turns us into better people.
1: It really, unfortunately, we do seem to require it, don't we?
0: Yeah.
1: We really, you know, when things are good, we just sort of drift off and we play video games or whatever, and we don't worry about anything, right? But it's when the going gets tough that we start asking real questions and looking for meaning and looking for God. And so, you know, thank God for suffering. Glory to God for all things. It seems that we require it sometimes, unfortunately. But gosh, it's been really nice getting to know you, Daniel. I really appreciate you coming on and telling us your story. What is the name of your YouTube channel if people want to follow up and hear some of your conversations and poetry?
0: It's called Burning Bushes Channel.
1: Nice. Very nice. Yeah. Burning Bushes.
0: The idea of it is that we should all be like the Theotokos. We all should have God inside of us. And she, I think of her like the proto-Christian, like she was the first Christian. She Absolutely. Was the first one to have Christ inside of her.
1: That's right. She was the first one to know, right? Like he was, mm-hmm. Here he comes. She was the first to know. It's so beautiful. Well, thank you so much, Daniel. I really appreciate this. This has been absolutely delightful.
0: Well, thank you so much. I appreciate it.
1: And thank you to our audience for joining us. And come back next week and we'll meet another Everyday Orthodox Christian. Looking forward to it. Good night.

Welcome to the Spirit of St. Tikhon's, the ancient faith radio broadcast from St. Tikhon's Orthodox Theological Seminary in South Canaan, Pennsylvania. Founded in 1938, St. Tikhon's Seminary is where saints have walked. Five of the North American saints sojourned here, including St. Tikhon of Moscow, who founded the monastery and inspired the founding of the seminary, and St. Nikolai of Zhichau, who was the rector here in the 1950s. St. Tikhon's purpose is the spiritual formation and training of the next generation of missionary priests for service in the fields of North America and beyond. The Spirit of St. Tikhon's aims to give you an audible glimpse into the life of the seminary and monastery. We invite you to come and see.

0: Hello, everyone. I'm Dr. David C. Ford, professor of church history at St. Tikhon's Theological Orthodox Seminary in South Canaan, Pennsylvania. And I've had the amazing, wonderful honor of compiling, translating tremendously, especially wonderful passages all by St. John Chrysostom and bringing them together in a three-volume set called Sing to Your Soul. The first volume is on highlights of salvation history. The second volume is on our life in the church. And the third volume is on various aspects of daily Christian living. I'll be recording the entire series, chapter by chapter, and my prayer and hope is that these words, these golden words by our beloved St. John Chrysostom, will bring you all much edification and joy. Volume 1 of Sing to Your Soul, Chapter 16, Christ Sends the Holy Spirit. But you shall receive power when the Holy Spirit has come upon you. As in the former instance, he did not answer their question, it being proper for a teacher to teach not what the disciple wishes, but what is expedient for him to learn, so too now Jesus teaches them beforehand what they need to know, lest they be troubled. For indeed, they were still weak. So, to fill them with confidence, he raised up their souls and concealed what was burdensome. Since he was about to leave them very shortly, he says nothing that might at all be grievous to them. And how is that? By using words of grandeur, he extols what could be painful, all but saying, "Fear not. For you shall receive power when the Holy Spirit has come upon you, and you shall be my witnesses in Jerusalem, and in all of Judea, and in Samaria." Earlier he had said, "Do not go into the way of the Gentiles, and do not enter into any city of the Samaritans." But now he desires them to preach in all of Judea and Samaria. And he now adds what he had not said before, and to the uttermost part of the earth. Do you see how they did preach everywhere, fulfilling the gospel command? So great was the gift that they had received. He is telling them, in the very place where you were so afraid, that is, in Jerusalem, preach there first, and afterwards to the ends of the earth. And when the day of Pentecost had fully come, they were all in one accord, in one place. And suddenly there came a sound from heaven. What was the original Pentecost? The time when the sickle was put to the harvest, when it was time to gather the fruit. Do you see the type? See now the fulfillment. For when the time had come to put in the sickle of the Word, capital W, to gather in the true harvest of souls, then the Holy Spirit, just like a keen-edged sickle, fell upon them. Listen to Christ saying, "Lift up your eyes and behold the fields, for they are already white for the harvest." And again, "For the harvest is plentiful, but the workers are few." He himself was the first to cast in the sickle when he took upon himself our nature and took it up into heaven. Wherefore he calls this the true harvest. As of a rushing mighty wind, this indicates the exceeding vehemence of the Spirit. Nor was this all, and what followed was even more terrifying, and there appeared unto them cloven tongues as of fire. Well does this author say, "as of fire," so that you might not imagine anything material about the Holy Spirit. As of fire, and as a wind. Therefore it was not exactly a blowing wind. And whereas when the Spirit made himself known to John the Baptist, he came upon the head of Christ as in the form of a dove, now, when there is need to convert an entire multitude, he comes as fire, and sat upon each of them. This means that he remained and rested upon them, with the sitting indicating settledness and continuance. What next? Was it only upon the 12 that the Spirit came, and not upon all the others? By no means. For indeed, he came upon all of the 120. For Peter would not, for no reason, have brought in the witness of the prophet Joel, saying, "And in the last days, says the Lord God, I will pour out my Spirit upon all flesh, and your sons shall prophesy, and your daughters, and your young men shall see visions, and your elders shall have dreams." Now observe, so that they might not just be in fear, but also filled with grace, the Holy Spirit comes after the fire. For the author says, "And they were all filled with the Holy Spirit, and they began to speak with different tongues, as the Spirit gave them utterance. They received no other sign, for this was strange enough, so there was no need for another sign, and sat upon each one of them." Hence, the one who was not selected, when Matthias was, no longer had any occasion to grieve. And they were all filled, it says, not merely that they received the Spirit of grace, but that they were all filled. And they began to speak with different tongues, as the Spirit gave them utterance. He would not have said all, with the 12 apostles being present, unless it were all of the 120, who indeed were partakers. Just as a fire lights as many lamps as it wishes and never gets diminished, so it was with the Spirit filling the apostles. And by the fire, not only is the plenitude of the Spirit shown forth, but also that each one received a fountain of the Spirit, as indeed he himself had said earlier, that those believing in him would have a well of water springing up in them unto everlasting life. And with good reason, for they did not go forth to argue with Pharaoh, as Moses did, but to wrestle with the devil. And what's even more marvelous, those who were being sent forth made no objections, neither saying that they were weak of voice or slow of tongue, for Moses had taught them about this. And neither did they say they were too young, for Jeremiah had made them wise. They had heard of many fearful things, greater than what those of olden times had feared, but now they feared to object. By this it is evident that they were angels of light, ministers of things from above. To those of olden times, no one from heaven appeared, as they still pursued the things of the earth. But now that man has ascended on high, the Spirit rushes down from there. For it says, rushing down like a mighty wind. This makes it manifest that nothing shall be able to withstand them, and they will blow away all those opposing them just like dust, and filled the entire house. The house was a symbol of the cosmos. But Peter, standing up with the 11, lifted up his voice and said to them, "Earlier you beheld his careful forethought. Now behold his courage. For as they were all astonished and amazed, is it not wondrous that he, an unlettered and commonplace man, would be able to find his voice in the midst of such a multitude? If someone gets agitated among friends, much more might one be anxious among enemies, among bloodthirsty men." That his company was not drunken, Peter shows immediately, by his very voice, and that they were not beside themselves, as the soothsayers are, and that they were not constrained by compulsion. And what of this with the 11? This means they were expressing themselves with one voice in common, and Peter was the mouth of them all, with the 11 standing by as witnesses to what he was saying. He lifted up his voice, it says, indicating that he spoke with much boldness, and this, that all those hearing him might learn that he was speaking by the grace of the Holy Spirit. He who had not endured the questioning of a poor girl, now, in the midst of that bloodthirsty crowd, discourses with such boldness that this very thing is an unambiguous proof of the resurrection. Speaking as he did, in the midst of such men as could dare to laugh and make a joke of such wondrous things? What headlong effrontery do you think that was? What impiety? What shamelessness? To consider the marvel of the tongues to be the work of drunkenness. But hearing such scoffing in no way distressed the apostles, nor did it make them less bold, for the presence of the Spirit had already transformed them, lifting them above all bodily considerations. For whenever the Holy Spirit is present, he makes gold in the place of clay. Look at Peter now, I ask you. Examine closely that one who had cowered in fear, that one who had been without understanding. As Christ said, are you all yet without understanding? That one who soon after his marvelous confession of faith was called Satan. Consider also the oneness of mind of the apostles who made way for Peter to be their leader, for it was not necessary for all of them to speak. And he lifted up his voice, it says, and he spoke out to the crowd with great boldness. This is what it is to be a spiritual man. Only let all of us render ourselves worthy of the grace from above, and everything will be easy.
1: 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You are listening to Telling the Story with Father David Smith. Telling the Story, the Sunday Gospel Revisited. Join Father David as he uses the settings of the Gospel stories, as well as contemporary and historical settings, to bring a fresh and unexpected look at various biblical texts. Here's Father David with today's episode.
2: Hi, welcome to Telling the Story. I'm your host, Father David Smith. This episode of Telling the Story is inspired by the Sunday of the Fathers of the First Ecumenical Council. Today's story describes a miracle that rescued one of the early church fathers from persecution and arrest, told by a spider who saw everything. Today's story is entitled Spider's Story. I want to introduce myself to you properly, but I cannot tell you my name. You don't have the capacity to hear or pronounce it. To say my name, one needs 8 legs, so you're behind by 6. Or 4. I don't know how to characterize the 2 legs you don't use as legs, glory to God. I don't know how it is that you can hear my story. You can't hear us with your ears. God designed us this way, and you too, praise his holy name. Without his grace, I not only would not exist, but I would not even know that I didn't exist. I would be nothing, but God the Creator has made me something, something whose name, at least on this side of eternity, you cannot know. You, a human. Me, a spider. Call me Spider. We are similar to human fishers. We create nets, but with our bodies. The nets catch food. As we spin our webs, you cannot see them. God ordained it so. We don't want food to be able to see the traps. We want food to fly or walk into them, according to God's immutable will. Morning dew sometimes makes our webs visible, or dust, or time. When this happens, their usefulness comes to an end and we move to another location. Usually, we decide based on criteria I cannot explain to you. Humans who walk into spider webs often react with fear. This is humorous. We do not regard you as food. You're too big. Your skin is chewy and loathsome. We almost always hurry away and make another web somewhere else. The fact that humans fear our webs contributes to my story. More about that later. First, I must say, we continually give thanks to God, for He has given us life, good, joyous, and abundant. We eat mostly flies, the pets of the evil one. We relish every opportunity to rid the world of one or more of them, or two or three. Flies are vile. God created them, to be sure, but we alone in this world consider them appealing, or not appealing, tasty. The webs we make, then abandon, often stay in place for a long time, even years. Is this not an indication of God's goodness? With my small body, small by your standards, I can make a thin structure that has astonishing strength. I can walk on it, on just one strand, the very moment I make it, and I can trust that it will provide me with food. And if I fall, I use my web to lower me to the ground. Can you imagine the gracious gifts of God that would provide such a wonder? Now to my story. The Roman Emperor Decius, my story happened long ago, had decided that the problems of the empire could only be solved by having everyone offer sacrifice to the old pagan gods. By the time he became emperor, Christianity had spread everywhere, thanks to the only real and living God. Decius focused on the church as his problem, the barrier to his success, and he started an unrelenting persecution. He had in mind that the death of one particular bishop, Maximus, would solve everything. Without their leader, he surmised, the church would disappear. How foolish. It's like saying, if I catch the largest mosquito and eat it, mosquitoes will cease to exist. When he heard the emperor's plans, Maximus fled into the wilderness. He had served a large flock in a very prosperous diocese for many years. He worked hard and long, and he was a very holy man, but he knew nothing about living off the land. You humans often live one step removed, or even more, from the source of your food, water, and clothing. He was an old man with old man habits. He had never slept on the ground or acquired food anywhere besides a market. His servant Felix remained at the chancery, and when the soldiers came for the bishop, they arrested Felix instead. They beat him severely and threw him in prison, but an angel appeared to him and helped him escape. Outside the jail, the angel told Felix where the bishop had hidden and told him to hurry there because the old man needed help. When Felix found him, Maximus had not eaten for days. Felix urged the hierarch to drink some water from a nearby stream, but Maximus refused. "Fish swim in that water and leave their waste in it. I cannot drink that. Are there no wells here?" "No, Your Grace, there are no wells here. You must drink this way." Felix knelt and lifted the water to his mouth with his hand. "Look how the water rushes by, Your Grace. It continually cleans itself." "I see," said the bishop. Maximus struggled onto his knees, but he positioned himself too far from the water and could not reach it. He got up and tried again, but this time he knelt too close and fell in. This stirred up clouds of mud, but he drank anyway. Felix stood close by in case the bishop started drowning. He would not have drank that muddy water, but Maximus was dehydrated and Felix kept silent. The two had to run further into the wilderness. Felix knew that soldiers would soon come looking for them and told the bishop about his escape from prison. The old man wept, and Felix said, "We have no time for that now, Your Grace. We must get away from here immediately." They hurried along no road or trail. They struggled through the brush in a direction away from the city, according to the position of the sun. In time, they came upon a small, dilapidated house on a hill. Only the parts made of stone stood. The roof, doors, shutters had all collapsed and decayed. Again, the angel appeared to Felix and told him to take the bishop into the abandoned house and wait there. Maximus disagreed at first, but Felix insisted. From the valley below, they could hear the sounds of approaching soldiers. The bishop said, "I am exhausted, my friend. If you think we should hide in this ruin, I will concur." "I do not think we should hide here," said Felix. "The angel who saved me from the jail has told us to do so, and I trust him." They went in through the door opening and could see that the roof had fallen in a way that formed a little tent under which the Christians hid. Ironically, for we spiders enjoy irony, the bishop voiced his fear of encountering spiders in the abandoned hut. Well, they did, but not in a way they expected. The Holy Spirit spoke to me as he speaks to creatures. God calls upon us sometimes to provide extraordinary help to men, and this happened to me on that day. "Fill the doorway with a web," he said. I felt at first as if I had formed the thought myself, but when I started to weave, I knew that God had called me to serve him. My body produced a web much faster than I ever had before, and soon I had two beautiful corner nets. "Fill in more," came the command. That was when I knew. I filled in the rest of the doorway, then crawled up to the stone above. With my legs, I scratched the mortar and the dust, and it fell onto my beautiful creation, making it look as old as the house itself. Then I hid. The soldiers soon arrived. I had finished just in time. They looked in the windows and saw nothing. The commander told one to go into the house through the door, but he refused. Some yelling erupted, but it ended with everyone deciding that it was not necessary to look inside. Probably they thought that walking through a cobweb would make them become the food of spiders. They decided that no one had gone through the doorway for a long time and moved on. Maximus and Felix survived the persecution of Decius and went on to serve the flock of Christ again. This is my story. I contributed a humble line of web to the spread of the gospel of God. Nothing like the fathers of the church, to be sure, but spiders don't need to evangelize spiders. Every one of us gives praise to God continually by living as God, praise his name forever, has ordained.
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0: The further the soul advances, the greater are the adversaries against which it must contend. Blessed are you if the struggle grows fierce against you at the time of prayer. Do not think that you have acquired any virtue before you have shed your blood in your struggle for it. Until death, you must fight against sin, resisting it with all your strength. Do not allow your eyes to sleep or your eyelids to slumber until the hour of your death, but labor without ceasing, that you might enjoy life without end. Evagrius of Pontus on Ancient Faith Radio.
1: Living in Heliopolis, a city of Phoenicia, during the reign of Trajan, Eudocia was at first a great harlot, then a penitent, a nun, and finally a martyr. She gained great wealth from her harlotry. The reversal of her life was brought about through the providence of God by an elderly monk, Germanus, and that unintentionally. Coming to Heliopolis in the course of his work, he stayed at the house of a Christian woman whose home was next to Eudocia's. When at night he began, as was his monastic custom, to read the Psalter and a book on the dreadful judgment, Eudocia heard him and stood listening attentively to his every word until the end. Fear and dread took such hold on her that she remained awake until daybreak. As soon as it was dawn, she sent a servant to beg that the monk come to her. Germanus came, and they began a long conversation on that which the old monk had been reading the previous night, and especially on faith in salvation. The result of these discussions was that Eudocia asked the local bishop to baptize her. After her baptism, she gave all her goods to the church to be distributed to the poor, dismissed her servants and slaves, and retired to a woman's monastery. She so devoted herself to the monastic life, to obedience, patience, vigils, prayer, and fasting, that after 13 months she was chosen as abbess. She lived 56 years in the monastery and was worthy in the eyes of God to be given the gift of raising the dead. When a persecution of Christians arose under the governor Vincent, Holy Eudocia was beheaded. Here is a wonderful example of how a vessel of uncleanness can be purified, sanctified, and filled with a precious heavenly fragrance by the grace of the Holy Spirit. From the prologue from Ohrid on Ancient Faith Radio.
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0: Prayers by the Lake, written by St. Nikolai Velimirovich, read by Joseph Letender, published by the Serbian Orthodox Archdiocese of the United States and Canada.
1: Prayer 2. Who put me in this bed of worms? Who buried me in the dust to become a neighbor of snakes and a banquet for worms? Who pushed me off the high mountain to become a companion of bloodthirsty and godless men? My sin and your justice, O Lord. My sin stretches from the creation of the world, and it is swifter than your justice. I count my sins throughout my entire life, throughout the life of my father, and all the way back to the beginning of the world, and I say, truly the name of the Lord's justice is mercy. I bear the wounds of my fathers on myself, wounds that I myself was preparing while I was still in my fathers. And now they have all appeared on my soul, like a spotted hide on a giraffe, like a cloak of vicious scorpions that sting me. Have mercy on me, O Lord. Open the floodgate of the heavenly river of your grace and cleanse me of leprous evil, so that without this leprosy I may dare to proclaim your name before the other lepers without them ridiculing me. At least raise me by a head above the rotten stench of this bed of worms to inhale the incense of heaven and return to life. At least raise me up as high as a palm tree so I can laugh at the serpents chasing my heels. O Lord, if there's been even one good deed in the course of my earthly journey, for the sake of that one deed, deliver me from the companionship of bloodthirsty and godless men. O Lord, my hope and despair, O Lord, my strength and weakness, O Lord, my light and darkness, place just one finger on my forehead, and I shall be raised. Or if I am too unclean for your finger, let a single ray of light from your kingdom shine upon me and raise me. Raise me from this bed of worms, O my beloved Lord. From Prayers by the Lake by St. Nikolai Velimirovich.
2: Psalm 143. Hear my prayer, O Lord. Give ear to my supplications. In your faithfulness, answer me, in your righteousness. Enter not into judgment with your servant, for no man living is righteous before you. For the enemy has pursued me. He has crushed my life to the ground. He has made me sit in darkness like those long dead. Therefore my spirit faints within me. My heart within me is appalled. I remember the days of old. I meditate on all that you have done. I muse on what your hands have wrought. I stretch out my hands to you. My soul thirsts for you like a parched land. Make haste to answer me, O Lord. My spirit fails. Hide not your face from me, lest I be like those who go down into the pit. Let me hear in the morning of your steadfast love, for in you I put my trust. Teach me the way I should go, for to you I lift up my soul. Deliver me, O Lord, from my enemies. I have fled to you for refuge. Teach me to do your will, for you are my God. Let your good spirit lead me on a level path, for your name's sake. O Lord, preserve my life. In your righteousness, bring me out of trouble. In your steadfast love, cut off my enemies and destroy all my adversaries, for I am your servant. Taken from the Ancient Faith Psalter, translated from the Masoretic Hebrew text by monks of the Orthodox Church, available now at store.ancientfaith.com.

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In AD 61, the Apostle Paul was under house arrest in Rome. His ministry, as well as his life, was coming to an end. From his cell, however, St. Paul wrote a brief but powerful letter to the new Christian community in Philippi. In his letter, he tries to encourage the faithful there to continue their efforts to establish Christ's church on a firm foundation. Near the conclusion of his epistle, he leaves the Philippians with these words: "Finally, brethren, whatever things are true, whatever things are noble, whatever things are just, whatever things are pure, whatever things are lovely, whatever things are of good report, if there is any virtue, if there is anything worthy of praise, think about these things." What is the Apostle Paul actually saying? He is telling the faithful of Philippi to remember the good things and to derive inspiration from the positive aspects of life. This indeed is an excellent lesson for all of us to learn. All of us have painful memories of bad experiences in life, and there is only one way of driving them from our mind: by remembering life's good experiences, experiences that center around our relationship with Jesus Christ. Remember how he healed the sick. Remember how he forgave sinners. Remember how he loved the world so much that he died on the cross for our sins. Remember how he promised eternal life to all who believe in him. As Christ addressed his apostles at the mystical supper, he offered them these encouraging words: "The Holy Spirit, whom the Father will send in my name, he will teach you all things and bring to your remembrance all things that I have said to you." We need these memories. We must live by them. We must die with them ingrained in our mind. We must allow them to always sustain us, even in our darkest moments. From the Orthodox Weekly Bulletin on Ancient Faith Radio.

Hi, I'm Dr. Jeannie Constantinou, host of the live call-in show, Search the Scriptures Live on Ancient Faith Radio. How many times have you found yourself contemplating one of my assertions or explanations about the Bible? Do you ever come away from the program feeling as though you had learned something new, attained an insight that will have serious ramifications for your approach to the Orthodox Christian life? 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And in that time, I have heard from countless listeners whose perspectives on the Bible have drastically changed after hearing something on my program, Search the Scriptures, and then later Search the Scriptures Live. It brings me so much joy and satisfaction to know that a weekly live show such as this one can actually affect minds and lives. Glory to God. That having been said, did you know that Search the Scriptures Live is not the result of my efforts alone? 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

The Gospel of St. Mark highlights a moving scene in its account of Christ's final moments on the cross. As our Lord takes his last breath, the sky darkens and torrential rain pours out of the heavens. The curtain of the temple is torn from top to bottom, and those long dead come out of their graves. After witnessing these amazing happenings, the centurion standing guard beneath the cross utters these profound words, "Truly, this was the Son of God." The centurion's name was Longinus, and according to the holy tradition of the Church, this pagan soldier immediately became a convert to Christianity. It soon came to pass that he too would join the ranks of the holy martyrs and give his life for his newfound master. Pilate himself was responsible for ordering the execution of this traitor. In reflecting upon the life of the martyr Longinus, the old adage, "seeing is believing," immediately comes to mind. As a Roman soldier, it is highly unlikely that Longinus knew the teachings of the law and the prophets. What he did know, however, was what he witnessed. His senses did not lie. And while those who should have been able to see Christ for who he really was refused to do so, Longinus embedded within his heart the things he saw with his very own eyes, things that caused him to believe in the one true God. In the person of this pagan centurion, who stood at the foot of the cross only because it was his assignment, the words of our Lord came to pass. "I have come into this world that they which see not might see, and that they that see might be made blind." From the Orthodox Weekly Bulletin on Ancient Faith Radio.

the best thing of all is to surrender to God's will and bear affliction with confidence in God. The Lord, seeing our affliction, will never give us too much to bear. If we seem to ourselves to be greatly afflicted, it means that we have not surrendered to the will of God. The soul that is in all things devoted to the will of God rests tranquil in Him, for she knows of experience and from the Holy Scriptures that the Lord loves us much and watches over our souls, quickening all things by His grace and love. Nothing troubles the man who is given over to the will of God, be it illness, poverty, or persecution. He knows that the Lord in His mercy is solicitous for us. The Holy Spirit, whom the soul knows, is witness thereof. But the proud and the self-willed do not want to surrender to God's will because they like their own way, and that is harmful for the soul. St. Silouan the Athenite. On Ancient Faith Radio.

The Book of Lamentations was written after the Babylonians had invaded the land, slaughtered the populace, and brought about national extinction. What remained for Jerusalem and Judah? The five poems of the book represent the authentic voice of Israel in exile, a mourner wailing over the judgment of God, desperately seeking an audience with him but finding him hidden and inaccessible. In Prayers in the Dark, Father Lawrence Farley paraphrases the Book of Lamentations and interprets each passage, following it with a meditation on human suffering, not to explain it, but to point a way forward into hope. In the words of the sacred text, we find assurance that we are not unique in our suffering and that the way

0: with your hosts, Father Nicholas and Dr. Roxanne Lowe, where we will connect our Orthodox faith to day-to-day living and relationships to our family, our work, and our view of ourselves. Father Nicholas is the priest at St. John the Divine Greek Orthodox Church in Jacksonville, and Dr. Roxanne is a licensed clinical psychologist who uses her extensive training in private practice. Questions are welcome by calling 855-237-2346. 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Here now is Father Nicholas and Dr. Roxanne.
1: Well, good evening, everyone, and welcome to Live with the Lowe's. We are so grateful that you're joining us on this Tuesday evening. My name is Father Nicholas Lowe. I'm the parish priest at St. John the Divine Greek Orthodox Church. And as always, I'm joined by my lovely wife and co-host, Dr. Roxanne Lowe.
2: So good to be here this Tuesday evening.
1: And as many of you already know, Roxanne's a clinical psychologist here in Jacksonville, Florida. We're just so honored that you've taken the time to join us this evening. 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It's The Lowe's. 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That means a lot to all of us, and it helps us tremendously. And also, friends, we'd love to hear from all of you throughout the show and in every show, because we truly believe that growth happens in a conversation, in that contact that we have with one another. You can call us at 1-855-237-2346. That's 1-855-237-2346. Or email us a question at ask@ancientfaith.com. That's ask@ancientfaith.com. And before we delve into tonight's topic, I do want to also remind all of you that it's actually been, Roxanne, it's hard to believe, but 3 weeks ago, three weeks since we launched our book, the new book, 6 Hours, 7 Lessons, How Christ's Light Transcends Our Darkness. We're actually going to be on Father Tom's Soroka show right after this show, talking all about the book. But if you are interested in hearing more about this book, it's something that you can find on our website. It is a book that really chronicles the final 6 hours that Christ is on the cross, that we hear in 3 of the 4 Gospels, and specifically the 4 statements that he makes that are seen in all of the Gospels. And so we basically delve each of those statements from a faith and psychology perspective to help us out in our own walk of faith. And what we like to tell people is that on Christ's final day, as on earth, as it's recorded in the scriptures, is to remind you that what we call Good Friday was a very bad Friday for our Lord and our Savior. But on that bad Friday for him, he was thinking all about us and how we would deal with the difficult seasons that all of us will experience in our life. I like to oftentimes tell people, Roxanne, as we talk about a lot, that in life you're either in a storm, you're coming out of a storm, or you're about ready to go into a storm. And so we hope that this book would be beneficial to all of us as we experience those seasons, those storms of life. So you can find out more by going to Ancient Faith's bookstore. Go to store.ancientfaith.com. That's store.ancientfaith.com. And if you've already received the book and you found it beneficial, do us a favor, let us know that. You can post something on our social media. Let us know how much you've enjoyed it. We'd greatly appreciate it. So let's get started. You know, several times every single year, we take an opportunity to answer your questions, to deal with questions that deal with faith and psychology, to kind of help give you our take based upon the Orthodox tradition and our professions and our ministries, to kind of give you some guiding principles to live by answering those questions. And so we encourage you to answer to share your questions, to help us answer your questions by emailing us or calling us. With that said, we've already had several questions that have come in prior to the show, and we want to get right to them. So this was the first question that came in. It said, Father Nicholas and

0: Dr. Roxanne, my husband and I have been married for 23 years, and although we are in love, sometimes we just think that we're kind of going through the motions. What are some ways that we can help to increase our love and for one another in our marriage? So, Roxanne, let's get started with that question. You know, for so many people, we find this is a question that we oftentimes hear when we do marriage retreats, you know, that the marriage sometimes can just have a status quo level, like just kind of a C or an average level. What would you say to this person?
1: I mean, I think it's so reflective of the fact that it's just so easy to enter into the monotony of rhythms in our life. And we are not excited to see the person we see every day. We stop, you know, being really present in their presence. And we operate as if they're, you know, the part of the entity, the infrastructure that we sort of exist around. And we can kind of fall into ourselves. And I also think that when we've been married for a while, you know, and I'm not sure if you feel this way, Nick, but I think you do, that, you know, it's easy to start talking more about what we're doing versus how we're doing. And we stop sharing our innermost thoughts, right? The things that we reflect deeply on. We stop sharing even our dreams or our hopes for our future because we assume that, you know, they're already known. And we even don't even share always like the real worries that are keeping us up at night, or even how our lives have changed, you know, because I think seasons of life really change us a lot. You know, we're not the same person we were before becoming a parent. We're not the same person we were since losing our parent, or changing our job, or a health scare, or having to care for an aging parent. We're not the same we were as we were before we moved, or before our kids left home, or before having a baby. Like, there's so much that changes us. And, you know, I'm not sure that we're always really sharing those things. And so the divide and the gap in knowing one another changes and gets bigger and bigger and bigger, all the while we don't even realize it. And we're not always, you know, if we're honest, you know, making that rich inner world available to our partners. It's something that we think but don't always say. And, you know, it's hard for our spouse to really support us and make us feel loved when they don't really know us, you know? And so I would ask this writer, you know, to really think about, how has your life changed in the last 5 or 10 years? And what's it like to be in your current chapter of life? And then I would say, you know, when was the last time you shared something about that chapter of life that helped your partner know you more?
0: That's excellent. I mean, I think for so many people, Roxanne, we just kind of go through life, go through the seasons of life. And when we're in that season, it just becomes everything about, maybe unknowingly, just so busy with the things that are in the responsibilities that are, and we forget that whole level of courting our spouse.
1: Yes.
0: You know, we're so interested in courting them when we're dating them and making sure that we share, you know, stories with them, that we get to know them better, that we're uncovering things about them. That tends to stop oftentimes, you know, in marriages. And I know that I remember us sharing in one of our retreats I think recently, actually, where we were talking about that one of the most significant times where we can see divorce take place is when a child goes away from school, or when they leave the house. Because a lot of the families, the couple has been in many ways just kind of everything's been centered around that child, where they haven't been able to really kind of cultivate their own relationship. And then when they're now, you know, empty nesters, as they say, they kind of struggle with dealing with each other and communicating with each other. I mean, how important do you think that is to, because I think sometimes we get so caught up, Roxanne, in wanting to raise our kids, which naturally we're called to do and to care for them. They're a gift from God. But sometimes I think there's also levels to which we do that and without at the same time compromising our own marriage. What would you say to parents that maybe of teenagers or adolescents? I mean, and I know in our situation what we tend to do, but what would you say to recommend for those who are listening to kind of guide them so that now they are able to cultivate that relationship so that we're not dealing with something more severe when our children leave?
1: Well, I think relationship, you know, preservation exists when we sort of protect and preserve the entity of the relationship itself. You know, there's times when we're talking about our children, there's times when we're sort of navigating life with them, and then there's times when we're navigating each other's lives, each mm-hmm. other's inner worlds. And so I think if there's sort of intentional time taken to do both, you know, when you've been living in one compartment, you know, such as being a parent, that you're really intentional about really moving into the other, you know, role that we play, the other compartment of being a husband and wife, and just a person, mm-hmm. right? So we all kind of, if you look at our identity, you know, a parent is also a spouse, you know, might also be, they might also work, you know, they might also have hobbies or interests. They might, you know, be a son or daughter or brother or sister themselves, you know? And so there's a richness, to who we are, you know, really outside of one role. And so I think we have to really be cognizant that we are entering those other worlds. And if you don't know what to talk about, you know, to kind of share the person that you are, you know, you could even think about childhood experiences mm-hmm. that have shaped values or convictions that you hold dearly today. Mm-hmm. You could think about a life-changing experience that maybe you've never shared, but it shapes something about who you are, mm-hmm. Or a book that has really shaped you. You know, a vivid dream that sort of means something to you. And so I think, you know, trying to kind of be curious with yourself, mm-hmm. you know, and then being willing to invite your partner into that space with you, there is a richness that develops and an emotional connection that forms. And then your partner knows you really well. Mm. You're not reserving that stuff for just a friend, mm-hmm. Or your journal, or, you know, your only your prayers at night, but
0: right.
1: you're letting your partner to see that and know you in that way.
0: And isn't it true how often we see, you know, us confiding into other people as opposed to our spouse?
1: Yes,
0: because that relationship
1: so common.
0: It's become so, it's not as fertile as it once was. I mean, what would you say to that? You know, I think you're alluding to it now with the idea of just being inquisitive about our own and curious about our own life, and then obviously sharing that. But how really detrimental is that really in a relationship to have that kind of ongoing relationship where we're not really confiding in our spouse, but more in others?
1: Oh, so detrimental. And it's interesting. I often see in the couples that are on their way to separation that they have become much more attached and invested in friendships mm-hmm. than each other. Okay, so there's a lot of time where the couple is spending with other people, and they really derive a lot of joy in being with these other individuals, right? Because they've forgotten how to kind of be or have that joy together. And, you know, and so, you know, if you're at that place and you've stopped communicating, I do think, you know, trying to protect some time to enter into that space and really ask yourself, when a partner does invite you into that space, are you present? Mm. Are you engaged? Are you distracted? Mm-hmm. Are you just talking about the to-do list? Are you, you know, kind of doing so many other things that you can't ask enough to want to go deeper, make them feel really heard? And I hear that a lot. Well, I tried to talk to my spouse, but they just seem, you know, they're watching mm-hmm. TV or, mm-hmm. you know, so I think we both have to really, you know, be honest with ourselves if your partner is making kind of a bid to get you to see them. And that could even just be something like, I had a great day. Mm-hmm. Well, do you follow that with, well, what made it such a great day?
0: Right.
1: Tell me about that. So really being present enough to ask that follow-up question that helps your partner feel seen and heard. And you have something left over for your spouse. They mm-hmm. haven't shared that all with your friends or your coworkers. They come home and there's just nothing left to give. Mm-hmm. And I do hear that a lot too in couples that are headed, you know, for separation or divorce. There's just nothing left to share because they're sharing it everywhere else.
0: You're listening to Live with the Lows, and tonight we've dedicated a show to simply asking you, what kind of questions or comments that you have, questions about our faith, questions about psychology. And this very first question that we had that we received via email was all about a marriage that seems to be kind of static. It's just kind of there, but there's not really much growth in it. I just want to, you know, encourage you, if you've got a question or comment and you wish to remain anonymous, which we totally respect and honor, our producer, Matushka Trudy, will make sure that we are aware that, call us at 1-855-237-2346. That's 1-855-237-2346. Or email us a question during the live broadcast of this show by emailing us at ask@ancientfaith.com. That's ask@ancientfaith.com.
1: I think we got a question that just came in via Facebook. I want to go to that since it's on the topic of marriage. Mm-hmm. The writer says, Sometimes when my spouse does something to upset me, it's as if I snap and my thoughts become so stuck on what I'm mad about that I have a hard time liking them in the next week, in the next day. How do I deal with still seeing my partner as somebody that's lovable or likable after they've done something that upsets me?
0: That's a great comment. Cool. I love how you deal, Roxanne. I love the way you deal with this when we answer this question at retreat. So I'm going to punt the ball over to you to talk about how we see our spouse as not the problem, but as a partner, and talking a little bit about that.
1: Yeah. So I think in moments like this, you know, one of the two biggest words I always say is, you know, give generous interpretations. And what does that mean? I mean, so we're called to be generous with our spouse, right? Through small acts of giving, through positive words, generous to help them out. But we're not always generous in our interpretations of why they did what they did when they upset us. And so I say, you know, let's try to not let generosity stop when we become upset. Mm-hmm. That if I'm really I'm giving my most generous interpretation of why you did that, it's going to be much more merciful than the first script that might have entered my head. It's going to give you the benefit of the doubt and think about, you know, you probably weren't doing this on purpose, you know, to bother me. You probably weren't, you know, malicious, you know, maybe there are some differing values here and, you know, we have to think about how to navigate that, but you're not bad because you did bad. Right. And so I think in those moments, we're really trying to say, can I be generous in the way I'm looking at what you've done? Mm. And the second thing I'd say is relationship preservation has to come before self-preservation, right? So everything I do when you anger me has to be led by relationship preservation. So I want to say it to you in a way that preserves our relationship. I want to think about it in a way that preserves our relationship. I don't want to just go into self-preservation mode, because if I do that, I'm thinking only about my own feelings, my own anger, my own rage, my own righteous indignation, and how wrong you are. And so I can really work hard to preserve myself. But in the midst of it, I don't preserve our relationship in the way that I slandered you in telling you, in the way that I attacked you in telling you, in the way I came at you in such a way that made you feel unsafe and not connected, you know, to me emotionally and spiritually. Mm. And so if there are two just big, of course, this is a huge topic, but if there are two big things I would remember, it's be generous in your interpretations and preserve the relationship more than you preserve yourself.
0: Yeah. And I was just going to add to that too. You know, I love when you speak about that, because I think it's one of the things that we work on in our own marriage. I know marriage is perfect and we have our own sets of struggles and challenges like every other couple, but I'm convinced that how we see people will determine how we treat people. And so the Bible says that if the eye is corrupt, so also will the soul. So your relationship with your spouse is directly connected to your relationship with God. And recognizing that the level of that we all fall short of the glory of God, and because of that, that we do it as individuals, we recognize that sin is contagious. So my own struggle with that unforgiveness, or my own struggle with wishing to not look at them or give them the, as Roxanne, you were beautifully stating, that generous just interpretation, I think if not, what we end up doing is seeing them in that way. And what we're doing is causing not only our sinfulness, but it also to impact our relationship, the silent treatment that we oftentimes give, the shutting of the doors, the lack of don't touch me, I'm kind of like, you know, interaction that we have. And so I think it's so important that when you're recognizing this, is that in everything that we see and read in scriptures as well in the tradition of our church, we have to recognize that a lot of this is spiritual warfare. Yeah. And that the enemy himself yearns to do one thing. We hear about this in the scriptures. It says that the enemy is a liar. There's no truth in him. So because there's no truth in him, sometimes what the thoughts that he uses, which are the playground of the enemy about our spouse, if we take that bait, we engage it and we feed it. And so I guess the thing that I would be, you know, would share with you as well, in addition to what Roxanne was saying, just and to go even deeper in the practicality of it, is to make sure that you're truly asking and sharing with them how that situation made you feel. And we oftentimes talk about this, but, you know, really taking the time to truly listen. You know, the studies are showing that we only listen to about 30% of every conversation, 30 to 40% of every conversation, which Roxanne, we've talked about this many times before, is deeply concerning, especially in an argument, because oftentimes we only listen to what we think we hear, which may not even be what's being said, actually, and then only to re-trigger ourselves to go after that person. So we're almost like reloading as someone is talking to do that. So I would allow yourself to be in an opportunity where you could truthfully ask those questions in a safe place and where you're able to share truly how it made you, how that comment or made you feel, and then kind of work towards growing to that. And if it doesn't, if it's not the right time, take a break and then come back to it. We'll talk a little bit about that. We had another question that was similar to that question early on. But I do want to add one thing too, to what we were saying earlier about the predictability of a marriage. I remember Roxanne, someone once told us that the, early on in our premarital classes, actually, when we were just dating, that the most successful marriages are unpredictable marriages. And so being very intentional about being unpredictable in the way in which we show love to one another. I love the fact that, you know, Roxanne sometimes will do some of the, you know, silliest things that are that anyone outside of the two of us would think this is so cheesy, you know, but it is just, it's just a constant reminder of being unpredictable about our love. And then, you know, when she says, "Hey, Nick, I booked this event this evening, we're doing this tonight." It's just something that says, "Hey, listen, I value you, I love you, and I don't want this to become stagnant. I don't want this relationship to become stagnant."
1: Or something so small like what you did this morning. So I'm in cycling class and we go to different gyms in the morning and you walked in like out of nowhere. I was not expecting you, and big smile, walked into the spin room, said your hellos and went and did your workout. And it was, I was shocked to see you there, because obviously we usually go to different spaces in the mornings. And, you know, that sticks with me the rest of the day, just seeing your face in that room in an unpredictable manner. So I echo that 1,000%.
0: So I guess just encouraging, you know, and I wish I got that all the time right. That's not the case, but I just want to encourage our emailer that just look for opportunities to be unpredictable. You know, in a relationship, it's like a fireplace, you know, and we've talked about this on our show. We've got many a podcast on marriage as well. So definitely check those out. But we talk about like marriage is like a fireplace. And, you know, after a while, the fire ends up kind of running down and someone's got to get up to put a log on the fire. Because if not, the fire just kind of falls away. We don't have that problem necessarily in Florida because it doesn't really get that cold. But having said that, the question I would always ask you and your spouse is to make sure that we're always, both of us are putting a log on the fire. We want it to be as bright, as powerful as it can be. And so making sure that we're doing that as well. So that's a great question. And thanks so much for sharing it. And again, if you have a question or comment, feel free to let us know either online as we're broadcasting live on our social media platforms, on our Facebook page. You can actually go at the Lowe's Facebook page. And on Ancient Faith's Facebook page, you can leave a comment in the comment line. We'll definitely get to those. And if you'd like to call us, you're more than welcome to at 1-855-237-2346. That's 1-855-237-2346. Or email us at ask@ancientfaith.com, ask@ancientfaith.com. You know, this was a question that came in actually yesterday, Roxanne. And it says this. It says, "My friends are telling me that the end times are here." I think that's something that we've oftentimes heard, especially in the days that we're living in right now. And she says that, she continues with, "Signs include bioweapon viruses that take down the electric grid and future government seizures of our property and bank accounts. As Orthodox Christians, how do we respond to these doomsday scenarios?" And I love this question because, you know, every year, especially at election time, but, you know, and probably even more regularly now, we're hearing more and more of these types of questions. And the beautiful thing is that this is not a new question. This is a question that we hear shared in scriptures. We hear this question responded to also in the writings of our church fathers. So let me just kind of share with you. The scriptures talk about this in a number of ways. The scriptures talk about us being prepared no matter when it is. And it says that we know neither the day nor the hour in which our Lord is going to come back. And so having said that, if we don't know the day or the hour, and yes, there may be things that look very similar, at the end of the day, we just don't know. But what we do know is that God tells us to be prepared. He uses that beautiful parable, the ten maidens that are, half of which are prepared when the door is open, and half of them are not prepared when they're carrying their oil lamps, which we'll hear during Holy Week. And I just encourage you, the idea of preparedness, and recognizing that every day that I have, yes, I love hearing people say, you know, wow, it's just a beautiful day. Thank God I'm living today. Right. But I'd go one step further. And that's thank God that God's given me another day to get closer to Him, to repent for my sins, to acknowledge my mistakes, to look at the areas of my life that are creating distance between me and Him. So whether or not we are living in the end times, what I would tell you is that no matter what, you and I are living in our end times, that our time on this earth is coming to an end within our lifetime. And because of that, seek this opportunity to live preparedness, to live prepared. I remember St. Silouan says, one of our church fathers says, keep your mind in hell, but don't despair. In other words, if you're always thinking one angle that you can take this particular passage is to say, wait a minute, hell is a possibility. And because of that, I need to recognize what do I need to do to on my own. Obviously, there's grace in this, but there's also my own actions that are required. Is how am I going to be the person that God wants me to be, and to do that through the context of our church, through the context of the sacraments, utilizing the sacrament of confession and others, but doing all that I can on my end to live as if it is my last day, because at some point in your lifetime, it is going to be the last day. And so we should live prepared for that.
1: So we just got a question that came in via YouTube. Mm-hmm. And the writer says, what would be your advice as a couple to a soon-to-be priest and his wife?
0: Well, I think that's a great question. I mean, I think I'll start this off, Roxanne, and then I love your input and your advice from, you know, as a presbytera. I think first and foremost, I would say to the priest, if I was to direct my comments just to him, initially I would say that the biggest thing that I would say is stay prayed up, stay extraordinarily prayed up. Every day, non-negotiable, I'm spending time in prayer. Non-negotiable, I'm spending time reading my Bible. Non-negotiable, I'm spending time working and growing in my faith. Because within any church, to be honest with you, and we're seeing this, there's the statistics. We were just recently doing a clergy retreat, and several of them actually in this country. And across the line, what we're finding more and more of is clergy burnout. We're finding clergy are not having the time to spiritually take care of themselves. We feel themselves, some of them feeling distant from God. Everything that you could imagine happening to clergy, we're seeing more and more of. So I would say that ultimately staying as close as you can to Christ through prayer, through reading of your Bible, through reading of the church fathers. And then I would add to that having a spiritual father, because sometimes many clergymen, I will tell you, probably struggle to have a priest or someone that they can truly be authentic with and kind of be true to who they are. And so having a spiritual father that you can confess to on a regular basis. And then I would say to you, and finally, you know, as far as knowing that you have a family, is remembering that your first church is the family, and being purposeful and making sure that you're protecting them, that you're taking care of them, that you're spending quality time with them, not with your phone, but being very intentional with with the time there. I can't tell you how many priests and priest wives, really, when I've met with the priest wives who speak about just wanting quality time with their spouse without the phone, and just simply connecting with them and just talking to them, and them truthfully, not just physically being there, but intentionally being in that moment. So just off the top of my head, those are some things I would really encourage that priest to have.
1: Yeah. I mean, I think that's so true. I mean, I do think spiritual warfare is so real, mm-hmm. you know, for everyone in this life, but especially, you know, when you're really working to share light. I mean, that the enemy certainly does not want to promote that and will do everything to create division.
0: I mean, we feel that ourselves.
1: Yeah, I mean, sort of a, you know, a constant struggle to sort of be prayed up ahead of mm-hmm. all of that or alongside of that. The other thing I would say is really good boundaries that allow you to love and in ways that you remain healthy and whole. Mm-hmm. And that boundary is different for everyone. But if you are starting to feel resentful or irritable or not present or engaged, you know, the boundary may need to be shifted or changed in some way to allow you to serve in ways that are that allow the peace of the Holy Spirit to be with you. And so I'd say that, you know, you kind of have to study yourself as you are in mm-hmm. ministry to know where that line is for you. Because when your spirit starts to shift, it may be that the boundaries aren't quite right, you know, and you may have mm-hmm. to learn where do I need to kind of move things around or set boundaries or say no, no matter how much I want to do, you know, when we do too much, and we don't minister to ourselves emotionally, spiritually, physically, you know, you start to see a change in the spirit and you don't serve well. So I'd say knowing those boundaries is super, super important.
0: You know, and I would add to the presbytera, to the priest's wife. I mean, I think Roxanne, you could speak better to this than obviously me, but I do think that for the priest's wife who's in this relationship, obviously is the, you know, is so important in creating her own lane at which she feels comfortable in ministry, and knowing that, you know, you don't need to be like everyone else, just be yourself, and the people will love you for being your authentic self. And so love your church, love the people, and wherever you find yourself, do that, you know, whatever lane that speaks to you, do that.
1: I love that. So true.
0: Yeah. I mean, I think, and you know, cause I think naturally, especially when there's just a group of people, it's very easy to be competitive or to look at what this person's doing, especially on social media. You're looking at,
1: or to fit the mold of what you think you should be doing.
0: Right. Yeah. But at the end of the day, what people want and yearn is to see before them a person who, like us, is struggling in our own walk of faith, that we are striving to be who God wants us to be, that we want this all to be about Christ, not about us. And having said that, knowing how that works for you is going to be different than what it might work for someone else.
1: I love that. So true.
0: And then I'll just add to just one last thing is that I think one of the things that Roxanne, I think that we've done very well. And I think it's just because what we've heard from other priests who struggled with this has been a beneficial to us, is having priests and priests' wives part of our connection so that we can relate to them and connect to them, having those kind of relationships mm-hmm. as a couple. So beyond just simply confession, having that kind of connection with other clergymen and their mm-hmm. spouses mm-hmm. And make sure that when you are, because these are going to happen in any relationship and any business, for sure, you're going to see it, but also in the church. There's going to be times when people may have frustrated you, and it may be because of what you have done or maybe what someone else has done to you. But find a place in your house where you have that conversation. Do not let those conversations be public conversations with your children present, because what we're seeing now, statistically speaking, is that I always tell people that one of the signs of true of how a church is doing is one of the ways, obviously, is this people coming in, retaining people that are already in there, but also where are the priest children? Are the priest children truly engaged in the life of the church? And that to me is something that I know that for us as a couple, it's very important for our kids to love God and love His church. When we do have those opportunities to get frustrated or have a conversation or me to lean on Roxanne or her to lean on me, we don't do it in public. It's we have a private place in our home where we have that conversation. So I would encourage you to do the same.
1: Yeah.
0: So again, we thank you for those emails and those questions on YouTube, as well as in our email inbox. And invite you also, if you'd like to ask a question or have a comment, feel free to do so. Don't miss this opportunity. We only do it a couple times a year. That number is 1-855-237-2346. That's 1-855-237-2346. Or email us a question at ask@ancientfaith.com. That's ask@ancientfaith.com. And I do want to just get to this question that's come in. The question says, my family and I are new to as Orthodox Christians. We pray together every meal. I like it because it helps my daughter and my husband and I stop and be thankful. However, when my family visit, who are atheists, visit and eat multiple meals a day with us, I can feel their disgust and disapproval with noises and mannerisms. It also seems to derail any constructive or pleasant conversation during mealtime. I know I should not try to change my prayers to make it easier for them, but I'm wondering if there's anything I can do to make mealtimes go smoother for all. Roxanne, that's a great question.
1: That's a great question. And I think in a more even generalized way, this applies to so many who, you know, may be in a situation at work, or you're having a meal with friends and, you know, you're used to praying and they're not, you know, whether they be atheists or anyone else. And how do we make room for our faith. And I, you know, one of the things that I like to think about as being a healthy relationship, a symptom of a healthy relationship, is that there is space for two people to exist, two identities, two dispositions.
0: Who may be different on so many levels.
1: Who may be different. Mm. If you suddenly start to find that there is no space, you reflect and you look at this relationship and you don't see yourself in that relationship, you no longer see yourself. In my mind, the relationship is unhealthy, right? I mean, there should be room for me to pray even if you don't, right? And most of the time, we can find a way to respect somebody else's differences, no matter what they are. And what are we what to do in differences? We learn, we listen, we make room for, we're curious about, not necessarily to persuade, not necessarily with an end result that we're seeking, but just in terms of how relationships are supposed to work. You know, they're supposed to grow us and open our minds to people. And so I think what I'm hearing in this particular situation is that there's not just a disinterest or a discomfort on the result on the aspect of the person who's praying, but there's a little bit of antagonism, you know, going on. And so that may be something to kind of talk about, maybe, you know, ask about in another way. You know, I notice that sometimes when I pray, I sense this, or I see this, or I hear this. Can you tell me what that's about? You know, and you maybe kind of give room to kind of listen if there's something going on for them, you know, that they want to talk about or they want to own. And if nothing else, it says, hey, I see it. I'm giving you an opportunity to talk to me about it if it is making you uncomfortable. But, you know, again, at the end of the day, we want two people to be present in that moment. And so I would discourage you from changing what you're doing. And if the relationship seems to be able to hold it, I would encourage a conversation, not in that moment, but at a different time, with your observations, you know, non-judgmentally, but with curiosity to kind of find out, you know, what's behind that or what's beneath that.
0: I totally agree with you, Roxanne. And I think it's just one of those things where, you know, it's unfortunate. These are, you know, we're you know, not everyone is going to be our cheerleaders or going to be in love with what we are in love with. And I think that's okay. That's all right. I mean, that's the reality that we see in our early church tradition, the martyrs, the not everyone after Jesus rose from the dead, we're like, yeah, he did rise from the dead. Let's all become Christians. I mean, we see persecution of Christians continue, you know, well, one would argue that they're still being persecuted. But I think the key for you is you're not losing you and not losing who God has really created you to be and your family in that situation. So I agree with Roxanne wholeheartedly. And I think that, you know, having that conversation, and I always tell people this is like a life principle to have, but, you know, always go into a problem asking a question, because sometimes we go into a problem stating what that person is doing, but put the pause button on that and more kind of come in from a question, you know, I'm noticing this, and how is that making you feel? And if, however they are, you know, at least you're giving them, as Roxanne was beautifully stating, a platform to share their thoughts.
1: Yeah, to really own them.
0: Exactly, to own them. And then you're sharing with them that also, I recognize that you're sharing with them that behavior, or in this case, praying, is something that we value as a family. It's part of the core values of this particular family. So without changing who you are, you're also giving them an opportunity to see how you, as a person of faith, may be different than the way in which they're handling it. You're handling them in a much gentler, softer, and caring way.
1: I mean, and again, you know, coming back to healthy, I always say, and I always tell all the kids this, like, a safe relationship, healthy relationship, is one that allows you, you know, to live your values without discomfort. Mm-hmm. You know, it's, they make a lot of space for you to be exactly who you are. And they themselves may be living those values,
0: right,
1: without you having to share them. Mm-hmm. And so I think it's really important. Yeah, but this is an important topic. I'm so thankful this writer wrote in about this, because I think so often we run into that mode, and people are critical often of things they don't understand, or they're critical of things that they're afraid of, you know, and we tend to really put walls up with things that make us uncomfortable because we're afraid. We don't understand. We're afraid of how that makes, might make me feel, you know, and maybe we're afraid of judgment. And so I think there's a lot going on beneath the surface, you know, in terms of bigger emotions that might be, you know, creating that antagonism. And so I do think it's important that we label that, we observe that, and we don't let it operate as an invisible pink elephant in the room, because that's where it grows and gets a lot more force.
0: Love that. Thanks so much for emailing us that question. We're going to take just a brief break. And on the other side of this break, we're going to talk about an emailer that has a question and concern about their child that they believe is struggling with an eating disorder. So stay right with us here on Live with the Lows.
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1: During his darkest moments on the cross, Jesus uttered seven statements. 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
0: And I'm Father Nicholas Lowe.
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0: Well, good evening, everyone, and welcome back to Live with the Lows. 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That's ask@ancientfaith.com. This one, this email, Roxanne, came in a couple of days ago in preparation for our show and just broke my heart. This is the emailer says, how do I know if my child may be struggling with an eating disorder? I've watched my daughter over the last few months and she doesn't seem to want to eat a lot and is always talking about her health. Roxanne, what would be the signs that we would be encouraging this, I'm presuming it's the mother, calling or emailing about watching her child potentially have an eating disorder?
1: Oh, it's a great question, because earlier we catch eating disorders, better the better their prognosis. But really, you know, with eating disorders, there's just this sudden, you know, if God is on the throne of your life when you're healthy, suddenly what's on the throne of your life with eating disorder is food, weight, and shape. That is it. And everything in their life becomes molded around manipulating or controlling that in some way. And so there's this sudden kind of preoccupation with the notion of food, weight, body shape, and size. You know, there's a lot of body checking behavior. You might see wrists, you know, checked. If they're sitting around, they might touch their legs in different ways or their hips or stomach and in almost a compulsive manner to kind of check every few minutes if something has changed, or, you know, if they're after a meal, if it's affected my body in some way. And they might begin making excuses around, you know, doing things that involve food, you know, socializing around meal times. And you often, you know, start to see a lot of rigidities develop, you know, refusing to eat either certain foods, certain food groups. And what you ultimately see is that what becomes the safe foods becomes narrower and narrower and narrower. It doesn't kind of stay status quo. It usually starts out as sort of an innocent kind of shift into this direction, and it kind of, it develops a life of its own. And there's, you know, extreme concern for, you know, whatever feelings you're trying to ameliorate with the food. And so, you know, eating disorders can come about from a few different directions. One is linked to OCD. There may be many of you aware of that. You know, the compulsive spectrum can breed eating disorders because the intrusive thoughts and the compulsive behaviors become strictly about, you know, food and body weight. And so people can develop eating disorders in that way. And also it can come about as a result of trying to cope with extreme emotions from either trauma, abuse, or really anything that has created an intense emotional experience that they can't manipulate any other way. They don't have good tools around. So suddenly manipulating food becomes a way to sort of numb those feelings and help us cope a little bit more. And I would say to look out for things, you know, like purging. I mean, people can purge through vomiting. They can purge through excessive exercise. They can purge in the shower. They can purge, you know, through vomiting, through laxative abuse. And then there's people who are consuming large amounts of food. Really, there's a loss of control around food, right? So again, the preoccupation with food kind of goes in this other direction of, you know, really trying to numb themselves through the intake of food. And it's not enjoyable. I mean, there's a complete loss of control around the relationship with food. So it's not a mindful approach to sitting down with food and enjoying it. It's more trying to kind of disconnect from their own body, their own soul, their own emotions. And so I would say, you know, really looking out for these sort of rigidities that can't be prompted to sort of shift gears with your observations.
0: That's so important. I mean, Roxanne, are we seeing an uptick though in the amount of people who are diagnosed with eating disorders? And I mean, how do we, when we see that, what would you recommend that mother do if it is in fact an eating disorder?
1: I think getting evaluated by a therapist who specializes in eating disorders is really, really, really important. Because again, earlier you catch them, the better the prognosis. You know, once they've kind of been there for a while and body weight gets below a certain weight or body weight gets out of control, it's much harder to treat. And usually you really need a team, a dietitian, therapist, and physician. And of course, your spiritual father to sort of be a part of this. You have this team around you that's going to kind of guide you with the food, with the emotions, with the spiritual peace, because really eating disorders occupy the throne that really only Christ should be sitting on. And so that's one of the best ways to sort of describe it is when you see that becomes the most important thing to this individual. And they're no longer interested in how their gifts are going to be destroyed, how their purpose is going to play out, or what God's will is for them in their lives. You know, their preoccupation is led by that. So you really do need this kind of team approach to sort of help walk through, but they need to be specialists and really familiar, you know, with how to treat it.
0: That's great. That's such great advice. Thank you for sharing that. And thank you so much for the mother that shared that email question. Here's another question that came in. This is a question that came in several days ago. It said, what role do demons play in mental health issues? For example, can we feel fear or anxiety or depression as a result of demonic influence? I think, you know, that's a great question. Rex, I'm presuming that you want me to start with that question, so I'll start that. Sure. I think one of the things that we have to recognize is that we are in a spiritual battle. And I think one of the greatest, I think, gifts that that we give the enemy is to believe that he does not exist. Because the reality is that we don't fight what we don't think is there. And the reality is that the scriptures, even after the resurrection of Christ, talk about spiritual warfare. They talk, I mean, in 1 Peter, it talks about, you know, be careful and wake up for the spiritual, for the enemy is like a roaring lion seeking after his prey. And what I would encourage, you know, how we understand that word demonic probably varies from probably different Christian traditions, but I would say that there is no doubt that the church fathers speak a great deal about how the enemy will oftentimes play on our greatest weakness. So let me just share with you a quote that, in anticipation of this show, that we looked up that I think is so powerful from St. Isaac the Syrian. He says, not all the passions wage war by means of assault. So in other words, not everything that we are fighting looks so obvious for us that when the enemy is attacking us, it doesn't look so obvious. It could be things that we don't even look at or don't even presume as being negative. For there are passions that only cause the soul affliction. And he describes them: listlessness, despondency, and grief do not attack by an assault. Rather, they simply weigh a weight that gets heavier each day upon the soul. Mm. So it's something that I think for all of us to remember is that how significant it is that we see in the traditions of our church, the tradition of in the scriptures, about how the enemy will oftentimes use our struggles to create additional distance between us. I love how St. Paisios says that the enemy will send, this is how he says it, will send like an anesthetist to kind of just give us a little bit of a little shot that is kind of sleep, causes us to sleep so that he can come back later with an axe. And it's very vivid and very difficult sometimes to hear that. But the point being is that we are under attack. And if we don't think that we're under attack, then just recognize that we're playing on the enemy's playground. So he is real. He does have power when we give him that power, and he is at war with us. So my encouragement would be is recognizing that when we face those attacks, to recognize that the enemy and Christ are not like on, there's not like an equal power. Like sometimes in the Western mentality, we have this idea that the evil power has the same amount of power as the good power, or that of Christ. Christ destroyed that. I mean, what fans the flame of the negative part is when we engage it. When we, you know, whatever, like the old adage goes, whatever you feed thrives, and whatever you starve dies. That's the same thing here. Is that when we feed the depression, the fear, the worry, all these different things, then we give it space. St. Paisios says in a later way, he says that the enemy provides thoughts that are like airplanes, and he's looking for a runway of, in other words, looking for a soul that he can land on. So in other words, we can't control the airplanes. Those are going to come, but we can't control if they land on our soul and on the runway of our soul. So in a very simple, very practical way, I would say one is speak with your spiritual father. Allow your spiritual father to start working with you directly on those issues that you're struggling with. If he needs to share that with a psychologist or a therapist, definitely do that. But I think that would go first to the spiritual father. And secondly, I would call out your sins. I tell this to my own, those that go to confession with me, I oftentimes say, write down your struggles, write down your sins, write down the things that are keeping you and having distance between you and God. And I mean that literally, write them down. Because when you write something down, you take the power away from it. You know, in the Old Testament, in the Gospel, in the book of Genesis, when Adam and Eve ate from the tree of the of good and evil, when they realized that they had done it, they hid. And when we are living, when we are going through difficulties and struggles, one of the things that we like to do is hide. We like to withdraw ourselves. And it's so different than with our own sinfulness. So when we actually say, you know, wait a minute, and I love when God, the Bible says simply in the third chapter, he says to Adam and Eve, he says, where are you? Like, God is looking for us. He's yearning to be with us. So making sure that you're writing out those and saying, God, that today, I know that at some point today, I may struggle with despondency. I may struggle with depression. I may struggle with something that, that whatever that is that you can fill in the blank, and asking God to give you the guidance and the wisdom to do that, along with what your priest is sharing with you, as well as staying, reading your scriptures, even reading the Bible verses that are specific on dealing with the struggles that you're struggling with, I think are so powerful and very helpful in the process. But recognize that Christianity is not a cruise ship, as we say. It's a battleship, and that's what we're going to every day. That's why it says take up your cross. It doesn't say just take up your Bible and you'll be okay. He says take up your cross. So it's going to be difficult.
1: Absolutely. And I think always remember, you know, listen, we operate with a body, a mind, you know, that is a physical organ, and our spirit is living within that. And so it is possible for us, for the physical organ within our body, you know, to have mental illness, right? And so, you know, it's not just a spiritual thing. I know that the enemy can take that, just like it can take our disposition, our weaknesses, our spiritual aspects of our personality, personality and use it against us, and make it worse, you know, and lead to the greatest thing, which is division from God. A lot of times things like depression, if we engage those thoughts or let them land, as you said, on that platform, and we really engage them and internalize them and believe them, we might find ourselves pretty far off the beaten path of God's purpose and design for our lives, because we believed those lies over what God has promised us. And so I do think that's kind of where we have to be careful of that line.
0: We just have a few more minutes left in the show, and we do want to thank those of you that sent your emails, whether it be through email or through your comments on our Facebook page. This is the question Roxanne says, Father Nicholas and Dr. Roxanne, I love your show and your daily inspirational messages. My question is, I struggle a great deal with forgiving a family member who hurt me years and years ago. I hear people saying that I can forgive, but I can't forget. How would you guide me in forgiving them? Because I'm truly feel it is weighing down on my soul. So Roxanne, let's talk a little bit about how important it is to forgive.
1: Oh, I mean, listen, forgiveness is hard. It's why in our book, it was 50 pages in that one chapter. And we always say that was condensed from the 100 that it began with. Right. And, you know, one of the greatest and first gifts or jobs we have in forgiveness is deciding that it's important to begin that journey. And on that journey, we have to process that pain. We have to unpack it enough to process it, and we have to understand it ourselves. And so often when we're angry at somebody, our focus and our energy is so much on who that person is rather than why what happened was affected me in the way that it did. And so, you know, it's almost a shifting of our focus to kind of go within, process, unpack, and understand deeply, you know, why this offense or hurt, you know, was so upsetting to us. You know, this isn't really about, you know, and even figure out what role we may have played in the situation. It's not about blaming ourselves, but about carefully considering who we were in the situation. And if there's nothing, you know, that kind of set us up for the offense, maybe there was something that made us more sensitive about that based on our own life, our own personality, our own, you know, vulnerabilities, then at some point, what helps us in forgiveness is trying to level the playing field. You know, one of the first things I always like to remind myself of to help me when I'm angry at somebody is leveling the playing field with humility by saying, you know what, haven't I also said or done something that affected somebody else, angered somebody else, hurt somebody else, or maybe that I shouldn't have done that ended up being hurtful to somebody, you know, even non-intentional. Haven't I also said or done something at some point that wasn't good, you know, that wasn't great? And in that way, you know, it helps me to kind of begin a little bit of a, now we're on the same side, you know, you're not bad, I'm not good. We're both, you know, struggling in different ways at different times in our life. You know, but as you're unpacking it, it's so important to really figure out, what value did this touch on for me? Why did that bother me, you know, so much? What's the deeper reason behind my strong feelings? And really, that reflective process and journey to understanding yourself, paired with the humility, you know, paired with that, I've also done some things, kind of helps us kind of move into a softer heart for moving on from what happened. And that doesn't always necessarily mean reconciliation or going back into that relationship either. You know, sometimes, you know, forgiveness and repairing a relationship are two entirely different things. But it is a journey. It's not something I would expect of myself like tomorrow. But it's something that I would work toward every time those thoughts surface. It's a resetting, order them, you know, then they go into disorder again and we reorder them all over again. And so it's this constant kind of cycle of bringing ourselves back and resetting ourselves, in humility, and the desire and the willingness and the want, you know, to forgive.
0: I love that. And just to kind of build on that, we only got a few minutes left at the show, but I do want to encourage you as well to remember that forgiveness is not really about the person who's affronted us. It really is about our relationship with Christ. Our very first chapter in this new book, 6 Hours, 7 Lessons, the very first statement that Jesus does make is on forgiveness. He says, forgive them, for they do not know what they're doing. And I love how St. Mark the ascetic has this beautiful statement. He says, the sign of sincere love is to forgive wrongs done to us. It is with such love that the Lord himself love the world. I love that. That sign of truly sincere love is to forgive someone. So recognize that we oftentimes say this in previous episodes here on our show, is that the vertical always shapes the horizontal, that my vertical relationship with Christ will help my horizontal relationship with others, because people are going to upset us and frustrate us always. Yeah. So our prayer is that that God will give us the guidance to do just that, that forgiveness is not an event, it's a process.
1: And we've just had so many other questions come in. I think we're going to need to do a part two of the Q&A, because I see four other questions that just came in paired with the ones that came in previously. So we're going to take note of those questions
0: and definitely do that and have a follow-up show. And
1: for sure.
0: And we thank you all for taking the time to be with us this evening. We love being having the show. We want this all to be not about the two of us, but really about our relationship with Christ and how we can guide you and all of us together towards a closer relationship with Him. So thanks so much for being with us tonight. Thanks to Matusha Trudy for producing tonight's show, as she does such an amazing job every single week. And join us next Tuesday. We have a brand new Live with the Lows show. We've got some amazing guests. You're going to hear about it all on our social media platforms. 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

0: Stone of Reformation Theology, and the general editor of the St. Innocent Liturgical Calendar. Here he is with today's lesson.
1: In the name of the Father, and of the Son, and of the Holy Spirit. Love is extravagant. When you really love someone, you pull out all the stops. And we know this from our own experience. If you've ever been deeply in love with someone, you know that from your own internal experience, but we can at least see it by observation in other people. When we are full of love for someone, we're ready to give everything for them, even our own lives. Everything that we have, we are happy to give to them, and we want to share it with them. The worship of the church is extravagant because it's an expression of our love for God. We are on day 3 of a 10-day full cycle of services where we're spending almost the entire day either in church or preparing to go to church. And this comes right on the heels of us concluding the 40 days of Lent and preparing for Pascha. And so we're dedicating quite a bit of our time to prayer and to being at church. And that's because we love God. We want to be here. We want to express our love for God. Our worship isn't cheap. And I can tell you from experience, because we started this parish from scratch, and to just do the services on a minimal level, you're talking about a couple thousand dollars worth of stuff. You've got to have at least one set of priest vestments. You've got to have service books. You've got to have some basic vessels to be able to do the service. Protestants don't have this problem. All they need is a Bible, and you know they can meet under a tent, and they're ready to go. But we have things, and we want to make it more beautiful than that. So to do church on a better and grander scale, it requires great investment of time. And a church, if you go to an Orthodox country, when you're looking at these beautiful churches, you're looking at the works of many, many generations that go back in some cases 1,000 years that have built up this parish and donated all these beautiful things to this church. And that's an expression of their love, but none of this is inexpensive. There's always going to be people who say, what's it all for? Why can't you just go home and worship God? Why can't you worship God in nature when you're out fishing or on the golf course? Well, you might just as well ask why a young lover wants to spend so much time with the person that's the object of their affection, why they're willing to spend so much of their money to please the person that they love. Why? Because they love them. If you don't really love, then you're trying to find ways to get out of these things. In the gospel, Judas asked the question, wherefore this waste? We're told in the gospel of John that he said, why was not this ointment sold for 300 denarii and given to the poor? And in St. Matthew's gospel, we're giving some slightly different wording, but basically to the same effect. To what purpose is this waste? For this ointment might have been sold for much and given to the poor. 300 denarii added up to essentially a year's worth of wages for an average working man. So to take a year's worth of wages in the form of a pound of spikenard and to anoint the feet of somebody was incredible extravagance. What was the purpose of this waste? Judas wanted to know. Well, if you ask Mary that question, the purpose of that waste was because she loved the Lord. She loved the Lord already before the raising of Lazarus. But after seeing his care for her and her sister and for her brother and the fact that he had the power as God to raise him from the dead, she was ready to spare no expense to show what love that she had for God. When you talk about why wasn't this given to the poor, it sounds like a very pious objection. It sounds like it's motivated for love by the poor, but it's not. And we're told right after the verse I already quoted, in the Gospel of John, this he said, not that he cared for the poor, but because he was a thief and he had the bag and bare what was put therein. In other words, he was a man that was handling the money that the disciples had, and he was siphoning some off for himself. When you're talking about caring for the poor, obviously that's something that we want to do. And what the Lord said was not in any way to diminish our need and our obligation to care for the poor. You can show your love for God by caring for the poor. But the people who raise these kinds of objections are not people who are getting ready to join the Peace Corps and devote the rest of their

0: lives to helping people in the third world. The people who raise these objections are people like Judas, usually, that are just thinking about how that money could be better spent on themselves, but rather than come out and say, I'd rather spend that money on myself, they want to say, couldn't this be put to better use? Couldn't it be used for the poor? Likewise, those who complain about how much time we waste at church or in prayer, or how much money we spend on the things of God, and talk about all the ways that our time and our money could be better spent, they don't intend to themselves do better things with their time and their money. If you look at what they actually do with their time and their money, you will see that they mostly spend it on themselves, and they mostly waste it on things that are not really that important. We live in a society that probably spends more money and time on frivolous things, things that are demonstrably frivolous, things that are of absolutely no importance whatsoever. So for people like that to complain about how we waste our time on the things of God only shows that their problem is whose God's being worshipped. They would rather be God themselves. They would rather have the money be showered upon themselves. They just don't have love for God. They are lacking in love for God. But the biggest example of extravagant love in history is the love that God has shown us. For God so loved the world that he gave his only begotten Son, that whosoever believeth in him should not perish, but have everlasting life. Today, Christ is received with hosannas by the people of Jerusalem, as he ought to have been, and it was in prophetic anticipation of his victory over death. But this victory came at a high price. As we are going to see in the days ahead, as we go through Holy Week with Christ and go to his passion, he endured the betrayal of Judas. He endured the mockery, the spitting, the blows, the scourging, the nails, and death upon the cross, a death that was designed to take away every last bit of dignity and humanity from its victims. But by this death, he freed us from death and triumphed over both death and hell. He that was mocked and beaten has mocked and beaten death. He that was put to death for our sins has put sin to death. He has destroyed death. He has destroyed sin. He has given us the power to live a holy life. He that was buried in the earth has risen, and he's now seated at the right hand of the Father. This is the extravagant love that Christ has for us. How can we not give him all our life and all our heart in response? Amen.
1: From the Amphon, sermons from St. Jonah Orthodox Church in Spring, Texas. Father John Whiteford is the priest at St. Jonah's and the author of Sola Scriptura, published by Conciliar Press. 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
3: 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We are to bear witness to that. And that means that we are to be at peace with everyone and everything, even if everyone and everything doesn't want to be at peace with us.
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0: Transforming our lives in Christ. Meditations, sermons, classes, and lectures from St. Spyridon Greek Orthodox Church in Loveland, Colorado. Father Evan Armitas is priest at St. Spyridon's and the host of the live call-in program, Orthodoxy Live. Here he is with today's lesson.
1: Good morning, everyone.
2: Good morning.
1: Nice to see you and welcome. We are in the Gospel of Luke in the 18th chapter, and today we're going to begin a section that goes from verse 18 through verse 27. We could really make a strong case that the text itself continues through verse 34, this section. But we're going to handle them separately because most Bibles, most study Bibles, if you will, kind of divide up this section. The other thing that we noted when we did our outline of the chapter is that the preceding story about the children, verses 15 through 17, which we covered last week, is often again included in the text about the young, we'll get into this idea of young man, but the rich man, okay? Because both of these stories are talking about entering into the kingdom, right? So the first one talks about children entering into the kingdom, and then this next one talks about a rich ruler, and what's needed for them to enter into the kingdom. So, you know, it's always difficult, you know, to sort of divide up chapters and verses because these were added much later to the scriptures. They never appeared in this way. And sometimes you even see where there's a chapter break, you're like, that doesn't make any sense, but they just stuck it there. And so it's what we have. So this particular section on the rich man, Alex, if you would read from verse 18 through verse 27.
3: Now a certain ruler asked him, saying, "Good teacher, what shall I do to inherit eternal life?" So Jesus said to him, "Why do you call me good? No one is good but one, that is God. You know the commandments. Do not commit adultery, do not murder, do not steal, do not bear false witness, honor your father and your mother." And he said, "All these things I have kept from my youth." So when Jesus heard these things, he said to him, "You still lack one thing. Sell all that you have and distribute to the poor, and you will have treasure in heaven, and come follow me." But when he heard this, he became very sorrowful, for he was very rich. And when Jesus saw that he became very sorrowful, he said, "How hard it is for those who have riches to enter the kingdom of God. For it is easier for a camel to go through the eye of a needle than for a rich man to enter the kingdom of God." And those who heard it said, "Who then can be saved?" But he said, "The things which are impossible with men are possible with God."
1: Thank you. So this is a story that appears in the Gospel of Matthew and the Gospel of Mark, and it's appearing here again in Luke. And if you read Matthew and Mark carefully, and you look here at Luke, you'll notice there are pretty vast differences in how the story appears and is treated. I'll give you a simple one, and that is, in the Gospel of Matthew, we hear he is a rich young man. You don't find that here in Luke. Rather, you hear that from his youth, he kept the commandments of God. So there's a difference. In Matthew and Mark, we learn that after hearing that he should sell his goods, sell them to the poor, and follow Jesus, he departs. And then Jesus gives a teaching. In Luke, he's there to hear what Jesus has to say. That's a difference. Another difference you'll see in Mark is the whole tonality of the exchange is different. In Mark, you get the sense that there is a gentleness to the inquiry, And so you hear in Mark, it says, he looks at him, loves him, and says, you don't see that here in Luke, but rather you get the sense that there's an adversarial relationship between the person asking the question and the answer. For example, it starts with this query. Now, a certain ruler asked him, and also rulers not necessarily appearing in Matthew and Mark, right? Good teacher. You hear my tonality. Good teacher. What shall I do to inherit eternal life? It's not a genuine question, right? And so Jesus says to him, why do you call me good? No one is good but one, that is God. So in a sense, he turns this sort of stinker of a question into a statement that, oh, you called me good, and only one is good, God. So guess what? I'm God, you know. Now, I want to make another little comment here. The statement, one, we often think of, and this is a total tangent, but I want to open it up. We often think that we are monotheists. How many of you have called yourself, I'm a monotheist? Have you thought that? Okay, that is not what Christianity is. Monotheism is a term developed late 1700s or so. Israel didn't think of itself as monotheist, right? The term one is not a term in Hebrew of numeric value. It's one of unity. Big difference. So the great Shema, what's the great Shema? Your God. Right. It's from Deuteronomy. That doesn't mean one singular. It means one qualitatively. Following me? So Stacy and I can say we are one, but there's two of us, right? And we can say that God is one, Father, Son, and Holy Spirit, but there are three persons. Okay? Now, when you say, are we monotheists? That was a statement that was made late in antiquity, I think maybe 1700s. And it was a way that, if you will, Western post, or is that Enlightenment? It's pre-Enlightenment, right? 1800s is Enlightenment. It was kind of in there. It was a way of describing themselves against pagans who had all these many gods, right? But that's just not how we think about God. We don't think of him, they have all these gods, and we have one God. No, we have the God who is over all gods, right? St. Paul says those gods are demons. That's what he says in Corinthians. So when we think about Zeus or Poseidon, we say, well, that's a demon. Did you know that? It's a God who has fallen out of service to the one true God, right? Because all the gods of the nations are demons. Only our God is the one true God. But it's not a numeric statement, okay? Just so you're aware. That's a tangent. Does anybody have any questions about that? Yes, Gary.
2: If I go back to the Old Testament and the concept of the council.
1: Yeah, the council of the gods.
2: Mm-hmm. Of the gods.
1: Mm-hmm. Yeah.
2: So there was a legitimate council of the gods.
1: Yes.
2: That was with God, but later they
1: fell.
2: Departed.
1: Some didn't, but most did. Some did. A third is what we usually say, right? And they became the demons. And how did they become demonic? They accepted the worship of men as if it was due to them. That's how you become demonic. You accept the worship and the adulation of others as opposed to ascribing it to God, right? That's how you keep from becoming an idol yourself. You know, people always say, Father, your sermon was so great. I know. Thank you very much. Hello. Jackie?
4: So is there one actual demon named Zeus? Some one actual demon who is Zeus.
1: Who is Zeus? Yeah. Yeah, we would say that these demons are real, right? And people serve them, right? People still serve these demons. We've sort of, in the modern world, we pasteurize it, right? Micah?
5: Oh, I definitely don't want to divert because this could super divert. But it's also really timely in my own study, the notion of the heavenly body, right? As far as like, you know, there are entities beyond the one God, right? And sometimes that like doesn't creep in. Like, I think understanding that can also help you more broadly understand the notion of principalities and powers and demons and like if there's a, you know, a material world and an unmaterial world.
1: Yeah, correct.
5: And there's a family in both worlds that God has created.
1: Yes, yes. And if you think about it, when we talk about humanity and we go back to the promises given to Abraham, and what did he say? Your descendants will become like, does anybody remember? The stars and what else? And the grains of sand. Those aren't the same thing. No. Grains of sand is numeric. Stars is qualitative. It is speaking about what we will become ontologically. Right? Unfortunately, we tend to just say, oh, he's just saying there'll be a lot of descendants. It's not what he's saying. Stars of the heavens are like the angels, right? So when we come to a relationship with Christ, that promise, and that's going to play out here. Again, I'm tipping the hand a bit and I'm jumping a bit, but what was the answer of the ruler when it came to the inheriting of the kingdom? What did he do? What did he do? It's right there.
4: You know,
1: he did the commandments. Do the commandments, which are part of the Torah, do they carry the promise of eternal life? No.
2: But do they lead?
1: We're going to talk about that. Okay, they're a base for. But is the promise of eternal life given to those who follow the commandments? No, it's not given. The promise of eternal life was given to Abraham and to his seed. Who's his seed? Jesus. Jesus is the seed. This is all Galatians, folks. Jesus is the seed of the promise. And what does Jesus do? He conquers death and gives eternal life to those who faithfully follow him. So how is eternal life brought about? It says it here, come and follow me. You can follow the commandments. That's good. You do that and you shall live. You know, there's no curse that will come upon you if you follow them. But it doesn't give you the promise of eternal life. That comes through Jesus Christ. So the teachings, the Torah, the commandments, those are all good things. But they are superseded in Christ. They're not abolished. They're not abandoned. Remember, he says, I did not come to abolish the law, but to fulfill it. Right? So in following the commandments, you are prepared to enter into a faithful relationship with Christ. For this man, it didn't happen. Right? That's what brings great sorrow. Okay? That's important to us because we have to have precision when we're talking about what's going on in Scripture, because there are those who will say that the Torah and Christ are opposed. It's a very Protestant perspective, right? Right? No! Paul doesn't have any problem with the Torah, does he? It's good, it's holy, right? He's not telling anybody to not follow it. He's accused of it. How about Jesus? Is he accused of it? Yes, he's accused of it. And he doesn't give up. He says to them, these you ought to have kept, right? When he's talking about the commandments. but not neglected, right? So we have to be clear, and this story is a little bit about this, okay? It's a little bit about the difference there, right? And so we have to be clear, because we can begin to believe, oh, if I do all these things, right, then I'll have eternal life. You're like, no, faithfulness in relationship to Jesus Christ is what brings eternal life. And you will, by doing that, fulfill the teachings, the Torah. You will keep the commandments if you follow Christ. So it builds on it, right? This is very important. Like, write it down and remember it. Because when you get into conversations, you know, also, what happens in Western theology is this whole industry around the sort of works of the law and sort of saying that those things do not have any part in Christian life. It's all, that's just, thank you, Luther, but you got it wrong. And then we all just went down that road for, you know, 500 years. And it's not there. Okay? Larry?
6: Calvinists don't think that way. They see continuation from, you know, the old covenant, you know, that they see it as a unified thing. So they actually believe the same as the Orthodox do, which is there was no change, you know, from the earliest days, you know, Adam through Jesus, you know, it's one covenant.
1: The challenge there is that language is that there is a different covenant given to Abraham than there is given through the Torah. They're not the same covenant. St. Paul makes that clear.
2: Well, there are several covenants, right?
1: Yeah, there are several covenants, but I'm just saying between Abraham, the covenant given to Abraham and the promises given to Abraham and the covenant given through the law and Moses and the mediator Christ are two different things. St. Paul makes it clear that the one was given as a guardianship in between the promises given to Abraham and then the coming of Christ. So that's all Galatians, right? He argues that strenuously, doesn't he? I mean, chapters 2, 3, and 4. If you're unclear, go back and read them, right? But okay, all right, let's get into this text. Okay, so we have a rich young man, and as I mentioned to you, we call him a young man because of Matthew. But in Luke, we don't see that he's a young man. But we'll leave it as it stands.
2: But he does say that he had learned all these things in his youth.
1: From his youth, he'd kept them.
2: He kept it.
1: Yeah.
2: And that sort of reminds me, it's not typical that a young man presented in the faith and continues, but at some point smells the money.
1: Yes.
2: And so this really makes sense to me.
1: Yes. And so the publicans, right, and the Pharisees, we see the comparison made in an earlier part of the chapter. And remember, several times in the last little bit that we've been looking, Luke represents the criticism that Christ has towards the Pharisees who've become lovers of money.
2: Money, yes.
1: Right? Lovers of possessions and trusted in them. You know, and that there's the danger inherent there that you may start well, but if you get corrupted by your love of possessions, you'll get off track. So the parable, this, you know, of this rich person and the one before it about the children offer us teachings about living in the kingdom and entering into it. And that's why sometimes they're combined. Okay. In the first story about children and the need to receive the kingdom like children, we emphasize that the key was not receiving the kingdom in a childish way. Remember, it's not like, oh, become like a silly child who, you know, finger paints on the walls, but to receive the kingdom like a child. Okay? So that means we kind of brought some of those up, being trusting, being faithful, being innocent, being helpless, and the like. But what I want you to know today is it also means the type of person that is received. Not the rich, not the powerful, Not the famous, not the healthy, not the one who's puffed up. Look at me, I've done everything right. But it's the lame, the poor, the forgotten, the outcast, the brokenhearted, right? Because that's certainly the comparison we get between the publican and the Pharisee, right? And this sort of description that Luke gives is that these are the ones who can be received by the compassionate and loving God. If you're full of yourself, there's no room for the love of God to land. But if you're open, if you're broken, there's somewhere for God's love to land. And we need that love because that love is what makes our salvation possible. Is that making sense to you? So he's making that comparison. So this next story about entering the kingdom highlights someone who is vastly different than a child. Right? He's rich. Are children rich? No, they don't have any money. Isn't it fun when kids like try to start using money and they have no idea what its value is? Right?
6: Just write a check.
1: Yeah. Or he's a ruler. Do children rule over anything? They don't have any power. He's a keeper of the law. Children can't remember to put their shoes on. You know what I'm saying? He's haughty and proud. Children generally aren't. And unlike a child, he's going to put Jesus to a test. Children don't test you like that, you know. This stands all in stark contrast to what a child is like. So I mentioned to you already that he's not described as a young, rich ruler. That's what happens in Matthew. But rather that he's kept the commandments of God since he was a youth. Now, the rich ruler that we have in this section is like the Pharisee we had in the previous section, right? What's similar? He trusts in himself, in his status and possessions, in his adherence to the commandments, as a litmus test for his righteousness. He justifies himself. I've done this, I've done that, I did this, and I also did that since I was young. And he loves money, trusts in it, and the security it brings in this life. Okay, that is just like the Pharisee we just encountered in the previous story. Okay, now we don't hear anything about riches in the publican and the Pharisee, but we can make the assumption because the Pharisees were lovers of money. That's what Jesus criticizes them about, okay? Now, what's going to happen? This particular ruler who's rich is going to be asked by Jesus to strip himself of the protection of his wealth, which has afforded him, if you will, a certain status and level of comfort. And now join the ranks of children who have no possessions but must rely on God. And this he will not be able to do. Okay? Note that this inability of his generates for him sorrow, great sorrow, it says. But unlike the narrative in Mark and Matthew, as I said to you earlier, he does not leave at this point in the story, but Luke has him present for what Jesus says afterward. So he gets to hear what the person in Matthew and Mark. Now, we shouldn't think that they are three different people, but we're getting, right, three different views of the story through Matthew, Mark, and Luke. Now, as the story winds down, the disciples then wonder, well, who can be saved? Why do they have this question?
3: Because if you're rich, it means God has blessed you.
1: So that's one line we can take, that in the ancient world, it was clear to them, well, this Pharisee is elect. God has given him riches. They're a ruler. They're in charge. They are certainly going to heaven. It's like the false assumptions people make about me. He's a priest. He serves the church. He's going to heaven. It's not true. You know?
7: You're not going to heaven. You certainly are.
1: Well, that's the illustration of the story. All of us in the story must come under the mercy of God.
2: Amen.
1: So the impossibility of that man being saved, because what's the impossibility? Jesus says, yeah, a rich person, someone who's relying on their wealth, it's as easy for that person to get into heaven as a camel through the eye of a needle. Now, lots of ink has been spilled about what that means. Okay? And it's been attempted to be softened. We don't have to soften it here in Luke. We can say, no, a camel can't get through the eye of a needle. It's impossible. So what Luke is illustrating is that God has the power to liberate, to save, to show mercy, and to forgive. So if it's impossible for me to get into heavens, as you're saying, if you're saying, well, if you're not getting in, I'm not getting in, good news. Because God can turn the impossible into possible. The kingdom is not about what we can accomplish, but what God is accomplishing. Amen. That's like an amen. It's like it's what God is accomplishing. God is accomplishing the salvation of his people. You know, my daughter just had her birthday, and we gave her a couple of presents. And last night, she came over for dinner. Her birthday was on Sunday, and she came over for dinner last night. She's in college, and we gave her some presents. And my wife often will purchase a couple of things because she's not sure. And then she showed her one of the other things, and it was a little cross necklace. And my daughter said, oh, I really would love to have a cross necklace like that. And so my wife said, okay, take it. She said, but you already gave me a gift. You see? And my wife said, no, you can have this one too. She's like, but I got a gift. She's like, I know you got a gift. We're giving you another gift. That we can do that, right? And so it's not what she earned. It's what we gave. And so the parable is illustrating eternal life is about what God gives us. And he wants to give it to us, right? And not what you've earned, okay? Now, another little introduction note is that the encounter between the rich ruler, and we talked about this, Gary, when you brought up the statement, is also highlighting the difference between the Torah and Christ. On the one hand, the Torah and its promises are represented by the commandments. These are good things. You shouldn't steal. You shouldn't lie. You shouldn't covet. Good. All good. Do those things. That is good. On the other hand, the life that comes through Christ is represented by discipleship and following Jesus. And this simple reality that the Torah is not abolished in Christ, but superseded and fulfilled in him is good news. Because who was able to keep the Torah? Nobody. No one could do it. No one did it. No one ever did it. No one kept it fully and completely. I mean, I should hedge my bets. There are those in Scripture, let me say this differently. People kept it, but it didn't give them eternal life.
2: Like Paul.
1: Yeah, Paul. Peter. Nothing unclean ever passed through my lips, right? Acts 10. But it didn't give them eternal life. It didn't bring about these great promises that Christ gave, right? So I'll give you a couple of examples of why we think about the coming of Christ superseding the Torah and giving something even greater, right? So here, for I say to you, this is Matthew 5:20, that unless your righteousness exceeds the righteousness of the scribes and the Pharisees, you will by no means enter the kingdom of heaven. So, you know, Christ says it, like, you can be righteous through the commandments, but you can't enter the kingdom. That's not how this happens, right? Or we can simply look at the story that we're in, 18:22b. You still lack one thing. Sell all that you have, distribute it to the poor, and you will have treasure in heaven, and come follow me. The following me part's really important. Okay? The other thing that we could look at is we could look at the entire chapter, chapter 2 of Galatians. And starting in verse 16, knowing that a man is not justified by the works of the law, and this is a terrible translation, but by faith in Jesus Christ. No, but by faithfulness in Jesus Christ. In other words, faith is not some abstract thing. You just pull it out and like a litmus test, a true false, like I have faith, you don't have faith. Okay. What does faith usually been equated to in that false paradigm? Believing that Jesus is the Son of God. Who believes that Jesus is the Son of God? Demons. They got no problem. That's the Son of God. Are they saved?
8: No.
1: So saving faith is not just believing that Jesus is the Son of God. It's faithfulness to Jesus and his teachings. It's not just believing. It's not a litmus test. It's not a true false. Not like, I did that, now I'm saved. Okay? In fact, in the Gospels, it's almost hilarious how often the disciples don't have faith and the demons do, quote unquote, have faith. Right? My son, who we're going through the Gospel of Mark, he himself was like, the demons believe he's Jesus. I'm like, yes, they do. It didn't help them. Okay? All right. So faithfulness in Jesus Christ. Even we have believed in Christ Jesus, that we might be justified by faithfulness, not faith, in Christ, and not by the works of the law. For by the works of the law, no flesh shall be justified. When he says we, he's talking about himself and Peter and all the other Jews. Like, we were doing the Torah. It didn't get us anywhere. And then Jesus came along and we went, we need to have faithfulness to him. Right? So this is, again, we're going over the point of this encounter, highlighting the difference between keeping Torah and being in a faithful relationship with Jesus. And I'm bringing out the example that Paul has made in Galatians 2. So then he says, but if, while we seek to be justified by Christ, we ourselves are also found sinners, is Christ therefore a minister of sin? Certainly not. For if I build again those things which I destroyed, what is he talking about? I took down this whole life of being a Pharisee. I took down this whole life of living according to the Torah. If I do that, I make myself a transgressor. For I, through the law, died to the law that I might live to God. In other words, all of that has been superseded in Christ. I have been crucified with Christ. It is no longer I who live, but Christ who lives in me. And the life I now live in the flesh, I live by faithfulness in the Son of God who loved me and gave himself for me. For if righteousness comes through the law, then Christ died in vain. In other words, if you can do this by just keeping the commandments, then why did Christ come? Okay? So that is being illustrated in this encounter, right? Because the Pharisees trusted in themselves and in the keeping of the Torah. And we as Christians can end up doing the same, right? I'm in the church, I'm doing the fasts, I'm taking the Eucharist, and so I'm good, right? Larry?
6: Faithfulness. Mm-hmm. You know, is that something that would be consistent, like in Paul? Every time he refers to faith, is it faithfulness?
1: Pretty much. Mm-hmm. Yeah, it's relationship is another way of saying it.
6: Mm-hmm. That's an interesting change.
1: It's very important. Yeah, the word pistis, faith, is the same from the root pistevo, believing. Right? So believing, one way of saying it maybe in a very simplistic way, as my Old Testament professor used to say, The day you were married, you're not married. He said, show him up 30 years later and I'll tell you if you're married. Right? If you couldn't go and say, I do, okay. Then you walk out of your wedding and you cheat on your wife, you're not married. How do you stay married? Relationship. You're in a faithful relationship. It's active. It's real. So faith has always been understood as something that's active and dynamic and continuous. It's not, I did it and I'm done, right? It's not a litmus test.
5: I was just going to say, like, maybe even outside of Christianity, faithfulness or faith is seen as this kind of like, you're like stupid.
1: Almost. Yes, right. I just have faith. Is it'll work out? No.
5: It's a very negative connotation put on Christianity is the faith.
1: Yeah, when you look at Jesus and you say, wow, the way he lived, right? That's an incredible way to live. Now, can I imitate that and faithfully live that way? Then I become like Christ. You know, then it's no longer I who live, but Christ who lives within me. It's a different thing. Okay. Now, how are we doing on time? We're doing okay. Okay. Finally, as a way of introduction to this text, we have an example of relational conflict that's really important for us to look at as well. Okay? And that's why the whiteboard's behind me. So last week we talked a little bit about relationship math. Remember? You can be right or you can be in relationship. You can operate in your pride and you can shove people away from you through your pride, or you can make space. Remember the publican and the Pharisee. He stood afar off. He kept his eyes down and he beat his breast. And we said, that's not just a description of physically what was going on. Like, it's not just telling you, yeah, he was at the back of the temple, he didn't look up, and he was pounding his chest. It's giving you a spiritual description, right? He backed up, so he gave room to God and to others. Where's the Pharisee? He's up front, praying thus with himself. There's no room for God, right? So spiritually speaking, he's made space. What does God have to say? What does my spouse have to say? What does my boss, what does my friend? I've given space. That's humility. Pride is no space. I'm up in your grill. Okay? He put his eyes down, right? He's considering not his righteousness, but his brokenness. If I enter into a conflict and I'm considering my part, and of course, I'm not talking about, let's say you're in a relationship with someone who is really destructive and dangerous. You know, who's out to get you, you might just need to have very safe boundaries and get out. But, you know, most of us are not in relationships with, you know, psychopaths. Most of us, right? Like, you know, when I have a couple that comes in and they're really in conflict, sometimes I'm just like, what is your perspective about your spouse? Are they out to get you? And if there's a deep-rooted, like, sense that, yes, this person is evil and they are doing everything they can to destroy my life, we gotta stop here for a minute. But generally, almost all the time, we're like, no, they're a good person. Okay. So if I can, you know, look at my own brokenness and say, well, what is it that I've done that I can correct? That's the looking down part, right? And then why is he beating his breast? What's here? Heart. If Alex's heart was to stop and we were to try to restart it, we would do compressions. And that's a biological thing. We're not talking about a biological need. We're talking about a spiritual heart. And his spiritual heart, through his sin, had stopped beating. So he's beating on his heart to get it to go again. And that's what we do in the church. We can't have a hardened heart. We have to have a heart that's beating. That's why John, at the Last Supper, gets his ear on the heart of Jesus. Not because he wanted just to hear the da-dum, da-dum. You know, your kids do that when they're little. They want to hear your heart. And then you want to hear theirs. You're like, let me hear yours. And it's really a lovely thing. But there's a deeper level. I want to hear the heart of Jesus. And if I can hear the heart of Jesus, what am I going to hear? Love, mercy, forgiveness, compassion, right? You're going to hear that, and then you're going to operate that way. So he's like, I as a publican, what was he interested in? Getting rich off the back of his neighbor, right? Cheating people out of their inheritance. He would recognize, my heart is not beating correctly. So he's trying to get his heart to beat again, right? So that description is spiritual just as much as it is, if you will, physical, right? So in the story of the ruler who's wealthy and Christ, we're going to learn a little bit more about relationships and how they're handled, okay? How we doing? Okay? Okay, so I want to start with... Let's start with how you can do it, how I usually do it. That's not very healthy. Maybe you do this too. And I'm gonna give it. This is gonna seem like, how's this related to the gospel? But we'll see. I'm gonna give this a title: Rocket Launch. Okay. And what I typically do when I encounter someone and I don't like what they're doing, and I'm operating in my pride, is I attack, I criticize, and I accuse. Does accuse have two C's and one S? Okay, thank you. Okay, that's what I do. Anybody else do that? Or just one person? Okay. Just you and I, huh?
5: I guess.
1: Okay. So when I'm interacting with my wife and I feel like what she's done is wrong, I attack, criticize, and accuse. Okay, and two of us do that. And then when I do that, I'm not sure if this thing
8: you see a yes later?
1: When I attack, accuse, or criticize, what my wife typically does is defend or get defensive. Does that sound right? Okay. So if I attack you, this house is such a mess. What have you been doing all day? You're going to say, I was working, or the kids are sick, you know, right? Some sort of thing. All right. Now, since I've gone on the attack and my wife has erroneously defended herself, then I'm going to stereotype and show contempt. That's what I do. Okay? So, why is the house a mess? I was busy, or kids are sick. Then I say, you've always got an excuse. You never seem to be able to get anything cleaned up. Right? Okay? Do you do this?
5: I'm sure I do.
1: Yeah, I do it. Okay, so after that happens, the last step is shut down. My wife will walk away. Any sort of dissociative behavior she can think of. Okay. Why do I call it rocket launch? Because the minute I press this button, we're going. That rocket is getting launched. It's hard to recall it, you know? So one of the things that I've noticed is that when we get into this pattern, there can be a little tornado right here where we sort of stick in two and three and we just kind of swirl. And I might throw a few more things in here when we get into the pattern and make it even more messy. And it might get bigger and bigger, right? But what I've noticed is that when I do this, you know, start here, eventually we get here. Eventually we're going to get there, right? Now, the other thing that I've noticed, this is me, is that if I harp on a particular thing over time, if I'm critical about, let's say, how the house has been kept, I've noticed that we'll skip 2 and 3, and we'll go straight from 1 to 4. I'll walk in the door and say the house is a mess. She'll just go cry in her room. Right? I noticed this a lot because I had an uncle who was a banker, and I used to sleep over at my cousin's house all the time. And he would come home late from work. He worked long hours. He was a very successful banker. He'd walk in, and my aunt would go, "You're late again." And he would grab a scotch and go to the den. He didn't even defend himself. He'd just skip it.
2: Yeah.
1: Right? So for me, you know, one of the things that and I don't know how to spell dissociative, and I don't even know if I'm using the word correctly. Dissociative. Any dissociative behavior is a shutdown. Like, so it might be anger, it might be silence, it might be alcohol, it might be Netflix, it might be an affair, it might be whatever way I can just get out of this, right? Now, I have a couple more things to say about this. And the reason I'm highlighting this is I don't see Jesus doing it. I see myself doing this, and when I look at the conflict pattern that Jesus uses, I'm like, oh, I see something different, so I want to talk about that. But I want to talk about this in terms of why, and then I want to talk about this in terms of result. Okay. So what's the why behind this pattern? Why do we press the button?
4: Pride.
1: Bingo. We do it because we believe we are right. And I'm going to tell you something right now. You actually might be.
4: Yes.
1: The house may be a mess, right? Your child may not have picked up their room. You might actually be right. But remember, you can be right or you can be in relationship. And we know that Christ became sin. He didn't show up and he wasn't just right. Wasn't just shoving himself around. So you do this because of pride, and pride is about winning and losing. I'm going to win, you're going to lose. I'm right, you're wrong. Okay? So if I'm in a relationship with Ben and I'm always right, let's just be honest. If I'm always right and you're always wrong, how long are we going to be in a relationship?
5: Oh, not very long.
1: Yeah, it's not even fun. Forget even tenable. It's like, who wants to be in a relationship with someone who's just always right and you're always wrong? So last night, Maria's over for dinner. You know, we're talking about her experience as a D1 soccer player. And I said, tell me about your teammates. And she goes, I love my team. She goes, there's one girl, though, that's a little bit hard. And I said, why is that? She goes, well, anytime you say anything, she tells you you're wrong and tells you how she knows the right thing to do. And I said, well, how is the team reacting like, you know, with that? And they said, well, pretty much nobody wants to be around her. Right? That's what happens, right? When you're just always right. So that's the why. What's the result of this pattern? What happens?
6: No relationship.
1: Yeah, the relationship just degrades. Just over time, it just falls apart over time. You know? So I remember the first time as a young priest, I was in my office and I get this phone call. And it was a member of the parish council. It wasn't here, so don't think you're going to get a guess. I said, when I was first a priest, so this is 20-plus years ago, and I'm not at St. Spiridon's at that point. And he says, Father, I just kicked my wife out of the house. And I said, okay, where is she? He goes, I don't know. He says, I kicked her out last night. And this was, you know, in the daytime. And so I said, well, what do you want to do? And he says, well, I mean, obviously, you know, they had several kids. He's like, I want to fix this. And I said, can you find her? He says, well, I've tried her cell, but she's not picking up. I was like, well, listen, if you can, why don't you guys come by the office?

0: And the guy, let's call him Frank, was like, you want to know what's going on? And I'm like, he's like, this, am I, you know, he's like, there's not a lot of words we can like use. And I'm like, okay. And so he gets his bit out. And I mean, they're not even seated. Brenda's smiling because she's been through these scenarios. And then I say, okay, Sally, what's going on? And she, there's no, like, she's not got, it's not G rated. She's got just as many beep, beep, beep, beep, and this beep, beep. And I'm like, you know, and, I mean, the gloves are off, right? And, you know, they are these two people in our community that were, you know, they were well known and people were like, God, pillars and, you know, their kids were exemplary and all this stuff and just going on. So I didn't know much about much of anything. I still don't know much about anything, but I said to him, I remember saying to this guy, he sits down and I go, gosh, Frank, I go, why did you marry her? it was just like a question, like if she was like bleep, bleep, bleep, bleep, like why would you marry her? You know, like that's the last person I want to marry if that was like, you know. And he says, oh, Father, he goes, that's not how it was the beginning. You know, she was lovely. And then he starts telling me this. He like describes another person, you know. And so then I asked Sally the same thing. And she goes, oh, yeah, same, Father. He was, and you could kind of like, shh, the air kind of comes out a little bit. And they start describing each other in this other way. So then the question in my mind was, well, how did you get from lovely, beautiful, wonderful, fantastic to literally I'm going to chop this person up, stick them in a chest freezer, and eat them slowly with Chianti and fava beans, like, you know, Silence of the Lambs, right? And I'm like, now, I'm not trying to oversimplify things, but this had a big part of it. That they both in their relationship, as we sat there over the next few weeks, you know, it was very clear to me that they both had to be right all the time. And they both were operating in their pride all the time. And there was this constant attack and defend and stereotype and contempt. It would just lead to a greater, greater shutdown. And it was like, boy, if we could just melt this down a little bit, right? So I'm going to stop there for a second. Just feel like comments and enhancements and corrections and redirects. What do you all think?
1: You decide to stay in the ministry after that.
0: Yeah, I would have to say that, you know, what you get in school and what you get in real life are two different things. And obviously real life teaches you, if you want to try to help people, you got to start thinking, what is going on? And then you look at yourself and you just say, oh, I'm doing the same thing in my own marriage.
1: Right.
0: You know, I'm just,
1: might be reduced, but
0: yeah, but I'm doing it. Yeah. You know, I'm doing it with my kids.
1: Yeah.
0: You know, as I like to say, I thought I was pretty righteous till I got married. Then I was like, I am a real jerk. I mean, a real class A jerk, petty and mean and self-serving. And then you kind of get some of that worked out, and then you have kids. And then you're like, I'm worse than a jerk. I'm a monster, right? And then your kids start to do some of the bad things you do. And you're like, oh, my, teaching them my brokenness. And then you become a priest, and you're like, holy cow. Right? I think someone, Shirley, you raise your hand. Shirley? Okay, she's okay. Other comments? Yes, Rebecca.
2: What is the appropriate response when someone rocket launches on you?
0: Yeah.
2: What do you do to defuse it?
0: So, I think there are things that we can start talking about in our next session, but for a moment here, let's talk about this. She does not like for me to pick on her. Brenda, what are some tools you've given when someone goes on the attack?
3: Usually I pray that this person needs a professional.
4: That's true.
3: Oh, actually, you can stop the cycle. You might...

0: try to listen and understand the person instead of defend. Mm-hmm. It sounds contraindicated, but say, tell me more about that.
1: Mm-hmm.
0: But you're really saying, I'd like to know what you're thinking and feeling. It can diffuse mm-hmm. the situation, right?
1: Yeah. I think sometimes to a break, it's okay to say, hey, I heard what you said. I need a minute, because at least for me, if I get attacked, I want to respond. So I can just say, hey, I need a break, right? That can help. I know humor sometimes works.
2: Give him a chocolate bar, right?
1: Yeah, give him a chocolate bar. Yeah, I think for me, the way I want to go with this in the next session is I want to talk about developing a healthy pattern. And that's really how I think we have to learn to respond. And we have to get buy-in from our partner on that healthy pattern. There's a couple of hands that went up, but I don't know. It went down. Is this helpful?
2: Yeah.
1: Okay. All right. So we're out of time, and I have to drive to Denver for a meeting. Okay. And if you haven't bought my new book, what are you waiting for? I'm just kidding. Toolkit for Spiritual Growth. Yeah, it's out. Okay, thanks everyone. Really lovely to be with you.
3: And that was Transforming Our Lives in Christ with Father Evan Armitas. Meditations, sermons, classes, and lectures from St. Spyridon Greek Orthodox Church in Loveland, Colorado. This has been a listener-supported presentation of Ancient Faith Radio.
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4: Have you seen our SpeakPipe link? 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
5: That's right. And you can tell us a story or you can ask us a question. And you never know, your message might end up on a new episode of Tending the Garden of Our Hearts. We would love to hear from you.
4: We've been getting some really good requests through that link lately, and the last few episodes we've made were actually responses to requests from the link. Now, lots of people have recorded messages to hear about the lives of saints who are near and dear to them, and we're really happy to do it.
5: Today's request actually came in a little while ago, but we saved it until now because we're about to enter Great Lent. Happy Lent, everyone! You might be saying a very special prayer during Great Lent. It's called the Lenten Prayer of St. Ephrem. Guess who our SpeakPipe message was about? Let's listen.
6: Hi, my name is Ephrem. I'm 5 years old. I live in Houston. And may I please have an episode of St. Ephrem? Oh, and my buddy Ignatius, he's 2 years old. And he wants episode about St. Ignatius. Thank you. God bless you.
4: Wow, Ephrem. Yes, we would love to talk about your saint. We're going to talk about your brother's saint, too. But you both have such wonderful saints that this might take a little while. In fact, we're going to talk about St. Ephrem's life today, but then we'll talk about his Lenten prayer next time. And we might even come back to talk about some of the wonderful things that he taught. And then we'll move to St. Ignatius, who is also really amazing and inspiring.
5: Oh, there's a lot to say about St. Ephrem. So let's get started. St. Ephrem is usually called St. Ephrem the Syrian because he was from Syria, or really from a town right along the Syrian-Turkish border. He was born in Mesopotamia at the very beginning of the 4th century. His family was poor. They were farmers. They loved Jesus, and they raised their son to be a good Christian. And I know what you think I'm going to say. You think I'm going to say that he was really good and acted holy all the time. Well, no. The thing about Ephrem, though, is that he had a really bad temper. Everyone thought so. He got mad really easily, and he was impulsive. So he got into fights pretty often, and he often acted without thinking first. It wasn't good.
4: You know, one time someone accused him of stealing a sheep, and they threw him into jail. And he had a lot of time to think in jail. Now, in his sleep one night, he had a dream and a voice was calling out to him. It called him to repent and correct his life. Well, he thought about it and he prayed and he promised God that he would change his life. Then he went to court and the judge acquitted him of the charges. That means that the judge said no one could prove that he had stolen the sheep, so they set him free. He got a second chance. And he knew exactly what he wanted to do with it. He ran off to the mountains to join the hermits. He found a community of monks and he became part of them. Now, he found a spiritual father who was a bishop named James, St. James of Nisibis, who was a very holy preacher. Now, under the direction of this holy father, St. Ephrem became a very good monk. He learned meekness and humility and submission to God's will. And he gained the strength that he was going to need to undergo various temptations without even complaining.
5: St. James realized that Ephrem was very special and had some amazing talents. He trusted him to preach sermons, to teach children in school. And he even took Ephrem with him to the first ecumenical council at Nicaea in the year 325. This was a very important council, and Ephrem got to be there. As the years passed, St. James passed away, and then the Persians attacked their city, and the Roman Empire had to admit defeat. The Persians captured the city of Nisibis in 363, so St. Ephrem left. He went to a monastery near the city of Edessa in what is now Turkey. At that monastery, he met a lot of really impressive monks. They were great ascetics. Do you know what that means? Asceticism, or being an ascetic, is like fasting. It's fasting from all the delicious foods out there, and from lots of other things too. Ascetics don't wear comfortable clothing. They don't live in comfortable places. They don't sleep on soft beds. In fact, some of them hardly sleep at all. If you know about John the Forerunner or John the Baptist, then you probably recognize this. Remember how he lived out in the desert, and he wore camel's hair for his clothes? And he ate locusts and wild honey? He was an ascetic.
4: You know, asceticism is a really interesting thing. And we try a little bit of it during Great Lent, don't we? I mean, we don't generally move to the desert and decide to eat only the weeds that we can find out there, but we do try to give up some of life's comforts. We try to eat less delicious food and even eat less of it. And we try to give away more money and more stuff. We try to pray more. We try to read the Bible more. You know, asceticism is all about giving up the things that distract us from God, like watching silly TV shows or spending money on clothes and toys that we didn't really need. We can get very interested in our stuff and in whatever the latest news is, and all the energy that we're spending on that is energy that we could have spent on God. So, when we're always working to be comfortable and to eat delicious food, we really aren't able to focus on God. Now, it kind of seems like it would be the opposite, right? Like being hungry and uncomfortable might distract us from God. In fact, I even heard once someone said that God wants us to feed the hungry, homeless people because no one can pray on an empty stomach. But that's not really true. I mean, we should feed people and we should take care of everyone because we love each other. We love God. But you actually can pray on an empty stomach. And you'll often find that people who are really struggling and suffering, whether that's because they don't have homes or because they live in a war zone or maybe they're very ill, often those people pray the most. We actually pray better on an empty stomach. And we pray better when we're not thinking about luxurious things. You and I may not be called to live as ascetics all the time, but we are asked to be a little bit ascetic every time there's a fast, just a little, to help us get focused on God.
5: At the monastery in Edessa where St. Ephrem went, each of the ascetic monks lived in his own little cave. Caves, rock walls, dirt floors, they weren't comfortable places, but that was on purpose. They ate a certain plant that they found in the desert. and that helped too. Without comfy beds or delicious food, they were able to stop thinking about their bodies and what their bodies wanted all the time. They did all of this because they knew that the entire goal of their lives was to live in communion with God. They wanted to be filled with God. At the monastery, they say that the monks passed their lives in prayer and psalmody. You probably know about prayer, but what is psalmody? Well, you know the Psalms. They're in the Bible, and they're really songs. They're kind of songs of prayer. So the monks sang songs of prayer, songs praising God, songs asking him for help.
4: You know, those songs had a really big impact on St. Ephrem. Now, remember, he was really smart. The bishop, St. James, had entrusted him as a preacher and a teacher. Well, out there in the desert with no distractions, St. Ephrem was studying the Word of God, and he was praying all the time. He wrote beautiful, amazing psalms. He wrote a whole book of them, actually even more than that. And he wrote theology, which is the study of God. But he wrote his theology in songs and poems. Many of the church fathers who would come after him, called the Syriac Fathers, would write poetry about God that we still study and learn from. St. Ephrem prayed and studied, and he prayed and he studied, and God granted him great insight and wisdom. He also gave him a gift of teaching, and people started to notice. They came out to him, out there in the desert, wanting his advice. He was especially good at helping people repent, just like John the Forerunner. Now, we can't really fix our lives or heal from our sins until we know what they are, and we finally have to want to change. That's how St. Ephrem would help people. He helped them know what to change, and he helped them want to change.
5: In Egypt, there were some ascetics known as the Desert Fathers, and St. Ephrem went to visit them. He was very old at that time, and they accepted him as a welcome guest. He loved talking with them. On his way home, he visited Caesarea in Cappadocia, and he spent some time with St. Basil the Great. Now, Basil, who was a bishop, wanted to ordain him as a priest, but St. Ephrem did not think he was worthy enough to be a priest. St. Basil insisted, so he agreed to become a deacon. Later, St. Basil asked him to be a bishop, but St. Ephrem didn't think he was worthy and he really didn't want to do it. They say he pretended to be insane, acted completely wacky, so that they wouldn't make him a bishop. Back in Edessa, the saint spent time helping the people because there was a terrible famine and everyone was starving. He convinced the wealthy people to take care of the poor people. He got donations and built a poor house for the poor and sick, a place where they could be taken care of for free. Finally, St. Ephrem went back to the caves. He moved to a cave near Edessa, where he remained to the end of his days. Holy St. Ephrem, please pray that we will be saved.
4: Now, here are some questions for you. St. Ephrem was born to parents that loved Jesus and raised him in the faith. Was he always a good Christian boy?
5: No, he wasn't. He actually had a pretty bad temper. He got mad very easily and got into fights pretty often, and he often acted without thinking first. It wasn't good.
4: So, if he had such a bad temper and he got into so many fights, how did Ephrem become a saint?
5: When he was thrown into jail because someone said he had stolen a sheep, Ephrem had lots of time to think. One night, in his sleep, he dreamed that a voice was calling him to repent and fix his life. He promised God that he would. And when they let him out of jail, he ran off to the mountains to join the holy hermits.
4: We said that St. Ephrem lived an ascetic life. What is asceticism?
5: Asceticism, or being an ascetic, is like fasting from all the delicious foods out there and from lots of other things, too. Ascetics don't wear comfortable clothing. They don't live in comfortable places or sleep on soft beds. We are invited to live a little bit more ascetically during every fasting period.
4: Now, here's something that you might want to discuss. We've talked about how at the monastery in Edessa where St. Ephrem went, Each of the monks lived in his own little cave with rock walls and dirt floors. We said that they ate a certain plant that they found in the desert. And we thought about how, without comfy beds and delicious food, the ascetic monks are able to stop thinking just about their bodies and what their bodies want all the time. They did this because they wanted to live in communion with God. They wanted to be filled with God. How about you? Now, you probably don't live in a cave or eat only one plant, but you could live a little more ascetically. Great Lent is a good time to take a break from all the extra things, some of the comfortable things and all the fancy foods and clothes, isn't it? What will you and your family do to live in better communion with God during this time?
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1: In A Year in the Company of Angels, A Pilgrim on Spruce Island, author Anthony Linderman presents true tales from his long pilgrimage on the wild edge of the monastic world at St. Michael's Skeet in Alaska. 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
2: All right, well, welcome back to the Welcoming Gifts podcast. This is episode 5. And we've had a lot of fun in the last 4 talking about Old Testament sacrifice. And so today we're going to, before we transition into the New Testament sacrifice, we're going to clean up some things, talk about a few things. We're calling them sore thumbs or elephants in the room. We're certainly not talking about sacrificing elephants, but maybe metaphorically we are. But we have a few points that we want to get through, and then we're going to talk about the New Testament, the coming of the Messiah. So how does that sound, Father?
3: Sounds good.
2: Okay. Good. Okay, so the first elephant, probably the minor elephant, would be the icon that's the graphic for this podcast. And the question might be, why did you choose that icon?
3: Yeah.
2: Yeah. And Father, can you just tell us just a little bit about it, and then I can tell you a little bit about it too?
3: Yeah. So this is an icon that's either called the Holy Trinity, mm-hmm. or more exactly, it's called the Hospitality of Abraham.
2: Mm-hmm.
3: Yeah. And it refers to an episode from the life of Abraham in Genesis 18.
2: Okay.
3: Yeah.
2: And they were presented as angels, but it really represents the Trinity, correct?
3: Well, yeah. So in this icon, mm-hmm. there are 3 angels sitting around a table, and there's some food on the table. In mm-hmm. other versions of the icon, Abraham and Sarah are pictured as well, bringing dishes of food. What happened in Genesis was that Abraham one day saw 3 strangers, travelers. Mm-hmm. And as was common in those days, he felt an obligation of hospitality towards mm-hmm. those strangers. He invited them in. He urged them to come for a meal. They came in. He realized over time that these were not just simple travelers, but they were angels. Mm-hmm. One is described in Genesis as the angel of the Lord, and then there are 2 companions to the angel of the Lord. Mm-hmm. In the Old Testament, the angel of the Lord is a pre-incarnate visitation of Christ.
2: Okay.
3: Yeah. So that's a pretty common interpretation in the church fathers, is that the angel of the Lord, when it specifically says that, it's referring to Christ appearing spiritually, not in a body. He didn't have a body until he was born from the Virgin Mary, but spiritually appearing to these people in the Old Testament and sort of laying the breadcrumbs that led eventually to his coming in the flesh.
2: Okay.
3: So angel of the Lord, who is the Son of God, appearing, and then 2 companions. And this is why, also traditionally in Orthodoxy, this actually the visitation of Abraham by the 3 angels is understood as being a sort of hint or a suggestion or foreshadowing of the Trinity. Now, we wouldn't necessarily say that the 2 other angels that appeared with the angel of the Lord were actually the Father and the Holy Spirit.
2: Okay.
3: We would not say that. Okay. But we'd say that this is sort of a hint or a suggestion, because it's three divine figures, and one of them is the angel of the Lord.
2: Okay.
3: And they are addressed as one. There, it says there are three of them, but Abraham addresses them as one, and they speak with one voice. And so it's the three in one kind of thing as well.
2: Okay. Yeah. Very interesting. And while it's not sacrifice per se, it is an example of welcoming, having a meal together, the hospitality. It does reflect sacrifice, or the intention of sacrifice. Yeah,
3: in the sense that we've been talking about it, it certainly does. Now, most people wouldn't see it as sacrifice because we, in modern times, focus on death, the death of the animal, the killing of the animal as being the sacrifice. But here we have an act of hospitality. Food is offered in order to make these divine visitors feel welcome. To honor them. And as a result, Abraham and Sarah receive a blessing. So during that meal, the angel of the Lord promises that Sarah will miraculously give birth to Isaac. And then she laughs. She famously laughs at that. And the angels sort of call her out for laughing and say, this is actually going to happen. And so, it might feel like it's a stretch to think of this as a sacrifice, but there are two examples from the book of Judges where the line between hospitality to strangers, specifically angelic strangers, and sacrifice is even more obviously blurred, like those two things are clearly mixed together. And so maybe I'll talk a little bit about those, because that helps us to maybe see where these concepts really, really meet. One is Gideon. So the judge Gideon, this is in Judges chapter 6, the angel of the Lord appears to him. And Gideon recognizes that this is an angelic, a divine visitor. And so he says, wait here, and I'm going to go prepare a sacrifice and bring it to you. But how he prepares the sacrifice is he goes into his kitchen. Slaughters a goat, he prepares it, he collects the broth in a clay bowl, he puts the meat in a basket along with bread. I mean, it's clearly a meal. It's indistinguishable from a meal. It doesn't actually, I don't think it actually talks about him killing the goat. So there's no focus on the killing. It's meal preparation in his kitchen. And then he brings it out, and the angel of the Lord says, place it on this rock, pour the broth over it. And then after he does that, the angel of the Lord touches the food with his staff, and it spontaneously bursts into flame becomes a sacrifice. So clearly, what begins as being prepared as a meal turns into a sacrifice. The other example is from Manoah later in Judges, I think Judges chapter 13 or something like that. Manoah is the father of Samson, the judge Samson. And when an angel of the Lord appears to him and his wife in order to tell them about the birth of Samson, they don't recognize him as being an angel. They think he's a man. But Manoah sees this man coming, a stranger, and offers him hospitality in exactly the same way that Abraham is offering hospitality to the three angels, as being travelers. It's just guest hospitality. Actually, in the Greek epics, like the and in Greek stories generally, hospitality is like an obligation. And those who don't show hospitality to strangers are actually punished by the gods. So this is a a universal kind of ethic that if you see a stranger, you have to offer him hospitality. Manoah sees this stranger and says, "Wait here, I'm going to bring you some food." But the stranger says to him, "No, if you bring me food, I'm not going to eat it. Instead, offer it as a sacrifice to the Lord." And so Manoah goes and still doesn't recognize that it's an angel, but he prepares a meal, same as Gideon. You know, he prepares the meat, he puts it in a basket, he brings out the bread, and it's all this meal, you know, laid out. And when he does so, he lights a fire underneath it. And as it's burning, the visitor is revealed as an angel because the visitor ascends to heaven in the smoke.
2: Yeah.
3: Okay. So here we see like totally blurred the lines between hospitality and sacrifice. And that kind of is the where that logo comes from, is the nexus between sacrifice and hospitality.
2: Very nice. Very nice. As a personal note, when my family was coming into the church 25 years ago, the first gift given to us was an icon, was this icon from some dear friends. And
3: yeah,
2: it's one we hold. We really love it. Yeah.
3: Great.
2: It's beautiful. So it's neat. Yeah. Yeah. Okay. So the second elephant, this is going to be fun. We're going to do for those who are watching the video, it's a little show and tell, but we're going to talk about the God's command to sacrifice Isaac, his command to Abraham. And that has been hiding behind you this That's whole right. time, hiding in plain sight this
3: hiding
2: whole time.
3: In plain sight. But it's an elephant in the room, not just because of the, because it's the icon's been behind me,
2: yeah.
3: but also because this is something that people ask about whenever I speak about sacrifice.
2: Mm.
3: So inevitably they hear me talking about, you know, offering a meal to God and hospitality and gift giving. They say, well, what in the world is, why in the world is God asking Abraham to kill his son Isaac? That seems a lot more like the kind of sacrifice that we automatically think about, which is focused on death and violence, and God wants us to kill something and that somehow makes him happy. So we definitely need to talk about this before we go on for multiple reasons. And I'll just describe what we're seeing here on this icon for those who are just listening. Mm-hmm. We see Abraham and his son Isaac in the midst of mountains up on top of a height. It's Mount Moriah from the scriptures. Mm-hmm. Isaac is laid out on wood, and his son, or his father Abraham, has a knife to his throat.
2: Mm.
3: Now, it is interesting, if you look very closely, the edge of the knife is turned away from Isaac. Yeah,
2: that is interesting.
3: Yeah. Which is a small detail. And Isaac is, as he's in this posture, is actually looking up past his father, kind of through his father, towards the angel of the Lord, who is depicted at the top of the icon. And Abraham also, if you kind of look at his pupils, he's looking up toward the angel of the Lord as well. And then over to the side, there is a ram caught in a thicket, which is recorded in Genesis as well. This is all from Genesis chapter 22. And so this really, I think if you want to pick an exact moment, this depicts the moment where Abraham is ready to kill his son as a sacrifice.
2: Hmm.
3: But the angel of the Lord cries out to him and says, don't do this, because you have shown me your faith already. I mean, because you were willing to do this. Instead, take this ram caught in the thicket and offer it as a sacrifice in place of your son. There's some details before I hang this back up. It's a little heavy. But before, by the way, there's some fire. You see the fire down because, of course, a sacrifice has to be burnt. And so they have fire ready after the sacrifice has been killed and prepared. It would be burnt on the wood. So there are a couple of details to mention before I hang this up. One is, you see that the wood beneath Isaac is laid out in the form of a cross. Mm-hmm. That is symbolic and significant. We might talk about that a little later. And then you see that the ram caught in the thicket actually forms a cross around his head. Maybe I'll move that a little closer. You see.
2: Yeah.
3: So, and then there's the wood beneath.
2: Right.
3: All right. So let me hang this back up. We'll talk a little bit about it.
2: So let's talk a little bit more about the story. So God commanded to Abraham to take Isaac. First, he said that he would kind of save the world through Isaac, right? Isn't that the promise of Isaac originally?
3: Yes, or specifically, before Isaac was born, God promised that Abraham would become the father of a great multitude, a great nation, and that this would happen through Isaac, who was miraculously born in Sarah's old age and barrenness, and then further promised that through Abraham's seed, through his descendant or descendants, there would be all the nations of the world would be blessed. And so that's a hint that this is not just about making a huge nation. This is about a blessing that's going to go beyond Abraham and encompass, in fact, all mankind through Isaac. Okay. But then, after God had made this promise, then God surprisingly comes to Abraham and says, take your son, by implication, kill him and offer him as a sacrifice on a mountain, which I will show you. Mm-hmm. And then Abraham leads his son to Mount Moriah with some servants. He leaves the servants and the donkey, the pack animal that they'd brought with them at the base of the mountain. Then he and his son ascend the mountain, and Isaac carries the wood on his back for the sacrifice. And then a very poignant moment where Isaac, as he's going up, I don't know if he was like a 10-year-old boy or something like that, he says, Father, here is the fire and the wood for the sacrifice. Where is the animal for the sacrifice? And everybody's thinking like, we know what's going to happen. But Abraham says, basically, don't worry, God will provide an animal for the sacrifice. And then Abraham is ready to kill his son. It's interesting that early Christian commentators, as well as Jewish commentators, really focus on Isaac as having willingly gone along with this. That Isaac is also demonstrating great faith, not just Abraham, but Isaac is demonstrating great faith in his father. You can kind of see that in that icon, because he's looking up towards his father and in a very, he's not scared. He's very placid. He's, compliant. Mm-hmm. And, but then also maybe indirectly faith in God. And so that line of sight from Isaac goes through Abraham, to God. So this is problematic because it's human sacrifice. And why would God ask for human sacrifice? And why does God want Abraham to kill his son is it sort of this like sadistic, like prove that you love me because you're willing to do this terrible act and deprive yourself of what you really set your heart on, as proof of faith, proof of commitment, which is a very grotesque idea of sacrifice, but actually very much in line with how we typically think of sacrifice.
4: Right.
3: So that's the problem. Mm-hmm. There's one interpretation of this that says that human sacrifice used to be very common, you know, in the world, but God told Abraham to do this and then stopped him and referred him to the ram as a way of sort of like stopping human sacrifice and redirecting that impulse towards animals. It's kind of like a gradual step of civilization in that interpretation, mm-hmm. you know, and then in that sense, there, the next step of evolution would be, you know, when God did away with animal sacrifice through Christ. So in the sense, in that interpretation, this is God weaning human beings off of the need to kill in worship of him.
4: Mm. So, yeah. Yeah.
3: A little bit strange.
2: It's pretty brutal. Yeah.
3: Yeah. Yeah. However, there's a problem with that interpretation, which is that, you know, historians show that human sacrifice was not common anywhere in the world. And actually, everywhere in the world where human sacrifice is described, everywhere that I know of, it's described by people's enemies.
4: Huh.
3: So, for example, Aztecs were famous for human sacrifice, like terrible, brutal, crazy human sacrifice. All of those accounts come from the Spanish who conquered them.
4: Mm.
3: In Greek literature, wherever human sacrifice is described, well, aside from tragedies where, you know, there's this pathos, but like in historical accounts, wherever the Greeks say, well, these people sacrifice human beings, they never say that they sacrifice human beings. Mm. It's always the barbarians who are their enemies, and it's a way of discrediting them.
4: Okay.
3: Even in the Bible, it's the Canaanites who Israel is being sent to conquer who are described as sacrificers of human beings.
4: Mm.
3: So in no culture is it described as something good.
4: Okay.
3: Like if people were doing it, they didn't brag about it. Right?
4: Interesting. Yeah.
3: Instead, they were saying like, oh, look at those terrible people who sacrifice human beings. So human sacrifice was never normal.
4: Okay.
3: And so this idea that there was a time when human sacrifice was normal and then God was trying to make it not normal, it doesn't really fit the historical record.
2: Okay. And we have a lot of imagery just in our time through movies and other things. So Indiana Jones
3: and the Temple of Doom.
2: Right. So we have these images and it does focus a lot on the killing, on the loss. So how should we see this story? How should we interpret this?
3: Yeah, so it clearly is a demonstration of faith on Abraham's part. It does diverge from the more literal understanding of sacrifice as a meal. Mm. However, it's important for us to realize that, like, when we say sacrifice is a meal, we're not saying that it's nourishment for God. I mean, I think we've made that clear in the last few episodes, because God doesn't eat. He doesn't need food. Mm-hmm. So it's not about nourishment. When we say it's a meal, we're talking about really the communicative aspects of meals. So meals have a symbolic, communicative meaning that goes beyond, you know, like chewing food and digestion and et cetera. So in that sense, meals express solidarity. They express acceptance. They express family relationship. In terms of guests, they express welcome. So all of these communicative features is what we're focusing on when we say sacrifices are meals. And certainly, as we pointed out, like all the normal sacrifices are clearly meals.
4: Right.
3: This is abnormal, and it's intentionally abnormal. We have to realize that in the scriptures, like everything that's described is not sort of described in a deadpan, matter-of-fact way, but there are certain things that are said for shock value, that are presented for shock value. And this episode is meant to be shocking. It's not meant to be like, sort of like, oh, of course, Abraham was told by God to kill his son. You know, it was meant to be like horrific, like, wow. And then that becomes the contrast against which Abraham's faith becomes more apparent, right? The fact that this is such a horrific thing, and yet he's willing to go through with it. Now, why is he willing to go through with it? That's an important question. Like, what is his motivation? Is it merely for him to say, well, whatever God says, I'm just going to do it, because even if God is cruel and terrible, you know, I'm going to go along with him. Like, my God, right or wrong, kind of thing. You know, I don't think we have to immediately go there. And in fact, that's not how the New Testament understands this episode in the Old Testament, specifically St. Paul in the Epistle to the Hebrews. When he talks about this episode, he says that Abraham was willing to go through with this because that he believed that God could even raise the dead. So where did St. Paul get this insight, and why is he giving this explanation for why Abraham was willing to go through with this? Well, remember that Abraham had heard, before receiving this commandment, God promise that Isaac was going to have, you know, many descendants through which Abraham, you know, Abraham was going to have many descendants through Isaac. Well, Isaac is a boy. He's had no children. There's no possibility of descendants if he's killed and remains dead. The only way that God's promise can be true is if Abraham kills Isaac. The only way God's promise can remain true is if God raises him back from the dead. So what St. Paul says is plausible. Like, if Abraham is truly holding on to his faith in God in all respects, then he believes that Isaac will not remain dead. Like, that's the depth of his faith, is that if I follow God, then everything's going to work out as God has said it's going to work out. So he didn't actually believe that he was going to kill Isaac and Isaac remain dead. He believed that if he killed Isaac, Isaac was going to remain alive. And St. Paul goes on to say, and figuratively, he did receive him back from the dead, right? Because he had it in his mind, I'm going to kill him, he's going to be dead. But then right at that moment, the angel stops him, and Isaac unexpectedly lives. So it's not an actual resurrection, of course, but it is sort of like all but, it's like a virtual resurrection that's experienced in that moment. So by explaining it this way, I want to get away from the idea of, number one, is God being bloodthirsty, or Abraham just sort of blindly submitting to a bloodthirsty God.
4: Yeah, that makes sense.
3: Yeah, the whole of this is about does Abraham believe that following everything that God says will end up fulfilling all of God's promises?
4: Mm.
3: That's the real point of it.
2: Right. And there were so many interactions Abraham had when the promise was made. You know, he had so many interactions with God beforehand. And so this was a test kind of how far he would go to believe. And sacrifice was familiar. It was familiar to the culture. And so that would be a natural way, a natural command in that sense. Does that make sense? Like sacrifice wouldn't be a weird thing to say to go do when God said to Abraham, I want you to take Isaac and sacrifice him. He would have known exactly what that meant.
3: Yeah, it would have been a very familiar, I mean, the idea of sacrifice would have been a very familiar way of demonstrating commitment to God,
4: right,
3: or to the gods.
4: Yeah.
3: Right. It was a way of establishing a relationship, mm-hmm, with God or the gods. And it carried with it all of this symbolism of hospitality and gift giving as the means of establishing relationships. What was odd about it, the only thing odd about it was that he was being asked to kill a human being,
4: mm-hmm,
3: and that this human being was his beloved son, his only son, who, mm-hmm, through whom he was promised a multitude of descendants.
4: Mm-hmm.
3: And as I said before, that's intended to heighten the sort of baseline meaning of sacrifice.
4: Mm-hmm.
3: So it intensifies that gesture of commitment and that act of relationship building. Now, it's interesting that the prophet Isaiah,
4: mm-hmm,
3: you know, calls Abraham a friend of God, or actually God through Isaiah calls Abraham my friend.
4: Mm-hmm.
3: And then the epistle of St. James in the New Testament latches onto that and says that Abraham became God's friend through this demonstration of faith.
4: Wow.
3: So it is actually literally a friend-making gift, which is precisely what we've been calling sacrifice, right?
4: Right.
3: It's a relationship-building act. Mm-hmm. It just is sort of frightening and horrifying because of the horrifying, you know, specific gift that's being given.
4: Right.
3: But the baseline meaning is the same. It's just an intensified form of it, an extraordinarily intensified form of it.
2: As you said, a shocking example.
3: Exactly. And therefore, more meaningful,
4: mm-hmm,
3: in the context as a demonstration of faith.
4: Okay.
3: So again, it's not just like God is sadistically saying, like, do whatever I tell you, even if it's terrible.
4: Right.
3: But it's like a perplexity. It's a perplexing puzzle.
4: Mm.
3: Is God says, I said Isaac was going to be the root through which you were going to have a multitude of descendants. Do you really trust that I can do that?
4: Mm.
3: Even if you kill him.
2: Right. Right. Yeah. Yeah, that's interesting. I think it's probably too much to talk about in this podcast, but there's also a foreshadowing of Christ coming in the story.
3: Yeah. Yeah. And I mentioned the icon intentionally highlights that through the, mm-hmm, crosses that appear. And that interpretation goes way back, even, you know, to the early, I think Justin Martyr, one of the earliest Christian, you know, writers outside of the New Testament in the second century, he talks about how Isaac carried the wood, which Genesis says Isaac carried the wood of the sacrifice. And Justin Martyr compares that to the wood of the cross.
4: Yeah.
3: So Isaac is like Christ, carrying the wood of the cross. He's, of course, like Christ in other ways, because he, Christ, is the beloved and only Son of God, just mm-hmm. like Isaac was the beloved and only son of Abraham. Now, this has to be qualified, and always when we talk about Old Testament symbols pointing to Christ, they're all deficient in some way,
4: okay.
3: and intentionally deficient, because he's the perfect form, and they are, you know, lesser sort of reflections. Well, the way in which Isaac is deficient is he's not actually the only son.
4: Right.
3: Right? Because there's Ishmael, the sort of like, yeah. oops, son.
4: Right.
3: From before, you know, where Abraham mm-hmm. tried to take matters into his own hands and said, well, there's no way Sarah's going to have a child. So he got Sarah's servant pregnant, actually at Sarah's suggestion. And then she got jealous, but that's a whole nother thing.
4: Yeah.
3: And then God said, you know, God came to Abraham and said, no, that's not how I'm going to do it. Sarah is going to miraculously have a son. And so mm-hmm. Isaac is Abraham's only legitimate son through Sarah.
4: Okay.
3: You know, Ishmael is a illegitimate son. But anyway, just symbolically, Isaac is the only son and the beloved son, as is specifically said in Genesis chapter 22 in this story. And then Christ comes as the beloved and only son of God, mm-hmm. whom God offers to humanity
4: mm-hmm.
3: through, you know, through the incarnation, by sending his son and putting his son into the hands. And then actually we end up requiring that son die.
4: Right.
3: Like
4: right.
3: humanity kills the son.
4: Mm-hmm.
3: Whereas God, in the end, doesn't require Isaac to be killed when Abraham hands his son over to God, so to speak.
4: Yeah.
3: When God hands his son over to us, we actually say, okay, do away with him. Yeah. You know, so there's a lot of imagery there which points to how God is better than us, of course. And it also though points to God's great and humble love for us, in that he, in order to make us his friends, again, this is a friend making gift, he hands his son over to us, and allows us to kill him. So there's many ways in which this points forward to Christ. The other element, of course, is the ram who dies in place of Isaac, represents Christ, who is offered in place of humanity as mm-hmm. that gesture of friendship towards God. A lot of mm-hmm. symbolism pointing.
2: Yeah, out. Yeah. That's interesting. And we're going to get to that here in an episode or two. So moving from that story to the third elephant in the room is, okay, so we have this method of sacrifice. We have this

that want to portray the sacrifice of the Old Testament as something, you know, sort of terrible, like evil almost, like something. And there's actually some streams in the Church Father. There's some ways in which the Church Fathers sort of point to the bloodiness of ancient sacrifice as being a problem. They're doing that for rhetorical purposes and kind of latching on to, you know, some queasiness that pagan Greeks even were having about the killing of animals as being somehow wrong. You know, probably killing of animals is not ideal. And like in heaven, we're not going to be, you know, slaughtering animals and eating them. We've been portraying it in a positive light, you know, with as hospitality, as gift giving. But obviously it didn't work because in the prophets, God, like the Old Testament prophets, God says that he like despises the sacrifices of the Israelites. He's tired of them. He tells them to stop bringing them. And then of course Christ has to come in order to offer the only truly effective sacrifice, a once for all effective sacrifice. But in order to understand this sort of tension between like, so sacrifices weren't actually a terrible thing in the Old Testament, but they weren't good enough. And compared to Christ, they're really worthless. How can that be? And why did God command them if in the end he was going to reject them and they were going to, you know, be seen as worthless? Well, St. Paul, in general about the law, of which the sacrifices were, the rituals of sacrifice were part of the law, he says in general about the law that the law is good and holy. He says, the law is good and holy, but I am a slave to sin. And what he points out is that the law in and of itself is a beautiful, good system for relating to God. But it was absolutely dependent on human cooperation, on humans actually accepting it, obeying it, embracing the meaning of it, not simply going through the motions. You know, the Pharisees of Jesus' time were famous for their meticulous observance of little literal details in the law, but as he says, as Christ says, neglecting the weightier matters of the law, like the true substance of the law, like like why you're supposed to do all of those little things. Because the law was intended to, I mean, certainly there were certain moral requirements which were very explicit, like do not kill, do not bear false witness, do not commit adultery. But so much of the law was intended to be symbolic and metaphorical. For example, the kosher laws, the rules about what the Jews could and could not eat. The Church Fathers interpret those as being symbolic, like you couldn't eat predators, like large cats, and, you know, why couldn't you eat lions and bears and what have you? Because those predators, they fed on other animals. And they were, they're symbolic of a predatory disposition, which God wanted human beings to avoid. And so he says, avoid these animals, but that's also a symbolic message, avoid that way of life. He says, you're supposed to avoid like eating insects and animals that

0: crawl on the ground because we're not supposed to have a lifestyle that adheres to worldly things. It's interesting that he says you can't eat insects except for insects that have long jumping legs, like grasshoppers. Why can you eat grasshoppers, but you can't eat, I don't know what other kind of animals are,
1: Centipede, maybe.
0: caterpillars and things like that, or worms, because they can jump. They jump up, they leap up towards the sky. They leap up symbolically towards heavenly things. Now, modern scientific biblical interpreters have said, oh, that's very far-fetched. But the fact is that the modern interpreters are projecting a modern scientific mentality on ancient people, which none of them had. Like throughout ancient culture, people thought and reasoned and communicated in symbolic, metaphorical terms. That was just natural to them.
1: Based on things they could see, basically on the things they could experience, yeah.
0: So using things that they could see to represent unseen things. That was just a standard way of thinking and communication. And in line with that, ancient interpreters of all kinds of texts, not just the Bible, but all kinds of texts, including, like the Bible, and including Jewish interpreters like Philo of Alexandria, interpreting the Old Testament in exactly the same symbolic way as the church fathers later would interpret the Old Testament. That was just how people read significant texts at that time and understood them because that's the way they thought. So I took a little bit of a tangent, but coming back to the law, so much of the law, including the sacrifices, including the purity regulations, for another example, is you can't touch dead bodies, or else if you touch a dead body, then you're unclean until you purify yourself. Well, why does it matter if you can't even touch a tombstone? Well, we might think, well, touching a dead body is a problem because the dead body might be a source of disease. And so then you have to be quarantined until you, and the same logic is applied to the impurity of lepers. Like you can't touch a leper or else you're unclean. And people say, oh, that's because leprosy was a communicable disease. Well, there are all kinds of communicable diseases. Why, if this is all, a public hygiene regulation, then why doesn't it extend to other communicable diseases? No, it's because death and leprosy is a kind of living death, are symbolic of the corruption that sin causes spiritually. Sin causes us to die inside of ourselves, and it causes us to live a spiritual death, even while we seem to be alive. Our emotions, our thoughts, our morals are all just like disintegrating, like decomposing within us. And so you're supposed to avoid that. So going back, so the law was intended to represent those things. And when you fulfilled all of those legal ritual prescriptions, you were supposed to be taking the lesson on board that, oh, I need to avoid those things that those symbols represent as well. But the Israelites didn't do that. They just sort of went through the motions, while on the other hand, they were being completely rebellious towards God in their actual lives and in their spirits. And this showed the ineffectiveness of the law, which was precisely that it didn't change the person. It set out a vision of what life with God is should be like. but it didn't empower the individual to follow that vision.
1: Mm-hmm.
0: So Christ's sacrifice comes as precisely that thing which was lacking. He mm-hmm. comes in order to first show us how to live that life that the law symbolized. Mm-hmm. So he shows us what a pure and sinless life of utter and total faithfulness to God looks like, even to the point of death on the cross, to the yeah. absolute extreme. And then, because he is not just any human being, but he is a new Adam mm. who does not have a human father, who is miraculously brought out of the virgin earth of his mother, he becomes a new paradigm of human nature that we can attach ourselves to and give ourselves over to by faith, so that then he comes, his humanity comes to abide in us, empowering us to live the same kind of life that he lived.
1: Mm. That's powerful. It's powerful. Yeah. Yeah. And I'm thinking of when he said, I didn't come to abolish the law and the prophets. I came to fulfill them.
0: Yes, yeah. Precisely. Precisely. And Hebrews says that Christ, by a single offering, has perfected for all time those who are being sanctified.
1: Okay.
0: Those who are being made holy. So his offering perfects us. And I would say that means it perfects our moral nature.
1: Mm.
0: You know, it helps us to overcome sin. And there's this tension there because it says it has perfected them, but they are still being sanctified.
1: Right, right, right.
0: So it's this that it has happened, but it's still not yet happened. It's still in the process of happening.
1: Right.
0: And what that means for us is that Christ has won the victory over sin. But what's dependent on us is whether we're going to cooperate with that, whether we're going to receive that gift, whether we are going to allow it to be fruitful within us, or whether we're going to resist it and prevent it from taking effect within us.
1: And that's not a one-time thing. That is a constant life of accepting, rejecting, trying to get closer.
0: Yeah. Yeah. The point is
1: it's a striving.
0: That it's all there in Christ.
1: Hmm.
0: We just have to keep trying to open up our lives more and more to him. And it is an incremental type thing. Like, the more faith you put in Christ, the more areas of your life that you put faith in Christ in, hmm. The more you experience that salvation, the more his life comes to dwell in you. And the ultimate goal is what St. Paul describes in his epistle. He says, I no longer live, but Christ lives in me.
1: Oh, yeah. Yeah. Wow.
0: Yeah.
1: A lot to think about.
0: Yeah.
1: Well, good. Well, do we have any more on these subjects, Father? Do you feel like we got these covered up?
0: I think we've done enough damage for today.
1: Yeah. I did have one question on the sacrifice before we tune out. Was it always insufficient, or were there moments where it was good and moments when it was bad?
0: Well, it was, I mean, the insufficiency, again, is not a flaw in the sacrifice.
1: Mm-hmm.
0: It's a flaw in us.
1: Right, right.
0: So what that means is wherever people were taking their relationship with God seriously,
1: mm-hmm.
0: then sacrifice became meaningful mm-hmm. because of the input they were putting into it. The insufficiency is that sacrifice and the works of the law by themselves could accomplish nothing.
1: Mm.
0: You had to put the goodwill into it.
1: Okay.
0: And it wasn't going to help you, right? It wasn't going to, like Christ, he, you know, like is pulling us into this good life. The law is just kind of there, and it's like, okay, you can open the door, you know, and you can walk down this path, but it's up to you. So like Abraham, by making this dramatic gesture of offering his son and being on the point of killing him, you know, according to Christ's word, he is, making a very effective demonstration of faith.
1: Right.
0: But then there were, like, I think the vast majority of sacrifices ultimately came to be hypocritical,
1: okay,
0: insofar as they were just sort of outward acts without an internal investment.
1: Right. And maybe superstitious or trying to get God to do something for them that they wanted in a worldly way.
0: Sure. Actually, then that's
1: money or,
0: yeah. I mean, that's like an added perversion. It's one thing to just sort of like go through the motions in a hypocritical manner and try to present a good face to God by, look, I'm offering all the sacrifices. I'm tithing from my mint and dill and cumin. But it's another thing to sort of like think, well, I'm going to get God to help me to, succeed in life. I did these sacrifices. Now you owe me something, God.
1: Yeah, more land.
0: That's even worse.
1: It is.
0: You're not just trying to trick God through a false impression of piety, but you're actually trying to use God. Yeah, and some people did do that.
1: Yeah. Not good. Well, in our next episode, we're going to move into the New Testament, and we're going to focus precisely on how did Christ perfect sacrifice by perfecting us.
0: That's right.
1: Exactly. That will be really good to talk about.
0: Yep. We got a little taste today.
1: We got a little taste. Yes.
0: More detail next time.
1: Exactly. Thank you all for joining us, and Father, we'll see you next time.
0: All right. Thanks, Greg.
1: Thanks.
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5: Parables of Community come out of the daily life at St. John the Compassionate Mission in Toronto, Ontario. Daily we seek to live the simplicity of the gospel and to witness to the unique dignity and infinite value of each person. Through our open doors, we welcome people from all walks of life, awakening and mirroring the beauty that lies at the heart of each person. These are the parables of community. They illustrate the reality that the kingdom of God is among us, often hidden in the noise and busyness of daily life. They are the precious pearls that God gives us when we risk opening our doors to the stranger. From Luke 10:25-37,
6: You shall love the Lord your God with all your heart, and with all your soul, and with all your strength, and with all your mind, and your neighbor as yourself. In the light of the reflection we had on Wednesday at the mission, one might say that a Canadian doctor would be worse than a Levite or a priest for the man lying half dead on the path of life. Out of compassion, the doctor would have killed the poor man since he was already half dead and someone might need to fulfill the rest and help him die. One might argue that the doctor could not perform euthanasia without the man's consent, and this is true. He couldn't trespass the right to self-determination of the individual, which for the healthcare practitioner is paramount. However, in the gospel, the injured man does not speak. He's in a complete state of vulnerability, completely dependent on others. He's between life and death. When people reach that moment, there's both a desire to live and a temptation to die. From our community life, we can testify that there is no clear winner when it comes to statistics. There is, however, prayer, looking out for mercy, for someone to care. Today, even those who opt for euthanasia out of this place of self-determination, where God has nothing to say, still look to add a form of meaning to the act of killing. There's a need to spiritualize the killing, otherwise it's not attractive and inspiring enough. To justify it, because it cannot justify itself through what it is. However, apart from this spiritual illness, there is real prayer also in that moment of complete vulnerability. On Friday, just at the end of the day, as we were completing the reflection on the gospel, E came through the doors and asked for prayers. She did that a few times over the year. She's a single mother who works more than 12 hours a day just to pay for the basics. Recently, she had to move into a basement apartment because she could not afford the rent in the apartment she had. On top of that, her teenage children have a rough time adapting to Canadian life. On the path of her life, she feels defeated, beaten down, without the perspective of walking again, alone, and without much hope that something practical will happen in her life to help her and the children to walk again. In that moment of complete vulnerability, she prayed to God, saying that she entrusted her two children to him, so he becomes their father, and she trusts him with that. She prayed this way with tears and with hope. She prayed with joy. She did the same thing on Friday. She prayed the same again and again. The prayer of the half-dead man in Sunday's gospel would have been similar. He would have surrendered himself completely to God in that moment. He probably felt hope, seeing the coming presence of the priest and of the Levite, the coming presence of those who have authority, who pray to the same God for mercy. What would have happened in the heart of the man, seeing the ignorance of those entrusted by God with authority to care for his life? And yet, they saw him worthy of dying and not of living. How is that possible? It's worth spending a few thoughts on the heart of those who are entrusted with authority. We have the experience within the community of an abundance of kindness that pours out from the heart of the people who help during the week. This was well illustrated during the Volunteer Appreciation Night, where the goodness of many hearts was gathered in one place. We see it in action during the week. People are doing good naturally. We humans long for the opportunity to do good. The simplicity of the man who is ready to learn to love and act for the sake of his neighbor is illustrated by the Samaritan. He represents the simplicity of human nature, which is always naturally ready to care, to be present, which is always longing for eternal life by caring for that life that is now broken and fragile. He can connect with the brokenness of his neighbor because his life is the same. He cares for the wounds of his neighbor because he hopes that one day his wounds will also heal. The Samaritan knows what it means to have a life that is in the margins, unvalued by those who are entrusted with care from God, because he also lives it every day. On Wednesday, the palliative care doctor told us that in the hospital, some doctors consider seeing euthanasia performed on people as one of the most rewarding experiences. One could not be more scared, wondering how this could happen.
7: What does this repeated experience do to the soul of the healthcare practitioner? How does it change them? If they do not see life in those who are now sick, how can they see life in their own brokenness? How can they heal when they do not believe themselves worthy of being fully alive? As the community icon, which was painted during the week by Amelia, magnifies in the room the mercy of God and the love that man has for God and his neighbor and for himself, it's an icon of where Saint Francis cares for Jesus, sharing in his wounds. The image of a doctor feeling rewarded by a euthanasia execution is the modern image of the time in which we live today. It reveals something about the illness that affects us all these days. Can we be healed of it? The professor on Wednesday was skeptical that something will happen from the inside of the healthcare system. The painful image that reflects on us the illness that touches us all is going to get more and more twisted. He thought that any change in the souls of modern healthcare practitioners could only come from the outside, or, through extension, the heart of any person entrusted to care these days. A conclusion from Laura. On Thursday morning, we reflected for a few moments on what we heard on Wednesday night. We talked about euthanasia and got even more scared. Laura intervened in the discussion with a story that happened that very day at breakfast, with no relevance to euthanasia. There was a homeless person sleeping outside, she said, covered in a blanket, and I went to him and I told him, "You can come inside. You can warm up and have some food and a coffee or tea." I talked to him and he came, she said. And there are many people who come every morning. They eat, they get warm, and they have something warm to drink. This is a good place where people can come, and they are taken care of. God, you know, He is pleased with that, she said. Father Nikolai writes that he did not see that man sleeping outside that morning. As many times, having important things to do, he focused on those and ignored many around the mission. People who need presence and attention. And yet the community and all the volunteers never fail to care for all, despite the distractions of the priest. The icon of the small community who cares for all is the healing source of the modern soul today. As watching people euthanizing each other creates a strange taste for your own morbidity and for the death of others, all the more so, the icon of the suffering servant who cares for his master who's been stripped of his clothes and is abandoned brings holiness to the soul. That's why he can act with all his strength and all his soul and with all his mind, because there's unity within himself, a sign of something being healed. Some gospel reflections that came during the week. One of the themes on Friday was about receiving help from the one you least expected. From the enemy, when your own people pass you by. Ozzie said that the Turks and the Greeks were never on good terms. He said, quote, "You know, that was until we had the earthquake, and the first who helped us were the Greeks. When we were down and in need of help, they were the first ones to help. The enemy is the one who has mercy on you," end quote. Kidan said on Friday that the gospel tells us to care until healing is completed. We cannot stop halfway. On Thursday, one of the brothers shared some thoughts on euthanasia in Canada and his experience with the healthcare system in Toronto. He thinks people committing suicide creates a big mess. Once he was walking downtown and he just witnessed a terrible thing like that, someone jumping off a building. And there was this city cleaner that was cleaning the streets, but he had headphones on. It happened very close to him, but having the headphones and his back turned, he couldn't see or hear what happened. He was cleaning the other side of the street. Imagine cleaning the mess. That's why they legalize it, because they don't want to clean the mess left by the people. Now everything is clean and dignifying. The brother also shared his experience with the healthcare system. He has an immune illness that keeps him more inside. That's why he cannot come inside to eat with us. But one time he went down to the hospital with a bullet in his elbow. "They told me to sit down and wait, Imagine, sit down and wait with a bullet in my elbow and to take a candy. They were too busy with other things, he said. One volunteer shared on Friday that he was applying to study to become a paramedic. It is a long process. He has to pass all kinds of tests. A physical one, to carry hundreds of pounds in your arms. A physics test. Math and chemistry and interviews. To prove to them why you care to become a paramedic. It was like in the gospel, to love the Lord your God with all your heart and with all your soul and with all your strength and with all your mind. At least someone got it right. Thank you for listening to our Parables of Community, Asceticism of the Open Door. These parables are the precious pearls that God bestows on the church when it risks opening its door to the stranger. We hope that they will inspire you to discover the presence of the kingdom in your own parishes and life. 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
8: Come and study the Holy Scriptures with us as Father Stephen DeYoung teaches verse by verse on the podcast, The Whole Counsel of God. Father Stephen holds a PhD in biblical studies and is an Orthodox priest serving at Archangel Gabriel Orthodox Church in Lafayette, Louisiana.
9: Chapter 13. Now the Lord spoke to Moses, saying, send men to spy out the land of Canaan, which I am giving to the children of Israel. From each tribe of their fathers you shall send a man, every one a ruler among them. So remember, we got the list. We've gotten it a couple of times, actually. So we got it once in the census, and then we got it again when they came and brought their sacrifices at the sort of dedication of the tabernacle, the list of sort of the leaders of the 12 tribes. So each of the 12 tribes has several clans within it. There's a head of each clan, and then there's a guy who's sort of recognized as one of those clan heads is recognized as sort of the leading man, the elder of that particular tribe. And so God is saying, from those 12, get one from each tribe, get one of those leaders. Now they're going to have a mission, so this probably isn't going to be the very, very head guy, because the very, very head guy is probably the oldest man right, in the tribe. And this mission does not necessarily require an octogenarian to do, but you want a leading man, but one who's going to be able to fulfill the mission, we're going to see. And so, you know, the word spy is always used here, which, you know, this isn't James Bond. They're not on a secret mission. They don't have a license to kill. It's not even Andor. It's not even... right? Spy has these other connotations for us now. What they're supposed to be doing is really closer to survey... get the lay of the land, but also, and this is where the spy comes in and why it was originally used, they're also looking at the locations of cities, the fortifications of those cities. Those are going to come into play, right, when they come into the land later. But all of that, they're taking into account. Where are the mountains? Where are the mountain passes? Where are the, scouting out the land, right? So yeah, it's not secret agent man. Right, or I can start really thinking of Man from Uncle. It's not like old school, but so that's the idea. That's what these 12 people are being sent to do. That's why I say it probably wasn't, you know, the guys in their 70s and 80s who sort of judged cases for the tribes. This would be younger guys, but still people who were considered leaders. So Moses sent them from the desert of Paran at the Lord's voice, and all the men were rulers of the children of Israel. Now these were their names. I'm going to get them again. From the tribe of Reuben, Shemua, the son of Zachar. From the tribe of Simeon, Shaphat, the son of Hori. From the tribe of Judah, Caleb, the son of Jephunneh. From the tribe of Issachar, Igal, the son of Joseph. From the tribe of Ephraim, Hoshea, the son of Nun. From the tribe of Benjamin, Palti, the son of Raphu. From the tribe of Zebulun, Gadiel, the son of Sodi. From the tribe of Joseph, that is from the tribe of Manasseh, Gadi, the son of Susi. So remember, Manasseh and Ephraim were Joseph's two sons. So both of those tribes are from Joseph. From the tribe of Dan, Amiel, the son of Gamali. From the tribe of Asher, Sether, the son of Michael. From the tribe of Naphtali, Nabi, the son of Vapshi. From the tribe of Gad, Guel, the son of Machi. These are the names of the men Moses sent to spy out the land. Now Moses called Hoshea, the son of Nun, Joshua. So a couple things to notice here. Number one, remember we got two different tribes of Joseph? How is it still 12? Yeah, but how is it still 12 and not 13? Because there's nobody from Levi. Remember? Because the Levites don't fight. They were left out of the military census. They don't, right? They have their own duties. Right. So it's the other tribes, and we count, we get 12 from having two from the two half tribes from Joseph. Hoshea, which is his given name, means salvation. Joshua is from Yahshua, which means Yahweh saves. Okay, so Moses here changed Joshua's name. And Joshua is going to be, spoilers in Deuteronomy, his chosen successor through the laying on of hands. So the idea of ordaining somebody with the laying on of hands, right? The idea of what we will later call apostolic succession, which is called something else in Hebrew, but is basically the same idea, starting with Moses and Joshua, the laying on of hands, goes all the way back to the Bronze Age. That's not a new idea that the Roman Catholics came up during the Reformation. This is an idea that goes all the way back in the Bible. But also connected with that, the idea of changing someone's name. And we're to see this, for example, when we see Jesus changing people's names, like St. Peter. That is connected with this idea of ordination, right? When someone changes somebody's name, which happens fairly frequently and randomly in the New Testament. But or people think randomly, but that's what this is related to. This is the idea of there being a mentor-mentee relationship and kind of a passing on of authority relationship. And changing the name is an exercise of that authority. So still to this day in the Orthodox Church, people sometimes get their name changed when they get ordained. I did not, but that's because the bishop who ordained me a deacon said, "You're not changing your name, are you?" You could probably tell from that what bishop it was, if you know him. But that was my response was, no, Santa, I think Stephen is a pretty good name for a deacon. So that's hard to argue with, right? If you've read Acts. Okay, so these are the 12 who are being sent. Notice that Joshua, who's going to be Moses' successor, Moses is from what tribe? Levi, right? But his successor, Joshua, is from what tribe? Ephraim, not Judah. I bet you would have guessed Judah if I'd asked you. If I had just asked everybody, hey, what tribe do you think Joshua, who takes over for Moses in the book of Joshua, what tribe do you think he's from? I bet most people would have guessed Judah. Probably because they know that his name is the same name as Jesus's given name, and Jesus is from the tribe of Judah. David's from the tribe of Judah, leadership, kingship, and all that. Okay. So this is important in terms of the Old Testament, because if you're just reading the Torah, imagine a world in which you haven't read anything else in the Bible yet, right? And you're just reading the Torah. Which is the most important tribe?
10: Ephraim, whatever Joseph's tribe is.
9: Right, because like a third of the book of Genesis is about Joseph. About a third of it. Not about Judah, about Joseph. We've seen the Ephraimites here. They're the biggest tribe, the most numerous. Joshua, who's going to take over for Moses at the end of Deuteronomy, is an Ephraimite. You'd think, right, just coming out of that, oh, Ephraim, and we're going to, in the Psalms, when we get there eventually, you see Ephraim being used to refer to Israel as a whole. And then, importantly, the northern kingdom of Israel is going to be Ephraim. When they split into Israel and Judah, Ephraim is where the capital is, Samaria. It's the center of the northern kingdom. So, why is this so important that we track with this? For one thing, if this wasn't written, right, the basis at least, not every word, but the basis of what we have in the Torah, in the Pentateuch, if that wasn't written until right before or during or even after the exile of Judah, why would you make Ephraim so important? The tribe of Ephraim ceased to exist in 722 BC. The Assyrians destroyed it completely, right? So if you're after 722 BC, which is when a lot of our German friends and their ilk tell us this was written, right? Why would you put Ephraim and their traditions about Joseph, their forefather, why would you make them so central and important? When all that's left is Judah, why wouldn't this be all Judahite traditions? Why wouldn't you center Judah all the way through? Now, it's not that Judah's not going to be here, because Caleb, who's the guy from Judah, is also going to be important as we go forward. But Joshua's the guy. And Caleb, for at least part of the time, is sort of his right-hand man. And you'd expect something more the opposite, right, if this is being written after the Ephraimites have ceased to exist. Here's the other thing. You might think from that, oh, okay, well, if Ephraim is sort of at the center of this, someone who thinks like one of these Bible scholars might say, right, well, that must mean this was put together by the northern kingdom, right? And that's why they put themselves in the center and they made Judah like secondary. Like, we've got story of Joseph for a third of the book of Genesis, gets interrupted briefly for the story of Judah and Tamar, where Judah doesn't look very good. And we've got Joshua from Ephraim and Caleb, his sidekick. So this must have been written by the northern kingdom. Here's the thing. The whole existence of the northern kingdom of Israel, all like 200 years of it, they were worshiping the golden calves at Bethel and Dan. We'll get there in 1 Kings, or 3 Kingdoms, when we get there. They never had the tabernacle. The tabernacle was in Judah. They never kept any of these Torah commandments related to it. So why would they write the Torah looking like this? The only way you get a Torah that looks like this is if at least the major strokes of it were compiled before the kingdoms were divided. Which means the broad strokes of it could have been written in the 10th century BC at the latest. And we see even during the life of David, there were issues that ended with the break. So if you push it back before that, right? If you push it back 200 years from that, now you're at the late date for Moses. So it is entirely sensible, since I took that shot about the thing with Moses being the most humble man on earth being written by Moses, let me come back and say, it is to me the only logical conclusion that the basic structure of what we have in the Torah, at least the basics of it, go back to somewhere in the time when Moses would have lived. Obviously, you can't prove that a historical person like Moses existed any more than you can prove Alexander the Great existed or Julius Caesar. You can't prove it. But the time period when he is supposed to have lived, right, is the time period from which the basic structure of this has to come for what we have here to make sense, right? Because it doesn't make sense for it to take this form after. If there was any major significant editing after the, for example, after the exile, there wouldn't be all this Ephraim stuff. It would be irrelevant. And you could point out to me there are prophets after the exile prophesying the restoration of Ephraim, right? But that's a chicken and the egg thing. they were prophesying the restoration of Ephraim because of how important Ephraim is in the Torah, right? That's not why they were put into the Torah, because there was some prophecy floating around that they'd come back somehow. They were so important in the Torah that everybody said, well, they're going to have to come back somehow, right? Because of how important they are in the Torah, in the scriptures. So that may seem like a diversion, but this is the kind of stuff that I talk about, not because I'm into like disproving JEDP and all this stuff, right? I don't care that much in most cases when exactly something was written down. But in this case, a lot of people get like really hung up on this. And a lot of people make really absurd arguments about this to try to discredit the Bible and stuff. And so pointing out that their argument doesn't make sense if you think about it for a few minutes historically, which they don't think historically. But if you think about it historically, their argument basically doesn't make any sense. Okay. So Joshua is from Ephraim. As I mentioned, notice also Caleb here, son of Jephunneh, is listed as being from the tribe of Judah. Later on in the text, we're going to find out some interesting things about Caleb and his dad. Namely, that his dad is not an Israelite, let alone from the tribe of Judah. I'll spoil. We're going to find out he's a Kenizzite. And the Kenizzites are one of the tribes that the Israelites are going to be supposed to wipe out. But Joshua not only is not considered one anymore, despite being born to one, but he's now considered specifically a member of the tribe of Judah, right? Even though he is not biologically descended from the person Judah at all, even remotely. I mean, you could go back thousands of years, you know, Adam and Eve, Noah, whatever, but any time recently, he is in no way biologically connected to the person Judah. But we'll come back to him when we get more of that information later. Then Moses sent them to spy out the land of Canaan and said to them, go up to this desert and go up to the mountain, and you will see the land and the people who dwell upon it. What are they? Are they strong or weak, few or many? Also, what is the land they dwell in? Is it good or bad? Then, too, what about the cities they inhabit? Are they walled or unwalled? Then again, what about the ground? Is it fertile or neglected? Are there trees on it? Persevere, and you shall receive some of the fruits of the land. Now, the days were the days of spring, the forerunner of the grapes. Okay, so they're saying things are starting to sprout. So they could go and look and get a good idea of where are the fertile parts of the land, where are the places where the current people are raising crops, where's the land that's more deserty and not good, where's the land that's just sort of neglected and nobody's using for anything. These are the kind of questions, this is what they're surveying to find out. So they went up and spied out the land from the desert of Zin as far as Rehob, near the entrance of Hamat. Then they went up through the desert and came to Hebron, Ahimar, Sheshai, and Talmai. The descendants of Anak were there. Now Hebron was built 7 years before Zoan in Egypt. That is a very arcane old reference. We don't know what that means, right? But this is another sign of the antiquity of the text. So that city in Egypt must have been renowned for being really old, and they're saying, hey, this one's even older. So the descendants of Anak probably doesn't, well, it might, if you've been listening to my stuff, but literally the word is Anakim, because Im is the plural ending, right? The Anakites, right? The people descended from Anak. This means that's sort of a catch-all for members of giant clans. And so we've talked about Nephilim, giant clans before. This is not primarily about size. I say this not because I'm biased being 6'4", and I don't want you to know my evils. I say this because, so size is an image of something, right? Not vice versa. It's not about just big, tall people. But they're depicted as big and tall because that's telling us something else about them, right? So remember the Nephilim, which is derived from the Aramaic word Nephilim, because you do plurals a little differently in Aramaic, just means giant, means big person. But it's not primarily big person in the sense of literally physically large. It is more like, and gigantes, which we translate as giant in Greek, literally mean can mean like a tyrant, a bully, like a thug. So what I always compare it to is the term strongman that we use like for dictators. When I was a kid, it was strongman Manuel Noriega. Didn't mean he had an awesome bench. It meant, right, that he was a tyrant, right? He's a dictator, right? And that was said about the people before the flood in Genesis 6, right? The mighty men before the flood were characterized in this way, as these kind of demonic giants and tyrants, because the view in paganism all over the world, from Greek paganism to Babylonian paganism to Egyptian paganism, was that the pre-flood world was like a utopia. It was a golden age where everything was wonderful. And so Genesis 6 is giving us the minority report, which is, no, it wasn't, right? These people were demonic tyrants. The world was full of sin and wickedness and evil. And the flood came because God had to purify the world from them and what they were doing, right? And what they were doing, we get particulars in places like Book of Wisdom, in some extra-biblical literature, the Second Temple period. But it focuses on a couple of things. It focuses on sexual immorality within particular pagan rites, specifically the rite of succession of kings, which involved them through demonic possession and ritual things, having sexual relations with a god or goddess, they believed. That's how they describe it, right? To produce the heir. And then the heir who came to the throne next was seen as part human, part divine. And so witness Gilgamesh, witness Hercules, witness, right, on and on. World paganism, up to and including the Japanese emperor, who still to this day, on the day of his accession, goes and spends the night with the sun goddess. They say that since World War II, they've taken the sex out of the ritual. So that may be true. But notice they say, since World War II, they took it out, meaning it was there before, right? So that's going on, number one. And number two, human sacrifice with attendant acts of cannibalism. And that human sacrifice and cannibalism ranged from just drinking human blood all the way up to just straightforward cannibalism, right? Eating hearts, eating other organs, right, from humans. It's part of the sacrificial ritual, because as we talked about when we talked about sacrifices, sacrifices are meals. They're not about killing, they're about meals. Human sacrifices involved cannibalism of one of those kinds in almost all cases. So these are the abominations of these groups that God is going to talk about. These are the groups that God has been saying since Genesis, since Abraham, that they're going to go and take out. Not everyone who lives in Canaan, but these specific groups who are practicing these things that God calls abominations, those abominations have to stop. As we get closer to Joshua, we'll talk more about what exactly that means. But those groups, that's what's being referred to with the anarchy, right? There are those people there. Those people are scary, right? Obviously, right? People practicing that are extremely scary. But so they're there, right? So this would be a minus in terms of, right, we're going to have to mess with them if we go in, even though God's been saying one of the main reasons you're going in is to stop them from doing those things. And then also they're pointing out Hebron is this ancient city already. Right, at this time already it's ancient from their perspective. Meaning it's well fortified, right? It's been there a long time. Then they came to the valley of Eshcol and surveyed it and cut down a branch there with one cluster of grapes. They carried it between two of them on a pole. They also brought some of the pomegranates and figs. The place was called the Valley of Eshcol because of the cluster the sons of Israel cut down there. Eshcol is the word for a cluster of grapes. So you don't necessarily get that reading the English, but yeah. So they bring back some of the, they don't just look at it. They say, hey, we're going to take back some samples. This is what's growing. Fertile land, fertile trees. Then they returned from spying out the land after 40 days. There's 40 days again. Do you remember the last time we talked about 40 days? It was Moses on the mountain for 40 days. And we talked about how we know already how, you know, 70 and 72, the way numbers are recorded in the Bible, since they didn't have numerals, there's a little bit of slippage between 70 and 72. There's also a little bit of slippage between 40 and 42. That's part of why people don't understand what 40 days is about. So if you take 42 days, what is 42 days? Six sevens. So obviously, if you have six sevens, that's anticipatory of a seventh seven, right? And so the number 40 or 42 is this, they're meant to convey the idea of preparation for something, right? Sort of preparation, expectancy. That's why, right, Christ goes and spends 40 days in the wilderness before beginning his public ministry, right? Moses is on the mountain for 40 days, then comes down with the covenant, right? It's a sort of preparatory period. Now they departed and came back to Moses and Aaron and to all the congregation of the children of Israel in the desert of Paran. At Kadesh, they brought back word to them and to all the congregation and showed them the fruit of the land. Then they told him and said, "We went to the land where you sent us. It truly flows with milk and honey, and this is its fruit. Nevertheless, the people who dwell in the land are strong, the cities are fortified and very large. Moreover, we saw the descendants of Anak there. The Amalekites dwell in the land toward the south, the Hittites, the Evites, the Jebusites, and the Amorites dwell in the mountains. The Canaanites dwell by the sea and along the banks of the Jordan." So this is the majority report, right, from the spies. They come and say, yes, great land. Here's the fruits of the land. Everything's wonderful. Just one problem. Fortified cities, big armies, giants who are crazy, who we don't want to mess with, right? So maybe we need to think twice about this whole thing. Then Caleb quieted the people towards Moses and said to them, now it says the people. So they give this report in front of everybody, and you get the giants, I don't know about this, right? So Caleb, you know, quiets everybody down and says, "No, but let us go up at once and take possession of it, for we are well able to overcome them." Okay. So Caleb said, no, let's go do this. We got this. Because he knows God is giving them the land. And so let's do it. But the men who went up with him said, "We are not going up, for we are unable to go up against them because they are stronger than we." So they instilled a terror for the land which they spied out among the children of Israel, saying, "The land through which we went as spies is a land that devours its inhabitants, and all the people we saw in it are men of great stature." They didn't see any women. See, this is the weird thing with interpreting the giant thing literally. Obviously, they also saw women and children. The idea here is, you know, we saw the Anakim. We saw those people. There we saw the giants. That's translating the word Nephilim. But the Greek there is literally the word giant. There we saw the giants, and we seemed like grasshoppers to them, but so we actually were. So Caleb tries to give the minority report. No, we can still do this. But the other 10, Joshua's not included either, the other 10 not only disagree, but go and talk to them. They're the leaders of those tribes. Go and tell us, no, we can't do it. No, it's too much. We can't do it. We can't do it. We can't do it. Now, this, remember the story this follows after, remember? Miriam and Aaron doing something not totally dissimilar. But now it's happening again, and now it's on this other level with the leaderships of the individual clans and tribes.
10: 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Father Stephen's email address is wholecounsel@ancientfaith.com. That's wholecounsel@ancientfaith.com.
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0: Telling the Story, the Sunday Gospel Revisited. Join Father David as he uses the settings of the Gospel stories, as well as contemporary and historical settings, to bring a fresh and unexpected look at various biblical texts. Here's Father David with today's episode.
1: Hi, welcome to Telling the Story. I'm your

become the adopted child of God, you have become the brother or sister of Jesus the Savior. His family is your family, and it's a mess. But at this time of the year, you enjoy a brief visit. Before you walk through the door, you pause to take a deep breath. It takes resolve to get through this. Thus prepared, you enter the room of unfamiliar people. You wonder every time if you really need to go. Why not just skip this part and get on with all the approaching elaborations of Christmas? There's so much more to do and less than a week to do it. But no, what you do today has become a tradition to walk into this space full of old, odd people, most of whom you don't really know or barely remember. Some are familiar. You gravitate toward them the moment you enter the room. One woman in particular. Several walls in your home have her picture. The church has a handful of her icons as well. And your mom had, or has, that piece of jewelry with her on it. Mary, by name. The youngest person in the room after you. You know her the best, and can speak to her without her scowling or leaning back a little as if to get a better look, as the others do. She smiles and asks you about your life, then calls her husband Joseph over to say, "You remember her, don't you? You remember him, don't you?" He is much older, and you're not always sure he's telling the truth when he responds, "Of course I do." The people here are all very old, from different times, but you cannot regard them as you might doddering oldsters who don't understand smartphones or drive anymore. You tend to look at your own grandfather that way, a man with a glorious and storied past who can no longer tie his shoes. These people are different. Their stories comprise the foundation of the faith, that of your people, of you yourself, of your family. No, progress and technology have not left them behind. They left it behind long ago and look upon it with a mixture of amusement and sorrow. Among them, the infirmities of old age remain unchanged year after year. Over there you see Tamar with Perez and Zerah, her twin sons standing with her. She appears as beguiling as the day she seduced her father-in-law, Judah, tricking him into keeping his promise that she would bear children as a part of his family. Tamar has no affectations. She gets things done. When you approach her, she has nothing to say. Let others tell her story and make their judgments. Her sons, on the other hand, feel out of place. They look around the room as if searching for someone, but when approached, their eyes fall to the floor. They have stories, but no one knows beyond the little included in the scriptures. Now, Aminadab approaches you, as he does every year, to tell his story, at least his favorite part of it. When the Philistines captured the Ark of the Covenant, they took it to various places throughout their land, and everywhere it brought nothing but disaster. While they had it, the Bible says they were plagued with mice. But when Aminadab comes to that part of the story, he always clarifies, they were not mice. The word in Hebrew is emerod, from which we get the word hemorrhoid. "As big as mice," he says, holding up his fingers. His laughter fills the room, and everyone looks and smiles, as they do every year. He shouts, "Don't mess with God!" When the Philistines beg the Israelites to take the ark back, Aminadab was one who went unarmed to their camp and carried it home. There are animals in the room, because taking care of animals comprise the essence of living for some of these people. Various animals follow Abraham, although warily, knowing that he was the one who established the practice of sacrificing to God. His grandson Jacob, standing with him, invented selective breeding, and his sheep all look like state fair prize winners. Jehoshaphat was one of the great kings, but his name has become an idiomatic expression of cartoon characters and TV sitcoms from the 60s. Do not remind him of this. You thought one year that it might be funny, in a

0: family gathering sort of way to ask him to jump. But his son Joram stopped you, advising you of three important considerations. One, he is aware of how your culture uses his name. Two, he is not amused. And three, he still carries a sword, the same sword he used to chop apart the groves of pagan worship in Israel, bringing the nation unity, peace, and prosperity. Zerubbabel, a similarly powerful leader, was named for the city of the 70-year exile, a city reappearing in the Book of Revelation as the doomed city of the devil, Babylon. His name means, in the Babylonian tongue, born in Babylon, which he was. But Zerubbabel is a theologian. Having spent much time planning and praying with the high priest Joshua, together they led a group of exiles out of Babylon back to Jerusalem, and there they reestablished the nation and the religion and rebuilt the temple. Ask him about his name, and he will tell you, all of us are born in evil, in sin, in the world, all of us, not just me. And from this evil place, all of us must make our way back to God, to the Jerusalem on high. My life's work, traveling myself and leading others from Babylon to Jerusalem, shows the life's work of every human being born and yet to be born. You hear no arguments at this family gathering. No one wonders who is right or wrong about anything. They visit this room once each year. They do not live here. They live in the place designated for them for eternity, in the bosom of Abraham, or not. Some dwell in a place separated from God. So in this room, which is the opening of St. Matthew's Gospel, discussions about who best knows right from wrong hold no meaning. Those who history has revealed as evil and estranged from God sulk in the shadows and avoid any conversation whatsoever. Ahaz is one. The fact that the list of the ancestors of the Savior of the world includes him gnaws at his soul like a rat. He wanted to destroy the Jewish faith, to rid the world of these self-proclaimed God-loved people. Even though he was their king, he was more impressed by the Assyrians and their king, Tiglath-Pileser III, and wanted to import the Assyrian religion to Jerusalem. Ahaz thought that he had destroyed the Jewish faith in his 16 years of rule and that it would never return, but it did. Almost the very moment his miserable soul left his wretched body. And yet there he is, in the same room with Abraham, Isaac, and Jacob, in the same family line as Jesus the Christ. So also Rehoboam, who always stands in the middle of the room with his head held high as he can hold it, as if searching for something on the ceiling. When the people of the northern part of the kingdom he inherited from David and Solomon asked him to ease their ridiculously obese tax burden, he responded by raising the taxes a little more, and the resulting rebellion permanently split the kingdom in two. And just as the people do not live here, but somewhere else, it is the same with you as well. And the time has come to take your leave for another year. You have become the adopted child of God. You have become the brother or sister of Jesus the Savior. This family is your family, and you proudly hold the annual tradition of walking among them, trying on each Sunday before the Nativity to make a little less unfamiliar the ones in this room, this sacred gathering.
1: 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Father David Smith is the pastor of St. Sophia's Greek Orthodox Church in Syracuse, New York, and the author of Mary of All Praise and Help, I'm Bored in Church, both published by Ancient Faith Publishing. 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
1: Ancient Near Eastern texts such as the Baal cycle portray the pagan god Baal as a rebel, the hero of a revolution, worshipped and glorified for his long string of victories. In The Baal Book, A Biography of the Devil, Father Stephen DeYoung shows that the Hebrew scriptures consciously turn the Baal story on its head, depicting him as a failed and defeated rebel who nonetheless tries to steal the glory that belongs to Almighty God. 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
2: The epistle reading is taken from St. Paul's first letter to the Thessalonians, chapter 4, verses 13 through 17. But we would not have you ignorant, brethren, concerning those who are asleep, that you may not grieve as others do who have no hope. For since we believe that Jesus died and rose again, even so through Jesus God will bring with him those who have fallen asleep. For this we declare to you by the word of the Lord, that we who are alive, who are left until the coming of the Lord, shall not precede those who have fallen asleep. For the Lord himself will descend from heaven with a cry of command, with the archangel's call, and with the sound of the trumpet of God. And the dead in Christ will rise first, then we who are alive, who are left, shall be caught up together with them in the clouds to meet the Lord in the air, and so we shall always be with the Lord. The Gospel reading is taken from St. John, chapter 21, verses 14 through 25. At that time, Jesus revealed himself to his disciples after he was raised from the dead. When they had finished breakfast, Jesus said to Simon Peter, "Simon, son of John, do you love me more than these?" He said to him, "Yes, Lord, you know that I love you." He said to him, "Feed my lambs." A second time he said to him, "Simon, son of John, do you love me?" He said to him, "Yes, Lord, you know that I love you." He said to him, "Tend my sheep." He said to him the third time, "Simon, son of John, do you love me?" Peter was grieved, because he said to him the third time, "Do you love me?" And he said to him, "Lord, you know everything. You know that I love you." Jesus said to him, "Feed my sheep. Truly, truly, I say to you, when you were young, you girded yourself and walked where you would. But when you are old, you will stretch out your hands, and another will gird you and carry you where you do not wish to go." This he said, to show by what death he was to glorify God. After this he said to him, "Follow me." Peter turned and saw following them the disciple whom Jesus loved, who had lain close to his breast at the supper, and had said, "Lord, who is it that is going to betray you?" When Peter saw him, he said to Jesus, "Lord, what about this man?" Jesus said to him, "If it is my will that he remain until I come, what is that to you? Follow me." So the word went out among the brethren that this disciple would not die. But Jesus did not say to him that he would not die. He said, "If it is my will that he remain until I come, what is that to you?" This is the disciple who is bearing witness to these things, and who has written these things, that we may know that his testimony is true. But there are also many other things which Jesus did. Were every one of them to be written, I suppose that the world itself could not contain the books that would be written. Amen.
3: 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We're glad you're with us for this journey.
4: Welcome. I'm Father Alexis, and we are going to be reading through the Bible together. And I've got some friends that will be helping us. So let's get started.

0: Back with Phoebe, back with Manny the Manatee, and back with you for episode 336. Hey Phoebe, what's our chapter?
1: Luke chapter 19.
0: And our verses?
1: Verses 28 through 40.
0: Superb! Let's get started.
1: When he had said this, he went on ahead, going up to Jerusalem. And it came to pass, when he drew near to Bethpage in Bethany, at the mountain called Olivet, that he sent two of his disciples, saying, "Go into the village opposite you, where as you enter, you will find a colt tied, on which no one has ever sat. Loose it and bring it here. And if anyone asks you, 'Why are you loosing it?' thus you shall say to him, 'Because the Lord has need of it.' So those who were sent went their way and found it just as he had said to them. But as they were loosing the colt, the owners of it said to them, 'Why are you loosing the colt?' And they said, 'The Lord has need of him.' And they brought him to Jesus. And they threw their own clothes on the colt, and they set Jesus on him. And as he went, many spread their clothes on the road. Then as he was now drawing near the descent of the Mount of Olives, the whole multitude of the disciples began to rejoice and praise God with a loud voice for all the mighty works they had seen, saying, 'Blessed is the King who comes in the name of the Lord. Peace in heaven and glory on the highest.' And some of the Pharisees called to him from the crowd, 'Teacher, rebuke your disciples.' But he answered and said to them, 'I tell you, that if these should keep silent, the stones would immediately cry out.'"
0: Beautiful, Phoebe. Before Jesus was arrested and crucified, he entered Jerusalem on a colt. This is what we celebrate on Palm Sunday. All the people are rejoicing because they believe that Jesus is a new king, a different type of king. The type of king that heals people and feeds people and will probably get rid of the Romans. That's what they're thinking. Now, some of the people cheering understood better the message of Jesus. He was the heavenly king. He is the one who is king forever. He is the king not just of a place called Jerusalem or Israel, but the king of the universe. He doesn't want to save us from the Romans, but from sin and death. This is who is entering Jerusalem on a colt, and who we celebrate on Palm Sunday. So thanks, Phoebe, for reading today. I'm Father Alexis, and remember, Christ is in our midst.
1: He is never shall be.
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1: 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I'm Father Alexis, and we are reading through the Scriptures each day of the year using the Orthodox Study Bible. Our readings today will be from 2 Chronicles, chapters 1 through 4, Psalm 118, verses 81 through 96, Proverbs chapter 26, verses 10 through 13, and John chapter 11, verses 1 through 37. Now today is the 150th day that we've been reading together this year. That's fantastic. Our journey together reveals itself new every day, and it's new for me too. I am learning and growing with everyone. You all have been a blessing to me. And please remember that we have a beautiful prayer aspect of our ministry. I've been praying for all of you and the many intentions that you have brought to the Daily Orthodox Scriptures family. I want to encourage everyone to share their prayer intentions as well as praying over our prayer list. 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And if you click the menu item, Prayer Requests, you can leave a prayer there, either for the whole community to see or just for me if you prefer. Today we start 2 Chronicles. Like 1 Chronicles, tradition has it that it is written by Ezra. It continues where 1 Chronicles left off with the continuing rule of Solomon. It will also cover the following 400 years of succeeding kings and finish with 70 years of captivity in Babylon. Let's begin. The second book of the Chronicles, chapters 1 through 4. When Solomon the son of David was firmly established over his kingdom, the Lord his God was with him and magnified him in honor. Solomon spoke to all Israel, to the captains of thousands and the captains of hundreds, to the judges, to all the rulers over Israel, and to the heads of the families. Solomon went with all the assembly to the high place at Gibeon, for the tabernacle of meeting with God was there, which Moses, the servant of the Lord, made in the wilderness. David had brought up the ark of God from the city of Kirjath-Jearim to the place he prepared for it, for he had pitched a tent for it in Jerusalem. And the bronze altar made by Bezalel the son of Uri the son of Hur was there before the tabernacle of the Lord. And Solomon and the assembly inquired about it. Solomon made an offering there on the bronze altar before the Lord at the tabernacle of meeting, offering 1,000 burnt offerings on it. God appeared to Solomon that night and said to him, "Tell me what you want me to give you." And Solomon said to God, "You showed great mercy to David my father and made me king in his place. Now, Lord God, let your name be established on my father David, for you made me king over a people numerous as the dust of the earth. Give me wisdom and understanding, so that I may go out and come in before this people, for who can judge this great people of yours?" And God said to Solomon, "Because this was in your heart, and you did not ask for riches or wealth or honor or the life of your enemies, nor did you ask for long life, but you asked for wisdom and understanding for yourself, that you might judge my people over whom I made you king, now I will give you this wisdom and understanding. I will also give you riches and wealth and honor, such as none of the kings before you possessed, nor shall any after you possess." So Solomon came to Jerusalem from the high place at Gibeon, from before the tabernacle of witness, and reigned over Israel. And Solomon collected chariots and horsemen. He had 1,400 chariots and 12,000 horsemen, whom he stationed in the chariot cities. And the people were with the king in Jerusalem. The king made silver and gold as plentiful in Jerusalem as stones, and he made cedars as abundant in Judea as sycamores in the plain. And Solomon had horses imported from Egypt. The king's merchants paid the going price. They acquired and imported from Egypt a chariot for 600 shekels of silver and a horse for 150. They also brought them to all the kings of the Hittites and to the kings of Syria. Solomon said he would build a house in the name of the Lord and a house for his kingdom. Solomon selected 70,000 men to bear burdens, 80,000 to quarry stone in the mountains, and 3,600 to oversee them. And then Solomon sent to Hiram, king of Tyre, saying, "As you dealt with David my father and sent him cedars to build himself a house to dwell in, behold, I, his son, am building a house for the name of the Lord my God, to dedicate it to him, to burn sweet incense before him, to offer showbread continually, and to offer up burnt offerings continually, morning and evening, and on the Sabbaths, on the new moons, and on the festivals of the Lord our God. This is a perpetual ordinance for Israel, and the house I am going to build will be great, for our God is greater than all gods. Who is able to build him a house? Since heaven and the heaven of heavens cannot contain his glory, who am I then to build him a house, except to burn incense before him? Therefore send me at once a wise man, skilled to work in gold and silver, in bronze and iron, in purple and crimson and blue, who can work skillfully with the skilled men with me in Judah and Jerusalem, whom David my father provided. Also send me cedar and cypress and pine timber from Lebanon, for I know that your servants are skilled in cutting timber in Lebanon. And indeed my servants and your servants will go to prepare an abundance of timber for me, because the house I am about to build is to be great and glorious. And indeed to your servants, the woodsmen who cut timber, I gave 20,000 cores of wheat, 20,000 cores of barley, 20,000 baths of wine, and 20,000 baths of oil." Then Hiram, king of Tyre, sent an answer in writing to Solomon, "Because the Lord loves his people, he made you king over them." Hiram also said, "Blessed be the Lord God of Israel, who made heaven and earth, for he gave King David a wise son, endowed with prudence and understanding, who will build a temple for the Lord and a royal house for himself. And now I have sent a skillful man, endowed with discernment, Huram, my father, the son of a woman of the daughters of Dan, and his father was a man of Tyre, skilled at working in gold and silver, bronze and iron, stone and wood, at weaving purple and blue, fine linen and crimson, and at making any engraving and accomplishing any plan that may be given to him, with your skillful men, and with the skillful men of my lord David, your father. Now therefore, let my lord send his servants the wheat, the barley, the oil, and the wine he spoke of, and we will cut as much wood from Lebanon as you need. We will bring it to you in rafts by sea to Joppa, and you will carry it to Jerusalem." Then Solomon gathered all the foreigners in the land of Israel, after the census in which David his father had numbered them, and there were found to be 153,600. And he made 70,000 of them bearers of burdens, 80,000 stone cutters in the mountain, and 3,600 to oversee the people's work. Now Solomon began to build the house of the Lord at Jerusalem on Mount Moriah, where the Lord had appeared to his father David, at the place that David had prepared on the threshing floor of Ornan the Jebusite. And he began to build on the second day of the second month in the fourth year of his reign. This is the foundation Solomon laid for building the house of God. It was 60 cubits long, according to the former measure, and 20 cubits wide. The vestibule in front of the sanctuary was 20 cubits long across the width of the house and 120 cubits high. He overlaid the inside with pure gold. He paneled the larger room with cypress and overlaid it with fine gold, and he carved palm trees and chainwork on it. He decorated the house with precious stones for beauty, and the gold was gold from Parvaim. He also overlaid the house, the beams and doorposts, its walls and doors, with gold and carved cherubim on the walls, and he made the most holy place. Its length corresponded to the width of the house, 20 cubits, and it was 20 cubits wide. He overlaid it as far as the cherubim with 600 talents of fine gold. The weight of the nails was 50 shekels of gold. He overlaid the upper room with gold. In the most holy place, he made two wooden cherubim and overlaid them with gold. The wings of the cherubim were 20 cubits in overall length. One wing of the one cherub was 5 cubits, touching the wall of the room, and the other wing was 5 cubits, touching the wing of the other cherub. One wing of the other cherub was 5 cubits as well, touching the wall of the room, and the other wing also was 5 cubits, touching the wing of the other cherub. The wings of these cherubim spanned 20 cubits overall. They stood on their feet and faced inward. He made the veil of blue, purple, crimson, and fine linen, and wove cherubim into it. In front of the house he made 2 pillars, 35 cubits high, and the capital on the top of each was 5 cubits. He made wreaths of chainwork, as in the inner sanctuary, and put them on top of the pillars. And he made 100 pomegranates and put them on the wreaths of chainwork. Then he set up the pillars before the temple, one on the right hand and the other on the left. He called the one on the right hand upholding, and he called the one on the left strength. He made a bronze altar 20 cubits long, 20 cubits wide, and 10 cubits high. And he made the sea of cast bronze, 10 cubits in diameter. It was completely round. It was 5 cubits high and 30 cubits around. Under it were the likenesses of oxen encircling it all around, 10 to a cubit, all the way around the sea. The oxen were cast in 2 rows when it was cast. It stood on 12 oxen. 3 looked toward the north, 3 looked toward the west, 3 looked toward the south, and 3 looked toward the east. The sea was set upon them, and all their back parts pointed inward. It was a hand breadth thick, and its brim was like the brim of a cup, like a lily blossom. It contained 3,000 baths, and he finished it. He also made 10 basins and put 5 on the right side and 5 on the left to wash what they offered for the burnt offering. The sea, however, was for the priests to wash in. He made 10 gold lampstands according to their design and set them in the temple, 5 on the right and 5 on the left. He also made 10 tables and placed them in the temple, 5 on the right and 5 on the left. And he made 100 golden bowls. He made the court of the priests and the great court and the doors for the court and overlaid the door panels with bronze. He set the sea on the right side toward the east. Then Huram made the pots and the shovels and the bowls for the altar and all its utensils. So Huram finished the work he was to do for King Solomon for the house of God. The 2 pillars and the bowl-shaped capitals on top of the 2 pillars. The 2 networks covering the 2 bowl-shaped capitals on top of the pillars. 400 pomegranates for the 2 networks. 2 rows of pomegranates for each network to cover the 2 bowl-shaped capitals on the pillars. He made carts and put basins on the carts, and 1 sea with 12 oxen under it, and tripods and buckets and basins and forks and all the other utensils. Huram, his master craftsman, made them of pure bronze for King Solomon for the house of the Lord. The king had them cast in clay molds in the plain of Jordan between Succoth and Zeredah. And Solomon had all these articles made in such great quantity that the weight of the bronze was not determined. Solomon had all the furnishings made for the house of God. the golden altar and the tables for the showbread, the lampstands with their lamps of pure gold, to burn in the prescribed manner in front of the inner sanctuary, with the tongs and the lamps and the cups and the censers of pure gold, the door of the sanctuary, the inner door to the most holy place, and the doors of the main hall of the temple were gold. Psalm 118, verses 81 through 96. My soul earnestly longs for your salvation, and I hope in your word. My eyes strain to look at your teaching, saying, "When will you comfort me? I am like a leather bag in a frost. I did not forget your ordinances. How many are the days of your servant? When will you execute judgment for me upon those who persecute me? Transgressors describe their meditations to me, but these are not like your law, O Lord. All your commandments are truth. They persecuted me unjustly. Help me. They almost ended my life on earth, but I did not forsake your commandments. Give me life according to your mercy, and I shall keep the testimonies of your mouth. Forever, O Lord, your word continues in heaven. Your truth continues from generation to generation. You lay the foundation of the earth, and it continues. By your arrangement, each day continues, for all things are your servants. If your law were not my meditation, I would have perished in my humiliation. I will never forget your ordinances, for in them you give me life, O Lord. I am yours. Save me, for I search your ordinances. Sinners waited for me to kill me. I understood your testimonies. I saw the limit of every accomplishment. Your commandment is exceedingly broad. Proverbs chapter 26, verses 10 through 13. All flesh of men without discernment grievously suffers many things, for their illusion is brought to nothing, as when a dog returns to his own vomit and becomes despicable, so is a man without discernment who returns to his own evil by his own sin. There is shame that brings on sin, and there is shame that is glory and grace. I saw a man who seemed to himself to be wise, but a man without discernment has more hope than he. John chapter 11, verses 1 through 37. Now a certain man was sick, Lazarus of Bethany, the town of Mary and her sister Martha. It was that Mary who anointed the Lord with fragrant oil and wiped his feet with her hair, whose brother Lazarus was sick. Therefore the sisters sent to him, saying, "Lord, behold, he whom you love is sick." When Jesus heard that, he said, "This sickness is not unto death, but for the glory of God, that the Son of God may be glorified through it." Now Jesus loved Martha and her sister and Lazarus. So when he heard that he was sick, he stayed 2 more days in the place where he was. Then after this, he said to the disciples, "Let us go to Judea again." The disciples said to him, "Rabbi, lately the Jews sought to stone you, and are you going there again?" Jesus answered, "Are there not 12 hours in the day? If anyone walks in the day, he does not stumble, because he sees the light of this world. But if one walks in the night, he stumbles, because the light is not in him." These things he said, and after that he said to them, "Our friend Lazarus sleeps, but I go that I may wake him." Then his disciples said, "Lord, if he sleeps, he will get well." However, Jesus spoke of his death, but they thought that he was speaking about taking rest in sleep. Then Jesus said to them plainly, "Lazarus is dead. And I am glad for your sakes that I was not there, that you may believe. Nevertheless, let us go to him." Then Thomas, who was called the twin, said to his fellow disciples, "Let us also go, that we may die with him." So when Jesus came, he found that he had already been in the tomb 4 days. Now Bethany was near Jerusalem, about 2 miles away, and many of the Jews had joined the women around Martha and Mary to comfort them concerning their brother. Then Martha, as soon as she heard that Jesus was coming, went and met him, but Mary was sitting in the house. Now Martha said to Jesus, "Lord, if you had been here, my brother would not have died. But even now I know that whatever you ask of God, God will give you." Jesus said to her, "Your brother will rise again." Martha said to him, "I know that he will rise again in the resurrection at the last day." Jesus said to her, "I am the resurrection and the life. He who believes in me, though he may die, he shall live. And whoever lives and believes in me shall never die. Do you believe this?" She said to him, "Yes, Lord, I believe that you are the Christ, the Son of God, who is to come into the world." And when she had said these things, she went her way and secretly called Mary, her sister, saying, "The teacher has come and is calling for you." As soon as she heard that, she arose quickly and came to him. Now Jesus had not yet come into the town, but was in the place where Martha met him. Then the Jews who were with her in the house and comforting her, when they saw that Mary rose up quickly and went out, followed her, saying, "She is going to the tomb to weep there." Then when Mary came to where Jesus was and saw him, she fell down at his feet, saying to him, "Lord, if you had been here, my brother would not have died." Therefore, when Jesus saw her weeping, and the Jews who came with her weeping, he groaned in the spirit and was troubled. And he said, "Where have you laid him?" They said to him, "Lord, come and see." Jesus wept. Then the Jews said, "See how he loved him?" And some of them said, "Could not this man, who opened the eyes of the blind, also have kept this man from dying?" Our Lord said, "I am the resurrection and the life. He who believes in me, though he may die, he shall live." St. John of Carpathos, reflecting on this verse, gives a beautiful illustration. He wrote, "The moon, as it waxes and wanes, illustrates the condition of man. Sometimes he does what is right, sometimes he sins, and then, through repentance, returns to a holy life. The intellect of one who sins is not destroyed, just as the physical size of the moon does not diminish, but only its light. Through repentance, a man regains his true splendor, just as the moon, after the period of waning, clothes itself once more in its full light. If a man believes in Christ, even though he dies, he shall live." St. John Carpathos is looking at death here, not only as physical death, but the many times we fall away from Christ. We do not have to despair. Repentance again fills us with his light. I'm Father Alexis, and remember, Christ is in our midst.
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3: Matthew 6:14-21. One day, our Lord Jesus reminded his followers about some very important things. He said that we need to forgive others when they do something wrong or hurt us. Jesus said that if we forgive others, God will also forgive us when we sin. But if we do not forgive other people, God will not forgive us. Our Lord also said that when we fast, we should look and act like we usually do. He said that hypocrites, people just pretending to be godly, show off by how they look and act when they fast. We should not fast so that people see how good we are. We should fast so that God can see that we want to be more like Him. Then our Lord Jesus said we should not care so much about things we can get here on earth. The earthly stuff we have can break, get rusty, or someone could steal it. Instead, we should care about heavenly things, which can't break, get rusty, or be stolen. Our Lord reminds us that whatever we care about the most is where our hearts will be.
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3: Here are some questions about the gospel story. Jesus taught us how to be His disciples or followers. What should we do if someone has done something wrong to us or is mean to us? If we forgive someone who has hurt us, what will God do? God doesn't want us to brag about ourselves, even when we are doing something good, like fasting. God knows when we do good things. Jesus told us we add to our treasure in heaven when we follow what He taught us. What are some ways you have followed Jesus and added to your treasure in heaven?
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4: You're listening to From the Amvon with Father John Whiteford, sermons from St. Jonah Orthodox Church in Spring, Texas. Father John is a priest in the Russian Orthodox Church outside of Russia. He's the author of Sola Scriptura, an Orthodox analysis of the cornerstone of Reformation theology, and the general editor of the St. Innocent Liturgical Calendar. Here he is with today's lesson.
5: In the name of the Father, and of the Son, and of the Holy Spirit, Christ is risen.
6: He is risen.
5: In both the reading from the book of Acts, as well as the gospel reading, we have men who are confronted by an undeniable miracle and yet refuse to acknowledge the implication of these miracles because they were focused on their own worldly interest and so closed their minds and their hearts to the truth. As most of you know, I spent a bit more than 2 weeks in Moldova, and this is my second visit to that country. And previously, I'd gotten to know a little bit the priests that were there. There's an older priest. He has two sons who are actually the ones that are actually serving as active priests. He hears confessions, the older priest, but he's unable to do much more than that now. But this time, I got to spend a lot more time with the family and got to know them better. I'm told that the life of Father Gregory, the older priest, has actually been written, but it hasn't been translated into English. If they post it online, at least we could use Google Translate, because he had a very interesting life. He served his time in the Soviet Army, and he was a telegraph operator for their strategic missiles. And he said that if he made a mistake telegraphing a message, that he could be executed. So he had to be very careful about it. But you can imagine if you're sending a wrong message about nuclear missiles, that would be a somewhat important matter. But he did very well, and he received all sorts of awards from the Soviet military and could have made a career out of the military had he wanted to, and during that time that would have been a pretty good option for him and for his family in terms of having a nice, stable lifestyle in which he would be able to provide for a family well. But he wanted to serve the church. And so when he completed his service, he went to what's now the St. Petersburg Theological Academy, but it was the Leningrad Theological Academy. And because of his own private studies up to this point, he was interviewed by the dean, and they determined that he could skip the first year of the program there. He had an older brother who had a medical degree that also entered the academy at the same time, but they didn't let him skip a year, so he wound up graduating ahead of his older brother. But he then was asked to stay on and teach, because he's a very smart man. But it was very cold for him, being a Moldovan up in St. Petersburg, and he wanted to be a parish priest. So he came back to Moldova and was assigned to the parish in Salcuta in the early 70s. And when he arrived with his wife, they didn't have any money. And at that time, the families in the village were hesitant to take him in, because he at that time didn't have a place to stay, because they were concerned about the problems they might have with the government. He ended up staying with a family who had a son who was a gangster. And later on, I believe maybe after he moved into his own home, this gangster tried to murder him. But even though he's from that village, he was unable to find Father Gregory's house. And so God's providence was over him. Father Gregory's wife, Mashka Margarita, was a school teacher. And at one point, the head of the schools asked her, "Do you believe in God?" She remembered the words of Christ, "If you deny me before men, I'll deny you before my Father in heaven." So even though she knew what was probably going to happen, she answered yes, and she was fired. And even to this day, she suffers the effects of that, because she has the lowest pension of anyone in Moldova who's retired, not among the lowest pension, but the lowest pension to this day. Father Gregory did the services in Romanian, which is the language that's spoken in Moldova, and he was often accused by the communist apparatchiks of being pro-Romanian. Years later, some officials regularly made his life difficult, and one day some official decided that he was going to have him sent off to the military, even though he'd already done his military service. So they sent police to surround his home. They forced their way in and informed him that they were going to send him off to military service. And at that time, Father Gregory's older son, Father Nikolai, was already there. Mashka Margarita was pregnant with their second child, and she told them, "God will punish you for this." When they took Father Gregory to the village administration building, a large group of villagers formed and began to protest. And apparently these petty officials decided that maybe it wasn't worth the possible blowback that they might get for having caused such an uproar, so they released him. After the Soviet Union collapsed, Father Gregory came across this person who was responsible for this, and he was working at a low-level position in some store someplace. And when he saw Father Gregory, he asked for his forgiveness. And he said that his wife had died of cancer, his son was in prison, and he believed that this had happened because of the way he had treated Father Gregory. People in the village began to respect Mashka Margarita's opinion and be careful not to give her reason to tell God on them as a result of things like that. Yeah. Father Gregory's sons all became priests, despite the fact that they had witnessed their father suffer so many things, but no doubt because they were inspired by his example, they became priests. And they have beautiful, pious Orthodox families. Despite the fact that the end of the Soviet Union provided a greater level of religious freedom, persecution of the Orthodox Church in Moldova is unfortunately returning. It's not to the same level that it is in Ukraine right now, but it's heading in that direction. When my wife and I arrived in Moldova, I was kind of taken aback by the fact that they took me aside and wanted to ask me questions. Why was I coming there? What was I going to be doing? And I think it's because they recognized that I was an Orthodox priest and they were putting clergy under greater scrutiny. If you've been watching the news, one of the bishops of the Moldovan Orthodox Church was prevented from going to the Holy Land to get the Holy Fire on Pascha. He was submitted to humiliating searches. His passport was taken from him. And since then, he tried to travel to Turkey to go on a pilgrimage, and the same thing happened. They have in Romania what's called the Bessarabian Metropolitanate, which is under the Romanian Patriarchate, and the government, because it's trying to push the country towards unification with Romania, is also trying to force the Moldovan Orthodox Church to come under the Romanian Patriarchate. Despite the fact that Father Gregory was a member of the Moldovan Parliament, the first one that declared their independence and established their constitution and a number of other very crucial things, so he's a signer of their Declaration of Independence. Nevertheless, clergy like him are now being labeled as being pro-Russian. They were pro-Romanian when the Soviets were in power. Now they're pro-Russian, but they haven't changed. And some of the same people who were calling them pro-Romanian before, during the Soviet period, are now the ones calling them pro-Russian. Why is that? And that's because these people don't care about truth. These people are not principled people. They only care about their selfish interests. They're blind to the truth. They don't care about those kinds of things. Much like the pagan owners of this girl that the spirit of divination, they see the Apostle Paul cast this demon out, but all they can see is they're going to lose money. Or the Pharisees, they see Christ healing a blind man, nothing like that's ever been seen before, but all they care about is their own position and this person who they see as a threat to that. Father Gregory and his family have consistently stood for what was right, regardless of the consequences. They've always done the right thing, even when they knew that it would cost them. And Father Gregory is just one example of many people who suffered for the faith under the Soviets and unfortunately continue to suffer under the now supposedly democratic governments which are trying to serve their masters, their new masters in the West. We have to be prepared to stand for the truth here, regardless of the cost, because we already have low levels of persecution that happen in this country, particularly in certain parts of this country. But if we want to live as Orthodox Christians, these persecutions are likely to become worse because, as we're told by the Apostle Paul, all who would live godly in this present age will suffer persecution. Sometimes it's subtle, sometimes it's more overt. But all we have to worry about is doing the right thing. If we do the right thing, we know that we're on God's side, because if God is with us, none can be against us. Amen. Christ is risen.
4: From the Amphon, sermons from St. Jonah Orthodox Church in Spring, Texas. Father John Whiteford is the priest at St. Jonah's and the author of Sola Scriptura, published by Conciliar Press. 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
6: 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I've been hosting this program and answering questions about all things Orthodox for almost 10 years now. That's over 250 episodes of responses to the issues that plague and perplex you about the Church and Holy Scripture. 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
7: In the name of the Father, and of the Son, and of the Holy Spirit. Amen. Saint Irenaeus wrote that the glory of God is a man fully alive, and the life of man consists in beholding God. To be a human person is to bear the image of God, with the calling to become ever more like Him in holiness. The more we do so, the more we become our true selves. The God-man Jesus Christ came to restore and fulfill us as His living icons. He enables us to become truly human as we grow in union with Him, the second Adam. As St. Paul wrote, "For all the promises of God in Him are yes, and in Him, amen, to the glory of God through us." If we need a clear example of how the Lord has extended the ancient promises to Abraham to all people to restore the beauty of our darkened souls, we need look no further than the gospel reading about a man so miserable that he was barely recognizable as a human person. He had no illusions about himself, for he was so filled with demons that he called himself Legion. And Legion was a large unit.

naked man living in the cemetery was so terrifying to others that they tried unsuccessfully to restrain him with chains. People understandably feared that he would do to them what Cain had done to Abel. But when this fellow broke free, he would run off to the desert by himself, alone with his many demons. The Gadarene demoniac provides a vivid icon of the pathetic suffering of humanity enslaved to death, stripped naked of the divine glory, and isolated in fear. His wretched condition manifests the tragic disintegration of the human person that Jesus Christ came to heal. Evil was so firmly rooted in this man's soul that his reaction to the Lord's command for the demons to depart is quite shocking. "What have you to do with me? I ask you, do not torment me." He had completely abandoned hope for healing, and he perceived Christ's promise of deliverance simply as more torment. By telling the Lord that his name was Legion, he acknowledged that the line between the many demons and his own identity had been blurred. He had lost his sense of self to the point that it was not clear where he ended and those demons began. The Savior then cast the demons into the herd of pigs, which ran into the lake and drowned. In the Old Testament context, of course, pigs were unclean. And here the forces of evil lead even them to destruction. Perhaps there's no clearer image of how evil debases our personhood than the plight of this miserable man. He is an icon of our brokenness and represents us all. He did not ask Christ to deliver him, even as we did not take the initiative in the Savior's coming to the world. The corrupting forces of evil were so powerful in this man's life that he had lost all awareness of being a person in the image and likeness of God. We can also become so consumed by our inflamed passions that we simply ignore that we are our Lord's living icons. And when that happens, we would rather that Christ leave us alone to wallow in the mire of our sins than to heal us. We can easily become overwhelmed with fear that his salvation will simply torment us, for sometimes we cannot even imagine what it would be like to live without the corruption that has become so familiar to us, that has become second nature. After the spectacular drowning of the pigs, the man in question was sitting at the feet of Jesus, clothed and in his right mind. The one who had not been recognizably human actually returned to being his true self. And that was quite upsetting to the people of the region, and they even asked Christ to leave out of fear at what had just happened. Now, we might find their reaction hard to understand. What could be so terrifying about this man returning to a normal life? Well, unfortunately, we all tend to get used to whatever we get used to. What we have experienced routinely in ourselves or from others, no matter how depraved, becomes normal to us. The scary man in the tombs was afraid when Christ came to set him free, but his neighbors seemed even more disturbed when they saw that he had been truly liberated and healed. It really shouldn't be surprising that the man formerly possessed by demons and still feared by his neighbors did not really want to stay in his hometown after the Lord restored him. He begged to go with Christ, who responded, "Return to your home and declare all that God has done for you." Now that must have been a very difficult commandment for him to obey. I mean, who would not have been terribly embarrassed and afraid to live in a town where everyone knew about the wretched and miserable existence that he had experienced? It would have been so much easier to have left all of that behind and to have started over as a traveling disciple of the one who had set him free. But that is not what Christ wanted the man to do. And perhaps that's because the Lord knew that the best sign of his transforming power was a living person

0: who had been restored from the very worst forms of depravity and corruption. There simply could not be a better witness to the salvation that the God-man has brought to the world than a person who was so obviously moved and transformed and healed, who moved from being dead to being alive. Such a radical change is a brilliant sign of Christ's resurrection, for he makes us participants in his victory over death by breaking the destructive power of sin in our lives. We also remember the great martyr Demetrius, the myrrh streaming, an accomplished military leader who refused to worship the false gods of the Roman Empire and instead boldly proclaimed his faith in Christ. After his arrest for being a Christian, he was slain at the command of Emperor Maximian when the young Christian Nestor, whom Demetrius had blessed, slew the giant Laius in the gladiatorial games with the plea, "God of Demetrius, help me." The emperor then had Nestor killed also. Saint Demetrius' relics continue to exude myrrh as a sign of God's blessing and healing through the intercessions of this great martyr. Saint Paul instructed Saint Timothy to share in sufferings as a good soldier of Christ Jesus. The discipline and the self-sacrifice of military members to this day requires accepting the possibility of suffering even to the point of death. And so many who survive combat physically endure spiritual, psychological, and physical wounds for the rest of their lives. Their families and loved ones often suffer right along with them. The witness of model soldiers like Saint Demetrius to the lordship of Christ required a deep level of suffering, for he willingly accepted the humiliation of losing his exalted status in Rome and of being arrested and killed at the command of his emperor. He's not a saint because of his military prowess, but because despite the grave dangers to the soul of shedding the blood of others, he gained the spiritual strength to make the ultimate witness of shedding his own blood. The many military martyrs of the early church embodied the soldierly virtues of courage, discipline, obedience and self-sacrifice when they laid down their lives out of loyalty to a kingdom that stands in judgment over even the most laudable realms of this world. Empires, nations, and their rulers can never heal our souls or raise the dead, but they can very easily tempt us to the paganism of making them our highest good. If we are to follow the blessed example of Saint Demetrius, we must refuse to entangle ourselves in anything, including the worship of earthly realms, that hinders us from becoming like the man formerly possessed by demons who sat at the feet of Jesus clothed and in his right mind. He was also surely a good soldier of the Lord. Doing so requires the discipline of enduring the suffering necessary to turn away from gratifying passions that have become second nature to us. And we may be completely terrified of doing so, fearing what it means to live without sins that unfortunately have become part of our character. We may have become comfortable losing our true selves in the face of our many and persistent temptations. Nonetheless, we must cultivate the courage of the man who, though he wanted to follow Christ in the places where he was unknown, obeyed the command to return to your home and declare all that God has done for you. Embracing Christ's healing of our souls is not a matter of satisfying our preferences. It's a matter of steadfastly enduring the tension and struggle that are absolutely necessary to become the ever more beautiful living icons of God that He created us to be. Doing so requires engaging the battle every single day of our lives to become fully alive and behold the glory of God. Yes, that is simply what it means to be a good soldier of Christ Jesus as we fulfill our vocation to become like Him in holiness, no matter the cost. In the name of the Father, and of the Son, and of the Holy Spirit. Amen.
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3: This is Becoming a Healing Presence with Dr. Albert Rossi. In order to become a healing presence for others, we must first be healed ourselves through an active relationship with the great healer, Jesus Christ. Dr. Rossi is the resident clinical psychologist at St. Vladimir's Seminary.
4: This morning, I'd like to make a podcast on a purposeful life. As always, I'm doing this for myself, and perhaps there's a little bit for you. And I am making this as a function of two conversations I had with a dear friend of mine who is the choir director at St. Vladimir's Seminary. The first conversation we had was on Palm Sunday. We were chatting, and he said to me, "This upcoming week is the hardest week of the year for me." And I knew exactly what he was talking about. That Holy Week upcoming include, at St. Vladimir's, we do it robustly. So Monday, Tuesday, Wednesday, we have the hours in the morning and the bridegroom set in the evening. Thursday is a wonderful hours with the Divine Liturgy and then a festive meal afterwards, commemorating the last meal of the Lord with his apostles. Then in the evening, we have the reading of all 12 Gospels. Friday, of course, hours in the morning, 2 o'clock. In the afternoon, burial service, evening service, of course. Then, on Saturday, we have the full hours, Divine Liturgy. Then, midnight, Saturday, midnight, Sunday, midnight, Saturday, midnight, is the actual Divine Liturgy and procession of Pascha, which goes for a couple of hours. Beautiful, beautiful, beautiful. Sunday, noon, Vespers, by an all-afternoon picnic. So it is a full day, certainly for the choir director. And I said to him on Pascha, we were just chatting, and he said, I said, "How you doing?" He said, "Well, fully, totally exhausted, but I feel good." Then we had a little discussion about purposeful life, all his directing of the choir, bring the best out of the choir. Sometimes we had a small portion done with male choir only, sometimes with a small portion female choir only, and most of it was male and female choir together. Just the actual movement of his arms for all that length of time could be exhausting, but he and I did agree that it was really with a purpose, and we knew what the purpose was. And right now I will play just a little bit of the music from Pascha, as directed by my friend. I'm tempted to play Christ is Risen. I have a number of recordings I have of that, but I'm not. I'm going to play just a short, different musical piece highlighting the word enlightened. Here's that song.

0: So that song helps us be a little more enlightened as we can with this purpose. So the title of this is Purposeful Life, and I'm highlighting a very clear purpose, leading a choir and being present at so many wonderful services of St. Vladimir Seminary. But by contrast, I will also highlight the comments of Brother Lawrence, known in so many circles for being such a holy man and giving us so many insights. Brother Lawrence was a hefty man, some say quite overweight, and clumsy, according to many, but very, very saintly and quiet. And yes, the first part of this podcast was about very important pieces. Brother Lawrence says, quote, "And it is not necessary to have great things to do. I turn my little omelet in the pan for the love of God," end quote. He was the cook in the order and found sanctity in the cooking. Another quote, "It is enough for me to pick up a straw from the ground for the love of God," end quote. Brother Lawrence showing us it's by the little wee things in life also that has purpose. And this is the last quote I'll have from Brother Lawrence. Quote, "The most holy and necessary practice in our spiritual life is the presence of God. And that means finding constant pleasure in his divine company, speaking humbly and lovingly with him in all seasons at every moment, without limiting the conversation in any way." And another quote from Brother Lawrence. "He does not ask much of us, merely a thought of him from time to time, a little act of adoration, sometimes to ask for his grace, sometimes to offer him your sufferings, at other times to thank him for graces, past and present, he has bestowed on us. In the midst of our troubles, to take solace in him as often as we can. Lift up our hearts to him during meals and in company, at least a little remembrance will always be the most pleasing to him. One need not cry out very loudly. He is nearer to us than we think," end quote from Brother Lawrence. So we're finding purpose then in all things. Purposeful life. And here's a quote from 1 Thessalonians 5. Quote, "Rejoice always. Pray continually. Give thanks in all circumstances, for this is the will of God for you in Christ Jesus." So I would say in its most humble, simple form for me, what's necessary is an awareness of the present moment and Jesus. Now, granted, that's very clear, very simple, and very, very difficult to do. Okay, but I would say that's where I would like to. That's where I would like to go. That's as far as I can go with these little thoughts of purposeful life, because it is a life in Christ. And with that, I will stop and say, for Ancient Faith Radio, this is Dr. Albert Rossi, asking myself and yourself to support Ancient Faith Radio with our prayers and with our finances.
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0: In Xisthus's successor, Leo I, the Roman See found at once a stalwart upholder of its traditions and a master builder of its future power. Leo was not so much a creator as a mason. The material lay ready to his hand, but it was due to his genius that the papacy emerged from the trials of his pontificate stronger and, if it be possible to say so, more impregnable than ever before. A careful student of the abundant Leonine literature, no less than 69 sermons and more than 160 letters, which the grateful homage of later generations has preserved, will find evidence that in him, his activities, and particularly in his conception of his office, all the separate strands of papal tradition coalesce to form a single cord, which not even the periodical disasters, material and moral, to befall the world in succeeding centuries were able to break. The credit for this achievement belongs largely, though no doubt not exclusively, to Leo's august personality. That is Trevor Jolland in his book, The Church and the Papacy, in the beginning of his section on Leo I. I'm your host, Professor Cyril Gary Jenkins, and you are listening to Light Through the Past.
1: Light Through the Past, a survey of church history. Dr. Cyril Gary Jenkins examines the course and development of the Orthodox Church, its struggles with heresy, the empire, and relations to other Christian bodies. Here's Dr. Jenkins.
0: Greetings, everyone. I pray all are well. So, on Thursday, we began the Orthodoxy and Education Conference. Professor Jesse Cohn, I think through many great trials and struggles, I think we got most of the lectures recorded. The one I gave may not have been, but I'll just have to give it again then, won't I? The question and answer sessions are generally not that good simply because you really can't pick up the audio from the audience. So the teacher, the lecturer, or the person who's given the paper would have to answer back. Anyway, all to say, we had a really, really great time. We had too much food. Because of how the schedule ended up, we ended up actually ending a bit early because everyone said, we are exhausted. This was a lot of information. And so, having said that, I am recording on a Sunday evening after basically having spent about 4 hours at 4 hours? No, more than 4 hours. Basically from 7:30 to almost 12:30. So almost 5 hours at St. Paul's this morning. Of course, there was matins. There was the liturgy. There was the coffee hour. And then there was a Sunday school class. And my Sunday school students, the adults, I'm teaching with Dr. Joshua Moritz. Man, oh man, oh man. They can ask questions. They ask great questions. And so we are recording that, but I don't know what we're doing about putting it up online yet. I don't know if we are or if we're just sharing it to those in St. Paul's. But today we started talking about faith. Next week we will continue on faith because we're kind of going through the creed and unpacking the immense amount of stuff that's in the creed. And this is for the long haul, as we said. This is going to be a continuing thing. So, anyway, we started, what is faith? And basically starting from Hebrews chapter 11, those first six verses. And that's where we're returning next week. So anyway, Joshua and I have started that. Joshua and I did tape an episode of Path to the Academy at the conference. And so that will be coming out shortly. I've got to get all this stuff to my producer. And the producer for Path to the Academy is also the producer of Light Through the Past. So all of that is forthcoming. All of this is to say, my dear brothers and sisters, I am completely wiped out. I'm completely wiped out. And given that I have so much to do tomorrow and so much I was already doing today, I basically do have to kind of cut this short. And so I am going to say some things about Leo. I'm not going to completely abandon my duties to all of you. I do want to stop and say, I do have a computer problem, and it concerns a flash drive that basically the connector that goes into the ports, the USB port, the USB ports are not picking up my chip inside. And it's going to cost me a lot of money unless someone out there knows someone or something that can get my files off this chip. And as time goes on, I realize there are more and more files on there. I backed it up over the summer, but there's so many files on there that actually did not get backed up. It's now like, what am I going to do to get these things out? Anyway, so if anyone knows anyone, or if you are someone, I could greatly use your help. Now, back to our syllabus. That is, we're looking at the question of the papal primacy. And in order not to get even further bogged down in the weeds, I thought I would jump to someone who was incredibly important in all of this, namely Leo the First. And it's interesting because when we look at Jolin has written a large book called The Life and Times of Leo the First. And it was written some 20 years before his book on the Church and the Papacy. And it's good. And you would think him having written it, it's kind of more about the times than the life. He would have more to say in his book on Church and the Papacy, but he only gives a few pages to Leo, other than then to address Leo as regards the Eastern bishops and the papacy in the Eastern Church as it concerned Leo. So we will unpack all this. Now, Leo is a monumentally important figure, rightly venerated as a saint within our church. But it's really with Leo that so many of the phrases, doctrines, the vocabulary of papal primacy comes. And it's interesting because, you know, I just read this bit from Jolin, and Jolin actually seems to take a far more, let us say, cherry view, sympathetic view of Leo than what we find in, well, the Catholic Walter Ullmann. Ullmann had taught in Austria, ends up teaching, I think, in Oxford, but actually might have been Cambridge, now that I think about it correctly, right? But just this brilliant historian, several monumental pieces of works, some of which are still waiting to be translated out of the German, right? But his take, right? His take on Leo. And this is in an article called Leo the First and the Theme of Papal Primacy, which was published in the book of the Journal of Theological Studies in 1960. So it's a 65-year-old article. But listen how Ullmann talks about Leo and the theme of papal primacy. Amongst the popes of late antiquity, Leo the First has only in more recent years been given the credit that is due to him. Eric Kaspar has not inappropriately said of Leo that he stands before us, nicht wie ein einsam und plötzlich im prangender Berg, sondern wie eine turnenden Spitze eines Gebirgmassivs, which being translated is actually not like a lonely and suddenly rising mountain, but like the crowning peak of a mountain range, right? Continuing now that I butchered the German, but giving you the translation. It may be indeed be maintained, both from the historical and doctrinal point of view, that the fixation of papal primacy was the achievement of Leo I, a task which appears all the more noteworthy as, apart from some isolated assertions or suggestions made by some of his predecessor, there was in papal literature little to facilitate his argumentation. Equally, it can be said without fear of contradiction that his authoritative language, his peremptory commands, his unbending and unyielding attitude mark him out from his predecessors. None of them uses so consistently such strong and commanding language as Leo does. Ullmann then goes on and lists quite fulsomely all the different terms in the Latin that Leo uses, right? His demands about following apostolic and canonical decrees, and especially on the execution of synodal decrees, which the authority of the apostolic see confirmed, right? And then he ends, right, his beginning paragraph. In short, Leo's language is the language of him who possesses the gubernacula ecclesiae universalis, the governorship of the whole church. His tone is the tone of him who governs, right? But notice, right, he goes from this quote from Cospor, right, about the summit of a mountain, but he basically goes on to say that there is very little going on before him that actually commends itself to how he comes about with the notion and the teachings of papal primacy. Now, Ullmann's article is actually, it's actually very important, and I will get to this next week, but what we see in Leo and all these things in his dealing with the Church of Arles, the Church of Milan, churches of the East, with churches in Thessalonica, all these different places where Leo is active, all of these things basically speak about Leo asserting a primacy of jurisdiction, primacy of teaching, and now, Orthodox as Orthodox, we reject his claims, but we need to see what his claims are, because he really is the one, far more than anyone else, who has put the papacy on the footing on which it is. And we need to talk about Canon 28. Why does he reject Canon 28 of the Council of Chalcedon, which basically made Constantinople second only to Rome, or more aptly equal to Rome? Why Leo rejects it, and rejects it because it contradicts the First Ecumenical Council, and why the Church of Rome actually never adopts it until 1216, when Innocent III adopts it. But of course, it's interesting that he adopts it at the time when the Patriarch of Constantinople happens to recognize papal supremacy, because it's the Latin Patriarch of Constantinople. Anyway, so all of this goes into our discussion, and our discussion of Leo. Looking forward, there is an immense amount here. And again, we've already talked about this. Leo is very much, very much to be praised. His tone, it met a need at a specific time. It is one of the most important documents in the history of the church. It's not the most important document. It's not the final word, even on Christology, as we will later see. But it is an important document on that road. And Leo is to be valued for this. And even if it later proves to be insufficient, right, it is still wildly important. Now, having said all that, as we look at what is coming up and what is going to happen, when we talk about Leo, we need to understand how Leo shapes the language of the Roman primacy, how he brings together certain key questions about the Roman primacy. Particularly, Peter is primus. Peter, in Leo's reckoning, has this authority over the other apostles, right? This is Leo. This authority within the church. Well, how then does it go from Peter to his successors? What is the mechanism of this? All of this we have to address, because all of this is key. And of course, one of the key things we revisit is the response of the Orthodox Church, of the Church of the East. Well, I don't want to say that. That becomes confusing. The response of the Greeks, Constantinople, the fathers particularly, and Chalcedon, how they think about Leo, that they do not recognize the prerogatives that Leo is claiming for himself. And here, particularly with respect to the tone, right? Eventually, they will say something to the effect that Peter has spoken through Leo. But this isn't exactly at all, as we will see, an embrace of papal supremacy. Not at all. This is where I shall end, because, again, I am just still wiped out and recovering. It was a lot of work. And as a couple different people said to me, you know, you need an assistant. So if there's anybody out there who has money who wants to throw at me so I can hire an assistant, or if you don't have money and you want to be my assistant, anyway, I'm being a bit facetious. All things shall be taken care of, and all things shall be kept in very, very good order. All to say, I am continuing onward, and we shall continue onward. And next week, I shall probably give you another 40-minute episode, as opposed to the mere 18-minute episode that I'm giving you this week. I do have a couple things to tell you. There are, and I'm trying to put this into the show notes, there's a very, very good video out. It is Father Andrew Stephen Damick, Father Deacon Seraphim Rowland, and then Matthew Namy. And this is from the Orthodox Studies Institute, but it's looking at studies that are done. And it's about the future of Orthodoxy and what the statistics are telling us and what the trends are telling us and what Father has found. I mean, Father actually made an appeal at the end of liturgy today. Father Andrew did. I mean, he was in, now he's going to be gone. He had been gone, but it's only in, and he basically made this discussion, right? And it was an appeal. If you have any thoughts about the future of the church, if you love this church, you need to think about, if you're a man, do I have the ability to pursue the Christian ministry? The other thing is, he was very blunt, you know, we need to step up our giving. You need to be tithing. If you're not tithing, then think about trying to get to 8%. If you can't get to 8%, then start at 6. But we need to be more purposeful. And basically what the realistic, even conservative statistics show is that in 15 years, the Orthodox Church could be double in its size. It could be double in its size. And I have to tell you, I mean, I know this from a number of places, but, you know, the more conservative Protestants out there are very fearful of what is happening in the sense that, oh no, all these people are becoming Orthodox. And I mean, I know people who are teaching, Calvinists among them, teaching courses on why you should not become Orthodox. Roman Catholics lining up, why you should not become Orthodox, right? Everybody's lining up, don't become Orthodox. So I will put this video, it's 2 hours and 12 minutes, but it is basically going over all of these statistics. What do they tell us? What is going on in our churches? What do we need to do? And I think what Father Andrew really was saying at the end was, brothers and sisters, it is time to be disciples of Christ. And it was very moving. So I will post this video. Now, I will tell you, I have not watched it yet. He only said this today, and I have not had time to look at it. Basically, because after the post-liturgical nap, I had to start doing all sorts of other things. And tomorrow will be spent on getting ready for my long day of teaching on Tuesday. So anyway, having said all that, I've now managed to, push this podcast up to 21 minutes. And this is where I shall leave it. All to say, our producer is still the wonderful Elijah Saprin, and our music is still by the incomparable Johann Sebastian Bach. And this has been a listener-supported podcast of Ancient Faith Ministry.
1: 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Dr. Cyril Gary Jenkins is the director of the Center for Orthodox Thought and Culture, the editor of the Basilian Journal, the co-editor-in-chief of the Rule of Faith Journal, and a member of St. Paul Orthodox Church in Emmaus, Pennsylvania. 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
3: Matthew 19:16-26. One day a young man came to see our Lord Jesus Christ. That young man knelt before Jesus and asked him, "Good teacher, what good thing must I do to have eternal life?" Jesus said, "Why do you call me good? The only good one is God. If you want to really live, keep the commandments." The young man asked Jesus which commandments he should keep, and Jesus answered, "Do not kill, do not commit adultery, do not steal, do not lie. Honor your father and mother, and love your neighbor as you love yourself." The young man said to Jesus, "I've been keeping these commandments ever since I was young. What am I missing?" Jesus said, "If you really want to do what is right, go sell what you have and give it to poor people. Then your treasure will be in heaven. Then come and follow me." When the young man heard that, he left. He was very sad. He had so many things and he loved them all. Then Jesus said to his disciples, "It will be hard for a rich man to enter the kingdom of heaven. It is easier for a camel to go through the eye of a needle than for a rich man to enter God's kingdom." When the disciples heard this, they wondered who could really be saved. Jesus looked at them and said, "With men this seems like it cannot happen, but with God anything can happen."
4: Glory to thee, O Lord, glory to thee.
3: Here are some questions about the gospel story. What was the question the man asked Jesus? Sometimes we have hard choices. Maybe we've been invited to the movies but need to visit our aunt and uncle instead. Our parents help us know what is most important. They will help us choose what is right. What is important to you? Is it more important than God? Jesus wants us to stay close to him. Then we will know that he is more important than anyone else or anything else.
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0: Orthodoxy in the Isles, the ancient faith of Britain. Father Jacob Siemens is a priest of the Archdiocese of Churches of Russian Tradition in Western Europe, serving a parish in Cardiff, Wales. He is also an active scholar, having done a PhD and postdoc in patristics, with a focus on the thought of St. Theodore of Tarsus.
1: I brought you today to the town of Caerleon in South Wales. Caerleon is situated just to the north of the city of Newport, and although it's not very big, I would almost describe it simply as a village, it's a place that has shown itself to be of immense significance to the history of Britain as a whole, and most especially to the history of Britain as it concerns the development of Christianity. I say significant to Britain as a whole, and significant especially in terms of how it relates to the history of Christianity in Britain, because Caerleon tells a Roman story. And the Roman story is one that we neglect at our peril if we want to understand really what Christianity looked like and even looks like today. So how and why would I make this claim? Well, if you're anything like me, then you'll have wondered how it is that Christianity came to exist in these islands. And you'll have heard stories of somebody like St. Patrick, who, although the Apostle of Ireland, emerged from Wales in the 5th century. But beyond that, our concept, our images of Christianity here tend to go more immediately, I think, to the image of medieval churches that dot the landscape. Parish churches, great cathedrals. Either way, it presents an incredible image of a vibrant Christianity through the Middle Ages, except that our interest here is origins, is understanding how this relates to the Orthodox Christian faith. And in order to really, you know, get to the heart of that, we have to go earlier. And while we've already talked in this series about somebody like St. Tilo, I want to take us back even further and consider the conditions in which the Christian faith grew up. To this end, I'm walking down a small lane from the center of Caerleon, where we just saw the Roman Legion Museum, to a Roman amphitheater. Well, here I am standing outside the grounds of the amphitheater. I was hoping to show you an overview of the grounds, but I'm unable to do that because, as you can see behind me, the hedge has grown quite high, and it consists of thorny bushes as well as nettles. And for anybody who's experienced the sting of nettles, they'll know that today's episode on Roman Britain and Christianity as it grew up here would be cut very short were I to touch any of them. Well, I'm relieved to find that I've made it here before the tourists and children and dog walkers, and that means we can get a view of the amphitheater and its surrounding area in a way that is sort of uninterrupted by the sounds and movements of others. It is an incredible place, because I know that while a camera will not show how grand it is and its depth, you'll still get a sense for just how developed and how incredible it was. As we look at it, I want you to imagine the kinds of things that would have gone on here. So I'm going to descend into the middle of the amphitheater and tell you a little bit more about Christianity as it grew up in Roman Britain. So I'm sitting on one of the
2: outer walls of the amphitheater here in Caerleon. And I thought it was as good a place as any to tell you about the Romans in Britain and to give you a sense for how Christianity would have developed through that period, as well ultimately as telling you about two saints of immense importance, both to Wales, but equally to Britain as a whole, because they tell us something about the experience Christians would have had in the very early period of the development of the faith in these islands. The first thing to know about Britain when considering its early Christian history is that it had been known by the Greeks, by the Phoenicians, centuries before the incarnation took place. And that means it was no stranger to the Romans as they expanded their empire. And in the first century BC, when Julius Caesar was advancing against the Gauls, Britain was very much on his radar. It wasn't until AD 47 that the Romans established a serious and permanent presence in Britain. But once they did, it was a presence they would hold on to until the early 5th century. So it was with the withdrawal of Rome from Britain in about 410 that marks the end of Roman influence here. But what was Roman influence like? Well, somewhat tumultuous. In the first century, while AD 47 marks the first sort of serious presence of Romans in Britain, it takes another 30 or so years before they are able to extend their power all the way into Wales, where I'm sitting right now. And there are a number of reasons for this. One of the reasons is the great story of Queen Boudica. Now, Queen Boudica was the wife of one of the Celtic tribal kings. And when the Romans betrayed a promise to him in terms of his legacy, Queen Boudica rose up in revolt, and she managed to stave off Roman advancement beyond a certain point and really hold back the ability of the Romans to move as far west as they wanted. Now, that said, by around AD 75, almost all of southern Britain was covered with Roman power. Within a few decades after that, they extended into what we would refer to as South Scotland, and they really reached their high water mark, so to speak, under Hadrian. That's not to say that there was no Roman presence north of Hadrian's Wall, but it is to say that really, in terms of a significant military presence, Hadrian's Wall was the furthest north and furthest western extent of Roman power. And what does this mean in terms of Christian history? We touched on the advent of Christianity in these isles when we visited Glastonbury a couple of weeks ago now. And so I don't wish to discount the legendary dawn of Christianity in these isles. But realistically, the Christian story coincides with the Roman story. I want to be clear here, though, and say that despite my own earlier assumptions about the Romans having brought Christianity with them here to Britain, there was a Christianity quite independent of Roman influence. And we'll explore that in another episode, but suffice it to say for now that what we think of when we talk about Celtic Christianity is something that, while it unquestionably sort of commingled with Roman influence, and here, of course, I don't mean Roman Catholic influence, but rather Roman political and social influence, it also had a character of its own. That, though, is not what we're looking at now. The culture the Romans brought with them included very much a civilizing influence. By that, I mean there was a development of roads, trade networks, infrastructure, the likes of which was unparalleled anywhere else, but that included waterworks, civic building. This was all imposed from without on a Celtic tribal culture. For Britain, prior to the Roman arrival, was a patchwork of Celtic tribes that extended from the southernmost tip of Kent across the coast to Cornwall, up through what is today Wales, and covering all of England to the very north tip of Scotland. We will look more closely at Celtic culture prior to the Roman arrival in a different episode, but in the meantime, I want you to maybe cast your mind, for the sake of understanding or for the sake of imagining, what the picture might have looked like to any of the films you've seen on Roman life. So whether you think of Ridley Scott's Gladiator or Franco Zeffirelli's Jesus of Nazareth, there's a stark contrast between the picture of Roman civilization with its shiny armor and red tunics and sort of very ordered way of life and the native populations. So whether those native populations are first century Palestine or, you know, 5th century Europe north of the Rhine, we see contrast. And that's the way it would have been here. Now, I'm going to substantiate that in another episode when I take you to look at some reconstructed Celtic huts. But in the meantime, whether Christianity preceded the Roman presence in these islands or coincided with the Roman presence in these islands, the fact is it represented something of a juxtaposition of cultures. Just as we talk about Christianity under Roman power and influence elsewhere on the continent, Christians here in Britain would have faced similar challenges. That is, there would have been times when they could get on with their lives quite peaceably, and times when they experienced immense upheaval and even fear for their lives. So I want to tell you about two people in particular. They're Saints Aaron and Julius, and they were martyred here in Caerleon, likely toward the middle and end of the 3rd century. So their martyrdoms precede that of Saint Alban. Saint Alban, considered the proto-martyr, certainly of England, if not all of Britain, is said to have lost his life for the faith in AD 304, which would have placed it during the Diocletian persecutions. Saints Aaron and Julius are not recorded to have died in that period, and we can assume, therefore, that they lost their lives during one of the sort of passing periods of persecution against Christians. But who were these two people? We don't know a lot about them, but their names say a great deal. First of all, Julius is a name that was common here in this area among the soldiery, among the members of the legion that occupied this fort. But it could well have been a name given to a Silurian child by his parents under Roman influence. At the same time, the name Aaron is especially interesting. And this is because Hebrew names were very commonly used among Welsh Christians or Brythonic Christians. Now, this is a fact we can explore in greater detail in another episode. but it very much attests to the authenticity and particularly the regional authenticity of the story of the martyrdoms of these two saints. But while we don't know that it was in this particular amphitheater or just in the region around this area, we do know that there was a martyrium

0: and Aaron, it would have meant beheading. But there were many other forms of execution devised, all of which would have been utterly horrific. Whatever the case, what it does mean is that the land on which I sit now, the land which you can see around me in this video, is land that has quite literally been baptized in the blood of martyrs, Saints Julius and Aaron, who gave up their lives for their faith in Jesus Christ. I've said it before and I'll say it again across this series, but to walk on Welsh land is indeed to walk on holy ground.
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0: Join the staff members of the Center for Family Care, Father Alexander Gusettis, Presbytera Carrie Pappas, Mari McMullen, and Presbytera Melanie DiStefano, as they welcome listeners into conversations on the joys and challenges of marriage and family life.
1: Hi, I'm Father Alex.
2: I'm Presbytera Carrie.
3: I'm Pres Melanie.
4: And I'm Mari.
2: So, I've given some thought to a particular topic about marriage. And what I've witnessed over the years is when couples marry, they often have this idea that they couldn't love each other any more than they already do. The marriage is like the height of everything. And then when they hit rough patches, they might say something like, I just want to feel the way I felt when we got married. Or I want things to be the way they used to be. I want to go back to that. I wish my husband or wife was the same person he or she was when we got married. We fail to realize that marriage is organic, that the love between husband and wife changes and evolves over the years. Even 5 years into a marriage, a husband and wife can't go back and capture the young love they had when they got married, because they've experienced a lot together, and both husband and wife have evolved and changed and hopefully grown. And therefore, their love for each other has evolved and hasn't remained static. As they experience life together, the ups and the downs, and the mostly in-between times. Most importantly, how do each of us as husband or wife invite Christ into our daily life and into our daily life and into our marriage? Grow in him and through him grow in love for our spouse. So we're all at somewhat different stages of marriage. Father Alex, you and I are in a more similar stage. But how has our love evolved over the years for our spouse? And how has our spouse's love evolved for us over the years? And Mari, my guess is you've been married how many years now?
4: 10.
2: Yeah, Eva, I'm sure you have seen how your love with Brian has evolved. And Melanie, you in a very particular way, you know, having a 20-year-old son with special needs and some of the ways that you and Father Joe have come to love one another in what you have experienced together in both the joys and the real challenges of raising and loving a child with special needs.
3: I guess your lead-in kind of puts me in mind of kind of the experience I had when I had that quickening of faith, as you like to call it, Carrie, as a young adult, and the joy and the love and the beauty of Christ, and just so in love with Christ. And then how that kind of, you know, as time went on, like I didn't have that same emotional surge and I missed it and I longed for it. And it, you know, in a similar way, we experienced that with our spouse. I actually feel like I love my husband more deeply

0: now, just it may not be the butterfly excitement of new love, but it's more solid, right? It's more based on reality. It's like you really get to know each other better. You love each other through your weaknesses and strengths. You forgive. You learn to repent for the sake of the other. Those are some things that come to mind. Also, I think there is a tendency in our culture to view romantic love from this fairy tale, unrealistic soap opera experience. Like, okay, and there's even something called love addiction. You know, it's not like a diagnosis. It's not, you know, a mental health diagnosis, but people actually get addicted to the feeling of falling in love. And that's, then you have serial partners because that fades eventually with whomever you're with. And so it's like you're seeking those feelings again, and that strong, powerful feeling that you feel. But interesting, I just read just a little bit about that, and it said the love addiction, that you make the person the object. So we objectify the person when we want to feel those feelings. It's not really about them. You know, we've made an object or an idol out of the other when we do that. So
1: just because you said people view things from a fairy tale perspective, I'm going to tell you, I asked Brian this question before I had even thought about this. And I just wanted to know what he was going to say. And his very un-fairy tale, unromantic answer was, I've learned to suffer. And I just... And that was my reaction.
0: That's awesome. Well, let me tell you what I asked my husband once a couple years into marriage. I'm like, why do you love me? And he said, well, you're quiet and you cook good. Oh, my gosh. That's your answer.
2: And you know what? I bet his answer would be totally different now if you asked him the same question. I hope it would have deepened somehow. Yes.
0: Hopefully he was partly joking, I hope.
3: But that Disney model of happily ever after does undermine a lot of relationships and marriages.
2: Hmm.
3: It's so unrealistic. So people get disappointed quickly. I'm not being satisfied. I'm not getting anything out of this.
2: Mm-hmm.
3: So I'm out.
2: I don't have those butterflies anymore.
3: Yeah. Yeah. So I think that Disney model doesn't take into effect that this requires work, commitment, sacrifice, really the things that our Orthodox marriage service highlights, right? Those crowns on your head. Yes, you are the king and queen of your new home, and that's an important psychological statement for people to hear. But they're crowns of martyrdom.
2: And suffering that goes with that.
3: So it's sometimes the things in our culture undermine what we're trying to accomplish.
1: And not that Orthodox marriages don't suffer, because they do. But if you, like you said, Father, if you're really paying attention to what is happening to you when you're getting married in the Orthodox Church, it is not sunshine and roses and butterflies. Like it is highlighting mostly how much suffering, or how much, like, you know, the little martyrdoms that you're going to experience. It's very sobering, actually, if you're really paying attention. It really lays it out right there. There's no surprises for you here. This is what it is. And of course, it's beautiful. And of course, there's that love, of course. But a lot of it is like you said, it's hard work. And Brian elaborated, he said, by suffering, he means suffering in denying his own will constantly every day, because that's what you have to do. And exactly what you said, Father Alex, when people say, well, I don't feel like that anymore, and I'm not getting anything out of this, it's a lack of denial of yourself, because it's all about you. And that's just so not what, it's just so not what it's about. I mean, you can't join two lives and expect for your way to be the only way. Not that I'm not saying I don't try it sometimes, But the reality is that it's not, it's just not, that won't work.
3: I just thought of a good future podcast for me to do on Family Matters. And that's to look at and study the marriages that we highlight in the wedding service. Mm. In the sense of what were their lives like? And they went through a lot, you know, Abraham and Sarah, Joachim and Anna, whatever. We can go through the whole list. It's such a long list, right? If we went through each of those couples, what were their lives like? It's not just wine and roses. You know, they went through very challenging times, but with the commitment they had to God and to each other, we remember them and we honor them to this day.
2: I think for my husband and I, one of the ways that we have, a concrete way that I think we've really grown by God's grace and love for one another over the years is to be more accepting of the other and not wanting the other to change. And there are times when couples get married and they think, oh, once we're married, you know, this is going to change and that's going to change about the partner. But it doesn't happen necessarily. And it's not a good way to look at marriage, that somehow I'm going to change my partner or marriage mm-hmm. is going to change my spouse. But just accepting, including the quirks and all that stuff, I think that is becoming more and more apparent over the years. And another thing, it's getting easier to act from a place of love. So just like small example, you know, if I'm not feeling, as we get older, I've got my aches and pains, my husband gets migraines sometimes, those sorts of things. It seems to just be so much easier for each of us. If one isn't feeling well, what can I do for you? And it's just a really natural thing, or to even know, this is what my husband needs when he's having a migraine, or this is what my wife needs when her back is bothering her. And we just naturally act in that love without even needing to ask sometimes anymore, oftentimes.
3: Going back to the earlier point about the initial chemistry that happens, the initial attraction and the feelings that we experience in the beginning, and how that it's not possible for that to sustain itself. I'm reminded of Psalm 50, created me a clean heart and put a new and right spirit within me. What I draw from that verse is that God is not only the creator, but he's recreating us. It's not just a one-time thing. God is continually recreating us. So we have to recreate the love, not to go back to how it was, because it's not realistic, but how can we recreate the love and affection and commitment that we've made to each other? And we're going to do this many more times as we go on. It's not just a one-time thing. It's constant adjustments. But being open to that and being willing to recreate it and not be set on, oh, no, that's I want what I want, you know, when we first were attracted.
1: Although I will say I think it's okay. Sometimes life just feels so, you feel so bogged down, you know, by work and by the kids. And I do think it's okay for couples to try to escape once in a while, though, to just kind of recapture those moments. Cause I was joking all summer because one of my girlfriends just started dating someone and seriously. And so they're in that phase of, you know, just the angst and just, you know, they're in their 30s, but it's still the same thing. And I was joking to Brian. I was like, I miss the teenage angst. Like, I just want a night of teenage angst like that. And so we went to the fair. We went to the county fair with this my girlfriend and her now boyfriend. And we were joking all night, like, let's relive it. So we had the hands in the pockets and the line and the kissing on the Ferris wheel. And it was kind of fun, like, you know, just to kind of relive that. Obviously, that's not how we are acting, trust me, all the time. But it was kind of a fun getaway to remember that sometimes to reignite that fun love, that fun and easy, just, you know, romantic vibe at times. Obviously, you can't expect that, but to get to take a moment to kind of fun for fun.
0: No, there's nothing wrong with romance.
1: Right.
3: That's right.
0: just unrealistic expectations of consistent highs. So I was thinking about the wedding service again, the sharing of the common cup, kind of, it's the both and, right? So the common cup of wine gladdens the heart, but it's also the cup of suffering. So it's, you know, so much in our wedding service speaks deeply to what we will experience as a couple. It's both. So
1: that made me think, I pulled it up, of there's this one quote from Yerenda Milianos's Sermon on Marriage. And this is the quote that came to my mind when we were talking about this. It's, when two people get married, it's as if they're saying, together we will go forward hand in hand through good times and bad. We will have dark hours, hours of sorrow filled with burdens. But in the depths of the night, we continue to believe in the sun and the light. Oh, my dear friends, who can say that their lives have not been marked by difficult moments? But it is no small thing to know that in your difficult moments, in your worries, in your temptations, you will be holding in your hand the hand of your beloved. Which I just feel like, to me, that just says the whole, like, that's it. You have each other for that purpose. Like, that's so, that should be so comforting, I feel like, to know that you have that partner for the bad times, the good times, whatever, of course, but for the bad times, you have that partner to hold your hand and to remember that you're not alone. It's so beautiful if you think about it in that light.
3: It's a beautiful excerpt.
0: It's very beautiful. It's something else. In order for it to be life-giving, we have to open ourselves to the other. So if our behaviors create tension in our family, in our marriage, we need to be honest with our spouse about why. Sometimes just knowing why the other is reacting a certain way is so powerful. So then we don't apply meaning to behaviors. You know, that goes back to self-work, but that helps deepen your love and understanding of one another, because there are going to be tensions. There are going to be, you know, as newlyweds, you don't realize what's coming all the time. But when you encounter those, to not be afraid of that, but just to let yourselves open to one another and be vulnerable about why you react to certain things.
1: It's so funny to look back and think about the things that were, like, triggering. Things that Brian would say, just that would just, like, I would get offended, so offended by. And now it makes me laugh. Like, it's just, because, you know, you get to know that person and how they say things and what they're saying, like you're saying, Melanie, like, you know, something's not directed at you. You're not taking it personally because you know this person so well now. It's different, because, and that only comes with time and growth. So many people now, I feel like, don't give it the time to really get past those humps so that they can, on the other side, look back and almost giggle at what was problematic, what you thought was problematic then.
2: Mm-hmm. One of the specialists in marriage in this country right now, John Gottman, he says that 69% of issues between couples do not get resolved. And the challenge of marriage and the work of marriage is not to resolve all of our issues, between husband and wife, but to learn how to appropriately navigate them with one another. And I think part of growing in love is not being as scared of conflict. Because I think sometimes couples, you know, when they come for premarital, we've never had an argument. Like, that's like some kind of a really positive hallmark. And my husband will say, when he hears that from couples, I would really like for you not to get married until you've had one really good argument. Because we need to learn how to have conflict with one another. I think that's a way in which we don't fear conflict quite as much. Well, this might be a good time to bring this discussion to a close. Thanks, everybody, for everybody's input.
1: Thank you, Carrie.
3: Thank you.
0: Thanks, Carrie.
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1: Journey back to the 6th century and join St. Brendan on his 7-year seafaring adventure. Will sea monsters and erupting volcanoes keep him from reaching the promised land of saints? 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

0: Welcome to Ancient Faith Presents. I'm Bobby Maddox, the Director of Digital Media for Ancient Faith Ministries. And today I will be speaking with six individuals associated with Three Hierarchs Orthodox Christian High School, which is located in Niles, Illinois. Welcome to the program, all of you.
1: Thank you.
0: Thank you, Bobby. Yeah, I'm really excited about this. My colleague, Jerry Manettos, who I think that some of you know, he told me a little bit about the school, and so I'm very excited to get to know more about it and inform our listeners on how they can get involved as well. So let's begin by having each of you introduce yourself briefly and describe what your role is with Three Hierarchs.
1: Yes, good evening, Bobby. This is Metropolitan Nikolae from the Romanian Orthodox Metropolia of the Americas. Thank you so much for having us, the board members of the Three Hierarchs Orthodox Christian High School in Chicago area. I'm the head of the Romanian Orthodox Metropolia of the Americas, composed by a diocese in the United States, a diocese in Canada, and a few parishes in South America. I'm one of the founders of this school, and I'm currently the chairman of the board of directors.
0: Excellent. Hey, who's next?
2: I'll go. I'm Dr. Anthony Kroll. I serve as the vice president of Three Hierarchs Board. I am a public high school employee serving. I've served as a science teacher, a dean of students, curriculum director, principal, and assistant superintendent now. So in all those roles within the high school, I've been able to leverage those different roles in the mission of this Pan-Orthodox high school.
0: Excellent. Okay.
3: Hi, Bobby. My name is Karen Nawas. I serve as the secretary of the school board for the Three Hierarchs. I'm a mother of four, and I have sent my children to other classical schools in the past and have brought that to the table on the school board. I have a background master's degree in curriculum and instruction, and very happy to be with you all today for this exciting opportunity.
0: Yeah, very good.
4: Yes, Bobby. My name is Fred Chepekis. And it's a privilege to serve on the board of directors of the Three Hierarchs High School. I'm a practicing attorney in Illinois of over 40 years. I've been very involved in many aspects of the institution of the Orthodox Church. Currently, I serve as a member of the Archdiocesan Council of the Greek Orthodox Archdiocese of America. And I'm also on the board of trustees of St. Tikhon's Seminary. Out in East Pennsylvania. And I also serve as a co-director of development under the board of directors of the high school, along with Judge Paul Lilius, who unfortunately cannot be here tonight. Judge Lilius is a retired judge. He was the deputy chief of the entire Social Security Administration. And I also serve as co-director of the development with Dan Christus, who's a retired attorney devoting much of his time and resources in furtherance of the mission of the school.
0: All right. And I believe there's two more.
5: Good evening, Mr. Maddox. Thank you for having us. I am Elizabeth Cotis, and I have the great blessing of being the principal of Three Hierarchs Orthodox Christian High School. My husband and I have four beautiful children, ranging from toddlers to teens. I came into the Orthodox faith over 15 years ago and am a strong advocate of Orthodox Christian education and ministry. In regards to my professional background, I have experience working in elementary, middle school, high school, and higher education. My educational background consists of a bachelor's degree in education with a concentration in English and a minor in religious studies. I also have a master's degree in curriculum development, another master's degree in English as a second language and bilingual education, specializing in the Spanish language. I recently completed an educational specialist degree in administration and supervision with endorsements in gifted education and coursework in special education. I am currently trying to complete my doctorate. It is currently on hold, but I hope to one day complete my dissertation on disability in the Orthodox Church. During my free time, I enjoy spending time with my family and translating and writing books. Recently, I just published the first Spanish language book for New Rome Press. Thank you very much.
0: Excellent. And then last but not least.
6: Hi, it's Dr. Bartholomew. Thanks for having us, Bobby. We're so excited to share the enthusiasm that we have for the school with you. I serve as the science director. My background is a transplant surgeon by training at Mass General Hospital with a medical degree from Northwestern, a master's of public health from Johns Hopkins, and a Harvard teaching degree from the Bach Institute. At the University of Illinois, I serve as a professor of surgery, an affiliate professor of biomedical engineering, the chief of translational research for the Department of Surgery, and the director of medical student surgical education for the medical school. I'm very much involved at the medical school in curriculum design, and I'm very excited to bring an interdisciplinary approach to science, which involves my colleagues at the University of Illinois in biomedical engineering and medicine and in other fields to bring science to life.
0: Awesome. Well, you certainly are a very impressive board in terms of credentials, especially. And I'm sure that the Three Hierarchs High School is so glad to have you backing them and supporting their efforts. Can one of you tell me exactly what Three Hierarchs High School is? We're not used to in this country in talking about Orthodox high schools. There are quite a few Orthodox preschools and Orthodox K through six, but a high school. Can one of you describe that for me?
1: Yes, this is Metropolitan Nikolai. I'll try to answer to your question. First of all, the Three Hierarchs Orthodox Christian High School is a story of enthusiasm, devotion to God and the church, and love for the education of our young people. You may know that in the Chicago area, there is an important Orthodox community composed by like 80 parishes. Many of them being located in the northwestern part of the city. There are a few private Orthodox elementary schools in this area, but there is no high school. So a few years ago, in September of 2021, I convened a meeting with some individuals to discuss a potential beginning of Orthodox high school in the northwest suburbs of Chicago. This is a continuation of a request from the parents to set a Orthodox high school being for decades now. So we started to investigate possible opportunities regarding pan-Orthodox high school in Chicago area, and finding a few items as a starting point. First of all, I was supposed to invite all the Orthodox hierarchs in the area to join this effort. There are Greek, Russian, Antiochian, Romanian, Serbian, and Albanian parishes in this area. So I got in touch with all of them, inviting them to join this effort. Then we thought about forming a board of education consisting of members with various talents necessary to opening a high school and implementing a comprehensive business plan. Then, of course, we needed a location, which was done nicely, finding a church with classes in Nile. So we started working on this project. A business plan was created and shared with the Orthodox hierarchs in the Chicagoland. And last year, in August 2023, with the support of the hierarchs, we opened the school. So the hierarchs supporting our church, our high school, are beside myself, Bishop Anthony from the Diocese of Toledo in Midwest Antiochian Archdiocese, Archbishop Peter from the Diocese of Chicago in Mid-America, Russian Orthodox Church outside Russia, now Metropolitan Longin of the Serbian Orthodox Diocese of New Gračanica, Midwest America, and Archbishop Daniel of the Diocese of Midwest of the Orthodox Church of America. So this was the starting point of our endeavor here to set an Orthodox high school in the Chicagoland. But we moved forward and set a mission for our work. So our mission would be to provide a classical education and cultivate students' relationships with God, their neighbors, and the world around them in a supportive Orthodox Christian environment that nurtures their spiritual and intellectual formation. So the first idea was to have a continuation of their preparation of the elementary school level and to offer them a chance to continue this Orthodox preparation. Our vision is to provide students with a strong foundation in the Orthodox Christian faith, a Christ-centered approach, and an advanced academic curriculum resulting in graduates ready to enter the world as well-rounded future leaders. I can talk about our protectors.
0: Sure.
1: The three holy hierarchs, St. Basil the Great, St. Gregory the Theologian, and St. John Chrysostom, all of them hold profound significance in Christian history, theology, and education. These three saints, celebrated for their immense contributions to the development of Christian doctrine and pastoral care, shaped the early church through their theological insights, spiritual leadership, and commitment to social justice. St. Basil the Great, known for his works on monasticism and his defense of the Nicene Creed, played a vital role in establishing the foundation of Christian monastic life and charity towards the poor. St. Gregory the Theologian, famed for his mastery of rhetoric and theological brilliance, articulated the complexities of the Holy Trinity, leaving behind the theological framework that continues to influence Christian thought. St. John Chrysostom, recognized for his eloquent sermons and commitment to moral integrity, emphasized the need for humility and social responsibility. Naming a high school after these three hierarchs will symbolize an educational commitment to cultivating not only intellectual excellence, but also moral integrity, spiritual growth, and a sense of responsibility towards society. Their enduring legacy encourages both educators and students to strive for wisdom, humility, and compassionate service, drawing on the rich liturgical and doctrinal tradition that these three saints established. So these are my thoughts. Everyone is welcome to join in and offer their thoughts.
0: Yeah, you did a really good job of explaining the goals of the school, and you touched a little bit about the type of education that students will receive there. But perhaps one of your colleagues here could go into a little bit more detail about that. Of what does the education at Three Hierarchs consist, and how is it exactly specifically Orthodox in nature?
5: Thank you, Mr. Maddox. I'll answer that question. God has been merciful and has answered our prayers. Education here at Three Hierarchs is grounded in orthodoxy and is classically based. It is truly liberating. We provide an orthodox environment where we have liturgical services. We offer theology courses. We have prayers in every language of our student population and faculty. So, for example, one day you can hear Polish, Serbian, Russian, Romanian, Spanish, and or Greek. During our language classes, students pray in the language in which they are being taught. For example, in Spanish, they're learning, Lord Jesus Christ, Son of God, have mercy on me. They're learning the Lord's Prayer and the Nicene Creed. Same thing with ancient Greek. They're learning the grammatical structures, but also learning about the history of their faith. And specific to the classical education, we truly strive to build a strong foundation in critical thinking, logical reasoning, and rhetoric. Interestingly enough, this term, our students learned about logic, truth, validity, and exploring it within our Orthodox lens and also our secular lens. And they partook in a project in which they deconstructed the Harris and the Trump debate, and they were able to analyze it deeply from the standpoint of logic, but also our faith. And next week, we're going to dive into Plato's allegory of the cave and see how that relates to our faith and our experience. In all of our classes, we offer experiential and hands-on learning where students observe, research, and apply what they are learning and studying. For example, in our biology class taught by Dr. Bartholomew, they recently completed a lab on photosynthesis. And in our theology courses taught by Protodeacon Dr. Jovan, who is the youth director of the Serbian Orthodox Archdiocese, students are continuing to pray and learn about feast days and saints. He also teaches both in the day and evening programs here at Three High Arcs. In our Orthodox Lifestyles course, we have Ms. Jolene Ruggiero, who has close to 50 years of experience with Orthodox youth in ministry. And their students are beginning to create projects that will benefit our Orthodox community and our neighbors. They have also begun to create icons and prepare for feasts. They're also learning more prayers. In our ancient Greek courses taught by Dr. Dimitri Alexandraki, who is the former consulate of Greece to Iran and has taught at a seminary, students are learning the history and grammatical structures of ancient Greek. In math, taught by Mrs. Schroeder, she has multiple master degrees in mathematics, statistics, and physics. Students are learning how algebra and geometry apply to their lives and how they can use that in the future. In music, we are blessed with Mrs. Zaitcheva, who teaches the students music theory, history, and how to play the violin. So there are some days where I walk in and I can hear the students attempting to play the violin, practicing, and it's so beautiful and calming, and they just have such joy when they grab the instrument. And sometimes they struggle. And the beautiful thing about Three High Arcs is we know we're all struggling, and we're going to try to get back up and motivate one another, pray for one another, and so on. We also offer physical education, which is taught by Mr. Sell. He has his certificate in health, nutrition, and physical education. There they are learning to take care of their bodies. And in health and nutrition with Mrs. Jolene, they're learning about health and nutrition through an Orthodox point of view. Our body is our temple given by Christ, and how do we nurture it? And we also have a college counselor, Mr. Christopher Chocolate, who is currently preparing a workshop for parents and students on navigating the road to college. It's just fascinating. These are the wonderful things that we offer, that God has provided, that people have prayed about and have answered the call to fulfill this mission.
0: Wow, it sounds like you have a very diverse student body and faculty. How many students currently attend the school? And then maybe you can go into some more detail about the sorts of backgrounds that they come from.
5: Yes. So currently in the day school, we have 3 students, and we have more students on the threshold of wanting to come, particularly with homeschooling families. In the evening courses, which we title enrichment, we have 7. So students in the day school come from the Russian jurisdiction, the Greek jurisdiction, and some of the homeschoolers come from the Antiochian, the OCA, Russian and Serbian jurisdictions as well. The evening program is fascinating because this came about through the prayers of the parents. When we weren't sure if we were going to open up last year, I received phone calls. Elizabeth, please, please, please, we need this for our students. We saw what the public school is doing. We really need this. And I said, okay, we need to pray, and we need to pray to have enough enrollment to open for an enrichment course. And we also need to pray for a faculty member that can teach these courses, that is knowledgeable, that understands our youth. And glory be to God, God answered our prayers. We have Protodeacon Dr. Jovan, who teaches theology, and we have Mrs. Jolene Ruggiero, who teaches the Orthodox Lifestyles course. And the parents are so faithful. Some of their children come from private schools or public schools, but they're here because they want to continue to nurture and cultivate Orthodoxy, and also because they want their children to be with like-minded individuals where they can discuss secular topics, but within the parameters and the comfort of our faith.
0: Excellent. So if you don't mind me asking, does someone want to follow up on that?
2: Yeah, I'd love to add into that. This is Anthony. I'd love to add, all the 10 students across those programs that Elizabeth just detailed, we are very thankful for those pioneer families. There are families that took the risk. There are many families that heard about Three High Arcs, but there were pioneer families that said, I value what you're offering, and this is what I really want for my child, and we're going to take that leap of faith that this is going to happen. This is going to be exactly, this is going to be what you're saying it's going to be. And it has been nothing but success. And our families are explaining that to us now. I know Elizabeth can share some more of that, those commentaries, but I just want to be very explicit that we're thankful for those pioneer families. Otherwise, we would not have been able to do
0: it. Yeah, it sounds like you have a great combination of excellent faculty, great students, great parents who made the sacrifice to get their kids into your educational program, into Three Hierarchs. I express my admiration for all three groups. I think it's so extraordinary, a worthy effort that you all are engaged in. If you don't mind me asking, I'm just wondering how the school is currently funded. And, you know, are there opportunities for some of us who, you know, don't live in Niles and don't have a vested interest in the school, but just like the idea of there being Orthodox high schools, you know, rising up across the country, you know, are there opportunities for us to help?
4: Yes, Bobby, thank you very much. This is Fred Chepekis, and I'm going to speak from the perspective of development, primarily in the future enrollment and the funding of those that are going to attend. Now, I might point out that this school started with great, great ambition, and we've been very successful, and it's a new success almost every day. So up until the early spring of this year, we were primarily a hybrid and remote, and we had students coming for after-school programming and even online. So this was a great springboard to what we have now, the first year of in-person, full-time student enrollment. And this will continue to grow, both with the hybrid model, which includes those that are calling in, as I said, and also those that are attending full time. So the advantage of this, Bobby, is for many reasons. You could see that from this past spring, for the first time, we were able to constitute a blue ribbon panel of faculty members, Dr. Elizabeth Anthony Kroll, Elizabeth, and all those that she spoke of. It's really a blue ribbon panel. So the qualifications and their commitment is stellar. This enabled us to start now with a full-time program. So as of recently this spring, we have this great faculty that I just spoke of, and we also have an outstanding curriculum. So for all those that may be interested, please, I encourage you to call the school, email, and also please look to our website where you could see the biographies of our faculty members and also the curriculum. And for all those that will have interest to attend, please call, make appointment for a tour and interviews. Now, in terms of the tuition schedule is online. Now, the board, we're all very committed. We're donating our time and our talents, of course, for the benefit of encouraging Orthodox eighth graders and high schoolers to attend the program. Eighth graders are now interviewing here. We're very optimistic that we're going to have a large class for the fall of 2025. So the hardships of the time, I don't want to get into what we hear about inflation and war and depression, all these negative things. This is a place of opportunity. So if there is a student that has a desire, we will find not only a spot for them, but we will offer very generous grants and scholarships so that no one will be turned away who has an interest to pursue this vision and participate in the fruit of this school. We have a very generous group of benefactors. As a matter of fact, on October 10th, next Thursday, we will have a benefactor's dinner, a second benefactor's dinner following one approximately a year ago. All of the hierarchs in the area were represented either by their personal appointees if they were traveling. This year, two of the hierarchs will not be in attendance because they're abroad, but they will have their chancellors or their clergy attend. So it's a great opportunity for the benefactors to meet the hierarchs, the Orthodox hierarchs of the Chicagoland area, and the faculty and the directors. It'll be hosted at the Evanston Golf Club. So we encourage all those interested to support, who have the capability and interest to support the school, to attend this benefactor's dinner. The information will be on the website. And then also on October 17th, and the others, Elizabeth and Dr. Kroll will speak as to the open house that will be on October 17th. So the elements of success: desire, the capability of the faculty, of the administration, and of the benefactors who will share in their talents and furtherance of the achievement of the mission of the school.
0: Very good. So this is probably the most important question that I maybe should have asked first, and it's the one that will probably have the biggest impact on our listeners. What has been the response so far to the school? Are parents and students, you know, just generally pleased with how things are going? You know, are you seeing growth in the students? Are you seeing the school progress? How's it going?
4: Well, I'll just comment on the purview of development. The response has been tremendous. The interest is widespread, and people are inquiring, and they're on the road to participating in this mission. So I will end my comments with that and defer to the more specifics that will be offered.
3: Bobby, this is Karen Nowis. You know, it's been actually very exciting to be part of this mission and to watch it grow and develop over the last year and a half that I've been involved. To see the response of the larger community, the Pan-Orthodox community, you know, and that's one of the beautiful things about the Three Hierarchs is that it is serving the Pan-Orthodox community. It is not jurisdiction specific. And the response has been a lot of curiosity and a lot of excitement, a lot of interest. But there is that fear of taking that leap of faith that Anthony had referred to earlier, which is why we're so grateful to the Pioneer families who did take that leap of faith and who I know will be greatly rewarded for it. And we know that as this continues, that students can now come in and actually visit and shadow a full-time open school. That Pioneer group was not able to come in and observe a class, for example. They had to trust that this was going to be a better opportunity that the rest of the secular world and education had to offer, and that they were going to make this happen. And so it's been very exciting to witness that. It's been very humbling to witness that and inspiring that we know that there is a need, and we pray that those who are on the fence will continue to be inspired as well and to know that it's okay to take high school in a new adventure, a new direction. It doesn't have to be the typical prescription that the world is offering us. And, you know, that trying to take a different, let's say the road less taken, can be very rewarding. And I know Elizabeth can speak to more specifically what she's seen on the ground in the classroom in terms of a response as well.
5: Thank you, Karen. Yes, glory to God, our parents are pleased. Every parent that has their child here has been in tears and so grateful to God, our patron saints and Panagia. They every day tell me, I have never seen such growth in my student, in my child academically. And that is because we have such humble teachers and very knowledgeable, such as Dr. Bartholomew, who will speak about her science program, which her parents are raving about, and actually prospective students as well.
7: Okay. Thank you. This is Dr. Bartholomew. We have what God gives us in that we have wonder, awe, and intellectual curiosity. And if you can ignite that in a learner, you have the world as your oyster. And so the whole direction of our science program is not only to go back to those beautiful qualities that are championed by our holy fathers, to have that beautiful, innocent awe and wonder of what's around us, but also to grow in a sophisticated scientist. Through interdisciplinary work, which we have available because of our interplay with the university. So students, even though, you know, they're just freshmen, they're working through the Campbell's Biology book, which is a college level book, and we're interplaying it with a lot of hands-on laboratory work. I have my own research lab where I can bring in all kinds of different things into the classroom. We can bring them to my lab where they will investigate more interesting aspects of cellular biology, which they ordinarily would never have an opportunity to do. And then we can do interesting translational work with the museums, like the Shedd Aquarium, not in the standard way that you would expect, but a more sophisticated way, looking at, for example, acidification of the oceans and plastic effects on water aspects, and going into other things like dissecting comparatively a piglet and a frog, but then moving on to the kinetics and the mechanics of walking and looking at limb structure, and then following it with a field trip to a rehab specialist. So we have so many opportunities to enrich our students, that science comes alive because they're seeing why it's relevant to the world around them. It's not simply a textbook. We use the textbook as definition and vocabulary, but then the students are free to apply this to really fascinating problems that they can solve and then real life opportunities that they can explore. So we're very excited to have Chicago as really our classroom in science.
0: Well, it sounds like the school is already great and rich and vibrant. But what are some of your plans and goals for the future? I heard talk of an open house and some other possible events, but even beyond that, what would you like to see the school eventually become?
3: Bobby, you know, the goal of the school was laid out earlier by His Eminence so beautifully. And the goals really are to raise a community of Orthodox Christian leaders, to go out into this world that just has so much chaos and despair, that to bring the joy and the beauty and the triumph of the Christian life, and to empower them to be well-read, articulate students that take their faith and their knowledge hand in hand and become citizens of our community, our neighbors, our future leaders, our future medical providers, attorneys, possibly politicians and policymakers, that will bring an Orthodox Christian set of values and virtues to their adult life, empowering them as fathers and mothers and husbands and wives as well. So the goal is, of course, always growth for a high school, and I know that will happen over the years, but we can't ever lose focus that a small mission school, you can't accomplish what we're accomplishing at a large scale when you have 4,000 students in a building. So the joy of it being small and interpersonal is actually what the goal is to raise that next generation of students that bring, you know, a strong emphasis of their Orthodox Christian values and their appreciation of beauty and all the knowledge that they'll gain into their adult life. And that will make our world better. So we're called to spread and evangelize and to preach the gospel to all ends of the world. And what better way than to start at home with our own children and to raise them up that way so that they can continue to spread the gospel in an Orthodox Christian perspective.
0: Awesome. Well, if the past repeats itself, there is no doubt someone out there right now who is listening to your description of the school and live in an area that most likely does not have its own Orthodox high school and are thinking, you know, hey, maybe I should start something like that and gather some individuals together and try to form a school in my community. What recommendations and advice do you have for people like that who are interested in starting an Orthodox, you know, high school in their own local communities?
4: Bobby, if may I first address that. We started on a firm legal foundation. We have three lawyers on the board and professional directors. The Three Arcs High School is an Illinois not-for-profit corporation recognized as a legal entity under the laws of the state of Illinois. And in addition, and really as important is that we are a recognized 501c3 institution, recognized by the Internal Revenue Service. We are a qualified tax donee, and we are tax exempt. So when this starts, it has to start with a sound legal foundation that will support the vision and the zeal and the enthusiasm that Orthodox Christians have for Orthodox education at the secondary level. So, and that's very important. And for all those who may be listening who would like to join us, please consider our school, which is, as I said, recognized as a 501c3 institution. We are a qualified charitable tax donee, and all of the donations that have come and will be coming will be formally recognized with tax letters to satisfy all the accountants who are involved in our benefactors' paperwork.
8: I'm going to jump in as well. I think if you're going to start a school, if you're interested in starting a school, the first three things you're going to need are prayers, faith, and resilience. Your knees are going to hurt. You're going to keep questioning that faith. And is this what we should be doing? And why are we doing this? And ultimately, to keep on that path and not to give up. If you have a few people, like-minded people, as this group is, I also want to shout out that we have one other board member we didn't mention. It's Father John Kinnert from the OCA jurisdiction. He's a pastor at the priest at Christ the Savior in Chicago. And when you add all the different talents of the individuals that were mentioned tonight or on this call, they are so necessary to start handling the details that you need to address in order to start a school, securing a building, funding a building, staffing a building, curriculum, handling processes such as enrollment or payroll. Those are just the procurement of equipment and textbooks and such. All those things happen, but if you could even marketing and fundraising, absolutely. If you can find a talent within that alone, it's a lifesaver. But all those are, to have like-minded people that have those skills and are committed to continuing to work to bring this to light, as this group has, ultimately, it becomes a school, and that school, just like the church, supports the family church. Ultimately, that is our role, is to support that family in knowing what to do in all things that they encounter in their life.
0: Yeah, it really does sound like you guys were very careful about creating a foundation, not just in terms of, the 501c3 and being on proper legal footing, but also, a foundation of a great board and a foundation of a great faculty and finding just the right families and students to begin the school. And I think that is something that people should definitely consider before they start a school of their own, to really start from the bottom, build that foundation, and then see what you can do on top of that. How can listeners get more information about the school? I mean, it sounds like it's on the website. Register in the Niles area or simply assist you with your efforts. What is that web address? And, what are the various locations on the website that people can visit to find the sorts of information that they need?
8: Our website is www.thochs.org. That's Three Hierarchs Orthodox Christian High School.org. On that website, you'll have all the things that we've talked about tonight, such as coming events. And on October 17th, we will have, this is the time of year where you start to open the doors and invite your eighth grade family into the school so they could see the school and start making plans for the ninth grade year. So that starts on October 17th. It's not the only event, but it's the best event for parents to get a good look at the high school as they start making their plans for ninth grade. As we go into the fall, and we've mentioned before, we have a benefactors dinner on the 10th of October. It's turned into an annual dinner, and it's a great celebration to learn more about the school, but also share in the vision. As you look at the website as well, you'll start to see how you can donate to the school to support it financially. But I say even more than that, what are your special skills and talents that you could offer up? And that would be huge. Marketing and fundraising are huge ways of benefiting a burgeoning school, volunteering, and cross your fingers, maybe future faculty. When we add the next school year, we will need more teachers with different credentials in order to teach the next level. So you'd be surprised. You'd be the perfect faculty member.
0: Very good. Well, we'll be sure to include that web address in the description to this podcast episode. So just look for it under the title will probably be Three Hierarchs High School or something along those lines. And you'll see in the description below that there will be a link to the Three Hierarchs website. You guys have done a great job of presenting the school. Is there anything else that any of you would like to add before we conclude here?
3: Bobby, I'd like to add something here. So I'm a mother of four, as I mentioned earlier, and we did not have an Orthodox option for our children. There were other classical schools that we were blessed to find that helped us to form our children. But I'd like to speak to parents out there for a moment, uncles, aunts, grandparents, to really empower their youth and get them excited.

0: child, but there is something actually greater out there. And the idea that this classical approach is not something new is important for parents to understand. It's going back to the original form of education. Democracy was built on teaching, you know, you didn't have a right to vote if you weren't trained in rhetoric, if you didn't fight in your military. And the Greeks all know that. And so for us to, rather than just teach the children to memorize facts and pass a test and get a certain grade on a standardized test to go to college, you know, there's something out there for everyone. There's a college out there for everyone. They really have an opportunity to be independent thinkers, not just telling them what to think, but how to think and how to ask greater questions, and to be well-formed adults that are ready for the adult life. And so this classical approach, again, I just want to reiterate that this is not a new way. The public schools are using our children as guinea pigs, and they test out something new. It fails our students, so they come out with something new 7 years later, 10 years later, and they test it out again. Classical approach has been tried and true from the beginning of education. And so we're just going back to the classics. And this is a great way of, you know, just inspiring the love of learning in your children and giving them a joyful 4 years instead of just a mundane, miserable 4 years of I need to pass another test. So I really wanted to just put that out there for parents who are thinking about this and wondering, and how do I send my students to such a small high school, that that nurture of it is just so beautiful. And we were part of a grassroots mission classical school in the western suburbs of Chicago. It was a Catholic school, and our children benefited tremendously from it. My boys both got into college. One is in his third year of engineering. When he started, there were 21 students at the school. That school is now 140 students strong. Wow. And so being part of that experience gives me a lot of excitement that I know, one, I'm so grateful that there's finally an Orthodox option, that the Orthodox faithful don't have to go to another Christian school, that we're offering them their faith tied into this great education. And so it's such a great opportunity, and it is such a blessing from God that we finally have this. We're definitely behind schedule, I will say that, as an Orthodox in the Orthodox world. But I'm grateful that we're finally, you know, having these schools pop up all over the country is what I'm hearing.
1: Well, very well said. Hey, thanks so much, all of you, for joining me today.
0: Thank you for having us.
2: Thank you, Bobby.
1: All right. So once again, I have been speaking with almost the entire board of Three Hierarchs Orthodox Christian High School in Niles, Illinois. I am, of course, Bobby Maddox, and this has been a listener-supported presentation of Ancient Faith Radio.
3: Healing the unresolved, putting the past in the past. Father Joshua McCool guides those who have suffered painful experiences and continue to live in shame and isolation as a result of these hardships. Father Joshua is the author of Healing Your Wounded Soul, Growing from Pain to Peace, and also Healing Work, Giving Humanity a Second Chance, both published by Ancient Faith Publishing, and is also a licensed counselor in the state of Pennsylvania. Here he is with today's program.
4: Hello, listeners, and welcome back to another episode of Healing the Unresolved, Putting the Past in the Past. Today we're going to be, you know, having a little discussion about how, for each one of us really, to ask, how aligned is our self-perception with how other people perceive us? And probably, inevitably, everyone out there at some point has asked themselves that question, or at least pondered it, or perhaps noticed a vast discrepancy. And so, you know, in this topic, there can be a profound disparity between our sense of self-worth, our self-perception, and how others perceive us. And where each one of us are is kind of like on a spectrum or a continuum. And, you know, on one extreme, you know, we might have a super high perception of self-worth, kind of like an overinflated sense of self-worth, but we might actually be perceived poorly.

0: And of course, obviously, we don't want to be at that extreme end. In fact, we don't want to be at either extreme end of the continuum. And, you know, sometimes, of course, you know, certain personalities are kind of known for that. They have kind of grandiose sense of self-worth when, in fact, many people dread being around them. But that's not the scenario. That's not the end of the continuum that we're going to focus on today. You know, and then, of course, in the middle of the continuum, you know, it's the disparity perhaps isn't too great. I mean, it's certainly not exactly the same, you know, our self-perception and how others perceive us, but they're relatively close. There's no significant disparity. But on the other end of the continuum, which is really our focal point today, is when our sense of self-worth is so low, but how others perceive us is so very high. And, you know, when this happens, it's actually very tragic, you know? And then some might say, well, is it, Father? Right? Some might say, well, that's humility. I mean, that's what we're supposed to do. That if ever we sense people like us or like being around us or that we're thought of positively, that somehow we should discard that and run and hide from it. And that the more highly people think of us, the more we should bury ourselves and suppress ourselves and cut ourselves down. And, you know, upon first glance, it would be understandable if many people thought that. But let's take a closer look at that. Because, you know, thinking less of ourselves than how others see us can be virtuous when it's done the correct way and in the right spirit and with the correct disposition of heart. However, we are speaking about the extreme end of that continuum, you know, where our perception of ourselves is far too low to the point where we doubt our ability to do anything right. We immediately dismiss that we have anything to contribute, that we doubt our ability to do anything right or well. And as a result, we're generally intimidated by every aspect of life to the point where just getting up in the morning and having to leave the house is a major chore, which we procrastinate and avoid at all costs. And just every day is this immense struggle, you know, having to literally kind of show ourselves to the world. And as a result, we actually recuse ourselves from much of life, kind of like we literally hide in the shadows. And so we're speaking of what ultimately turns out to be self-defeating behaviors. And how does that manifest itself? You know, kind of on the ground level, so to speak, not accepting social invitations, you know, maybe at church or maybe at work or from a friend. And we don't accept them due to doubting their sincerity. We just can't believe that somebody would really want to hang out with us or have us over, whatever it might be. We just can't believe that someone might want us there. And ultimately, perhaps we just dismiss it as, oh, they're just being polite. They're just being nice. Well, that's what they're supposed to do at church, right? And it's almost like we do that. We think we're doing them a favor by saying, you know, thank you, but no, thank you. I wish I could, but I can't. You know, I have this and that, you know. And so, you know, this kind of brings up the issue of shyness. You know, and I know I said in the last podcast that, you know, we should be spiritually, we should be like a shy child, but it has to be the right kind of shyness, right? A dignified shyness is when we're cautious, but that cautiousness is accompanied and paired with confidence, right? And so, of course, shyness is virtuous, in my opinion, but not shyness that is rooted in fear and doubt. For if shyness is rooted in fear and doubt, then it is avoidance, right? Then it's self-defeating behaviors. And some other manifestations of being at this extreme end of the continuum, we may, you know, if we're in class or we have a job, We may never speak up or share an answer at work or class due to the belief that it would be rejected, or somehow the sound of us speaking up might be disturbing to others. And perhaps some of us out there can relate to that. Perhaps there was a time where, you know, we were in school or taking a class and we just so badly wanted to participate, and we had this contribution and we got so close to getting it out and participating in class, but we delayed, we procrastinated, and then the class moved on to another topic, and then we would just felt defeated and deflated. In essence, we kind of felt rejected, except no one rejected us, but actually we rejected ourselves, you see? And so we're kind of, there's much more to what we're saying here, you see? And so, of course, when we're in that situation and we're afraid to speak up, maybe we actually take up someone on their invitation and we go out with a group for dinner and we're at the table and, you know, we can participate, but we don't, because we're afraid that, what if it's not received well? What if people look at us like we're weird? What if we get rejected? You know, what if we speak up in class and the teacher, you know, says it's wrong and we feel humiliated, or other people laugh at us? We're afraid of that situation, but little do we realize that in not speaking up, that we're rejecting ourselves and inflicting that pain on ourselves. And so that we actually create that worst case scenario, and we don't ever actually realize what is happening, right? And so we kind of can go through life with this belief that our lot in life is to be silent and to stay in the background and never to draw any attention to ourselves. And again, some of us out there might say, well, yeah, but I mean, that's what we're supposed to do, right? I mean, isn't that part of humility? Well, if we're doing it for Christ or as a monastic, yes. You see, but if that's not our calling, then we don't want to hide like that. You know, and as I just said before, you know, in essence, when we kind of live at this end of the spectrum, we reject ourselves because we don't want to experience anyone rejecting us. And so it's almost like a preemptive strike. And we think that we're protecting ourselves and playing it safe. And the great irony and paradox is that it doesn't. Because, as I said, we're suffering the same pain as though someone else did it, right? And we think we're playing it safe, but in fact, we are inflicting the pain on ourselves. And that's part of the preemptive strike. We're not just removing ourselves from the game of life, if you will, not to sound dramatic. We are actually going even further and recreating that pain or even trauma of rejection on ourselves. And so, you know, just to kind of drive home the point that this isn't healthy, you know, another reason why this is problematic, you know, of course, the fact that it's a form of self-abuse is problematic enough. But another problem is, how do we use the talents that God has given us if we're always hiding and always afraid, right? So we have to strike that balance between staying humble, but also contributing. And, you know, sometimes when we're not used to doing this, it takes a lot of experience to find our legs, to find our footing, so to speak, because we're kind of afraid that, oh, you know, I spoke up or I asserted myself or I participated right away. We're afraid that somehow we're being showy or we're, you know, we're going to think too highly of ourselves. But that rarely happens. You know, we've got a ways to go before that could happen when we're at that far end of the spectrum where our self-perception is just rock bottom. But in fact, other people think highly of us. Okay. So again, we have to strike that balance between staying humble, but contributing. Contributing what? By contributing us, who God created us to be, our personhood, our knowledge that we have, our experiences in life, our gifts that were given to us by God. You know, we are God's creation, and so that can't be bad. We can't be bad, right? And so, you know, we're reminded of the parable, you know, when, you know, each of the individuals was given that talent, and they were meant to go forth and multiply it. But there was that one kind of bitter or cautious servant who just buried their talent in the ground and told, you know, the master, well, I knew you were a harsh man, so here it is. You know, sometimes inadvertently, we become like that servant who kind of just hid the talent in the ground because we were afraid, or perhaps even bitterness. But that's not what we're supposed to do. Of course, that's not the good scenario. So we have to go out and interact and take risks. Risks of encountering a rejecting humanity. But we have to remind ourselves, even if that rejection comes, it's not about us. It's about them and their rejection of God's calling to love others. It's their deficiency, not ours. You see, and so if any of this resonates with anyone out there and we say, well, you know, that's me. I'm at that far end of the spectrum where my self-perception and my self-worth is just rock bottom. But yet I see inklings or evidence that people actually view me very differently than I view myself. We're never going to be able to move to a healthier spot on that spectrum or continuum if we don't put ourselves out there and start to have experiences where, you know what, I took this person up on their invitation and I went out, or I spoke up in class or at work and they really liked it. And then that helps us. Each experience that we have like that, that kind of meter, it slides us down the continuum to a more healthy place. And it doesn't have to be right in the middle, right? But, you know, somewhere close to middle, so that, you know, I know I have a lot to contribute because I'm made in the image of God and in the likeness of God. And I have gifts that God has given me. So it's okay for me to be seen. It's okay for me to step out of the shadows and be in the light and to be heard and seen by others. But I also know that doesn't mean I'm better than anyone else. You know, I'm not going to let that slide into arrogance. And so we find that sweet spot, that balance. And really, it's the place, you know, where God wants us to be. And again, you know, it's really a dignified place to be. Because if we slide too far towards one of those extremes, we will lose our dignity, right? So we got to strike that balance and find that sweet spot there. So just some thoughts. I know today's a little shorter. And to everyone out there, we'll be back next weekend. And have a blessed day.
1: Healing the Unresolved. Putting the past in the past with Father Joshua McCool. Father Joshua is the Dean of St. George Cathedral in Pittsburgh, Pennsylvania, and a licensed counselor. 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That is askfrjoshua@ancientfaith.com. 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
1: Good evening and welcome to Orthodoxy Live, your live call-in show about the Orthodox faith, her teachings, and her traditions. I'm your host, Father Evan, and believe it or not, we are streaming to you live here on Ancient Faith Radio. I'm glad you're with us. It's March 5th. No, it's not. It's April 2nd. Little joke, because March 5th was the last time I was on air. Hard to believe I was not able to be on air for several weeks. Lots of reasons for that. One of them was some travel. The second one was we were hosting Pan-Orthodox Vespers here in my parish. For those of you who are unsure what that is, there's a tradition in Orthodox parishes during the Lenten season for the local parishes, whatever jurisdiction they belong to celebrate Vespers on the Sunday evenings of Great Lent together. That being said, in the midst of all that, I also came down with my second bout of COVID. And it just knocked me completely flat on my back. It's only recently that I have been back at work. I think my first full day was this past Friday. It was about a 9-day sickness. And you maybe can still hear it in my voice. I told my parish, I think I'm feeling about 80% there. But nonetheless, we're streaming to you live here on Ancient Faith Radio, as my dear friend Alyssa Bielatich said in the transition. If you are a listener, we hope you can also become a supporter. And you can do that by making a contribution of any amount on Ancient Faith's website. Or, you know, a simple way to support what you listen to here on Ancient Faith Radio is to visit the store at Ancient Faith and purchase one of the incredible resources that are available through Ancient Faith and Ancient Faith Publishing. Well, tonight, as we get underway, the lines are wide open. It doesn't surprise me, having not been on the air. I'm sure there's lots of people out there who listen to this program who have not been tuning in live because we haven't been on air live, but we're here tonight, and you can reach us at 1-855-237-2346. That's 1-855-AF-RADIO. Whatever questions you might have about the Christian faith, about the church, we're here to answer those. Now, as I get underway, and excuse my gravelly voice, we do so here on the last Sunday of Great Lent. And if you're a Christian who's grown up in the West, you might say, oh, wait a minute, Father Evan, you're off a week. Today was Palm Sunday. Well, in the Orthodox world, our calendars differ from that of our Western Christian brothers. And so we are a week different this year in terms of when we will celebrate our Lord's resurrection with the Feast of Pascha, or Easter, as it's commonly called in the West. And so today, in Western churches, it was Palm Sunday, but in the East, it was the last Sunday of Lent. And we read from the Gospel of Mark, where our Lord prophesies about his upcoming passion. And we also commemorate, there's sort of two themes for each Sunday of Lent. We also commemorate today St. Mary of Egypt. Now, for any of our listeners out there who have never heard or read the story of St. Mary of Egypt, just encourage you to do it. You can Google her life story, and you can learn about her and who she was and the life that she lived. I'm going to give a link as well to a version of her story that I think is quite good. Saint Mary of Egypt, Saint S-T, Mary, M-A-R-Y, of Egypt.org /files/library/life saintmaryofegypt.htm. So saintmaryofegypt.org/files/library/life.htm. A great version of her life story, one that I think will really edify you. So today marks the last Sunday, the fifth Sunday of Great Lent. We have one more week of the Lenten journey. In your local parish, if you are Orthodox, or if you're starting to attend an Orthodox parish, you might participate in the last services of the Lenten season, that being Great Compline or Pre-Sanctified Liturgy, perhaps the Canon of St. Andrew, and then starting this Friday evening, the Vespers of the Raising of St. Lazarus on Friday evening, and then the Feast of the Raising of Lazarus from John chapter 11 on Saturday, and the Feast of Palm Sunday or the triumphal entry of our Lord into Jerusalem this coming Sunday. And then beginning Sunday evening, the services of Holy Week commence and take us all the way to the vigil and the celebration of light and of the resurrection, which will come at the end. If you are thinking about visiting an Orthodox parish, and maybe it's a little daunting to you about, what service to go to during Holy Week, what to jump into. Simple recommendation I can make to you would be perhaps going to one of the first services of Holy Week, one of the Bridegroom Matins services that take place at the beginning of the week. Perhaps considering going to the Friday evening Lamentations service, the funeral service and the burial of Christ. And then picking either perhaps the Saturday liturgy of the descent of the Lord into Hades, or the resurrectional vigil. Those would be sort of the maybe four services I would recommend. You know, there can be as many as 20 in a parish. So that's probably a little daunting to someone who's looking at an online schedule at a local parish. And so that's why I recommend those. If I was to put them in order, I'd say, of course, the vigil of the resurrection, and then perhaps that Saturday morning service and the Good Friday service. Those would be perhaps the three services that I would most highly recommend attending and participating in as you're able. All right. Again, you're listening to Orthodoxy Live here. It's April 2nd. We're back live tonight, and you can call us at 1-855-237-2346. We're going to go out to our first caller. David, welcome to Orthodoxy Live.
2: Hi, I heard your lines were wide open. I thought I'd help you out.
1: Oh, David, where are you calling from?
2: Calling from the Rochester, New York area.
1: Oh, no way. Okay. So yeah, is that home for you?
2: Yeah, south in more of the rural area south of it. But yes, I do attend Orthodox Church up in the city.
1: Okay. And so families from that area, you're an East Coaster?
2: We're considered more Great Lakes, I guess. Really, my immediate family and my wives were both from Buffalo area.
1: Okay. So I've spent some time in Buffalo, and both in the winter and in the summer. And that is extreme weather on either side.
2: Yeah. Well, yeah. I mean, the summers are beautiful up here. I don't know if you could find a better summer than we have, but you pay for it with winter.
1: You sure do, right? Yeah. I mean, the coldest I've ever been has been in upstate New York.
2: Mm-hmm.
1: You know,
2: I believe that. But and the problem is really that winter hangs on a little bit up here. You know, it's April and it's still going to be kind of wintry for a while. You know, it'll be nicer than winter per se, but it's not going to be springtime and flowers blooming for another month.
1: So we have new neighbors. They moved from New York and they lived in upstate, and they recently were telling my wife, gosh, we feel like this recent weather in Colorado has been a lot like upstate New York. And, we usually have much milder winters. And I keep a little nature journal. And for example, usually by, middle of March, the daffodils have bloomed and all of that. And this year in Colorado, they still haven't. It's been rather cold and snowy and cloudy. And so we've had a long winter, and I know it's spring, but it's still, like you said, can feel like winter. Today, it did get warm. It got up into the 60s and, the sun was out and everybody was sort of out and about. It felt like, okay, maybe we've turned a corner, but it's supposed to snow on Tuesday. So,
2: Well, yeah. Yeah, that's like here, and it even is very changeable from one region to another. You've probably heard. I mean, Buffalo was in the news several times this past winter because of big storms. Now I'm 60 miles east of there, and we've hardly had anything. It's been a really easy winter for us.
1: Isn't that
2: here.
1: Something? So different, yeah. Just a 60 miles difference. So now, what's your home parish up there, David?
2: Greek Holy Spirit Greek Orthodox Church.
1: Oh, nice. Okay, who's your parish priest?
2: Father Jim Behrens.
1: Father Jim Behrens. I know Father Jim. No way. We crossed paths years ago back at seminary. So when you are at church next, please give him my regards. Oh, gosh. I haven't thought of Father Jim in a long time. It's nice to hear his name. Give him my love.
2: Will do.
1: Well, David, what's on your mind?
2: I'll tell you, I've been waiting all month. And finally, you're here. You, in one of the most recent episodes of Transforming Our Lives in Christ, the podcast, which is currently going through the Gospel of Luke, as you know, I'm not telling you, I'm telling everyone else. It was the first one in March, and a good chunk of the episode dealt with possession and being
1: dispossessed,
2: delivered, and then repossessed. Mm-hmm. Yeah. Mm-hmm. And I, of course, I'm familiar with the passage, and the passage, if anyone else, I don't have the references in front of me, but it's Jesus instructing people that, you know, the demon is cast out of a person. He goes out roaming around to and fro and not finding a place to abide. He returns
1: right.
2: to the person which he had been cast out of, and finding the place swept and garnished, and Matthew adds empty, which he was really stressed. The demon goes, finds seven more worse than him, and the person's state is worse than it was before.
1: Right.
2: And now I've been familiar with this passage for a long time, but I've never heard something so stark and basic as what you had said about this. In fact, I think it all keys on the phrase that everyone is possessed. It's just, what are they possessed by? And
1: right.
2: I mean, that's an unsettling thought. You know, suddenly you're walking around going, wait a minute, this person right there, are they, you know, possessed? They seem normal to me.
1: Mm-hmm.
2: I know the verse speaks, at least suggests the idea that the person can be empty for a while. But, I'm pretty clear on your idea that this is only an interim state. If you're empty, you're not going to be empty for long. Something is going to fill this space, and it is up to us, to be filled with the Lord, lest we be filled with
1: something else.
2: In the minimum, bad ideas, bad ideologies or whatever, and ultimately something more pernicious than that. And I guess, like I said, I'd never heard something just laying on the line like that.
1: Well,
2: and,
1: the
2: questions, but nothing specific, you know?
1: Yeah. Well, the passage you're referring to shows up in Luke 11, and it shows up as well in Matthew 12. And you've done a wonderful job of outlining, the passage in Scripture. It's a bit enigmatic, when you read it. I remember as a young person reading that passage and being stumped. What could this mean? How could this man who had a demon who was then delivered of that possession end up in a state that's worse than his former? Why did it come to be that he was inhabited now by seven demons worse than the original, right? Why would God allow such a thing? And, you're correct in noting the statement, we're all possessed. We don't think of that.
2: Hard to avoid that. That is, like I said, it was so blatant that it stopped me in my tracks,
1: Yeah, we're all possessed. It's just a question of what are we possessed by? In a sense, one of the most basic spiritual laws that we speak about is that that a human being was built to be filled and filled with the presence of God. And that's what we were built for. We were supposed to be in this deep level of communion. And in the garden, we make a decision to go at it without God. And that's tragic because the thing that we were built to be in relationship with, we reject. And so then that opens us up because we can't live in a state of emptiness, right? A state of dispossession that opens us up to something nefarious, you know? Sometimes people look at it as sort of an innocuous thing, like, well, okay, if I'm not possessed by God, you know, so I'm possessed by my love of soccer, I'm possessed by my love of work. I mean, these are innocuous things. Well, ultimately, we would say they're not innocuous. You know, uninhabited spaces get filled, and what fills us is not necessarily neutral. You know, ultimately it is destructive. And so, you know, that key phrase that swept and empty, right? That's the state that is dangerous. And, you know, do we see this in our liturgical services? I don't remember if I talked about this in the Bible study. Did I mention this?
2: Well, what I do remember you mentioning is that, I mean, there was a few really key things in there. And one is that we are frequently asking the Lord to fill us. We do that in the Trisagion prayer, the Holy Spirit to come and abide in us. And and there are a number of other ways that we say something along those lines. And then at the end of the podcast, even it was mentioned that the Eucharist and is a form of filling. And that also was really, to me, a very important key idea that I've been thinking about a lot lately. So that's what I remember. If you may have said something else, but I can't right now say.
1: Yeah, well, so when we start our walk in the church, it begins at the time of our baptism. And in baptism, we are stripped. We don't do this anymore with adults. We still do it with children, but it was true that adults are also stripped, and we enter the baptismal font naked. So there's this understanding within the church that to go into the baptismal fonts, we sort of strip you physically, but we also strip you, let's say, spiritually, right? And there's all the prayers of exorcism that precede one's baptism. Yeah. So we're casting out, stripping down, you know, you take your shoes off, you take your clothes off, you get into the font naked. And then as soon as you come out of the font, we cover you with a white towel, like Christ coming off the cross. And then we bless a garment that's given to you. So that idea of being stripped, being opened, being laid bare and then immediately robed and filled is right there in the first sacramental service that we as Christians participate in fully, right? And then, as you mentioned, in the Eucharist, you know, John 6 mentions so clearly, he who eats my flesh and drinks my blood abides in me and I in him. So there is this idea that the Eucharist is a filling of the vessel, right? And we, if you've been to any of the pre-sanctified liturgies, there's the preparatory psalms that are read in that service. One of them is a reflection of David, who's building the temple, and he speaks about how he's not going to give rest to his eyes, nor his temple, nor lay upon his couch until he finds a habitation for the Lord God. And historically, he's speaking about the building of the temple. But spiritually, he's speaking about the coming of Christ and the indwelling of Christ in us through the Holy Spirit and the Eucharist.
2: Well, and then, actually, isn't it interesting? I mean, just playing off of that, I remember David saying that, and didn't God respond to a prophet that God would, in fact, build him a house?
1: Yes. Yeah.
2: Because David didn't build the temple. Ultimately, it was Solomon and his son who had done that work. But yeah, I would wonder how that even seems like it might fit in somehow.
1: Yeah, it does. I mean, because the idea is that God is going to build a house within us, right? He's going to dwell if we allow him, if we open him ourselves to him, right? And so later in the pre-sanctified liturgy, the prayer that's read before the reception of the Eucharist by the priest, this is a liturgy of St. Gregory here now, he literally quotes John 6 and speaks about how now Christ will be walking and abiding in us through the reception of the body and blood of Christ. And so, yeah, I mean, this idea of dispossession and then repossession by God, it's something that we can reflect on, if you will, even daily in our walk, but certainly in a more universal sense of saying, you know, what am I filled by? And Lent, you know, if you will, Lent is an opportunity through fasting, through alms, through prayer, of emptying ourselves of incorrect action, incorrect thoughts, right? Incorrect lifestyle, and then refilling it with correct appetites, correct thoughts, correct actions, right? So there is a dispossession, a repossession in Lent. And it's, like I said, it's fundamental to the Christian life to think in these terms.
2: Well, I can see that, but I can't say I've ever really. This is like a construct of salvation itself to me.
1: Uh-huh. It is.
2: Amen. Essential. It's like it is salvation, or it's, mm-hmm. it's one way of describing it. You know, what are you filled with? What are you following, pursuing, etc.? It's. I would understand the pursuit part, but I never understood the filling aspect of it, or the, you know, the being possessed, so to speak, of. By the Holy Spirit or by something else. You know.
1: Well, lovely to visit with you about it. And you're going to have to tell my dear friend, Father Barron's hello.
2: Will do. Yep.
1: Thanks for calling in, David. Appreciate it. And a beautiful conclusion to your Lenten journey and a wonderful celebration of our Lord's Pascha in a couple weeks.
2: I hope so. Thank you.
1: Thank you, David. Well, you're listening to Orthodoxy Live as David drops off. That opens up a line for you at 1-855-237-2346. Well, listen, we're going to take a quick 1 minute break. On the other side, we'll pick up with Brian, who's on the line. So we'll just take a quick break. We'll be right back.
0: Orthodoxy Live with Father Evan will be back in a moment. In the meantime, lines are open at 1-855-AF-RADIO. That's 1-855-237-2346.
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0: Father Evan is ready for your call, and our lines are open at 1-855-AF-RADIO. That's 1-855-237-2346. Here once again is Father Evan.
1: Well, welcome back to the program, and as I said, we've got some open lines for you tonight at 1-855-237-2346. Hope to hear from you. Let's go out to Brian. Brian, welcome to the program.
4: Hi, Father Evan. How are you?
1: Well, I'm doing okay. As I mentioned in the opening of the program, I came down with a really bad case of COVID, and I'm recovering from it. I'm probably 80%. I feel pretty much normal, but I still have a lot of gunk, and my voice is pretty weak and that kind of stuff. Have you had COVID, Brian?
4: Yeah, and by the way, I tuned in late, so I missed that.
1: No problem at all.
4: I had it twice, relatively mild. It took a while for the smell to come back the first time, but thank God I'm okay now. And anyway, I hope you recover quickly. So that's
1: thank you.
4: What that's like a little bit.
1: Well, where are you calling from?
4: Oh, Cincinnati.
1: Oh, well, welcome to the program. Nice to have you on.
4: Thank you. I've called quite a bit over the years, but it's been a while. And I've got a question. It's a historical question, but it's
1: okay.
4: I hope it won't be boring for for that many people. Let me try to frame this up. As my I was chrismated a year and a half ago, and I'm learning a lot of stuff. So historically, I understand the importance of the five major centers of our faith. You know, with the patriarchs, our patriarchates. And I believe they were defined and they were ranked in order of, you know, Constantinople and I think maybe Alexandria and then Antioch, Jerusalem. Anyway, Rome. Well, I'm sorry. Rome would be after Rome, then Constantinople, then Alexandria, Antioch, Jerusalem. Of course, Rome falls, and then there's a schism in 1054, and so Rome is out of the picture. But my understanding, Father Evan, is that the cities were not, they were chosen based on their civic importance at the time, which makes sense. And now we go forward into, you know, centuries later, Constantinople falls in 1453.
1: Right.
4: And I understand Turkish law still requires that the Orthodox are unable to elect a patriarch outside of Turkish citizenship.
1: Correct, right.
4: And I guess three questions. One, why are we letting the Turkish, the country of Turkey, tell us, the church, which is not bound by a national border, where we get our patriarchs? That's one. Number two, how small is the Christian population at this point in Istanbul? And is it? And then number three, is there a point in the near future or in the future where it's simply not going to be
1: viable
4: enough of a of an influence to even be a consideration? I mean, I love the history of Constantinople. Of course, it's incredible, the fathers that have been from there and the theologians. But let's face it, it's an absolute shell.
1: Yeah.
4: And it just seems frustrating. Now, my question, Father, has nothing to do with the current patriarch or any controversies, and that's not at all why I'm asking. So, that's
1: yeah, I think your question's valid. And, you know, for those who are listening and going, well, you know, okay, this sounds like something that doesn't apply to me in any way, shape, or form. Well, for myself, I'm an Orthodox priest here in America, and jurisdictionally, I fall under the Patriarch of Constantinople. So my local bishop is, if you will, installed by the synod here in America, which is ultimately underneath the ecumenical synod under the ecumenical patriarch in Constantinople. So it has a real connection, if you will, to even my local parish here in Loveland, Colorado. And the statements that you've made, for those who, again, maybe not are not familiar with, you rightly put it, the city of Constantinople, New Rome, in the history of the Christian faith, played a large part in establishing the faith that really, for all intents and purposes, all Christians today inherited, right? So all of the early councils, which we now call ecumenical councils, occurred in the East, and were influenced by a great measure by the bishop, who eventually became called the Patriarch of Constantinople. And we've got these great, you know, luminaries like John Chrysostom, right? Gregory, and others who occupied that seat and wrote and influenced in a positive way the church. And so there's this historical precedence. My family, my wife's dad, grew up in Istanbul.
4: Oh, wow.
1: He grew up at a time in which the Orthodox population there was still robust. This was prior to the forced expulsion of Christians from Turkey in the 60s and the forced population exchanges. And his mother was part of the great, let's say, catastrophe, Asia Minor catastrophe, where millions of Christians were slaughtered. By the Turkish government, still one of the genocides that we have not recognized. You know,
4: Absolutely.
1: The first major genocide. Millions of Christians lost their lives under the Ottoman Turkish rule and the new Ottoman Empire under Ataturk. So I have personal experience having visited my father-in-law's home. He himself was forced out of Turkey in the 60s. At the time of his departure, there were still about 500,000 Christians in the city. Just a couple of decades earlier, there was still about 2 million. To tell you just how effective the Turkish government has been in suppressing the Christian community there, it's now probably around 2,000.
4: Oh, my word.
1: So it's really become, you know, a remnant, very, very, very small remnant of itself, a shell. That's a good way of putting it. Many of the churches that, you know, used to have thousands of attendees, you know, have, you know, a few, handful. Right, my father's church, my father-in-law's church included. There used to be Christian schools and seminaries within the city. Now, of course, the Turkish government has really violated the human rights of the Christian population there, absconding, you know, both property, you know, physical and intellectual property. Many people are still not aware, like, for example, if I, as an Orthodox priest, travel to Turkey, I'm required to remove my priestly garments before entering the country.
4: Wow.
1: It's illegal for me to wear my cross outside of my garments. It's illegal for a church to ring a bell. It's illegal for a church to have a public display of piety, like a procession.
4: Oh,
1: it's illegal to convert anyone in the state of Turkey to the Christian faith. So it is a population that has lived under a longstanding oppression. And as you rightly pointed, we still have the matter of the Turkish government making it illegal for someone to occupy the patriarchal office without first being a Turkish citizen. So in effect, cutting off the episcopacy from the broader Orthodox world, right? All that's true. And now, are there efforts? Yes, there are efforts at the UN. There's been efforts here in our own Congress and state governments. There's an organization here in the United States that has moved heaven and earth to work against the oppression of what's going on in Turkey. They're known as the Archons. Have you ever heard of them?
4: No, I haven't.
1: Yeah, you know, worth looking up. Archons, A-R-C-H-O-N-S, Archons of the Ecumenical Throne. They are a group of lay people who've dedicated their treasure and their lives to the reversal of religious persecution of Christians in that part of the world and to the reestablishment of the freedom of the ecumenical throne. And so, you know, they're working both in financial ways and political ways, right? All that being said, you know, your point is valid. And what will occur in the, you know, decades to come, and how will that particular place and position adapt to a situation that in many ways has become untenable? I mean, how do you select, you know, one of the most important ecclesiastical positions in the world when you don't have really the ability to select someone from? I mean, where right. do you go?
4: Right.
1: One of the subversive things the church has done is for many years, it has taken viable candidates and they have gone and lived in Turkey and obtained Turkish citizenry. I don't know if you're aware of that.
4: I did not know that. Okay.
1: So one of the things the church has done for many years now is slowly introduced men who are of good character and education and ability into Turkish citizenry, and they have a dual citizenship. And this is one of the ways that the church is combating that. Another thing that the church has done is brought monastics from various parts of the world into Turkey to inhabit churches and monasteries that the Turkish government, because they have a law on the books that, you know, if it's uninhabited for a certain period of time, they can confiscate the property.
4: Mm.
1: So there's these rotating monastics that will go and live, you know, often in a solitary manner in a monastery or church for 6 months to a year, just so that the Turkish government cannot confiscate this ecclesiastical property. It's, wow. it's just crazy. But what will be, you know, the end game? I do think it's possible that, you know, like we see happening with the Dalai Lama, that at some point, you know, you may see the religious community there live in exile. I could see that occurring.
4: Yeah.
1: Perhaps the logjam that's occurred at the UN and within Western governments will cease. You know, I think there is a desire on the part of the West to address this egregious wrong, but you know, the Turkish country allows for certain NATO bases to be operated, and to this point, where we have not been willing to give up, let's say, the military advantages we get over the human rights abuses that have occurred.
4: Mm.
1: I don't know if you remember, Obama made a promise to recognize the genocide, and then once he was in office, he reneged.
4: Yeah, I don't remember that. I thought I heard something about... Well, it doesn't matter. I thought I heard Biden call it a genocide early in his term, mm-hmm. but maybe that's wrong. But yeah, I don't think it's ever been fully recognized either way. You can mention the word genocide, but boy, unless it's recognized as horrific as it was, you know.
1: Right, right. And then you have things like, you know, Hagia Sophia has recently been turned back into a mosque.
4: Right.
1: And, you know, if you think about that within the Western framework, you know, if you imagine, you know, for example, you know, and the West is coming to terms with the ways in which we have dispossessed, let's say, native peoples and taken properties, taken lands that really we acquired in a manner that was illegal and oppressive, you know, there's restitution being done. We saw that with what happened with Nazism as well. That hasn't happened yet in Asia Minor. You know, the churches, the monasteries, the schools, those are still under the possession, the homes by the Turkish government. And it is not a secular government, right?
4: Yeah, they say they are, but they
1: operate differently.
4: Right, exactly. This is fascinating. So, Father, honestly, I don't know how you do these answers off the top of your head. I can't believe the information you just gave me, not knowing what I was going to ask. That's
1: well, you know, it's certainly something that I think, you know, you have people, let me close with at least saying this.
4: Sure.
1: You have people within Orthodoxy who I think erroneously live within a sort of fantasy of a resurrected patriarchate, you know, sort of the, you know, the reestablishment of Hagia Sophia and the reclaiming of Christianity in Asia Minor. You know, I think that's a bit of a fantasy, and you even have people that are sort of militant, you know, and sort of nationalistic about such ideas, you know, and willing to really go out and ferment rebellion and political, I don't know what to say, revolution over such a thing.
4: Mm-hmm.
1: You have people who are probably more in my boat who say, look, I think the spirit of Constantinople is not necessarily tied to a geographic location.
4: Right. Exactly.
1: And we can lift ourselves out of a geographic political situation that is really, you know, at this point, a dead end. And we can breathe again if we were simply to sort of let go of a sort of a claim to dirt, you know. But
4: yeah,
1: you know, you see this all over the world, don't you?
4: Yeah, absolutely. I agree. And yeah, that's a good way to kind of summarize what the differences in attitude, because it's hard to let go that history, and it's mm-hmm. great to think, gosh, wouldn't it be amazing if, you know, that city became ours again? Well, 1453 was a long time ago.

0: the brothers who was born in the U.S., you know, got all riled up and, you know, sort of made some statements about, you know, how Greek priests were, you know, not supporting the Russian patriarchy, blah, blah. And I stopped him and I said, you know, dear brother, you know, how can we allow something that's happening on the other side of the earth stand between our fellowship? And, you know, I just refuse to live in that divided and polemical world. And absolutely, you're my brother, and in Christ we are united, and it's only the devil who wishes to separate us. So, you know, I'm probably more along the lines of the spirit of your question, which is, I'd like to see us think creatively, innovatively about how we might approach this situation. And I think that might really unleash the church in a positive way. And that would be my perspective.
1: Well, I share it for certain, and I appreciate very much your comments. And thanks for taking this much time on the question. I do appreciate it very much.
0: You're welcome, Brian. Well, God bless you, and a beautiful conclusion to your Lenten journey, and a blessed Pascha.
1: Thank you, Father. Take care.
0: You bet. Uh-huh. Well, listen, Trudy, who's producing the show tonight, let's take, you know, the shortest break we can. It'll allow me to get a drink of water, rest my voice for 30 seconds. And I've got a question that came in from Russia that I'd like to answer on the other side of the break. Hi, I'm Father Evan Armitage of the live call-in show, Orthodoxy Live on Ancient Faith Radio. I've been hosting this program and answering questions about all things Orthodox for almost 10 years now. That's over 250 episodes of responses to the issues that plague and perplex you about the Church and Holy Scripture. 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
2: 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That's 1-855-237-2346. Here once again is Father Evan.
0: Well, thanks, Matushka Trudy, for giving me a little break there so I could rest my voice here. So I've got a question that came in from Father Dimitri, who's writing in from Russia. I'd like to read his question to you here on air. Hi, good day, Father Evan. Christ is in our midst. Father Dimitri will have to forgive me. I'm filling in. I couldn't write to him in Russian, and so I'm just so inspired by him writing to me in English here. But I've got to correct a little syntax here as we go. But I'll do my best. I do appreciate your ministry and the wonderful communication you have with your listeners. I'm a priest in Russia, and I am serving in villages in several parishes. In that case, sometimes I have problems with a choir. I have nobody to sing. So I have a question for you, if you don't mind. Do you have any idea of how to follow the liturgy without a choir? Where is it written what a priest has to chant, what to read, what he can skip? I've read some articles on it, but something formal I can't find in Russia. I'd be really grateful for your answer. Well, Father Dimitri, my dear brother in Christ, thank you so much for writing. God willing, one of these days, I hope I can meet you. I love traveling. I do a lot of it. I haven't done a ton outside of the country, but as I always tell listeners in different parts of the world, hey, if you're interested in having me come and speak, I'm open to the invitation. I'd love to come to Russia one of these days and just visit all of the wonderful sites, holy sites that

there. So many faithful, beautiful Orthodox Christians that I've met through the years who've come from Russia. One particular parishioner here in Colorado that I've just known for so many years and just love so dearly, Natasha, who's brought things back from Russia for me, you know, that I use here in my local parish. So, Father Dimitri, I have to relate your question to the early experiences that I had coming and establishing the parish of St. Spiridon. I wasn't in rural Russia, but in my own way, I was in a little village, if you will, quote unquote, in Colorado, north of Denver, in a small town, Loveland, Colorado, which at the time was under 60,000 people. It's probably much larger than the villages that you're in. But in a way, where the parish was situated and the neighborhood that I was in, it was like I was in a little village. I mean, the people that came to participate and attend the parish of St. Spiridon were all really neighbors of where that little parish was located on Fifth Street in what was then Old Town Loveland. We've since moved as we outgrew our facility there. But when I first came to the parish, and I talk about some of this in my new book, Reclaiming the Great Commission, I didn't have, like you yourself are stating, you know, a choir, and I didn't have chanters. And I would celebrate the liturgy, and even in the first liturgy I ever celebrated, I remember having to stop because the people weren't sure what to do in response to the liturgy. I can remember doing some of the services of the day, like the matins or ortho service, and not having someone who could chant the service. So what to do? Where is it written? Well, let me say this. There is nothing that I know of, both in English or in any other language, which stipulates what can be skipped, what must be done, what has to be sung, and the rest. Really, all we have is the more ancient rubrics that delineate the parts that are done by a priest and the parts that are done by the people. And so, in general, when we're serving a liturgy, all of the petitions and prayers and exclamations are all done by the clergy. If you've got more than a priest, maybe you have a deacon, some of those parts are done by the deacon. But let's just make it simple. In a liturgy, all the parts related to the petitions, the exclamations, the liturgical acts like sensing or the consecration of the elements of the bread and the wine, all of that's done by a priest. Now, all the responses to what the priest does, the Lord have mercies, the amens, the hymns, those are done by the people. Now, traditionally, those are all sung, but my own experience in forming a new community required, and the limitations we were under, required me to change what we did. We couldn't sing them, so we read the responses. And so, you know, Father, I would suggest that you do the same. If you can provide even simple liturgical texts, texts, or liturgical books for the faithful, you could print them out that has the priest parts and the parishioner's parts. My suggestion, too, is that if you can use the local vernacular and not the formal liturgical Slavonic, that would probably help. We did the same here. We moved away from using liturgical Greek, which is a really beautiful but difficult, ornate, complicated language that no one speaks anymore, and certainly not in rural Colorado. And so we used the vernacular. We went to English. So I would suggest using a text of the liturgy in the language of the people in the village that you're serving. And if you simply instruct the people that wherever it's listed as people, whatever the response is or the hymn, that they respond in spoken form.
with Lord have mercy or amen, or even reading the hymns. You know, God doesn't play games with us, obviously, and he understands the situation that you're in, Father Dimitri. Now, the same thing occurs here in the States. You know, there are many Orthodox parishes that exist in areas in which there is not, let's say, a trained choir or trained chanters, liturgical readers. That's okay. The Spirit of God is not hampered or limited by the fact that we don't have, you know, trained musicians and trained readers. We can celebrate the liturgy, and we can celebrate it simply and humbly, and God's Spirit and His presence is there. His grace will shoot through the gathered people and indwell in the hearts of those who celebrate that liturgy with faith. And so I would simply go to reading the responses. Now, in a very simple way, you could determine a sort of progression from reading to singing. And I would start with some of the simple responses, some of the Lord have mercies. They can be sung in a simple chant and response. And then to learn maybe some of the basic hymns. One of the things I did, this was back when people were using CDs, is I had someone who could really sing beautifully record the version of the liturgy that I wanted the people to learn to sing. And I made, oh gosh, maybe 60 copies on CDs of that liturgy. And I gave to everyone that came to the church a copy of that CD. And I said, listen to this in your cars while you're driving around. Listen to this in your homes. And as we gather for the liturgy, we're going to start to try and sing as you're listening to this CD. Now, you could do that just as easily with modern technology by creating an audio file that you share with people and put on their phones. And as you're traveling into the rural area in the villages, have them just listen to a very basic singing of the liturgy. Again, keep it basic. Make sure it's in the vernacular. Give them the actual text to follow so that they can pray along and sing along. And then I also, during the time that I was first serving at St. Spiridon's, we would practice singing the responses and the hymns, sometimes even in the service, but often after the service. We'd just take 5 minutes after a liturgy and we would practice a hymn together, right? So that what they were hearing on a CD, they were now practicing together, and we would go over it a few times. You know, in many ways, we still do that today in the parish of St. Spiridon. Now, I'm gifted and blessed that in prayer, beseeching God, we've got incredible, fantastic musicians in our choir and our chanters, and we've got a very vocal and melodious group of parishioners who can sing along. But that doesn't mean that we have stepped away from that basic idea of finding a way for people to participate and engage in the worship. Now, that's the last point I want to make. When we take away the obstacles to people's participation, you're going to be surprised, Father Dimitri, at how quickly people within the villages step forward, because we've made it easy for them to participate in the liturgy. And we've sort of greased the tracks, made it simple for them to pray within the divine services. Now, we know in the larger cities and the monasteries and the cathedrals, the liturgy can become much more complex and ornate. And that makes sense. That's what we would expect maybe in some of our larger parishes. But in the simple parishes that exist both here in the U.S., within Russia or wherever, we can make things much more simple. And it doesn't make them less holy. We can make the music less complex, and it doesn't make it less pleasing to God. So, Father Dimitri, I hope I've helped you with my response. I so appreciate you writing in, and God willing, one of these days, perhaps we can meet. Well, thanks so much for joining us tonight here on Orthodoxy Live. As always, it's an honor and a pleasure to be your host for this
incredible long-running show where you can call in and ask anything about the Orthodox faith, her teachings, and her traditions. Of course, if you missed any part of tonight's program, you can always pick it up as a podcast, as it's rebroadcast on Ancient Faith. And if you'd like to listen to any past shows, you can do the same. For Orthodoxy Live and Ancient Faith Radio, I'm Father Evan. Good night and God bless.

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0: Welcome to the Spirit of St. Tikhon's, the Ancient Faith radio broadcast from St. Tikhon's Orthodox Theological Seminary in South Canaan, Pennsylvania. St. Tikhon's purpose is the spiritual formation and training of the next generation of missionary priests for service in the fields of North America and beyond. The Spirit of St. Tikhon's aims to give you an audio glimpse into the life of the seminary and monastery. We invite you to come and see. Here is your host, Matushka Liz Gavain.
1: Hello, welcome to the Spirit of St. Tikhon's on Ancient Faith Radio. We are here at St. Tikhon's Orthodox Theological Seminary and Monastery in South Canaan, Pennsylvania. I'm Matushka Liz Gavain. I'm here today with one of our recently graduated seminarians, Father Gabriel Aldridge. He's from the OCA, Diocese of the South, and he's heading out to St. John the Wonder Worker Parish in Atlanta, Georgia soon. Welcome. Thank you for joining us. Please tell us, we're here today to talk about his thesis that he spent the year working on. Please tell us a little bit about your thesis. What's the topic, the title?
2: Sure. Thanks for having me, Liz. The title is Sing the Incarnation. Towards the use of vernacular music languages in North American parishes.
1: Excellent.
2: And I don't know, I guess a way of summing it up, or at least introducing the main, I guess it's kind of the overall message. There's one particular quote that I'll read. This is from Brother Moses Snyder, who is a monk at an OCA monastery in British Columbia, Holy Transfiguration Hermitage.
1: Okay.
2: And he has arranged and written a pretty much ready-to-use set of Kentakians, Troparians, all the little things that the particularly the movable music and actually the set music that we use in any service. He's taken Gregorian or Western Plain Chant, as it's often called, Gregorian tones and set them in a way that they can just plug directly into, you know, Byzantine styled, you know, and by that I'm meaning, you know, all Orthodox services.
1: Right, right.
2: We can plug directly into, you know, the Liturgy of John Chrysostom, the Liturgy of St. Basil, and wow. It's kind of, you know, no additional work needed. So he's kind of a hero in this arena.
1: Amazing.
2: And so what he says is, it is important for a local chant to be nourished, or else we will run the risk of a counter witness, that of presenting Orthodoxy to the world as an Eastern church. It is not so much a matter of developing a Western Orthodox aesthetic for its own sake, as of avoiding the opposite error, seeing the church as culture specific. For our mission in the West to be effective, we have to present Orthodoxy in its fullness, the one universal truth which always appears both ancient and new and is equally at home everywhere.
1: That's amazing.
2: I mean, that's kind of the whole point. It's that, you know, this kind of, the idea of doing this thesis came from a paper that I had to write, I guess it was in the second year, I think second semester, second year. This was in Father John Parker and Father Paul Witek's class.
1: Okay.
2: I think this was their combined class, but Father John was talking on specifically on evangelism. Mm. And, you know, I wrote a paper about, you know, the things that I felt were standing in the way of Orthodoxy reaching more people.
1: Mm-hmm.
2: And one of the things that that came up was that, you know, there's a type of convert that is always going to be attracted to Orthodoxy simply because it is the opposite of what they grew up with.
1: It has an
2: exotic, even if they don't use the word Eastern, but it has an exotic flair. It's different, and that's why they want it.
1: Mm-hmm.
2: So that attracts them. And you know, God will use anything, even if it's God can use good and bad motives he'll take anything and transform it. So that's obviously not the problem. But you know, it seemed that so much of that Eastern flair, while it did attract certain people, and I think I was one of those, I just wonder how many more it has repelled. because not because they even have a problem with Eastern culture or have any issue with seeing Russians or Greeks or Eastern Europeans as true Christians, but they look at our churches and they say, oh, what a wonderful community for them. And they never even have the opportunity to encounter the faith because it's so insular and it's so, you know, literally foreign. Mm-hmm. Even if they are doing, you know, doing services in English.
1: Right.
2: I mean, that still is an issue. You can't assume that everywhere. I mean, the OCA is pretty fortunate to have come a long way in that regard.
1: Right.
2: But yeah, you know, the issue again being that we are allowing ourselves to not just simply repel people who, you know, not repel as in I hate them or they hate me, but rather just people will see the church as something that's for someone else.
1: Right.
2: And that's bad. But that is not in any way the worst part of it. The worst part of it, and Brother Moses makes this point in that quote I read, we actually are committing ontological suicide by making the church culture specific, because the church is universal and Christ incarnated locally. When he came to first century Palestine under Roman occupation, he fully embraced the people to which he was sent.
1: Right.
2: And didn't attempt to teach them how another culture is really the best one to adopt.
1: Right.
2: He fully adopted the culture that surrounded him. He was a 100% Palestinian Jew of the first century. And when we come to the United States and basically become Russians, even if we're not, I mean, I don't have a drop of quote unquote Orthodox blood in my veins.
1: Right.
2: And that's true of, particularly in the Diocese of the South, that's true of a great many of the converts. But they all start dressing like Russians. You know, they, and I think they're doing it because they think they're supposed to.
1: Right.
2: Now, and I don't think that, I mean, I don't doubt their motives, but it's feeding into that same problem, is that we're becoming culturally specific, and the church is functionally non-universal. It is functionally an Eastern church. And if it's an Eastern church, then it's not the church, because the church embraces everyone.
1: For everyone, right.
2: And we're, and again, I don't know that it's, I don't really think, well, in fact, I'll say very confidently, it is not a conscious thing that most people are doing. Maybe in some cases, but it's really just a something that people come in, don't know any different, assume that, well, onion domes are Orthodox. I have to have an onion dome on my church. Like, no, no, you don't.
1: Right, right.
2: Because that's one of the things that will say, that's a church for those people, not for me. And, you know, music is perhaps one of the biggest, if not the biggest, culprits in that whole struggle, because, you know, it's one of the wonderful things about Orthodox worship is that music is such a big part of it.
1: Exactly.
2: You know, all of our services are sung or chanted. Like, you very rarely hear, you know, apart from the sermon, you very rarely hear any just simply spoken languages. And that's, you know, so you know, music, you know, one of the points I make in the thesis is that, you know, music is a language. It's not just secondary to the, you know, use the local written language and then, you know, whatever other music you want, you know. People don't understand that one of the reasons why our services are sung is because our theology is a sung theology. There's certain things that you just don't even understand fully unless you hear it sung. That's something that you find, I quote this and I'm just going to paraphrase it.
1: But please, yes.
2: Even in the Talmud, there's a, you know, it's said that to study the Torah, you must sing it.
1: Wow.
2: And that applies directly to us. And we have taken on that understanding from, you know, from Judaism. You know,
1: right.
2: We are a Hebraic faith. We're not a Greek faith. We're not a Russian faith. This is, you know, ultimately, you know, our faith comes from the, you know, the Hebrew people.
1: Mm-hmm. Carries over.
2: But we're not, but you know, even that having been said, we're not supposed to all become, you know, first century Palestinians or,
1: right,
2: you know, all adopt Jewish culture. That's one thing you have. You do see that with like Messianic Jewish congregations,
1: right,
2: most of which are Gentiles,
1: right,
2: playing dress up. You know, it's cosplay. You know, what, you know, we're trading the incarnation for cosplay.
1: Right. Instead of keeping the essentials the same and then baptizing each culture and making it a part of each culture.
2: Right. Yeah, I think, you know, again, people don't even understand what's happening, because I think, you know, though they think it's cool that we sing everything, I don't think your average person understands exactly why. And they don't see language as, they don't see music as critical to that, to the communication of the faith. That's you know, if you're speaking a non-vernacular or using a non-vernacular musical language, mm-hmm, you're impeding the spread of the gospel, because that's an incredibly important part of actually comprehending theology and encountering God. And when half of that message is foreign, then we are unknowingly hindering the spread of the gospel and also unknowingly stopping people from, we're actually hindering theosis.
1: Wow. That's, yeah, the part about—
2: And that's a bad thing.
1: Right. So when you speak about how essential music is and singing to our worship, to our theology, can you go a little bit more into that as to why exactly is that?
2: Well, that's what I was beginning to get into,
1: yeah,
2: when I was, you know, that quote from the Talmud. I think that, and there's also, I opted not to go deeply into this into the thesis itself, but I believe it's in The Horse and His Boy.
1: Okay.
2: One of the Chronicles of Narnia.
1: Mm-hmm.
2: It's been a while since I read that, but when you hear of Aslan creating the world,
1: mm-hmm,
2: he sings it into existence. The children hear his creation song. And, you know, C.S. Lewis was drawing from Christianity, mm-hmm, obviously, when he included that aspect in, you know, in the Chronicles.
1: Right, right.
2: And music has been, like, you know, long before any of the, you know, scriptures or prophecies or anything was actually written down,
1: mm-hmm,
2: before written languages even existed, the proto-Christians were singing theology.
1: Mm.
2: There's never been a point at which our theology wasn't sung. There has been a point at which our theology wasn't written.
1: Amazing. Yeah. And I'm thinking back to, you know, the Psalms, which again are songs.
2: Yeah.
1: Wow.
2: And I remember reading, it was a great class. It was Dr. Justin Gohl's class on the Psalms. It was an elective.
1: Okay.
2: And he brought in a lot of stuff that he actually translated himself. It was hot off the presses.
1: Wow.
2: I don't remember if this, now that I say that, I don't remember if actually this was one of those things. Any rate. But I believe it was a quote from St. Basil where he was saying how, and actually St. John Chrysostom says something very similar about how God uses music, mm-hmm, to kind of trick us in a good dad way.
1: Okay. You know,
2: kind of trick you into taking your vitamins, because basically saying that, you know, we're not going to, on our own, digest theology,
1: mm,
2: or even, you know, read the scriptures or the Psalms, you know,
1: mm-hmm,
2: you know, but when they're sung, when we, you know, basically he was even saying it, what seemed to me, he was, you know, though he didn't use the word catchy, mm-hmm, you know, it sounded like that's what he was implying, that,
1: yeah,
2: these melodies, you know, they're earworms, they stick in your head. These were all, you know, and he was clearly referring to very familiar melodies that people will just be singing all the time. And,
1: right,
2: and that's how God is, you know, uses our, you know, he uses the music to make us think and encounter and consider things that we wouldn't if we weren't singing it. And yeah. you actually find, it's interesting, the Arians understood this, because one of their most successful tactics in spreading the Arian teaching, which, you know, there was a long period during that whole struggle where there were more, far more Arians than there were Orthodox.
1: Right.
2: And what they used to spread their theology was songs, catchy songs.
1: Oh, wow. I didn't realize that.
2: Yeah. And you know, obviously it worked incredibly well. And we, you know, we do have a sense for that, but it's interesting that even now, at least this is definitely true in the OCA, mm-hmm. you know, and other churches that, whether they're, you know, like even, you know, I guess it's true of, like, you know, Slavic and Russian specific music. So, you know, even Antiochian churches in the U.S. will use our music. But the Psalms aren't sung anymore. They're chanted.
1: Right.
2: And that's fine. I mean, it's not, like, I'm not saying that that's wrong mm-hmm. or bad, but it's just like, but, you know, thinking back to what St. Basil said, we're kind of missing that benefit of, you know, the Psalms, the scriptures and the high theology sticking in our minds, because I don't walk around going la la la la la la la la la la la la la la la la la la la la la la la la la la la la la la la la,
1: right,
2: which is how we chant in this, you know, really staccato, actually, in my opinion, a very not appealing, it's not aesthetically appealing, that shotgun la la la la la la la la la, but
1: it's very specific.
2: But what does stick in my mind are melodies.
1: Right.
2: But melodies that are familiar and melodies that sound like church.
1: Yes.
2: You know, Byzantine chant sounds like church to Greeks, and that's wonderful. Yeah. Russian music sounds like church. You know, the romantic, you know, choral music that we use. It sounds like church to people that grew up in Russia.
1: Right.
2: It doesn't sound like church to people here. It sounds like romantic choral compositions. It sounds like, you know, something that, well, that Rachmaninoff wrote,
1: and then,
2: which is, you know, in certain cases, you know, Rimsky-Korsakov, Rachmaninoff, you know, did actually, you know, write music for the church. But it sounds like their other music that's just meant for listening.
1: Right.
2: So, if our music doesn't sound like church, then it's not going to have any of the effect and benefit that God has intended music to. You know, God has very specific ways in which music functions within the human person.
1: It just activates more parts of your body and soul.
2: Yeah.
1: Yeah.
2: And then, and just think about, you know, your favorite song. Mm-hmm. Like, there's lyrics to songs that I can, you know, I can say the lyric and it's incredibly moving and beautiful. But if you sing it, it just speaks on such a different level.
1: Right.
2: It speaks to so much more of the human person. We're basically, you know, allowing ourselves to become somewhat, you know, in a sense, we're committing the same kind of mistake that sola scriptura, the effects of sola scriptura, you know, end up, for a lot of Protestants, as wonderful as the scriptures are, you know, the services end up being mostly just, you know, it's a sermon mostly.
1: Right.
2: And sermons are wonderful, but there's so much more to true Christian worship. Mm-hmm. And that focus on the scriptures alone ends up really compromising our worship.
1: Right. Compromising the fullness of all that there is.
2: And I think that's what happens when you use music that doesn't sound like church. You are removing an incredibly important aspect of worship. Mm. And though there still may be many wonderful things about the service in question, it's still lacking fullness.
1: That makes sense. So moving toward kind of a vision of having a musical expression that would represent the culture here, what are some of the ways, what are some of the forms that could take in the future?
2: Well, I think that, you know, one, I alluded to one earlier, the Gregorian chant that Brother Moses and the Holy Transfiguration Hermitage have put together.
1: Right.
2: It's interesting. I was interviewing Father Adam Roberts, who is a newly Western Orthodox priest.
1: Okay.
2: His parish is in the Houston area.
1: Okay.
2: And he's actually some kind of cousin to me. I think he's actually my wife's cousin.
1: So interesting.
2: I don't know if cousin-in-law is a thing. But, you know, we have some, you know, incredibly loose relation.
1: Amazing.
2: But you know, he's been Orthodox for quite some time. I think he actually was raised Orthodox. Mm-hmm. He's a lifelong Orthodox Christian. Mm-hmm. He was raised Antiochian. Mm-hmm. And he purposefully became Western Rite.
1: Interesting.
2: Because of the issues we're talking about.
1: Wow.
2: Evangelization being one, but also, mm-hmm. you know, much more importantly, it's you know, that Orthodoxy must embrace all the world. And mm-hmm. he wanted to be an active part of making that happen. And at his church, they use pretty much exclusively Gregorian settings.
1: Okay.
2: With an organ.
1: Interesting.
2: All of the, you know, not all, but almost, well, I would say the majority of Western Rite Orthodox communities, and that's including the ones in the Antiochian Archdiocese mm-hmm. and also the ones in Rokor. Mm-hmm. You know, I think it's probably more common with the Antiochians, but they do use organs because that is, again, and I go into that in the thesis about how, you know, the reason that they use the organ is because to Americans of, you know, largely Western European origin, and that's also true of Americans of African origin. Mm-hmm. You hear an organ and it sounds like church.
1: That's true.
2: The organ is like the very definition of sacred. Mm. And so, yeah, that's sort of a, I don't think that's actually a side issue. The idea of adding you know, using instruments in our worship. Although that's, is definitely something that, you know, I was called uncanonical for.
1: I could see how that would be divisive in some ways.
2: Yeah. And I'm not trying to be divisive.
1: Of course.
2: I just feel it's important to consider because it is a part of making sure that our musical language is actually vernacular.
1: Right.
2: And, you know, it's interesting, you know, just briefly, I'll go into that side conversation. There aren't any canons that forbid the use of instruments.
1: Interesting.
2: None. There aren't really all that many canons that talk about music. That probably would come as not a terribly large surprise to most people.
1: Sure.
2: But, you know, the reason why the organ and instruments in general weren't used in the East was because in the early days of the church, mm-hmm. they were so closely associated with pagan life, you know, pagan worship, and, you know, the instruments were used in the gladiatorial games,
1: okay,
2: the Circus Maximus, all those, you know, the chariot races. So it had some really, and understandably, at that time, there was some very heavy negative association.
1: Right, time and place, yeah.
2: And, but it's interesting that the organ was actually invented by a Greek guy.
1: Really?
2: Whose name I can't remember. I mentioned him briefly in the paper.
1: Okay.
2: But he, you know, it began to be, you know, picked up in culture very quickly and used, like I said, in all throughout the pagan, you know, pagan society. Mm-hmm. And in the Christian Byzantine Empire, it was actually there was an organ that was in the Hagia Sophia, but it was used for imperial processions. It wasn't used necessarily in the service, but it was for processions because it was actually very, very loud. You know, the first organs were actually, they used water. To force the wind through the pipes.
1: Oh, wow.
2: And how the organ was introduced into the West, interestingly enough, was the Byzantine emperors, Christian Byzantine emperors, gifted them to like Pepin the Short and Charlemagne. They came from, you know, we were the ones that introduced them into the West. And in the West, there wasn't this overwhelming association with instruments in pagan worship and pagan culture.
1: Of course.
2: So very quickly, because they thought it was beautiful, they mm-hmm. began using the organ in churches. And And after a while, the organ kind of became the, it was referred to as either the king or queen of instruments, where it, you know, there had been instruments in worship beforehand, but the organ kind of, because it was so beloved.
1: So grand.
2: And so grand, absolutely. It kind of took the place.
1: Okay.
2: And so that's why you have the organ so, you know, almost inextricably intertwined with sacred music in the West. You know, they did, you know, say, there is a Gregorian chant can be done a cappella.
1: Right.
2: And oftentimes, I think most of us think of it as an a cappella art form, but it's not actually. I mean, there's a long history of Gregorian chant having been accompanied by an organ.
1: That's a fascinating history.
2: Yeah.
1: That was great.
2: And it's also interesting that in many Greek parishes in the United States, they use organs.
1: I've noticed that. Yes.
2: And there's a large cathedral in Atlanta, and they have one and use it some. And it varies. Some Greek parishes use it throughout the entire service.
1: Mm-hmm.
2: Some use it only as a way to help people sing along because singing a cappella is very difficult to do well.
1: Mm-hmm.
2: And having an organ backing that can really improve the quality of singing, which is a whole other issue I go into. And this is something that, you know, Benedict Sheehan has commented on.
1: Mm-hmm.
2: And I interviewed throughout the thesis, I interviewed several folks who are active in this quest to bring Western sacred music into the faith. And they all echoed the same thing, that it's interesting how bad the quality of our music has gotten in the United States. And I don't think it's because the music is written poorly. It's actually, you know, it's actually very complex choral music that requires very skilled singers to sing it in the first place, and then to sing it a cappella. So we have an incredibly high bar, and during the time when this music was written, you know, interesting, most people think our music is ancient. It's like it was written in the 1700s and 1800s. In many cases, not even by Orthodox Christians. It was very heavily influenced by, you know, German and Italian music at the time. And which is not, I don't think I'm not trying to imply that there's something wrong with that.
1: Oh, of course.
2: But it's very difficult because a lot of it was actually intended for performances because the Russian aristocrats would come. There was a time where there was, like, in the middle of the service, there was a choral concert, and that's where you could come and hear music. And so the music was basically created, sung in church, but sung as a concert. So our music became very performance oriented.
1: Okay.
2: And therefore became very difficult to do if you're not a trained musician.
1: Right.
2: So oftentimes when you go to a parish, you know, God bless them, you know, a small parish doesn't have, you know, a choir full of trained singers, and music is pretty bad. Not their fault. It's actually the fault of the music itself. It's just, it's a poor musical language. It is not actually serving the purpose of music in the setting in which it finds itself.
1: Right.
2: Whereas other forms of music, such as Gregorian chant, Zomini chant, you know, that's easier to sing for a lot of people.
1: Right.
2: Although it's still difficult because a lot of it's been kind of run through that same choral filter it's, you know, more or less harmonized chant. And yeah, that has the same issues as singing other highly, highly polished choral music. So Byzantine chant kind of went through the same process. This was probably the 10th century where it kind of became more performance oriented. And it became difficult for your average people to sing because it was virtuosos were required to sing some of this music. So, you know, that's another thing that comes into play when you're considering what music to use in a parish. It's got to not only be local and sound like church, but it's got to be able to be done well.
1: Especially for Orthodoxy, where congregational singing is so important, you want that to be accessible yes, to more parishioners.
2: It is important. And interestingly enough, like when I grew up, you know, I've been at St. John the Wonder Worker. That's the parish I converted in 1995.
1: Wow.
2: So it's a long, long time ago. And it's the only parish I really spent any significant amount of, you know, I certainly visited other parishes, mm-hmm. but it's mostly in the Diocese of the South, and mostly, you know, all of the music I experienced, you know, the services is all at St. John's, and mm-hmm. everyone sings. I come up here, and no one sings.
1: Mm.
2: We have a beautiful choir,
1: mm-hmm.
2: and honestly, I sing in the chamber choir, and mm-hmm. it's difficult enough for us, many of whom are very trained musicians.
1: Right,
2: we don't sing the stuff all that well sometimes.
1: Mm.
2: And because of the mismatch of, you know, musical language to written language, mm-hmm. you know, the melodies that we use are written to be sung in Church Slavonic.
1: Right.
2: And Church Slavonic doesn't really translate well into English. You know, like you can translate it into English, but mm-hmm. the phrasing is different.
1: Doesn't line up.
2: You know, the poetry is lost. And and even like, the stressed and unstressed syllables that you rely upon in English to kind of make sense of what someone is saying, that's all lost. Mm. And it's funny that my son, you know, he's 15, and I assumed that he would, you know, really enjoy the choir, and he does enjoy the choir
1: mm-hmm.
2: in the sense that it's, you know, the music is pretty and it's done well, but he has a very difficult time understanding what we're saying.
1: Mm.
2: And it comes from, you know, this problem of the musical language being mismatched, even if it's done well.
1: Mm-hmm.
2: So you know, using language, you know, I guess it's fair. And Gregorian chant wasn't written for English,
1: mm-hmm.
2: but Latin translates into English much more effectively,
1: more smoothly.
2: You don't lose as much of the poetic quality and. It's just easier to, the melodies match up with English much better.
1: I can see that.
2: And then there's also, so Gregorian chant, that's a long way of saying Gregorian chant is one of the things that we can use. And it's already being used well in mm-hmm. Western Rite churches. Another thing that is used in Western Rite churches is Anglican plain chant.
1: Oh, okay.
2: Which was written during the time of when was it? I guess it was during the time of the Reformation in England.
1: Okay.
2: And part of the reason why it was written is because of how the music had become so performance oriented.
1: Mm.
2: They wanted to get the music back in the hands of the people. They wanted people to sing it. It wasn't just purely for democratic purposes, because, you know, the English Reformation wasn't about democracy. But they did want to, you know. And I think that's something that the Orthodox Church shares, is that you want the people to sing.
1: Right.
2: So this music was actually written for the church, for, you know the Anglican services, which are very mm-hmm. similar, particularly the older Anglican services.
1: Sure.
2: Very, very similar to what we do. A lot of the same constituent parts. And so that's a beautiful tradition. That's a beautiful tradition that's being written, that was written to sing in English and for average people to sing in English, not
1: yeah.
2: professional musicians.
1: So it has all the key points.
2: Say it again.
1: All the key points are there.
2: Oh yeah. And mm-hmm. it's, you know, it's tried and true. It works. It's easy to learn. It's written in a way, it's actually very similar to some of our, you know, our non-metrical music, like, you know, the tones that we sing, the troparians mm-hmm. and whatnot too. So it's written to be, basically the text is written in, you know, easily, it's written to be, let me think how to best say this. Mm-hmm. It's the melodies are actually written so that the English will, maybe I should just read what I wrote. I'm trying to remember how I said it.
1: Sure.
2: So one of the things that makes English plain chant so very effective as a sacred musical language is that it offers a beautiful and easily followed method of congregationally singing unmetered sacred texts in English.
1: Mm.
2: It uses simple harmonized melodies, and those melodies match the natural speech rhythm of the words to the notes. And this exponentially improves the intelligibility of sung text.
1: Excellent.
2: That's one of the reasons why the Western Rite uses it, is because it's just so easy to pick up.
1: Right.
2: It's, like I said, written for English. And so it's, you know, so it's even, you know, in a certain sense, has even more advantages than Gregorian chant.
1: Right, right.
2: So it is, I remember when we use English plain chant at my parish. Mm-hmm. My parish uses a mix of many different traditions. We do sing a lot of the same Russian Slavic music that the average OCA church uses, but we use Gregorian chant, English plain chant, what I'll talk about in a minute, sacred harp melodies, and even original compositions. Mm-hmm. So, you know, it's, you know, a bit of an American melting pot in that regard. But when our choir director, the one who introduced us to English plain chant, when he brought it in, it didn't take long at all for, and our musicians aren't really, you know, we St. John's has a good choir, mm-hmm. But not everyone is a super trained musician. And mm-hmm. they were able to, and most of these people hadn't been raised Anglican, so that it wasn't familiar music to them in the sense that they had heard it growing up. Mm-hmm. But it was immediately familiar because it's the kind of melody that you think when you hear it, it just sounds like church. So
1: wow.
2: They heard it, liked it, and saw it as appropriate, mm-hmm. and within one rehearsal had learned how to read it. It has its own specific type of notation that allows you to match any of the texts to, you know, to use the melodies over rotating texts.
1: Right.
2: Just like our, you know, troparians are done, you know, in liturgy. So that's, you know, that's a really easy, and you know, both of those can be almost plug and play with, you know, if you can get a hold of some of the music. It's using the same text that we use in many cases in our services, mm-hmm. or you can just match the music to our text.
1: Right.
2: And it fits almost without needing any shoehorning.
1: Wow.
2: And then another Western sacred form that I go into in the paper is called sacred harp singing.
1: Okay.
2: Have you ever heard of that?
1: I am not familiar with that.
2: It's often associated nowadays. It's gone through a bit of a resurgence in the last like 20 years. It's become very, very popular, even amongst people that wouldn't consider themselves Christians.
1: Okay.
2: But it was, although it originated in New England, it's now associated largely with like Appalachia and the South.
1: Okay.
2: And similar to what I was explaining about the English plain chant, The reason why it became a thing is because of how bad congregational singing had gotten over here.
1: Okay.
2: in your average congregational Protestant church, people couldn't read music.
1: I'm seeing a theme here.
2: Yeah, and it's just, you know, the music was just terrible. Mm-hmm. And music should be beautiful.
1: Right.
2: And the folks that the guys that wrote the first sacred harp hymnal, it was in 1801. And this is two New Yorkers, William mm-hmm. Little and William Smith, they published their songbook. It was called The Easy Instructor. And they developed a system called shape notes.
1: Okay, I have heard of shape notes, yes.
2: And basically what it is they use just, you know, they use the solfege, fa, sol, la, mi. You know,
1: okay.
2: Do, re, mi, fa, sol, la, ti, do. They use just fa, sol, la, and mi. And they give, they assign a shape to each of those notes.
1: Okay.
2: And so when you see the shapes, and they use a musical staff, but when you see the shapes, you know what note to sing. You don't have to, you can read it easily.
1: Mm-hmm.
2: And you can pick that up within, you know, the singing schools would go around trying to basically help congregations that had awful singing, help them improve. And the reason, and you know, again, one of the culprit was determined is not the people, mm-hmm. it's the music. It's mismatched.
1: Right.
2: So,
1: right.
2: So the sacred harp singing schools began to be popular, and people would, you know, travel around the country and teach congregations how to read shape note singing. And, you know, because people realize, oh wait, I can sing. Mm-hmm. I love singing. that's something that, you know, because of how easy it was to sing and how it kind of transformed the lives of their churches, mm-hmm. the hymns that were written began to take on a very unique musical form. Since they weren't written to be performed, they were written to be sung. Each of the individual parts was written as its own beautiful, you know, part that was enjoyable to sing. You know, it's basically soprano, alto, tenor, bass, but it's not. They call them different things, but it's okay. Four part. And instead of having, you know, in our typical, you know, setup, soprano has the melody, and mm-hmm. all of the other three parts are supporting.
1: Okay,
2: they sound beautiful when you hear them together. But if you're singing tenor, like I know, like one thing I liked about an all male choir up here was I was actually singing the melody, mm-hmm. whereas having grown up in a, you know, well, not grown up, but since being Orthodox at St. John's, I sang tenor. Mm-hmm. And, you know, I would sing the same three notes the entire time.
1: Right.
2: Sounded nice in the all together, but it was not fun to sing.
1: Even more so for the bass and alto.
2: Yeah. I mean, it's all true. Yeah. It's true across the board. Mm-hmm. Whereas in Shape Note or in Sacred Harp, each of the parts was written to be sung and to be enjoyed to be sung. Mm. So the melody, the harmony is just called, it's called, what do they call it? Dispersed harmony. It's a very wide harmony that gives it a very unique sound. It sounds beautiful, but when you hear it, it's definitely not like other choral music.
1: Interesting.
2: And it's funny. One of the guys who was interviewed, I interviewed my good friend, Matt Hinton, who grew up singing Sacred Harp, and he's been one of the folks responsible for spreading the word and keeping it alive and actually, you know, growing the tradition. He did a really wonderful documentary called Awake My Soul.
1: Okay.
2: And in it, he interviews, you know, a couple of the guys that in the 70s and 80s were really responsible for keeping it alive. And he describes, you know, and he has a very noticeable Alabama accent. I think it's Alabama, at least. Maybe it's West Georgia.
1: Okay.
2: But he says, if you can hear the

0: everyone. Just by keeping a beat. And but again, the point being is this music is written specifically for church.
1: Mm-hmm.
0: It sounds like church. It's mm-hmm. beautiful. It's easily singable by normal people, and it's experiential.
1: Right.
0: Everything about that is what Orthodox music should be.
1: Right.
0: All three of the traditions that I've discussed are so much more Orthodox than the music that many Orthodox use.
1: Interesting.
0: In the United States.
1: Right. Again, those reasons.
0: Yeah. It's all about, it's just like iconography. I asked an iconographer one time, what makes an icon an icon?
1: Mm-hmm.
0: And he says, how it's used.
1: Mm.
0: Is it used well? Is it used prayerfully in the church? It's not like he didn't say, well, if it's Byzantine style mm-hmm. or it's Russian style or it has these specific things about it. I mean, mm-hmm. even though, yes, when you paint an icon, there are specific things that you include.
1: Of course.
0: But that wasn't what was important to him. Is it, how is this used?
1: Mm-hmm.
0: And like you find, icons, merch streaming icons that are all different styles. Like even there's a lot of people that don't like what they consider Catholic influenced Russian style,
1: mm.
0: but there's a lot of icons in that style that are merch streaming.
1: That's true. So and God then is using prints, them. Reprints of icons as well.
0: Yeah. It's not even about egg tempera. Mm-hmm. You can have, just a regular print, really any image,
1: mm-hmm.
0: God can use. And, but again, the point is it being used well?
1: Mm-hmm.
0: It's an icon. It's canonical because it's being used well.
1: Mm.
0: That has to apply to music. It's wow. canonical if it's used well. So something could be used well in one area,
1: mm-hmm.
0: but not in another.
1: Right.
0: It's not about the form itself. It's about its use. So, none of this is to disparage to say we should get rid of all Eastern music. That's the same error as what we're, I think, unintentionally doing in the church presently, singing mm-hmm. only Eastern music. But it's basically, we have to use music that is used well locally,
1: mm-hmm.
0: that is to that local congregation, that local incarnation of the body of Christ, that it's sacred to them,
1: mm.
0: and that it performs the function that music is supposed to perform within our holy services. Liturgical music has to serve the liturgy.
1: Right. That's amazing. You just brought us full circle. That's to the first quote that you read at the very beginning. That's amazing. Are there any final words that you would like to add either about your thesis topic or even about your time here at St. Ticon's?
0: Yeah. Well, I guess, we've actually covered a good deal of it. I do mention, in addition to, the traditions that I consider these to be opportunities.
1: Mm-hmm.
0: And so, the three I've discussed so far, I also discuss another, which is called Tonus Americanus.
1: Mm.
0: And this comes from actually specifically, what's his name? I'm looking for it real quick. Here he goes. So Tonus Americanus, it's kind of an umbrella term that includes all new musical compositions being done in North America, even though it may heavily draw upon existing Western liturgical music traditions, it would be more properly considered original.
1: Mm.
0: And the phrase itself, it actually comes from the work of Father Martin and the monks of the All Merciful Savior Monastery on Vashon Island in Washington.
1: Okay.
0: Their scores will often have the hallmark designation Tonus Americanus, where one would expect to see a composer's name. So basically, they're writing music and just saying this is an American tone.
1: Wow.
0: And so that's become kind of a way of saying people that are producing new original music.
1: Mm-hmm.
0: Benedict Sheehan, our own beloved.
1: Right.
0: Benedict Sheehan is a wonderful example of this, subsection of Western sacred music. Another Nazo Zakak, I hope I'm saying that right. He's a Lebanese American,
1: mm-hmm.
0: and he's producing music that he considers American Orthodox.
1: Mm.
0: There's a guy named another composer. His name is Kurt Sander. He said that he was commenting on Zakak's work. He called it neither traditional nor contemporary.

0: And yet, neither is it somewhere in between. Instead, it lies somewhere completely outside of these two polarities. And for an Orthodox composer, perhaps this is the best place to be.
1: Amazing.
0: So his work, I would encourage you to check out. He has a site. His name is spelled N-A-Z-O-Z-A-K-K-A-K. But he has sheet music that you can download.
1: Oh, okay.
0: And he also has, performances. You can hear, he has audio samples and sheet music. So he's basically writing this stuff, hoping that people will pick it up and use it.
1: That's
0: and
1: great.
0: And you will find it in parishes more and more nowadays. Monk Martin and the Brotherhood of All Merciful Savior, they're doing the same work, and they offer sheet music. They have a site as well where you can get sheet music and
1: online
0: audio samples. The final tradition that I went into is Black spirituals and gospel.
1: Of course.
0: Father Adam Roberts, in his interview, he said that he was trained in music.
1: Mm-hmm.
0: He said, if you go to school in music, one thing you'll learn is that the basis of almost all Western music is either Gregorian chant or gospel.
1: That's about right.
0: That's why those traditions immediately sound like church
1: mm-hmm.
0: to people who don't go to church,
1: Right, right.
0: So, there's so many, an alumnus played me sent me an MP3 of a gospel choir. And I don't know when it came from,
1: mm-hmm.
0: whether it was contemporary or older. I think it was older, but they were basically praying litanies, and they were saying, "Lord, have mercy," after each. And they had a gospel melody that they were using to respond, "Lord, have," to give the refrain.
1: Mm-hmm.
0: It's gorgeous. Just so incredibly moving and just deeply spiritual.
1: I would love to hear that.
0: Yeah, there's so much to share. There's so mm-hmm. much, and it's so readily available. Thank God for the internet, at least in that regard.
1: Right.
0: It is helping. The internet is helping this work.
1: Mm-hmm.
0: Absolutely. So, Nun Catherine Weston, who is she's herself African American,
1: mm-hmm.
0: a convert, and her monastery is, I believe it's in Kansas. She's very involved with the St. Moses the Black Brotherhood.
1: Okay.
0: And they are doing a lot to, produce music that comes from the gospel and black spiritual tradition.
1: Wonderful.
0: That can be used in Orthodox services. And she's even doing not simply musical composition, but even composing new texts, new autophists, new things. She has a well-known author. I believe it was her that did this. It's an autophist for racial reconciliation.
1: Amazing.
0: And that we say that a lot at St. John's. We'll even go over it. We're actually in the inner city, and on Martin Luther King Day,
1: mm-hmm.
0: we'll go over into the park that's right next door and say that Akathist, have a public saying of the Akathist.
1: That's great.
0: And people come up and listen because A,
1: mm-hmm.
0: they understand it.
1: Mm.
0: It's English, but it's also not translated English.
1: Mm-hmm.
0: It's English. It's written
1: in English,
0: poetically English. And, we'll use, melodies that are English.
1: Mm-hmm.
0: It's amazing that when you speak someone's language, even if they're not looking for the truth, they'll encounter it and they'll take it in.
1: Right.
0: But so often we're actually not speaking the language.
1: Mm-hmm.
0: We honor people like St. Innocent he is a wonderful example of, he came to the natives of Alaska and
1: mm-hmm.
0: learned their culture and wrote a language for them.
1: Right.
0: And, so that heritage is an incredibly important part of Orthodox spirituality. It's just that we're forgetting about it.
1: Right. Right.
0: Not intentionally.
1: Mm-hmm.
0: But we're trading something precious. We're trading in preserving culture. Mm-hmm. You know, in immigrant communities, preserving culture, which is a fine thing to do.
1: Of course.
0: Unfortunately, it's being traded for, we're doing a good job at preserving culture. We're not doing a good job at reaching out to the culture that we're in.
1: That makes sense.
0: We're trading incarnation for cultural preservation.
1: Mm.
0: And that's a really bad trade, even though both are good things.
1: Right. You should bridge that gap. Yeah.
0: Yeah. And it's, you know, that's going to, you know, one thing that, you know, how I ended the paper was there's a incredible, I would highly recommend reading any of his work. His name is Ivan Moody, Father Ivan Moody.
1: Okay.
0: And he wrote an essay very much, you know, he's basically talking about liturgical art. And and he's making these same, you know, he's basically saying the same thing about art in the church.
1: Oh, wow.
0: And he says that, you know, you have to be really careful that, you know, God is using even what you consider to be bad liturgical art. Because even if it's something that ultimately spurs a reaction and that reaction creates something else beautiful.
1: Mm-hmm.
0: Even what you consider to be bad is being used for good. That's what God does.
1: Right.
0: So we have to be really careful about coming in with a sledgehammer.
1: Mm, of course.
0: And we have to recognize that, you know, the issues involved in this are very complex, particularly for communities that are, you know, that are immigrant-based communities.
1: Right, right.
0: This is using non-Russian music to them will seem like abandoning the faith.
1: Mm.
0: And, you know, you can't come in and say, you're wrong. You have to be gentle and know that this will be a longer process. One has to be patient. And, you know, we're not trying to destroy what we consider to be bad liturgical art.
1: Of course,
0: but rather just making sure that we're using the best tool for the job at hand on this continent.
1: Right.
0: But that's going to be a longer process, and a lot of patience and compassion is going to be required for that work to actually be successful.
1: That's beautiful. I think that's the perfect place to wrap up, actually. That's being sensitive to everyone involved and just working toward a future that encompasses everyone. Perfect. Well, thank you. Thank you so much for joining us and taking the time today to talk about your thesis.
0: Pleasure.
1: This has been The Spirit of St. Tikhons with Father Gabriel Aldridge and Matushka Liz-Kavain. Thank you again.
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3: Matthew 19:16-26. At that time a young man came to Jesus, kneeling before him and saying, "Good teacher, what good deed must I do to have eternal life?" And Jesus said to him, "Why do you call me good? There is no good but one, and that is God. If you would enter life, keep the commandments." He said to Jesus,
4: "Which?"
3: And Jesus said, "You shall not kill, you shall not commit adultery, you shall not steal, you shall not bear false witness. Honor your father and mother, and you shall love your neighbor as yourself." The young man said to Jesus,
4: "All these I have observed from my youth. What do I still lack?"
3: Jesus said to him, "If you would be perfect, go. Sell what you possess and give to the poor, and you will have treasure in heaven. And come, follow me." When the young man heard this, he went away sorrowful, for he had great possessions. And Jesus said to his disciples, "Truly I say to you, it will be hard for a rich man to enter the kingdom of heaven. Again I tell you, it is easier for a camel to go through the eye of a needle than for a rich man to enter the kingdom of God." When the disciples heard this, they were greatly astonished, saying,
5: "Who then can be saved?"
3: But Jesus looked at them and said to them, "With men this is impossible, but with God all things are possible."
6: Glory to thee, O Lord, glory to thee.
7: Here are some questions about the gospel reading. 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Is it harder for a rich person to follow Jesus? Why or why not? Think about all that you have. Would you be willing to sell what you have and give it to the poor, as Jesus told the young man to do? The young man asked Jesus an important question. If you had the chance to ask Jesus a question, what would it be?
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8: 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Father Stephen holds a PhD in Biblical Studies and is an Orthodox priest serving at Archangel Gabriel Orthodox Church in Lafayette, Louisiana.
9: Okay, we'll go ahead and get started. We're going to get started here in just a moment. We're going to be picking up at the beginning of Leviticus chapter 13. So I'm not going to spend too long doing recap because we're in a section here, as we've talked about before, in the structure of Leviticus, there are sort of narrative portions that are kind of separated by legislative material, you might call it, commandments, instructions. And so we had a big series of instructions about sacrifices and sacrificial ritual. And then we had the narrative section describing the ordination of the priests, the first priest, Aaron, as high priest, and then his sons. And then we had the narrative portion about the end of Aaron's first couple of sons, the ordination of the next two. And then last time we got into another period of commandments, these being about what you are and aren't allowed to eat. And then we briefly, at the end of last time, talked about the period of purification for women after giving birth. So everybody, I think, gave thanks that they were not Jewish, so they could eat owls and nighthawks and sparrows. But as we pick up, obviously, as we mentioned before we started recording, we've got a long section, multiple chapters here, about dealing with leprosy coming up. And so that's not sort of directly connected to what we were talking about last time. So what is the overarching connection here now that we're into this material? We're going to get in chapter 16, we're going to get another portion that's both narrative and instructive, because it's going to talk about the Day of Atonement. So it's going to be both God instructing them how to do the ritual and then them doing it the first time when we get to chapter 16. And then after that, we're going to go back to commandment material. So, but what is there that sort of ties all this together? Is this just a bunch of random stuff thrown in a pot? Well, remember when we're going through the sacrifices, we talked about what the sacrifices are doing, right? How the sacrifices were part of this sort of sin maintenance system that was allowing the camp and thereby the Israelites to maintain sort of a higher level of purity or holiness than the surrounding world, right? We talked about that's why we have these commandments about clean and unclean animals last time, for example, or purification after childbirth. There's this idea of ceremonial cleanness. So we distinguish between there's clean and unclean, and then there's sin, and those aren't the same thing, right? Going to the bathroom makes you unclean. It's not a sin, right? All kinds of things make you unclean that aren't sins. And we talked about at the end of last time the confusion over like a woman having a period of purification after childbirth. People who don't understand that distinction think that saying, you know, women are evil or giving birth is evil or blah, blah. None of that has anything to do with sin, right? That has to do with clean and unclean, right? And purification and cleansing. And so those overarching themes are what is grouping all of these things together. The idea of distinguishing between clean and unclean, right? And the idea of how do you cleanse and purify that which has become unclean to make it clean again? And even sometimes, when can you do that and when can't you do that, right? So you find a dead animal, there's no way to make that clean so that you can eat it, right? But a woman who's given birth is unclean, and we have the instructions, here's how she becomes clean again and rejoins the general flow of society, right? So that's the overriding theme that we've got going through here. And so when we have the narrative portions and when we see the sacrificial rituals, those are part of maintaining that, right? And then the commandments are all about distinguishing between those things. And so that's why we're now going to talk about leprosy, because leprosy, as we'll talk more about here, is a form of uncleanness, and that it not only makes people suffering from it unclean, but potentially things they touch, things they handle, the homes where they live, right? And so how do you deal with that? Not just with how do you deal with the people, but how do you deal with the possessions and things that may be contaminated or infected with this condition? It's also important to say, before we dive in, that the word leprosy, as it's used here in Leviticus, is not just referring to one particular disease, Right. So it's not just referring to like Hansen's disease, which is probably, well, I don't know about probably anymore. I don't know what people think when they hear the word leprosy. But when I was a kid, when I heard the Bible story stuff, people always described Hansen's disease, which is a condition in which basically parts of the body, usually at the extremities, so starting with noses, fingers, toes, those kind of things, the flesh starts to necrotize, literally starts to die. And you get gangrene. You either die pretty quickly or you go do a series of amputations and die a little more slowly. Truly, truly a horrible disease. But that's not like one for one what they're talking about. So Hansen's disease, they would call that leprosy, but there are a lot of other conditions that they would also describe with that word. And basically what that word means, the word that's translated leprosy here in Leviticus, is just contagious skin condition. And they're not even probably distinguishing things related to parasites from things related to, you know, genetic disorder, things related to bacterial infection, right? They're not, because of course they don't know what a bacterial infection is. You know, they don't necessarily, unless the parasites are visible, they don't necessarily know the parasites are there, right, etc. So this is treating broadly people suffering from contagious skin conditions. And that's why we're going to see rules for how you could be declared clean from it. Because, of course, there are some contagious skin conditions that you can completely recover from, right? There are others that you can't, and there are some that you can but might not, right? But so we're going to have rules related to that. Leviticus chapter 13, verse 1. Now the Lord spoke to Moses and Aaron, saying, when a man has a scar on the surface of his skin or a shiny spot, and it appears to be a leprous infection, he is to be brought to Aaron the priest or to one of his sons the priests. The priest shall examine the infection on the surface of his skin, and if the hair in the infection has turned white, and the infection appears deeper than the surface of his skin, it is a leprous infection. Thus the priest shall examine him and pronounce him unclean. So we already get some of the criteria. So someone's got something on their skin. You know, today we'd go to a dermatologist and say, hey, this looks funny, is that? But so they look at it, the priest looks at it. Does it go deeper than the surface of the skin? Is there a change in the coloration of the hair? These are some of the same things they look for now in determining what something is. And then the priest will announce whether it's considered in this leprosy category or not. If it is, then that person is considered unclean because of that infection. Now notice, it's the priest who does this, not the judges, not the elders of the people, not Moses, so later not the king. What do they decide? Matters of disputes and matters related to sin. This person stole my goat. No, I didn't. It's my baby. No, it's my baby. Solomon says, split the baby. We'll get there. But those are issues of sin, right? Where a judgment has to be issued. Priests don't do that. But what priests do is, remember when we were reading about the ordination, they distinguish between clean and unclean. Because issues related to commandments and commandment keeping, those issues are over here. Issues of sin are over here. Uncleanness is over here. They're dealt with by different people in different ways. And I know I'm hammering on this. When we get to the Day of Atonement and we start talking about atonement, this is going to be very important, that sort of what we would call the legal system is over here. And what priests do with sacrifice and everything is over here and separate. They're not related. Verse 4, but if the shiny spot on the surface of his skin is white, but appears to be no more than skin deep, and its hair has not turned white but is dark, the priest shall quarantine him for 7 days. Now, obviously, the word quarantine is not there in the original, but it's more like put him by himself, right? Separate him from the rest of the group so that they can watch and see if there's any change. Then the priest shall examine him on the seventh day, and indeed, If the infection appears as it was and is not spread on the skin, the priest shall quarantine him another 7 days. Then the priest shall examine him again on the seventh day, and indeed if the infection is dark and is not spread on the skin, the priest shall pronounce him clean. It is only a spot, and he shall wash his clothes and be clean. Okay, so you end up 2 week sort of spot check. Verse 7, but if the spot happens to spread at all on the skin after he was seen by the priest for his cleansing, then he must be seen by the priest again. So if he leaves, but then looks at it and sees that it looks like it's spreading, he's got to go back to the priest and say, oh, it looks like it's spreading. So if the priest sees the spot has indeed spread on the skin, the priest shall pronounce him unclean. It is leprosy. Verse 9, when the leprous infection is on a man, he shall be brought to the priest. The priest shall examine him. And indeed, if the scar on the skin is white and has turned the hair white and some of the flesh in the scar is healthy and alive, it is an old leprosy on the surface of his skin. The priest shall pronounce him unclean and shall quarantine him, for he is unclean. So this is, you know, you've got an old cut and it doesn't look good, but you can see that it's healing is the idea. That's the, there's some flesh inside that's alive, like, oh, it's healing. And so that's why he's sort of separated. Well, you're going to be separated until it heals, is the idea. But if leprosy breaks out all over the skin, and it covers from head to foot all the skin of the one with the infection, according to the full examination of the priest, then the priest shall consider, and indeed, if the leprosy covers the entire surface of his skin, he shall pronounce clean him who has the infection, because it all turned white, he is clean. Now that sounds weird, and it's because it's translated weird. So wait, if it's all over your body, you're clean now? The idea here is if there's been some kind of change in skin tone or pigment, but it's consistent across his whole body. So it's not like a spot or a mark. So it's not like I show up and there's this big white spot with no pigmentation on my arm. But if it's like, I look a lot lighter than I did a few weeks ago, but it's my whole body. And the priest verifies, no, whole body, same color, right? It's not patchy. It's not, then that's just a change in your pigmentation. That's not leprosy. Verse 14, but in whatever day an open wound appears on him, he shall be unclean, right? So if that's, if that change happens and it happens over the whole body, but there are sores, that's what wound is basically talking about there. There's sores that even if it's over the whole body, wait, that's an infection. Thus the priest shall examine the open wound and pronounce him unclean. For an open wound is unclean, it is leprosy. But if the surface of the skin is restored and turns white again, he shall come to the priest. The priest shall examine him, and indeed if the infection is turned white, the priest shall pronounce clean him who has the infection, he is clean. So if you have someone, whole skin color changes, there's sores, he's unclean, the sores all heal, but he's still paler than he used to be, then he's clean once the sores are gone. Verse 18, if one's body develops an ulcer in the skin, and it is healed, and in the place of the ulcer there comes a white scar or a shiny or inflamed spot, it shall be shown to the priest. When the priest sees it, and indeed it appears deeper than the skin and its hair is turned white, the priest shall pronounce him unclean. It is leprosy which broke out in the ulcer. But if the priest examines it, and indeed there is no white hair in it, and it is not deeper than the skin surface, but is dark, the priest shall quarantine him 7 days. But if it should spread over the skin, the priest shall pronounce him unclean. It is a leprous infection which broke out in the ulcer. But if the shiny spot stays in one place and has not spread, it is the scar of the ulcer, and the priest shall pronounce him unclean. So this is trying to separate out. Sometimes someone has an infection, right, in the skin. That skin will cause ulcers and sores to open up on the skin. Those ulcers or sores will heal, but the infection is still there and will break out again. So it's trying to separate those cases where the infection is still there from, okay, there was an ulcer and it healed and now there's a scar. Because a scar and an ongoing infection, obviously, two different things. So that's what this is trying to separate out. And I'll pause here to note, but remember, this is people of the Bronze Age living together in close proximity. And so we talked about, for example, the lengths the Egyptians would go to keep lice from spreading. like shaving their whole bodies, like shaving their heads and their eyebrows and their right, everything to try to keep lice from spreading because they had a perpetual problem. Right. These kind of problems that we take for granted now because of our modern hygiene. Right. We have hot and cold running water. Most of the time in our homes, we have soaps and shampoos and Purell. And even if you get a condition like scabies or something, right, like you could, there are treatments, there are things you could do, there are ways you could prevent infecting other people. These are people living side by side in tents who are coming in much closer. There's not that level of hygiene. And so these issues become really crucial for maintaining functioning society. Verse 24, or if one's body receives a burn on its skin by fire, and the open wound of the burn becomes a bright spot, reddish white or white, the priest shall examine it, and indeed if the hair of the bright spot is turned white, and it appears deeper than the skin, it is leprosy broken out in the skin. Therefore the priest shall pronounce him unclean, it is a leprous infection. So this is talking about examining burns to see whether they've been infected. Right, because again, we don't know about bacteria. So we're not separating out a bacterial infection of a burn wound from some other kind of skin condition. These are all leprosy. Verse 26, but if the priest examines it, and indeed there are no white hairs in the bright spot, and it is not deeper than the skin, but is dark, then the priest shall quarantine him 7 days. Then the priest shall examine him on the seventh day. If it has it all spread over the skin, the priest shall pronounce him unclean. It is a leprous infection broken out in the ulcer. Right? So you check to see if it spreads. That's one very good way to see if it's an infection. But if the bright spot stays in one place and is not spread on the skin but is dark, it is a scar from the burn. The priest shall pronounce him clean. If a man or woman appears to have a leprous infection on the head or the beard, lots of women get beard infections. So if someone has it, the priest shall examine the infection. And indeed, if it appears deeper than the skin and there is thin yellow hair in it, the priest shall pronounce him unclean. It is a lesion, a leprosy of the head or beard. But if the priest examines the infection of the lesion and indeed it does not appear deeper than the skin and there is no thin yellow hair in it, the priest shall quarantine 7 days, the one who has the infection of the lesion. Then on the seventh day, the priest shall examine the infection and indeed if the lesion has not spread, and there is no yellow hair in it, and the indentation does not appear deeper than the skin, he shall shave himself, but he shall not shave the lesion. Then the priest shall quarantine another 7 days, the one who has the lesion. On the seventh day, the priest shall examine the lesion, and indeed, if the lesion is not spread over the skin, and the indentation does not appear deeper than the skin, the priest shall pronounce him clean. He shall wash his clothes and be clean. But if the lesion happens to spread at all on the skin after his cleansing, the priest shall examine him, and indeed, if the lesion is spread over the skin, the priest need not seek for yellow hair. He is unclean. But if the lesion appears to be at a standstill, and there is black hair grown up in it, the lesion is healed, he is clean, and the priest shall pronounce him clean. You have to keep in mind, there aren't blondes running around in ancient Israel, right? So the idea here is that the yellow hair is that it's marked with infectious, likely pus, right? Verse 38, if a man or a woman has bright spots on the skin of the body, specifically shining white spots, the priest shall look, and indeed, if the bright spots on the skin of the body are shining white spots, it is eczema, he is clean. Verse 40, I'm not going to look up at anybody in the room. As for the man whose hair has fallen from his head, he is bald, but he is clean. In fact, Mr. Clean is bald, right? So we should have seen this coming. He whose hair has fallen from his forehead, he is bald on the forehead, but he is clean. Now, if there is on the bald head or bald forehead a reddish-white infection, it is leprosy breaking out on his bald head or his bald forehead. So just the loss of hair, not a problem. But if when the hair's gone, you see things, other things going on. I hit my head a lot as a kid. Well into my teen years, so I can never shave my head. It'll look like a terrain map of the Balkans up there. I'm pretty sure if I do. But that would not necessarily be unclean. That would just be ridges and look like a Klingon or something. Then the priest shall examine him, and indeed if the infection of the reddish-white skin on his bald head or on his bald forehead is like the form of leprosy on the skin of the body. He is a leprous man. The priest shall surely pronounce him unclean. His infection is on his head. Now, this is, I just want to point this out here. This is an important thing. So it's important when we read the Bible that we learn certain phrases and euphemisms and things in the biblical languages. So without naming names, earlier today we found out that someone in this room didn't know what the bad penny was that keeps turning up. So this is an English phrase. But you can imagine if English is not your first language and you saw someone walk into a room and someone said, oh, there's the bad penny, they would be confused. They would say, what? The same thing's true with Hebrew and Greek. There are turns of phrase. And for example, when someone in the Old Testament, and we're going to get to this in some of the stories later on in Joshua and Judges and stuff, when it says that someone covered their feet, that means they're going to the bathroom, because you would drop your clothing onto your feet when you did that. And so that's just a way of referring to someone relieving themselves, right? In a kind of euphemistic way, covered his feet. But even once you know those, sometimes the same phrase can be used to mean something else. I'll give you an example. It's a very common translation of what the six-winged seraphim are doing in Isaiah that says, with two they covered their faces, two wings, they covered their faces. With two they flew, and with two they covered their feet. That is not implying that the seraphim were flying around and going to the bathroom. Okay, right? Like, that's not what it's saying. So, you will get people who will go into portions of the Torah that talk about something someone did being on their head, being on their own head. His death is on his own head. And people will say, well, this is referring to guilt, or this is referring to responsibility. But sometimes that phrase, like here, his infection is on his head, just means his infection is on his head. Now, I have to say, why do I have to say this? Because this isn't saying he's guilty of something and that's why he has leprosy. None of this is a sin issue. None of these people who get declared unclean are bad people or sinned or did something wicked and that's why they got leprosy. And it's important. I know I keep beating on it, but we've had the other view so in our head that uncleanness is sin and sin is uncleanness and those two things are the same thing that I have to bang a little on. No, they're not. They're two different things. Verse 45, now the clothes of the leper on whom the infection is shall be torn and his head uncovered, and he shall cover his mouth, and he shall be called unclean. He shall be unclean all the days he has the infection, he shall be unclean. He is unclean and he shall dwell apart. His way of life shall be outside the camp. There's going to be several reasons why people will live outside the camp, not just this. So this isn't just about them having a constant leper colony trailing them. There are also, for example, when men go into battle, they're going to spend a certain amount of time outside the camp when they return, being purified. And this is, we now see this as an early way of dealing with what we call PTSD. So there are several reasons where someone will be called for various reasons to kind of remove themselves from the camp for a period of time of purification. Verse 47. Also, if a garment has a leprous infection in it, whether it is a woolen garment or a linen garment, whether it is the warp or woof of linen or wool, whether in leather or in anything made of leather, and if the infection is greenish or reddish in the garment or in the leather, whether in the warp or in the woof or in anything made of leather, then it is a leprous infection and shall be shown to the priest. So this is talking about, in fact, there's infectious material in the... The priest shall examine the infection and quarantine him who has the infection 7 days. Then he shall examine the infection on the 7th day. If the infection has spread in the garment, either in the warp or in the woof, in the leather or in anything made of leather, the infection is an active leprosy. It is unclean. Therefore, he shall burn the garment with the infection, whether the warp or woof, in wool or linen, or in anything of leather, for it is an active leprosy, the garment shall be burned in the fire. But if the priest examines it, and indeed the infection is not spread in the garment, either in the warp or the woof, or in anything made of the leather, Then the priest shall order that the object with the infection be washed, and he shall quarantine it another 7 days. Then the priest shall examine the infection after it is washed, and indeed, if the infection has not changed its color, though the infection has not spread, it is unclean. It shall be burned in the fire, for it is firmly established in the garment, either in the warp or the woof. So basically this is, you see if that stuff spreads. If it does, you've got an infective garment, you burn it. If it doesn't spread when you first check it, you wash it. See if that gets rid of the discoloration and stuff. If washing doesn't, then you burn it, right? If the washing cleans it, then okay. If the priest examines it, and indeed the infection is dark after washing it, he shall tear it out of the garment, whether out of the warp or the woof or the leather. But if it appears again in the garment, either in the warp or the woof or in anything made of leather, it is a spreading leprosy, and that garment with the infection shall be burned with fire. But if you wash the garment, either warp or woof or anything made of leather, and the infection disappeared from it, then it shall be washed a second time and shall be clean. This is the law of the leprous infection in a garment of wool or linen, either in the warp or woof, or in anything made of leather, to pronounce it clean or to pronounce it unclean. So remember, reason we got garments here is not just that, you know, pus or something, but we're including parasites and things that could, bugs, right, form colonies in clothing and thereby spread or reinfect the person who's trying to be purified of it.
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1: Luke 13:10-17. One day, Jesus was teaching in a synagogue. It was the Sabbath, the day of the week when Jewish people rest and worship God. There was a woman there who was sick. She had been sick for 18 years. Her sickness made her bend over. When Jesus saw her, he called to her. He said, "Woman, you are well now." He laid his hands on her. Right away, she could stand up straight. The woman praised God for healing her. The ruler of the synagogue saw this and got very angry with Jesus because he healed the woman on the Sabbath. Remember, Jews rest on the Sabbath. So the ruler told the people, "There are 6 other days in the week to work. Come to be healed on those days, not the Sabbath." But Jesus said to him, "Don't you untie your ox or donkey from its manger and lead it to water on the Sabbath? That is work too. If you can work so your animal can drink, shouldn't this woman be set free from her sickness on the Sabbath?" When Jesus said this, his enemies were ashamed and embarrassed. But the people were very happy because of all the wonderful things that Jesus was doing.
6: Glory to thee, O Lord, glory to thee.
7: Here are some questions about the gospel story. What was Jesus doing when the story begins? What did Jesus say to the woman? What happened then? The ruler of the synagogue didn't like what Jesus did. Why? Do you have any pets or know someone that does? If a pet was stuck in a hole or needed some kind of help, would you help them even if it was the Sabbath? Jesus told the ruler of the synagogue that it was not wrong to heal on the Sabbath because healing is good and comes from God. Any day of the week, we can pray for ourselves and those we know who need healing.
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11: Today, I would like to ponder together synergy. Who is God? Who am I? How do we relate? Very, very mysterious, but valid topic to ponder. Who is God? Who am I? We do believe, as is said so often, particularly by Father Hopko, there is union without confusion in my heart. I would put out there a African folk tale that is a little bit helpful, not fully, and there are complications and restrictions in it, but here goes. There were two pieces of land separated by a chasm 900 feet deep, and the chasm was about 50 yards, so no way for a human or any animal really to get across. The Africans built a strong rope bridge connecting the two pieces of land. How they did that, I have no idea, but they did do it. And a bridge existed. On one side of the land, preparing to go across the bridge, was an elephant with a flea on its head. So the elephant went and walked on the bridge. And it's a pretty vivid image. We can almost hear the rope bridge sway. How's it go? Sway, sway. Elephant put one foot in front of the other until it reached the other side, firm on land. And the flea whispered into the elephant's ear, "Oh, we made that bridge sway." Well, that's a true sentence. We made that bridge sway. But it's also a question of proportion. Obviously, the elephant had much more weight to make the bridge sway. And in a sense, it's an okay enough image for us to ponder how, who, what's going on with synergy, because there is synergy, and all good that we do is Jesus Christ through us. Now, there are serious limitations, of course, to that image. One of the serious limitations is simply that the flea, in the little anecdote, is static. Doesn't do anything except sit on the elephant's head. With synergy, somehow we are called to act and to do and to move. Well, that's a very important distinction. Action on our part and inaction and the flea. And there are other limitations. So again, I'm stammering, trying to grapple with the very deep mystery. I'll play a song of my wife, trying to soften up a little bit the understanding that you and I are trying to comprehend here. So here's that song.

0: That song does give us, how do I say, softer enlightenment. Say something like that. Now, that's about as far as I can go with this, except to reiterate that synergy is real. Jesus Christ, God Almighty, does live within us. There is union without confusion. All good we do is Him through us. And then life goes on. So with that, I will stop. 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

0: You are listening to Telling the Story with Father David Smith. Telling the Story, the Sunday Gospel Revisited. Join Father David as he uses the settings of the Gospel stories, as well as contemporary and historical settings, to bring a fresh and unexpected look at various biblical texts. Here's Father David with today's episode.
1: Hi, welcome to Telling the Story. I'm your host, Father David Smith. This episode of Telling the Story is inspired by the Sunday of the Fathers of the First Ecumenical Council. Today's story describes a miracle that rescued one of the early church fathers from persecution and arrest, told by a spider who saw everything. Today's story is entitled Spider's Story. I want to introduce myself to you properly, but I cannot tell you my name. You don't have the capacity to hear or pronounce it. To say my name, one needs 8 legs, so you're behind by 6. Or 4. I don't know how to characterize the 2 legs you don't use as legs, glory to God. I don't know how it is that you can hear my story. You can't hear us with your ears. God designed us this way, and you too, praise his holy name. Without his grace, I not only would not exist, but I would not even know that I didn't exist. I would be nothing, but God the Creator has made me something, something whose name, at least on this side of eternity, you cannot know. You, a human. Me, a spider. Call me Spider. We are similar to human fishers. We create nets, but with our bodies. The nets catch food. As we spin our webs, you cannot see them. God ordained it so. We don't want food to be able to see the traps. We want food to fly or walk into them, according to God's immutable will. Morning dew sometimes makes our webs visible, or dust, or time. When this happens, their usefulness comes to an end, and we move to another location, usually. We decide based on criteria I cannot explain to you. Humans who walk into spider webs often react with fear. This is humorous. We do not regard you as food. You're too big. Your skin is chewy and loathsome. We almost always hurry away and make another web somewhere else. The fact that humans fear our webs contributes to my story. More about that later. First, I must say, we continually give thanks to God, for he has given us life, good, joyous, and abundant. We eat mostly flies, the pets of the evil one. We relish every opportunity to rid the world of one or more of them, or 2 or 3. Flies are vile. God created them, to be sure, but we alone in this world consider them appealing, or not appealing, tasty. The webs we make, then abandon, often stay in place for a long time, even years. Is this not an

decided that the problems of the empire could only be solved by having everyone offer sacrifice to the old pagan gods. By the time he became emperor, Christianity had spread everywhere, thanks to the only real and living God. Decius focused on the church as his problem, the barrier to his success, and he started an unrelenting persecution. He had in mind that the death of one particular bishop, Maximus, would solve everything. Without their leader, he surmised, the church would disappear. How foolish. It's like saying, if I catch the largest mosquito and eat it, mosquitoes will cease to exist. When he heard the emperor's plans, Maximus fled into the wilderness. He had served a large flock in a very prosperous diocese for many years. He worked hard and long, and he was a very holy man, but he knew nothing about living off the land. You humans often live one step removed, or even more, from the source of your food, water, and clothing. He was an old man with old man habits. He had never slept on the ground or acquired food anywhere besides a market. His servant Felix remained at the chancery, and when the soldiers came for the bishop, they arrested Felix instead. They beat him severely and threw him in prison, but an angel appeared to him and helped him escape. Outside the jail, the angel told Felix where the bishop had hidden and told him to hurry there because the old man needed help. When Felix found him, Maximus had not eaten for days. Felix urged the hierarch to drink some water from a nearby stream, but Maximus refused. "Fish swim in that water and leave their waste in it. I cannot drink that. Are there no wells here?" "No, Your Grace, there are no wells here. You must drink this way." Felix knelt and lifted the water to his mouth with his hand. "Look how the water rushes by, Your Grace. It continually cleans itself." "I see," said the bishop. Maximus struggled onto his knees, but he positioned himself too far from the water and could not reach it. He got up and tried again, but this time he knelt too close and fell in. This stirred up clouds of mud, but he drank anyway. Felix stood close by in case the bishop started drowning. He would not have drank that muddy water, but Maximus was dehydrated and Felix kept silent. The two had to run further into the wilderness. Felix knew that soldiers would soon come looking for them and told the bishop about his escape from prison. The old man wept, and Felix said, "We have no time for that now, Your Grace. We must get away from here immediately." They hurried along no road or trail. They struggled through the brush in a direction away from the city, according to the position of the sun. In time, they came upon a small, dilapidated house on a hill. Only the parts made of stone stood. The roof, doors, shutters had all collapsed and decayed. Again, the angel appeared to Felix and told him to take the bishop into the abandoned house and wait there. Maximus disagreed at first, but Felix insisted. From the valley below, they could hear the sounds of approaching soldiers. The bishop said, "I am exhausted, my friend. If you think we should hide in this ruin, I will concur." "I do not think we should hide here," said Felix. "The angel who saved me from the jail has told us to do so, and I trust him." They went in through the door opening and could see that the roof had fallen in a way that formed a little tent under which the Christians hid. Ironically, for we spiders enjoy irony, the bishop voiced his fear of encountering spiders in the abandoned hut. Well, they did, but not in a way they expected. "The Holy Spirit spoke to me as he speaks to creatures. God calls upon us sometimes to provide extraordinary help to men, and this happened to me on that day. Fill the doorway with a web," he said. I felt at first as if I had formed the thought myself, but when I started to weave, I knew that God had called me to serve him. My body produced a web much faster than I ever had before, and soon I had two beautiful corner nets.
Fill in more.

0: came the command. That was when I knew. I filled in the rest of the doorway, then crawled up to the stone above. With my legs, I scratched the mortar and the dust, and it fell onto my beautiful creation, making it look as old as the house itself. Then I hid. The soldiers soon arrived. I had finished just in time. They looked in the windows and saw nothing. The commander told one to go into the house through the door, but he refused. Some yelling erupted, but it ended with everyone deciding that it was not necessary to look inside. Probably they thought that walking through a cobweb would make them become the food of spiders. They decided that no one had gone through the doorway for a long time and moved on. Maximus and Felix survived the persecution of Decius and went on to serve the flock of Christ again. This is my story. I contributed a humble line of web to the spread of the gospel of God. Nothing like the fathers of the church, to be sure, but spiders don't need to evangelize spiders. Every one of us gives praise to God continually by living as God, praise His name forever, has ordained.
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2: The epistle reading is taken from St. Paul's first letter to the Thessalonians, chapter 4, verses 13 through 17. But we would not have you ignorant, brethren, concerning those who are asleep, that you may not grieve as others do who have no hope. For since we believe that Jesus died and rose again, even so through Jesus God will bring with him those who have fallen asleep. For this we declare to you by the word of the Lord, that we who are alive, who are left until the coming of the Lord, shall not precede those who have fallen asleep. For the Lord himself will descend from heaven with a cry of command, with the archangel's call, and with the sound of the trumpet of God. And the dead in Christ will rise first, then we who are alive, who are left, shall be caught up together with them in the clouds to meet the Lord in the air, and so we shall always be with the Lord. The Gospel reading is taken from St. John, chapter 21, verses 14 through 25. At that time, Jesus revealed himself to his disciples after he was raised from the dead. When they had finished breakfast, Jesus said to Simon Peter, "Simon, son of John, do you love me more than these?" He said to him, "Yes, Lord, you know that I love you." He said to him, "Feed my lambs." A second time he said to him, "Simon, son of John, do you love me?" He said to him, "Yes, Lord, you know that I love you." He said to him, "Tend my sheep." He said to him the third time, "Simon, son of John, do you love me?" Peter was grieved because he said to him the third time, "Do you love me?" And he said to him, "Lord, you know everything. You know that I love you." Jesus said to him, "Feed my sheep. Truly, truly, I say to you, when you were young, you girded yourself and walked where you would. But when you are old, you will stretch out your hands, and another will gird you and carry you where you do not wish to go." This he said to show by what death he was to glorify God. After this he said to him, "Follow me." Peter turned and saw following them the disciple whom Jesus loved, who had lain close to his breast at the supper, and had said, "Lord, who is it that is going to betray you?" When Peter saw him, he said to Jesus, "Lord, what about this man?" Jesus said to him, "If it is my will that he remain until I come, what is that to you? Follow me." So the word went out among the brethren that this disciple would not die. But Jesus did not say to him that he would not die. He said, "If it is my will that he remain until I come, what is that to you?" This is the disciple who is bearing witness to these things, and who has written these things, that we may know that his testimony is true. But there are also many other things which Jesus did. Were every one of them to be written, I suppose that the world itself could not contain the books that would be written. Amen.
0: This is Daily Orthodox Scriptures for Kids with Father Alexis Corey. We're glad you're with us for this journey.
3: Welcome. I'm Father Alexis, and we are going to be reading through the Bible together. And I've got some friends that will be helping us. So let's get started.

0: back with Phoebe, back with Manny the Manatee, and back with you for episode 336. Hey, Phoebe, what's our chapter?
1: Luke chapter 19.
0: And our verses?
1: Verses 28 through 40.
0: Superb! Let's get started.
1: When he had said this, he went on ahead, going up to Jerusalem. And it came to pass, when he drew near to Bethpage in Bethany, at the mountain called Olivet, that he sent two of his disciples, saying, "Go into the village opposite you, where as you enter, you will find a colt tied, on which no one has ever sat. Loose it and bring it here. And if anyone asks you, 'Why are you loosing it?' thus you shall say to him, 'Because the Lord has need of it.' So those who were sent went their way and found it just as he had said to them. But as they were loosing the colt, the owners of it said to them, 'Why are you loosing the colt?' And they said, 'The Lord has need of him.' And they brought him to Jesus. And they threw their own clothes on the colt, and they set Jesus on him. And as he went, many spread their clothes on the road. Then as he was now drawing near the descent of the Mount of Olives, the whole multitude of the disciples began to rejoice and praise God with a loud voice for all the mighty works they had seen, saying, 'Blessed is the King who comes in the name of the Lord. Peace in heaven and glory on the highest.' And some of the Pharisees called to him from the crowd, 'Teacher, rebuke your disciples.' But he answered and said to them, 'I tell you that if these should keep silent, the stones would immediately cry out.'"
0: Beautiful, Phoebe. Before Jesus was arrested and crucified, he entered Jerusalem on a colt. This is what we celebrate on Palm Sunday. All the people are rejoicing because they believe that Jesus is a new king, a different type of king, the type of king that heals people and feeds people and will probably get rid of the Romans. That's what they're thinking. Now, some of the people cheering understood better the message of Jesus. He was the heavenly king. He is the one who is king forever. He is the king, not just of a place called Jerusalem or Israel, but the king of the universe. He doesn't want to save us from the Romans, but from sin and death. This is who is entering Jerusalem on a colt, and who we celebrate on Palm Sunday. So thanks, Phoebe, for reading today. I'm Father Alexis, and remember, Christ is in our midst.
1: He's never sorry.
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1: Welcome to the Daily Orthodox Scriptures. I'm Father Alexis, and we are reading through the Scriptures each day of the year using the Orthodox Study Bible. 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Now today is the 150th day that we've been reading together this year. That's fantastic. Our journey together reveals itself new every day, and it's new for me too. I am learning and growing with everyone. You all have been a blessing to me. And please remember that we have a beautiful prayer aspect of our ministry. I've been praying for all of you and the many intentions that you have brought to the Daily Orthodox Scriptures family. I want to encourage everyone to share their prayer intentions as well as praying over our prayer list. 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And if you click the menu item, Prayer Requests, you can leave a prayer there, either for the whole community to see or just for me if you prefer. Today we start 2 Chronicles. Like 1 Chronicles, tradition has it that it is written by Ezra. It continues where 1 Chronicles left off with the continuing rule of Solomon. It will also cover the following 400 years of succeeding kings and finish with 70 years of captivity in Babylon. Let's begin. The second book of the Chronicles, chapters 1 through 4. When Solomon the son of David was firmly established over his kingdom, the Lord his God was with him and magnified him in honor. Solomon spoke to all Israel, to the captains of thousands and the captains of hundreds, to the judges, to all the rulers over Israel, and to the heads of the families. Solomon went with all the assembly to the high place at Gibeon, for the tabernacle of meeting with God was there, which Moses, the servant of the Lord, made in the wilderness. David had brought up the ark of God from the city of Kirjath-Jearim to the place he prepared for it, for he had pitched a tent for it in Jerusalem. And the bronze altar made by Bezalel the son of Uri the son of Hur was there before the tabernacle of the Lord. And Solomon and the assembly inquired about it. Solomon made an offering there on the bronze altar before the Lord at the tabernacle of meeting, offering 1,000 burnt offerings on it. God appeared to Solomon that night and said to him, "Tell me what you want me to give you." And Solomon said to God, "You showed great mercy to David my father and made me king in his place. Now, Lord God, let your name be established on my father David, for you made me king over a people numerous as the dust of the earth. Give me wisdom and understanding, so that I may go out and come in before this people, for who can judge this great people of yours?" And God said to Solomon, "Because this was in your heart, and you did not ask for riches or wealth or honor or the life of your enemies, nor did you ask for long life, but you asked for wisdom and understanding for yourself, that you might judge my people over whom I made you king, now I will give you this wisdom and understanding. I will also give you riches and wealth and honor, such as none of the kings before you possessed, nor shall any after you possess." So Solomon came to Jerusalem from the high place at Gibeon, from before the tabernacle of witness, and reigned over Israel. And Solomon collected chariots and horsemen. He had 1,400 chariots and 12,000 horsemen, whom he stationed in the chariot cities. And the people were with the king in Jerusalem. The king made silver and gold as plentiful in Jerusalem as stones, and he made cedars as abundant in Judea as sycamores in the plain. And Solomon had horses imported from Egypt. The king's merchants paid the going price. They acquired and imported from Egypt a chariot for 600 shekels of silver and a horse for 150. They also brought them to all the kings of the Hittites and to the kings of Syria. Solomon said he would build a house in the name of the Lord and a house for his kingdom. Solomon selected 70,000 men to bear burdens, 80,000 to quarry stone in the mountains, and 3,600 to oversee them. And then Solomon sent to Hiram, king of Tyre, saying, "As you dealt with David my father and sent him cedars to build himself a house to dwell in, behold, I, his son, am building a house for the name of the Lord my God, to dedicate it to him, to burn sweet incense before him, to offer showbread continually, and to offer up burnt offerings continually, morning and evening, and on the Sabbaths, on the new moons, and on the festivals of the Lord our God. This is a perpetual ordinance for Israel, and the house I am going to build will be great, for our God is greater than all gods. Who is able to build him a house? Since heaven and the heaven of heavens cannot contain his glory, who am I then to build him a house, except to burn incense before him? Therefore send me at once a wise man, skilled to work in gold and silver, in bronze and iron, in purple and crimson and blue, who can work skillfully with the skilled men with me in Judah and Jerusalem, whom David my father provided. Also send me cedar and cypress and pine timber from Lebanon, for I know that your servants are skilled in cutting timber in Lebanon. And indeed my servants and your servants will go to prepare an abundance of timber for me, because the house I am about to build is to be great and glorious. And indeed to your servants, the woodsmen who cut timber, I gave 20,000 cores of wheat, 20,000 cores of barley, 20,000 baths of wine, and 20,000 baths of oil." Then Hiram, king of Tyre, sent an answer in writing to Solomon, "Because the Lord loves his people, he made you king over them." Hiram also said, "Blessed be the Lord God of Israel, who made heaven and earth, for he gave King David a wise son, endowed with prudence and understanding, who will build a temple for the Lord and a royal house for himself. And now I have sent a skillful man, endowed with discernment, Huram, my father, the son of a woman of the daughters of Dan, and his father was a man of Tyre, skilled at working in gold and silver, bronze and iron, stone and wood, at weaving purple and blue, fine linen and crimson, and at making any engraving and accomplishing any plan that may be given to him, with your skillful men, and with the skillful men of my lord David, your father. Now therefore, let my lord send his servants the wheat, the barley, the oil, and the wine he spoke of, and we will cut as much wood from Lebanon as you need. We will bring it to you in rafts by sea to Joppa, and you will carry it to Jerusalem." Then Solomon gathered all the foreigners in the land of Israel, after the census in which David his father had numbered them, and there were found to be 153,600. And he made 70,000 of them bearers of burdens, 80,000 stone cutters in the mountain, and 3,600 to oversee the people's work. Now Solomon began to build the house of the Lord at Jerusalem on Mount Moriah, where the Lord had appeared to his father David, at the place that David had prepared on the threshing floor of Ornan the Jebusite. And he began to build on the second day of the second month in the fourth year of his reign. This is the foundation Solomon laid for building the house of God. It was 60 cubits long, according to the former measure, and 20 cubits wide. The vestibule in front of the sanctuary was 20 cubits long across the width of the house and 120 cubits high. He overlaid the inside with pure gold. He paneled the larger room with cypress and overlaid it with fine gold, and he carved palm trees and chainwork on it. He decorated the house with precious stones for beauty, and the gold was gold from Parvaim. He also overlaid the house, the beams and doorposts, its walls and doors, with gold and carved cherubim on the walls, and he made the most holy place. Its length corresponded to the width of the house, 20 cubits, and it was 20 cubits wide. He overlaid it as far as the cherubim with 600 talents of fine gold. The weight of the nails was 50 shekels of gold. He overlaid the upper room with gold. In the most holy place, he made two wooden cherubim and overlaid them with gold. The wings of the cherubim were 20 cubits in overall length. One wing of the one cherub was 5 cubits, touching the wall of the room, and the other wing was 5 cubits, touching the wing of the other cherub. One wing of the other cherub was 5 cubits as well, touching the wall of the room, and the other wing also was 5 cubits, touching the wing of the other cherub. The wings of these cherubim spanned 20 cubits overall. They stood on their feet and faced inward. He made the veil of blue, purple, crimson, and fine linen, and wove cherubim into it. In front of the house he made 2 pillars, 35 cubits high, and the capital on the top of each was 5 cubits. He made wreaths of chainwork, as in the inner sanctuary, and put them on top of the pillars. And he made 100 pomegranates, and put them on the wreaths of chainwork. Then he set up the pillars before the temple, one on the right hand and the other on the left. He called the one on the right hand upholding, and he called the one on the left strength. He made a bronze altar 20 cubits long, 20 cubits wide, and 10 cubits high. And he made the sea of cast bronze, 10 cubits in diameter. It was completely round. It was 5 cubits high and 30 cubits around. Under it were the likenesses of oxen encircling it all around, 10 to a cubit, all the way around the sea. The oxen were cast in 2 rows when it was cast. It stood on 12 oxen. 3 looked toward the north, 3 looked toward the west, 3 looked toward the south, and 3 looked toward the east. The sea was set upon them, and all their back parts pointed inward. It was a hand breadth thick, and its brim was like the brim of a cup, like a lily blossom. It contained 3,000 baths, and he finished it. He also made 10 basins and put 5 on the right side and 5 on the left to wash what they offered for the burnt offering. The sea, however, was for the priests to wash in. He made 10 gold lampstands according to their design and set them in the temple, 5 on the right and 5 on the left. He also made 10 tables and placed them in the temple, 5 on the right and 5 on the left. And he made 100 golden bowls. He made the court of the priests and the great court and the doors for the court and overlaid the door panels with bronze. He set the sea on the right side toward the east. Then Huram made the pots and the shovels and the bowls for the altar and all its utensils. So Huram finished the work he was to do for King Solomon for the house of God. The 2 pillars and the bowl-shaped capitals on top of the 2 pillars. The 2 networks covering the 2 bowl-shaped capitals on top of the pillars. 400 pomegranates for the 2 networks. 2 rows of pomegranates for each network to cover the 2 bowl-shaped capitals on the pillars. He made carts and put basins on the carts, and 1 sea with 12 oxen under it, and tripods and buckets and basins and forks and all the other utensils. Huram, his master craftsman, made them of pure bronze for King Solomon for the house of the Lord. The king had them cast in clay molds in the plain of Jordan between Succoth and Zereda. And Solomon had all these articles made in such great quantity that the weight of the bronze was not determined. Solomon had all the furnishings made for the house of God. the golden altar and the tables for the showbread, the lampstands with their lamps of pure gold, to burn in the prescribed manner in front of the inner sanctuary, with the tongs and the lamps and the cups and the censers of pure gold. The door of the sanctuary, the inner door to the most holy place, and the doors of the main hall of the temple were gold. Psalm 118, verses 81 through 96. My soul earnestly longs for your salvation, and I hope in your word. My eyes strain to look at your teaching, saying, "When will you comfort me? I am like a leather bag in a frost. I did not forget your ordinances. How many are the days of your servant? When will you execute judgment for me upon those who persecute me? Transgressors describe their meditations to me, but these are not like your law, O Lord. All your commandments are truth. They persecuted me unjustly. Help me. They almost ended my life on earth, but I did not forsake your commandments. Give me life according to your mercy, and I shall keep the testimonies of your mouth. Forever, O Lord, your word continues in heaven. Your truth continues from generation to generation. You laid the foundation of the earth, and it continues. By your arrangement, each day continues, for all things are your servants. If your law were not my meditation, I would have perished in my humiliation. I will never forget your ordinances, for in them you give me life, O Lord. I am yours. Save me, for I search your ordinances. Sinners waited for me to kill me. I understood your testimonies. I saw the limit of every accomplishment. Your commandment is exceedingly broad. Proverbs chapter 26, verses 10 through 13. All flesh of men without discernment grievously suffers many things, for their illusion is brought to nothing, as when a dog returns to his own vomit and becomes despicable, so is a man without discernment who returns to his own evil by his own sin. There is shame that brings on sin, and there is shame that is glory and grace. I saw a man who seemed to himself to be wise, but a man without discernment has more hope than he. John chapter 11, verses 1 through 37. Now a certain man was sick, Lazarus of Bethany, the town of Mary and her sister Martha. It was that Mary who anointed the Lord with fragrant oil and wiped his feet with her hair, whose brother Lazarus was sick. Therefore the sisters sent to him, saying, "Lord, behold, he whom you love is sick." When Jesus heard that, he said, "This sickness is not unto death, but for the glory of God, that the Son of God may be glorified through it." Now Jesus loved Martha and her sister and Lazarus. So when he heard that he was sick, he stayed 2 more days in the place where he was. Then after this, he said to the disciples, "Let us go to Judea again." The disciples said to him, "Rabbi, lately the Jews sought to stone you, and are you going there again?" Jesus answered, "Are there not 12 hours in the day? If anyone walks in the day, he does not stumble, because he sees the light of this world. But if one walks in the night, he stumbles, because the light is not in him." These things he said, and after that he said to them, "Our friend Lazarus sleeps, but I go that I may wake him." Then his disciples said, "Lord, if he sleeps, he will get well." However, Jesus spoke of his death, but they thought that he was speaking about taking rest in sleep. Then Jesus said to them plainly, "Lazarus is dead, and I am glad for your sakes that I was not there, that you may believe. Nevertheless, let us go to him." Then Thomas, who was called the twin, said to his fellow disciples, "Let us also go, that we may die with him." So when Jesus came, he found that he had already been in the tomb 4 days. Now Bethany was near Jerusalem, about 2 miles away, and many of the Jews had joined the women around Martha and Mary to comfort them concerning their brother. Then Martha, as soon as she heard that Jesus was coming, went and met him, but Mary was sitting in the house. Now Martha said to Jesus, "Lord, if you had been here, my brother would not have died. But even now I know that whatever you ask of God, God will give you." Jesus said to her, "Your brother will rise again." Martha said to him, "I know that he will rise again in the resurrection at the last day." Jesus said to her, "I am the resurrection and the life. He who believes in me, though he may die, he shall live. And whoever lives and believes in me shall never die. Do you believe this?" She said to him, "Yes, Lord, I believe that you are the Christ, the Son of God, who is to come into the world." And when she had said these things, she went her way and secretly called Mary, her sister, saying, "The teacher has come and is calling for you." As soon as she heard that, she arose quickly and came to him. Now Jesus had not yet come into the town, but was in the place where Martha met him. Then the Jews who were with her in the house and comforting her, when they saw that Mary rose up quickly and went out, followed her, saying, "She is going to the tomb to weep there." Then when Mary came to where Jesus was and saw him, she fell down at his feet, saying to him, "Lord, if you had been here, my brother would not have died." Therefore, when Jesus saw her weeping, and the Jews who came with her weeping, he groaned in the spirit and was troubled. And he said, "Where have you laid him?" They said to him, "Lord, come and see." Jesus wept. Then the Jews said, "See how he loved him." And some of them said, "Could not this man, who opened the eyes of the blind, also have kept this man from dying?" Our Lord said, "I am the resurrection and the life. He who believes in me, though he may die, he shall live." Saint John of Carpathos, reflecting on this verse, gives a beautiful illustration. He wrote, "The moon, as it waxes and wanes, illustrates the condition of man. Sometimes he does what is right, sometimes he sins, and then, through repentance, returns to a holy life. The intellect of one who sins is not destroyed, just as the physical size of the moon does not diminish, but only its light. Through repentance, a man regains his true splendor, just as the moon, after the period of waning, clothes itself once more in its full light. If a man believes in Christ, even though he dies, he shall live." St. John Carpathos is looking at death here, not only as physical death, but the many times we fall away from Christ. We do not have to despair. Repentance again fills us with his light. I'm Father Alexis, and remember, Christ is in our midst.
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0: Orthodoxy in the Isles, the ancient faith of Britain. Father Jacob Siemens is a priest of the Archdiocese of Churches of Russian Tradition in Western Europe, serving a parish in Cardiff, Wales. He is also an active scholar, having done a PhD and postdoc in patristics, with a focus on the thought of St. Theodore of Tarsus.
1: So we're here in Glastonbury today because it is at the heart of the British Christian story. It's a town that is associated with Avalon, and we'll see why when we get up to the top of the hill that dominates the landscape. In the meantime, where we're standing is at the base of the village or the town parish church, and it stands in stark contrast with the activity around us. I say that because Glastonbury is more famous for its annual rock festival than it is for its significance in terms of the British, and more particularly the British Christian past. If you were to look around, you would see all sorts of shops selling wares for New Age practices. If you were interested in the purchase of crystals, this would definitely be the place to be. There are other features of the town, such as smells that are likely not legal. And it's a place that has a very particular appeal to a very particular sort of person. That said, it's also extremely beautiful. And for all that it has gone the way it has, it hasn't lost that sense of sanctity. There is something very special here. And we're going to explore that a little bit. We're going to go up to the top of the tour, a place that is known in legend as Avalon, the burial place of King Arthur, as well as the place where the Holy Grail may well rest. This is language that people may not be familiar with today. So I'll say something about the Grail. The Grail is the chalice that was used by our Lord at the Last Supper. And it was something that was said to have passed into the hands of St. Joseph of Arimathea, who then took care of it and brought it with him on his journey to this land. So we're going to say more about the legend itself. We'll learn more about St. Joseph of Arimathea and find out why I think he lies at the heart of the Christian story in these lands, whatever we think of the historicity of the story itself. So we've just begun our walk to the top of Glastonbury Tor. And if it sounds like I'm at all out of breath, it's because, well, I am. It's a bit of a track, but it is a narrow and winding path, and one that proffers much beauty. There's so much to contemplate as we make this journey, and it's a continual reminder to us, perhaps even of William Blake's own words, "And did those feet in ancient time walk upon England's mountains green? And was the Holy Lamb of God on England's pleasant pastures seen?" Of course, the answer to that, from a scholarly point of view, may be, of course not. But from a Christian point of view, I think it's perfectly okay to give an answer in the affirmative. That said, as a side note, I can imagine that they were quite fit, because it does take a bit more effort than simply walking down any normal road. With that said, though, we're going to continue our walk, and I'll continue to tell you more about the tour as we ascend to the heights. So I thought I would stop here because you can now see the tour behind me, and it is a beautiful sight. I realize, of course, that the light may make this a bit difficult, but it's worth contemplating the way it sits above the landscape and the way the very top of the tour relates to the whole surrounding area. We've just met a person on the way up who was asking me about my own background and whether or not I was, of course, an Orthodox priest. And he was saying that Glastonbury, he's obviously a local, but that Glastonbury presents some competition for religious traditions. Now, this harkens back to what I was first saying when I was standing in the churchyard about the sort of incredible energy that seems at first very contradictory to the Orthodox faith. But I can't help but wonder if there isn't in much of the kind of practices that go on here a yearning, a longing for something greater, for something more. This particular local was saying that it's almost a local joke because you have to book your time up at the tour in competition with the Hare Krishnas, with the Druids, and with other groups. Clearly, there's a magnetism here that draws people and that causes them to raise their eyebrows, even if they know not to what. From an Orthodox Christian point of view, we know, and it's a beautiful thing. And so we'll continue our journey up to the top and learn more about that. We're now looking at the tower of the old St. Michael's Abbey, which sits at the very top of the tour. It's an incredible place because you can see it from miles as you approach the town. St. Michael's Abbey, what we're seeing now, is actually part of the 14th century building, which was dismantled at the dissolution of the monasteries at the time of the Reformation. It was also the site of the last hanging in this area at the time, and is a place that continues to serve as a beacon of faith, a beacon of beauty, a beacon of wonder to anybody that lives in its shadows, equally to anyone who has heard of it from afar and comes here as a pilgrim. I've taken shelter in the buttresses of the tower because the wind here at the top of the tour is so fierce. But I think it's the best time to consider the place of Joseph of Arimathea in our story. What we know about Joseph of Arimathea comes to us from the Gospels first and foremost, where he is described as a wealthy man and a secret follower of Jesus. It was Saint Joseph who paid for his own tomb and then proceeded to use it for the body of Christ when he had been removed from the cross. And there is an apocryphal addition to all of this that suggests he was in the life of Jesus even when Jesus was a youth. And that made its way into the British Christian story by means of the idea that he brought Jesus here to this very place as a child, and that our Lord's own feet, in fact, walked upon this soil. But there's more to it, because after the death, resurrection, and ascension of Jesus, Saint Joseph is said to have taken into his care the holy chalice, the cup that was used at the Last Supper, which he bore with him on his travels and ended up here in Glastonbury. So the chalice is sometimes said to be buried under our very feet, somewhere in this great mound above the landscape. Why is that significant? I think it's significant because as we reflect on the mystery of how it is that Christianity arrived in these isles, especially as early as it did, there's, we can find perhaps the seeds for that faith in the Holy Chalice, as if it was planted in the soil and grew into a formidable tree. This is then intertwined with the story of King Arthur. The last battle, according to legend, that Arthur fought, and in which he was mortally wounded, took place at Tintagel, a breathtaking spot at the very end of Cornwall, overlooking the sea. And after the battle, he was put on a boat, which then made its way here to this very hill, this hill was associated, or is now associated, with Avalon. And it was here that he was cared for. And while he ended up succumbing to his wounds, it is here that he is said to be buried. In the abbey below us, that was equally dismantled, they actually have a marker that denotes his gravesite. Now, you could well think that Arthur is a construct, that he wasn't real, that he was simply a legendary figure. But as is so often the case with legends, not only might we assume that there is a kernel of historical truth in it, we can take from it a meaning of much greater import. So what do I mean? Well, think back to what I said about St. Joseph of Arimathea planting the Holy Grail in this hill. It's something that clearly feeds into the Christian story from a very early stage. And if anything about the story of King Arthur is true, then it might act equally as a signal, as a beacon across the ages that continues to transmit the legends that cohere so naturally with the Christian faith. One thing that might be said of St. Joseph of Arimathea is that part of the legend includes the fact that he established the first church in the British Isles. And that suggests to me that there is a seriousness to the story, that, again, whether or not it's true, there is something in the British memory that looks to the dawn of the Christian era for its roots. And this, while such legends and stories extend really across Europe, I'm not sure that they have the same resonance as they do here. I've just taken you for a walk around the tower and shown you the landscape from the top of the tour. As I did that, you will have seen the sheer number of people that surround the tower at this time of day, and that attests, I think, to its ongoing power.

0: Parables of community come out of the daily life at St. John the Compassionate Mission in Toronto, Ontario. Daily, we seek to live the simplicity of the gospel and to witness to the unique dignity and infinite value of each person. Through our open doors, we welcome people from all walks of life, awakening and mirroring the beauty that lies at the heart of each person. These are the parables of community. They illustrate the reality that the kingdom of God is among us, often hidden in the noise and busyness of daily life. They are the precious pearls that God gives us when we risk opening our doors to the stranger.
1: From Luke 14, verses 16 to 24, the Lord said this parable: A man once gave a great banquet and invited many. From the first antiphon: From Babylon you rescued the captives of Zion. O Logos, also pull me up from the passions to life. It is not easy at times to understand what Hector is saying when he answers a question at the mission, or when he talks to you at the table over a double-double. His thoughts always carry a meaning, but it is most of the time expressed in images and symbols on which one needs to ponder to figure them out. It was not so this week, on Thursday, when we asked a question before the meal. He was clear and precise. The question was about one thing that does not bother us today. Because we seem to be most of the time on the edge or ready to fight or flight, we should come at times to a situation that just does not bother us. The question was not profound by any means, but Hector's answer was. He said, "For me, it does not bother me that I have no friends. I love being alone. I have imagination, a lot of imagination. I spend time creating things." Now, these words said by anybody else but Hector would sound strange. The truth is that Hector lives like a modern hermit on the streets of Toronto. He is always alone and in a good mood. He always brings things he made with his hands out of materials that he finds on the street, hiding a freedom in his heart which is not easy to comprehend and to relate with. Just before lunch, he was showing Linda two pieces of naive art he had made with his hands out of a thick wire. "You know what they are?" he asked Linda. "Look, this is a knot, and you can pull the string through. The other one looks the same, but if you pull the string through, it gets loose. Free. You get free." Hector's words carry a prophetic message today for many people wounded by isolation and the brokenness of community life. The modern alienation of the human soul that comes from a self-determination of the community at large. When the community lives according to its own will, their sons and daughters are hurting out of this isolation that closes within itself. What Hector tells us is that there is a path for people who are hurting within the city, within the family life, and within the heart by this alienation of the soul. There is a path of holiness. And as we reflect on today's gospel, we have no excuse not to become holy. We have to use our creativity to come out of it, a creativity that comes to us through the touch of the Holy Spirit. The tendency is to harm ourselves more when being hurt by lack of community life. Hector thinks there is a path in this alienation where the soul can find communion with God. He is a real witness in Toronto. The man who is preparing the banquet in the parable today finds himself betrayed by his friends and lonely. He opens his house and his heart for his friends just to get hurt. He finds out what abandonment and betrayal looks like. He finds himself alone and full of rage. And yet, in this stage, he does not close in himself. He does not forget that his heart is made for communion. He uses his creativity for creating communion by bringing in the poor and the lame and compelling those on the hedges. We know from the scriptures the pain of God abandoned by men on the cross. Those to whom he revealed himself from very close, those who knew his mercy. It is always the friends who betray because they already experienced communion. What the gospel tells us today is that when God is betrayed by those with whom he had a covenant, His creativity, when it comes to the salvation of man, manifests itself within the poverty, illness, and marginalization of his people. It is here that the joy of communion is rekindled. Paraphrasing a part of the sermon of St. John Chrysostom that was read by Brother Luke during the vigil on Friday evening, quote, "We need to come out of our organized life to make the journey from our busy life, like the Magi from Persia, to a place of encounter with Christ," end quote. During our reflection on the gospel on Friday, Mohammed, who is from old Persia, just like the Magi, said that the people who refused the invitation refused the joy of the banquet, a joy that only the gathering of many can bring to the soul. He said this was because they had an organized life, a life that they had figured out already. Mohammed said that we have to let go of this structure and not be resistant to the spirit that leads us. Thus, we discover a place of vulnerability. We get to know the part of our life where we think we are good for nothing. The poor, the lame, and the marginalized don't

0: suffering and joy. He thought that this is precisely what he experienced within our community after he surrendered and let go of his will to put his life in a certain order.
1: 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We hope that they will inspire you to discover the presence of the kingdom in your own parishes and life. 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
4: Rebuilding the Temple in Jerusalem. From the days of Moses, when God made a covenant with him through Israel to come and dwell in their midst, Israel has offered sacrifice to Yahweh their God. The detailed instructions for offering sacrifices in the shrine center built to receive them are found in the Pentateuch. Originally, this shrine was portable, meant to be disassembled and reassembled throughout Israel's journeying. It was reassembled at Shiloh, for example, which then served as the liturgical and spiritual focal point of Israel's worship and the center of national unity. David moved the ark into his new capital of Jerusalem, and his son Solomon built a very immovable and permanent temple to house the ark. Thereafter, all the sacrifices to Yahweh, all the legitimately sanctioned ones anyway, were offered in that temple in Jerusalem. This came to a horrific and crashing end in 586 BC, when the invading Babylonians laid siege to Jerusalem, conquered it, and utterly destroyed the temple, and took many of its citizens into long exile. Soon after this, Cyrus the Great, the Persian who conquered Babylon, allowed some Jews to return to Jerusalem and rebuild their temple, which they did, though on a much smaller scale, a return and a rebuilding prophesied by many of the prophets. This structure is often referred to as the Second Temple. It was dramatically enlarged by King Herod the Great throughout the course of decades, and it was this enlarged and enlarging temple that Jesus visited and his apostles frequented. It was destroyed by the Romans in 70 AD. Since that time, Israel has been without a temple or an altar on which to offer sacrifice, and this means that the sacrificial religion prescribed by God in the law could not be carried out as prescribed. Sacrifice is at the heart of the law. An Israelite religion without sacrifice is dramatically, some would say fatally, deficient. Our Lord predicted this destruction of the temple by the Romans. His words, the so-called Olivet Discourse, because of its delivery to the disciples on the Mount of Olives, can be found in Matthew 24, Mark 13, and Luke 21. Yes, please do look them up and read them. There, our Lord predicted that the abomination of desolation would stand in the holy place, and that when the disciples saw this, they should take warning and urgently flee from Judea to the mountains. Soon after that, there would come a great tribulation, such as not occurred since the beginning of the world until now, nor ever shall. In Luke's Gospel, we find a version of this paraphrased for clarity for Gentile readers. In this version, our

0: Lord said, "When you see Jerusalem surrounded by armies, then recognize that her desolation is at hand. Then let those who are in Judea flee to the mountains, for there will be great distress upon the land and wrath to this people. They'll fall by the edge of the sword and will be led captive into all nations. And Jerusalem will be trampled underfoot by the Gentiles until the times of the Gentiles be fulfilled." This was abundantly fulfilled. In 66 AD, the Roman army stood in the holy place around Jerusalem. Then unexpectedly, the siege was lifted. The Christians, remembering the Lord's words, fled from Judea to the mountains city of Pella, thereby saving their lives. The Romans soon returned to lay siege again in 70 AD, and this time they did not cease until the city fell and the temple was destroyed and its citizens led captive into all the nations. The doom was final. There is no hint in our Lord's parables or teaching that the temple would be rebuilt. The times of the Gentiles were the times when the Gentiles ruled the earth, time to be brought to an end by the second coming. There is no divinely sanctioned recovery of the temple foretold in our Lord's teaching. His words of prophesied doom for the temple found in Luke 13:7-9 or Mark 11:12-24 admit of no recovery. The fig tree, an image of Jerusalem, was to be cut down in these parables and withered with no hopeful word of eventual reversal added. Why then are some groups, often wacky evangelical Christian groups like the Temple Institute, hoping and calling for and even taking steps to rebuild the temple? And, one might add, in its original place, now famously occupied by the Islamic Al-Aqsa Mosque, the third holiest site in Islam. As Christians, they presumably believe that Christ's death on the cross has rendered the sacrifices of the Old Covenant superfluous, outdated, and obsolete. Why would they embrace Mosaic Judaism and strive to have the obsolete ordinances restored? Therein lies the tale. St. Paul spoke of the coming final Antichrist at the end of the age, the one he called the man of sin, or the man of lawlessness. This one would exalt himself above every so-called god or object of worship, quote, so that he takes his seat in the temple of God, displaying himself as being God, end quote, from 2 Thessalonians 2 verse 4. This is the only place in the New Testament which suggests that the Jewish temple might be standing at the end of the age. But does this text really prove that the temple must be rebuilt? A literal interpretation of the temple of God is not the only one on the exegetical market. St. Irenaeus seems to have entertained a more literal view when he wrote that the man of sin would sit in the sanctuary in Jerusalem. Chrysostom opined that he'll be seated in the sanctuary of God, not only the one in Jerusalem, by which in Chrysostom's day meant the church in Jerusalem, but also in every church. Augustine mentioned a number of different interpretations and said, there is some uncertainty about the sanctuary in which he is to take a seat. Is it the ruins of the temple built by King Solomon, or actually in a church? Some people suppose that it would be more correct to say that he takes a seat as the sanctuary of God, instead of in the sanctuary of God, purporting himself to be God's sanctuary. That's in his City of God, Book 20, Chapter 19, if you want to look it up. Note here that Augustine did not foresee the temple sanctuary as being rebuilt, but that the Antichrist might sit in the ruins of the old temple. Okay then, so what did Paul mean by this phrase? Perhaps some clue may be found in the events contemporary with Paul. In 40 AD, the Emperor Caligula was determined to have his image set up in the Jewish temple, a plan which sent waves of horror throughout the Jewish world. Caligula was possibly just mad and megalomaniacal enough to attempt such a blasphemous stunt. Happily for all concerned, he died in 41 AD, assassinated in Rome by those who had had enough of him. I suggest that this daring act of blasphemy associated with the temple was in Paul's mind when he wrote this, so that Caligula's intended self-deification in the temple provided the metaphor for the man of sin's blasphemous self-exaltation. If this is so, there is no need to presuppose that the Jewish temple would actually be rebuilt. Such a rebuilding would also bring up other questions, the first of which is whether any responsible nation in the world would support or tolerate the raising of the Al-Aqsa Mosque, sometimes called the Dome of the Rock, as a preparation for rebuilding a temple for the Jews. Such an act would undoubtedly provoke riots worldwide from the Muslim population and would serve to radicalize Muslims who are otherwise comparatively moderate. And to what end? Most Jews have gotten along just fine without the temple as Judaism reconfigured itself in the years following 70 AD. Indeed, Orthodox Jews are insistent that the temple could only be built by the Messiah, not by a contingent of fanatics, and evangelical Christian fanatics at that. Most people in power, including the Israelis, have a sense of realpolitik, which would exclude raising a Muslim site to rebuild a Jewish temple not regarded as necessary by most Jews. Another question is a theological and psychological one, and it regards the place of animal sacrifice in modern religion. In all ancient religions, animal sacrifice was central. The pagans of Mesopotamia, the Israelites in Canaan, pagans of the Greco-Roman culture, all regarded the killing and slaughter of animals and the pouring out of their blood upon an altar as central to their religion. The gods demanded sacrifice in the same way as humans needed food, and the gods and men were united in a great symbiosis in which the men fed the gods and the gods protected the men. In Israel, this was altered somewhat, of course, because the God of Israel had no needs and did not require to be fed by sacrifice. Nonetheless, animal sacrifice was still demanded by God and was central to the Old Covenant. The first real dissenting note suggesting that animal sacrifice had no real place in religion came from the Christians. For them, animal sacrifice was vain because, as it says in Hebrews 10, it is impossible for the blood of bulls and goats to take away sins. The sacrifices mandated by God under the Old Covenant were but promises, pledges, and prophecies of the sacrificial death of Christ, which alone can take away sins and fulfill that which was adumbrated under the Old Covenant. When the Christians came to power under Constantine and his imperial successors, animal sacrifice was eventually banned and vanished along with the pagans who practiced it. The Jews could no longer offer animal sacrifices since their temple had been destroyed, and Islam, being a heretical offshoot of Christianity, inherited from the Christians an absence of animal sacrifice. For these reasons, much of the world no longer practices animal sacrifice, and most people regard such a practice as the vestige of a more primitive time and a more primitive religion, which of course it is. Given this, how much more credibility can the restoration of the Jewish temple have with its restoration of animal sacrifice? Will hundreds of lambs, goats, and bulls be again offered in Jerusalem and be regarded by modern people, as they are to the Christian and the rabbinical revolution, as a sensible option? Will this redound to the credit of Jews in general and of the Israelis in particular? The fact that the civilized world has outgrown the notion of animal sacrifice is central to religion. The fundamentalist fanaticism of a few evangelical Christians intent on restoring the temple cannot overthrow this consensus. It is better now to regard the plan to rebuild the temple as a fundamentalist fantasy that it is. For Ancient Faith Radio, this is Father Lawrence Farley.
1: That was No Other Foundation with Father Lawrence Farley. Father Lawrence is the pastor of St. Herman of Alaska Orthodox Church in Langley, British Columbia, and the author of numerous books and articles. 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
1: All of us think about the world in secular ways without realizing it, even Christians. 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
0: Ancient Faith Presents. I'm Bobby Maddox, the Director of Digital Media for Ancient Faith Ministries, and today I will be speaking with Kenneth Liu. He is the Executive Director of the Orthodox Christian Attorney Network. Welcome to the program, Ken.
3: Thanks. It's great to be here.
0: So I know that you are currently the General Counsel for Orthodox Youth Ministries. Can you tell me a little bit about your work there and then a few of the other things that currently occupy your time?
3: Sure. Well, I wear three hats professionally. I've been an attorney for over 25 years, 20 of those with a law firm called Gammon & Grange, where I do trademark law, copyright, and nonprofit law. And it's through my experience in nonprofit law that I've had the chance to serve a number of Orthodox ministries. And so currently, I also serve part-time as the general counsel and senior advisor of Orthodox Youth and Young Adult Ministries, or OYM, which is the newest agency of the Assembly of Canonical Orthodox Bishops. OYM's mission is to come alongside priests, parishes, and parents to help bring about youth and young adults into the fullness of Christ. And I have the privilege of working with them, not only on helping them with legal matters, but providing kind of high-level counsel, as well as working on special projects, including one that I can talk about more later, producing a youth protection policy project. And my newest role since February of this year is as the new volunteer executive director of the revamped Orthodox Christian Attorney Network, or OCAN, OCAN 2.0, if you will.
0: All right, let's talk a little bit about Orthodox Christian Attorney Network, OCAN 2.0. What is it exactly? What does it do?
3: So OCAN is a national fellowship of attorneys who are Orthodox Christians seeking to grow our faith by incorporating our faith into the practice of law and serving the church. As St. Paul said, whatever you do in word or deed, do everything in the name of the Lord Jesus. And we believe that everything includes our careers. So living for Christ is not just something we do on Sunday mornings, but also Monday through Friday, 8 hours a day. Or for many attorneys, it's more like 9 or 10 hours a day, actually. But what we'd like to do is to ask, is there something different in being an Orthodox Christian attorney as opposed to just an attorney who happens to be an Orthodox Christian? You know, is there something qualitatively different about being an Orthodox attorney? And we believe that there is. And as a new organization, what we'd like to do is to invite Orthodox attorneys in this journey of exploring those questions. You know, is there something different in how we should treat our opposing counsel and their clients, or how we advise our own clients? Is there something qualitatively different, even about how we draft our contracts or how we litigate? And we believe the answer is yes. Now, those answers might be different for, you know, different attorneys, different contexts, but I think just asking that question and submitting our careers to our Lord Jesus Christ will help us to shape who we are and what we do as lawyers.
4: So when was this network founded, Ken, and why was it founded?
3: So OCAN was originally founded in 2017 after a group of us attorneys who helped to establish the Assembly of Bishops wanted a venue for more Orthodox attorneys to meet together and get to know each other. And at that time, I was part-time staff of the Christian Legal Society, which is a Protestant lawyers association. And the Christian Legal Society was kind enough to let me organize a gathering of Orthodox attorneys as part of its annual national conference. And so several of the founding members were included prominent attorneys in the Orthodox world, including Eric Namy of the Virginia Farrah Foundation, Bill Marianis of Stewardship Calling, and Charles Ogilott, founder of many great Orthodox ministries. And we gathered together in that first conference about 30 attorneys from across the country and just had a blast getting to know each other. And we all thought, wow, you know, why didn't we do this earlier? And so we kept meeting for several years, and we have started to invite some really great speakers who inspired us to live more fully for Christ in what we do. We started a webinar series with many different topics, including a very popular one on saints who were lawyers throughout history. We all knew that there was something more we could do with the group. It was an informal group for the past 7 years, but we knew there was so much more potential, both for the Orthodox legal community itself, as well as for the Orthodox Church at large. And so this year, just a couple months ago, we finally incorporated as a formal nonprofit corporation so that we can significantly grow OCAN and take its ministry to the next level.
4: Yeah, and what is that next level, Ken? What do you hope to accomplish with this new revamping of the Orthodox Christian Attorney Network?
3: Yeah, so we've determined that there are kind of three spheres that we want to impact. The first is to ourselves, to the Orthodox legal community. And we want to do that by helping attorneys to grow spiritually, professionally, and socially. So spiritually, we want to come alongside attorneys and help us all to integrate our Orthodox faith with the practice of law. Professionally, we want to create a national network of Orthodox attorneys so that we can find each other and build relationships professionally. But then socially, we want to be a fellowship for creating deep personal relationships with other attorneys. Even though it was previously just an informal group, those of us who met every year, we've really built some deep relationships, you know, where we've become not only professional colleagues, but really good friends as well. And then the next sphere is service to the Orthodox Church at large. So many Orthodox attorneys are called upon to provide legal help to their parishes, jurisdictions, and other Orthodox ministries, whether formally or informally. Just about every parish above a certain size will have an attorney or two on their parish council. And often we attorneys are called upon to help the church without any formal training or experience in the legal areas of need. And so OCAN wants to come alongside attorneys and provide training and resources to help attorneys to be able to serve their parishes and jurisdictions more effectively. And then finally, more of a long-term goal is to serve our community and our nation. You know, part of our obligation as Christians is to love our neighbors and to serve others. And so we want to help Orthodox attorneys to be able to serve the world in ways that really benefit them. So for instance, when I was on staff with the Christian Legal Society, I led their legal aid program, and that involved training attorneys to use their legal skills to serve people in need. Only about 20% of low-income people with legal problems can find affordable help. And so one thing OCAN hopes to do is to train attorneys and equip them to provide services to low-income people. Another big issue that we'd like to get involved in is religious freedom. So churches and other religious organizations are facing increasing legal threat to just, you know, their ability to do what they do without government encroachment. And so we'd like to help encourage and train attorneys to engage in the defense of religious liberties, both in the U.S. And abroad, where the Orthodox Church is facing a lot of...
4: Very interesting. And that is quite an expansion. And along with it came a whole new board of directors for you. So who are these people and how were they selected to serve on the board of OCAN?
3: Sure. Our board is comprised of a wonderful team of attorneys representing a wide spectrum of the Orthodox community. We have attorneys from the Greek Archdiocese, Antiochian, Serbian, OCA, and even the Coptic Church. We have a mix of men and women, senior attorneys and younger ones, and a wide variety of different practice areas, including a retired judge. And we're very pleased to have a spiritual advisor who is a former employment law attorney and is now an Antiochian priest. So we have a great team who is just super excited about our mission. Most of the board members were previously on the original OCAN steering committee, but a few of them are new to our organization. So it's a good mix of kind of old timers and new folks, but everyone is excited and really believes in our mission to help take OCAN to the next level.
4: Well, I would imagine that there are several attorney listeners out there who hear about these new developments and are excited about them now. How do they participate in OCAN? You know, where do they go? How do they get involved?
3: Yeah, so all Orthodox attorneys, whether they're active or retired, private practice or government or in-house, and law students too, are welcome to join. We love to have more law students, younger people who are learning the practice of law, get involved from the beginning. We are working on establishing a formal membership program, but for now, anyone interested can simply sign up for our email list by going to the bottom of our website at www.orthodoxattorneys.org, attorneys plural, and we'll sign up and we'll be in touch.
4: Awesome. And we'll be sure to include that link in the description to this episode. So beyond joining OCAN and participating in that fellowship there, besides joining themselves, how can listeners assist your efforts in other ways?
3: Yeah, well, we would love for your listeners, whether they're attorneys or not, to help spread the word. As I mentioned, most parishes of a sizable number of people have attorneys in their congregation. And if you know of attorneys, please help get the word out. And we are looking for people to get involved who believe in the mission. And so, you know, beyond just helping attorneys, as I mentioned, we really want to serve the church. For instance, one project that we're planning to work on is a collaboration between the Orthodox Christian Attorney Network and Orthodox Youth and Young Adult Ministries to prepare a model youth protection policy. As many people know, it has happened in the Catholic Church and in Boy Scouts. There are many, unfortunately, people who take advantage of youth organizations that have lax policies to commit sexual abuse. And that is something that we really care about. And so we are working on a policy for jurisdictions and dioceses that don't have one to be able to adopt and better protect them from that kind of risk. And there are so many other legal issues that churches face, especially in the United States, which is such a litigious country. Churches are not immune from legal problems. And so we really believe in the transformative impact that we think OCAN can make in serving the church. So We would love for your listeners to share the news, and we call upon your listeners, if they believe in this mission, to please consider supporting our mission and our activities with a financial contribution. There's a lot of costs involved in laying a solid foundation for a new ministry, and we're currently running a campaign for a founder circle, which is for anyone who donates between $500 and $5,000 will be recognized as a founding supporter of the organization and really helping us to lay a solid foundation for our future.
4: Awesome. Well, very good. Is there anything else, Ken, that you would like to add before we start to wrap this up here?
3: No, I just thank you so much for having me. And we ask for your prayers, too. You know, there's a lot to be done. The workers are few. The harvest is plentiful, but the workers are few. And so we just ask you to, your listeners, to please help spread the word.
4: All right. Well, thank you so much for joining me today, Ken.
3: Thank you.
4: Once again, I've been speaking with Kenneth Liu, the Executive Director of the Orthodox Christian Attorney Network. I'm Bobby Maddox, and this has been a listener-supported presentation of Ancient Faith Radio.
5: Healing the unresolved, putting the past in the past. Father Joshua McCool guides those who have suffered painful experiences and continue to live in shame and isolation as a result of these hardships. Father Joshua is the author of Healing Your Wounded Soul, Growing from Pain to Peace, and also Healing Work, Giving Humanity a Second Chance, both published by Ancient Faith Publishing, and is also a licensed counselor in the state of Pennsylvania. Here he is with today's program.
6: Hello, listeners, and welcome back to another episode of Healing the Unresolved, Putting the Past in the Past. Today, we're going to be answering a question from someone who really had a rough patch for about 10 years in their life. Their early life was relatively undisturbed and well-adjusted. And so this is a bit of a different scenario. You know, so many of the questions that we've answered in this podcast involved individuals working through a very painful early life. But sometimes we had a very peaceful and predictable and safe and loving early life, only then to have a more difficult midlife or later life. And whether difficult things happen early in life or at midlife or later life, each, they all have the power to create the same wounds or disruptions in our life. And so the submitter of the question is struggling with what they believe is post-traumatic stress disorder that goes back to what they suspect was their mother's illness back in 2008, and then tragically their mother's passing 1 year later. And then over the course of the next 10 years, there was, you know, their father's sudden illness just a couple years after their mother's passing. And then right after that, there were two miscarriages. And then right around that time, the older child and the family became sick. And, you know, thank God is okay now, but it was a very stressful time. And sadly, of course, it doesn't end there. You know, all within this period of several years, the husband had fallen and injured himself, needed surgery, and then, you know, got a diagnosis with a kind of a low-level chronic illness, you know, that kind of has to be watched for the rest of one's life. And so the submitter of the question goes on to share that, you know, over the past 10 years, I've struggled with chronic migraines, but I've kept working part-time. And I have found myself struggling with all aspects of life. And to add to all those things that we just shared, we moved four times over the past 20 years. And the submitter of the question goes on to say, quote, I am exhausted and I struggle with seasonal depression, which this time of year is a daily battle. And so let me start by just saying I'm very sorry. I mean, that's a lot of life to happen in a relatively short period of time, and even a lot of change, you know. And, you know, those aren't just stressors. You know, those weren't just losses, you know, with many stressors. And of course, with all loss comes change, right? There is no loss where there's not change, and there is no change where there's not loss, right? The two go hand in hand. And so I just, there's a lot more to answer here, but to the submitter of the question, that's kind of the starting point right there, what I just said, is kind of, I'm going to ask that you kind of try to pick up on my tone and to try to use that tone with yourself. You know, this kind of validation, it just really validate yourself and be understanding with yourself. Because if we do not master those two things, we're going to find ourselves almost like being lost in a mist, you know, trying to find our way out of these painful shadows, you know, from all these things that just happened. And so, but to the submitter of the question, you then presented your specific questions very concisely. How can I heal from a traumatic memory that has created a heightened fear in me, including a medical fear? Is there a type of treatment that can help me, because it feels like I relive the trauma of how I saw my mother and father, you know, before they passed away and when they passed away? And third, how can I put this in the past and move on without worrying about so many things? You know, how can I move on without worrying about so many things? And that the submitter of the question goes on to share that they weren't like this before. You know, all these struggles happened when this terrible run of tragedies happened. And we'll just close with this quote. I try very much to pray through all of this, but my repetitive brain keeps bringing me back. And so when you say bringing me back, of course, you mean bringing you back to those events. And so, you know, what I'm going to do, I'm going to bundle the answers for questions one and two together, because they're very related, and then we'll weave our way through the rest of the questions. And so, of course, you know, concerning the migraines, of course, I'm not a medical doctor, but we all know a large percentage of migraines are caused by stress. And of course, there's a link with traumatic experiences and migraines. You know, traumatic experiences can increase the chances of someone suffering from migraines, but it doesn't mean you will suffer from migraines. But ultimately, of course, the submitter of the question, you know, I assume you went to the doctor, and so I'm not going to certainly try to give you medical advice, so that would be inappropriate. But of course, there is a link between migraines and stress. And so to begin, you know, those experiences that you went through, and I'm really sorry, that's just a lot of change and a lot of loss. And to be honest, that's more change and loss than more than many people would experience in a lifetime even, you know, and it was bundled together in an awfully short period of time. And so those experiences left a mark. And so now the beginning of your work is accepting that. And so you really want to change the tone with which you're approaching this whole thing. You really want to change the tone you're using with yourself in engaging this experience you have of still continuing to struggle, and that every time, like, you try to pray, your mind goes back to those earlier experiences. And so you need to use a merciful and gentle and understanding and a patient tone with yourself. Why? Because that's the tone God would use with you, right? So to the submitter of the question, you need to know that, like, God is not upset at you. God is not frustrated with you. So why should we be frustrated with ourselves? If anything, God would look at you and be like, wow, you know, here's my handmaiden, and look what she went through. all these things, and he would be patient with you, and he would give you all the time you need to start to mend and heal from these experiences. You see, I mean, our God is a God of love. So how could it be any other way? And so we have to be careful. You know, sometimes we project our own impatience with ourselves onto God, that he's getting impatient with us, when in fact, he's not. The only person getting impatient with ourselves is us. And so we need to be very mindful of the tone and spirit in which we engage ourselves and our struggles. Right? That's very important. And so we have to start with self-compassion and self-acceptance. You know, the tone of our self-talk, the inner monologue or dialogue. It has to be one of patience, mercy, balanced with accountability. And this is really the cornerstone or foundation of the rest of the healing work. This has to be put in place. Because like I said earlier, if we are not using self-compassion and self-acceptance, we are going to go in circles in the healing work. Because as soon as there's a little setback or we have a bad day, we're going to get frustrated with ourselves. And what we don't realize is when we get frustrated with ourselves, that creates anxiety, all right? And it can set us right back to the beginning. So we cannot detour self-compassion and self-acceptance. And so to the submitter of the question for you, that might look like this. You know, this is not my fault. And it's okay that I'm going through this and that I'm having a hard time recovering from those 10 years of horrendous events. And so I'm allowed. And it's okay that I'm struggling. And to the submitter of the question, let me say, if I went through what you did in that amount of time, I probably would be in worse shape than you. So I think you're doing okay, and you're allowed this. And so this is not, I am not saying to wallow in self-pity, because what we're talking about is not self-pity. And so really what you want to say to yourself is, you know, I am having a normal reaction to an abnormal situation. And I know some of those individual events maybe are a little bit normal in a lifespan. Eventually, of course, we're all going to lose a mother or a father, and we might see them suffer. But again, we could argue, of course, theologically, death is not normal, and it's not natural, and it was not meant to be, right? And so I use the word normal in a relative way, but to be able to say, I am normal. And to the submitter of the question, you're normal. And I want you to say that to yourself. I'm normal. And I'm having a normal reaction to an abnormal situation. All those painful events in such a short time, right? So I'm normal. But that run of events for 10 years was not. You see? And so it just happens sometimes in life that too many life experiences happen at once, or they happen faster than we can process. And it creates a cumulative effect on us, which then leads to overload. And in some instances, with whether it's a super acute single traumatic episode or experience, or it's a cumulative ones, eventually, you know, anytime we engage a stressful experience, you know, we use the left side of our brain, reason, logic, but then when we reach a point of getting so overwhelmed, that left side of the brain kind of shuts down, and then the right side of the brain kicks in, and that's where we run into problems and have those long-term struggles, because then it's nonverbal stuff. It's in implicit memory rather than explicit memory, which can be articulated. Implicit memory is memory that we feel it, but we can't articulate it, yet it drives our emotions and our behavior so often, you see? And so sometimes that happens where, you know, we kind of have to do the right side of the brain work, you know, where it's like, man, we can do the left side of the brain work, and I keep talking about my experience, I keep trying to figure it out and do the cognitive part of it, and it doesn't work because we're skipping over everything we know about the right side of the brain. And, you know, bodily sensations and how our bodies store trauma and implicit memory and so forth, okay? And so, you know, And so the worst thing that we can do here is shame ourselves over our struggles. And I think I see this so often, you know, with Orthodox Christians. You know, we have very high expectations of ourselves. And I'm not saying we shouldn't, but, you know, we really don't want to use the word expectations. We strive to live how God wants us to live, you know, but in the end, when we stumble and fall, we got to get ourselves up quickly and keep moving. But many Orthodox Christians have an awful lot of shame because they struggle. But we're supposed to struggle. I mean, that's part of the ascetical life. How could we be living the ascetical life of an Orthodox Christian if we're not struggling? You see? So just because we're struggling doesn't mean we're doing something wrong, right? And so to the submitter of the question, all that needs to happen here is for your mind to heal. But the beginning of that process has to be starting with yourself and how you're relating with yourself, the tone in which you're engaging yourself and perceiving these experiences, and to really maybe just go for a walk and forgive yourself for struggling. You've been way too hard on yourself. And of course, you don't want to stay in this struggling place, but you got to start with the cornerstone of self-acceptance and self-compassion. I'm allowed to go through this. And in fact, anybody who went through what I did in that period of time would also be going through this. They might even be in worse shape than me. Okay, so you're doing okay. And it's just amazing, as I've said maybe in previous podcasts, when we allow ourselves to feel feelings, it's amazing how quickly those feelings go away. Maybe it's anxiety, maybe it's depression. When we say, you know what? Yes, I'm feeling anxious right now. But guess what? That's okay. I'm allowed to feel anxious. Where we accept it instead of running from it and avoiding it. And guess what happens? All of a sudden, our anxiety goes away. Or it drops from a 9 down to a 1. Like, you know, like that dog. You know, when you run from a dog, it's going to chase you, right? But when we stop and lean into it, the dog often calms down most of the time. Okay? So, and depression is very similar. You know, there's when we're having a day where we feel down or blue, or maybe it's a week, maybe it's a month, and we say, you know what? I am feeling depressed. But guess what? That's okay. I'm allowed to feel depressed. And the great irony is that when we relate with it that way, all of a sudden it starts to lift, right? And I know I've said that and maybe in podcasts a while back, but I think it needs to be repeated every so often. You know, I want to go on to the next thing for you to do. I have a series of action points here. So that was the first one. The second one is you want to identify what were all the losses that took place. And I don't just mean the obvious ones. You know, there were the miscarriages and then your mom and your dad, and then there were the moves, and then there was the husband stuff and then your child stuff. But there were more losses that happened than meets the eye, so to speak, right? And so we're talking about losses in the form of changes in beliefs, you know? And we don't realize that sometimes. When we go through a really difficult time or painful time or have a traumatic experience, there's losses in the forms of changes in beliefs, right? That kind of look like this. I used to be safe and now I'm not. That's a loss. Anybody who's been there and experienced that knows that's a loss. I used to trust others, and now I don't. I used to feel safe, and now I don't. You know, I used to believe God loved me, and now I don't. I'm not so sure now. Maybe I think God is mad at me. Those are all losses. And we could go on and on with what I would call cognitive losses. Losses of positive beliefs that suddenly get flipped upside down and replaced with negative ones. Those are part of the losses, the cognitive losses of trauma, and those have to be worked through. You know, life was safe and predictable, and now it's not anymore. That's a loss. You know, so how did my experiences change my beliefs about the world, about my life, about God, about myself, about others? You know, we want to write them out, what they used to be and what they are now, because what they used to be is your goal. That's what we want to get back to, right? That's our target. And so, you know, sometimes our nervous system can get stuck in high alert mode, and we find ourselves in a state of hypervigilance where we can't relax because we feel unsafe. And because we deep down inside is embedded the belief that, well, the last time I was relaxed, I got whacked. That's when all this stuff happened. And so to make sure it never happens again, I'm going to stay on high alert, like on guard duty all the time. And that's just not sustainable. And that in itself can create migraines and things like that. Okay. So when you said that, you know, when you try to pray, your mind keeps going back to those early experiences. It's like that's the hypervigilance, you know. And so we want to kind of reset the nervous system too. You know, of course, there's deep breathing exercises that help with that, but there's more. And then some of the next things that we're going to get to can help with that resetting of the nervous system. The next one is grief. To the submitter of the question, have you cried? You know, we often miss this one. And unresolved grief can create an angst, like an anxious angst, and all kinds of somatic symptoms, including headaches. And so grieving is incredibly cathartic and medicinal, you know, and it's amazing, you know, sometimes when people have been through a traumatic experience, they're like frozen. They're like a deer, they're like emotionally like a deer in the headlights, they're stuck. And the moment somebody starts speaking to them in a tone of self-compassion and normalizing them, and they start to do that with themselves, that's when the tears come. And all of a sudden their body starts to relax. And then it's like a tidal wave of grief that's not scary, that feels very good. And then all of a sudden, there goes the anxiety. There goes a lot of the hypervigilance. My body needed to release it through grieving. Remember, our bodies hold trauma. You know, as that book says, you know, the body keeps the score, but it stores it inside. And in various ways and at different times in our life, it can release it. Well, grief is one of those ways. So to the submitter of the question, make sure, have you grieved all those losses that we've been talking about, right? And so next is the reminder that trauma teaches us how things work, including life itself. And we've talked a lot recently about how it affects our procedural memory. I used to think life worked this way, and now I had these experiences, and now I believe it works this way, which isn't so pleasant. And we could go on and on with examples. And like, you know, the example I just used a few minutes ago, if I relax again, then something else will happen. So I have to keep my guard up. And so all those medical experiences that you had to your with your mom and your dad and your husband, and then the miscarriages, and then with your child, can change procedural memory. And you want to identify how it affected your procedural memory, how it changed your belief about how life works. And it's going to be very specific, you know, to our situation. So that's maybe you definitely want to spend some time on that. And of course, having said that, we need to do some new things to help reset those procedural memories to what they were. Okay. But if we just keep doing the same thing, and sometimes like when we're living in the wake or shadow of a lot of traumatic experiences like that, we kind of, without realizing it, we stay stuck. We kind of just stay in the shadow of the trauma because we think that's what we're supposed to do. The idea of re-engaging life and doing normal things like we did before those 10 years never really enters our mind. Well, how could I? How could I possibly go back to doing normal activities after what I just been through? But that's exactly what we have to do. Life is not going to feel normal again until we allow it to feel normal again. Life is not going to feel normal again until we give ourselves permission to feel normal again. And sometimes unconsciously, without realizing it, we hold on to our trauma because we're afraid of letting go of it. And we have to give ourselves permission to let go and to re-engage life and to do the things we did before those experiences happened. And even if we don't feel it, we got to fake it till we make it, and then the emotions catch up. All right? And so, another big loss is the loss of trust, you know, after those experiences. And forgive me, I'm speaking out of turn. I should have said that this part a few minutes ago, but, you know, the loss of trust. I don't trust life. And sometimes after these experiences, we don't trust God, and that has to be repaired, and that's a loss, you know? And sometimes we don't trust ourselves anymore, if there was any self-blame that took place. For example, after all these experiences, if somebody is like, well, I must have been bad, and this is why this happened. God must have punished me, you know? And so we learn to not trust ourselves. Well, that's a loss. You know, those beliefs have to be corrected. And of course, none of those negative beliefs are true. And remember also, and this is very important, painful past experiences or traumatic experiences, whatever verbiage you want to use, they try to impose a narrative on us that's other than the reality of the present, okay? So past painful experiences try to impose a narrative on us in the present that's really coming from the past, right? And so when we're working through something like this, we feel, as I said in the last podcast, we feel like we're stuck in this epic struggle or tug of war with perceptions. Is this really what I think it is? Because some part of my mind is telling me it's something really bad. But yet my rational mind knows that this is okay, that the present is fine. And what's happening is, oftentimes our implicit memory, the unconscious memory, is trying to impose a narrative on us that's different than the real narrative of the present. And it's really, I mean, we often have to exert a lot of willpower to bring this to the surface and to separate the past from the present. Okay, and so we can create a new narrative now, but we can only create the new narrative and embrace the narrative of the present after we have separated the past and the present. And that might look like this, learning to say things to ourselves like this. You know, I was just sitting here thinking about everything I went through during those 10 years. And I went through a lot, but I'm starting to realize now that was a long time ago. You know, some years have passed. That was then, and this is now. And so everything has to be put in its proper place. And, you know, always remember, the past is not always a predictor of the future. Sometimes in life, you know, we just have a bad spell, where it's like all these misfortunes and tragedies happen in a short time, and then all of a sudden, sometimes it's smooth sailing for a really long time, and even for some people, the rest of their lives. You know, it's just because we had bad things happen in the past doesn't mean they're going to keep happening. And we kind of have to drive that message home with some self-talk, you know. But also, we have to ask ourselves, are there any present stressors that are aggravating and thus preventing healing? You know, and I know you had shared that you're suffering from burnout, or maybe it was that your husband had some burnout, or maybe it was both of you. But that concerns me a little bit, because, you know, because that burnout, the burnout's likely being caused, or at least caused in part, by the absence of self-compassion and self-acceptance. And so I think if you really started to normalize yourself and to realize the issue is not you, you're normal. It's just that you went through an abnormal number of horrendous experiences in a very short period of time. And I think once you change the tone with which you're engaging your whole struggle, I think the burnout will very much improve. And also, not to sound simplistic, hobbies, you know. And so this kind of goes back to what I said a few minutes ago about at some point, we're going to have to start. We reach a point where life is going to be what we make of it. Those events are over. And I need to send a message to my mind, to my brain, that things are okay now, which means I'm going to have to start living that way. And because sometimes in the wake of traumatic events, and I've seen people stay in this state for decades, it's almost like they stay frozen. And all they do, for example, is go to support groups and go to counseling and stay home a lot. And because their traumatic experiences beat out of them the belief that their life could ever be normal again. And it's really tragic. And so it's absolutely critical that we start to put our cards back on the table, so to speak, and we start to engage life again and to start to do the things that we used to do before all those things happened. And a very good way to start is a hobby. Okay, even Father Thomas Hopko was all for, you know, wholesome hobbies, right? And why? Well, what is the significance to a hobby? Because a hobby is something that's not stress-related. Remember, painful and traumatic experiences are all about stress. So a hobby is the opposite of that. It's an activity that's predictable and that's safe. And because it's predictable and because it's safe, it's exactly what we need. And it's therapeutic, it's medicinal, right? So a hobby is important because it's something not stress related, and it helps heal our minds. You know, it really does. And it reinforces in us that life can be something other than stress. Because when we are in the shadow of trauma or the wake of trauma, we kind of lose that belief that, like, this is the new norm, just traumatic stress. And we have to override that and give ourselves new life experiences so that, and like I said, you fake it till you make it. You might not feel like it. You have to force yourself to do it. And then all of a sudden, maybe someone's putting a model together. Maybe they're fishing. Maybe they're doing gardening. And then all of a sudden, that beautiful moment comes where it's like, I remember this. And for a moment, I forgot all my pain and stress. And I'm starting to feel normal. And all of a sudden, our body relaxes. And then there's new procedural memories being made. And then we start to sleep better. And we could go on and on with examples. And then suddenly, life starts to feel normal again. Because we gave ourselves permission for it to be normal again. And so all those things kind of have to be reinstituted. All right? And so, like I said, you know, we don't want to wallow in or trap ourselves in a past narrative, you know, where we're kind of always talking.

0: sure they know what they're doing and following the protocols and everything like that. And that's also another option. And so to answer all your questions, yes, there are things you can do to heal from all of that. And so what ends up happening is not only can you heal from all those experiences, but the silver lining is you get to keep the resilience and wisdom that you gained from them, which can make you a very deeply give you deep empathy and compassion with others and insights and so forth. So I think that's your path out of this painful place that you have been in. And so to submit the question, if anything wasn't clear or you have more questions, just email me. And to anyone else out there, if you have any questions, feel free to submit them. And to everyone out there, have a blessed weekend.
1: 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Putting the past in the past with Father Joshua McCool. Father Joshua is the Dean of St. George Cathedral in Pittsburgh, Pennsylvania, and a licensed counselor. 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That is askfrjoshua@ancientfaith.com. 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
2: You're listening to From the Amvon with Father John Whiteford, sermons from St. Jonah Orthodox Church in Spring, Texas. Father John is a priest in the Russian Orthodox Church outside of Russia. He's the author of Sola Scriptura, an Orthodox analysis of the cornerstone of Reformation theology, and the general editor of the St. Innocent Liturgical Calendar. Here he is with today's lesson.
3: In the name of the Father, and of the Son, and of the Holy Spirit. Especially in our times, there's a certain kind of person that likes to style themselves as a great humanitarian, and they can even shed tears when they think about humanity as an abstraction. But when it comes to individual people, they can be some of the most hateful people because they don't like people in particular. They just love humanity in general. Well, that is not the kind of Savior that we have in Christ. We see that in the Gospel reading where we see that this woman who had this issue of blood and had suffered for so many years touched Christ, and even though he was in a hurry because he had this father who was anxious to have his daughter healed, he didn't just ignore this woman. Many people were touching him, but one person was touching him with faith. And also he raised up Jairus's daughter. He didn't just say after he was told that she was already dead, well, I guess that one's one that got away. He cared about each of these people individually. Well, in the epistle reading, we're told at the very end, St. Paul says, I am crucified with Christ. Nevertheless, I live, yet not I, but Christ liveth in me. And the life that I now live in the flesh, I live by the faith of the Son of God who loved me and gave himself for me. In baptism, we're crucified with Christ and we're buried with him and we're raised to a new life. And in the baptism service, which we did a baptism yesterday, a very large baptism, we always read from Romans chapter 6 and we read these words, Know ye not that so many of us as were baptized into Jesus Christ were baptized into his death? Therefore we are buried with him by baptism into death, that like as Christ was raised up from the dead by the glory of the Father, even so we also should walk in newness of life. We've been connected with Christ's death and resurrection by baptism, but then that has to work itself out in our day-to-day life. So St. Paul says, Yet not I, but Christ liveth in me, and the life which I now live in the flesh, I live by the faith of the Son of God. So we still continue in the flesh in the sense that we live in our earthly body. But the life that we live after baptism is by the faith of the Son of God. And so we have this new life that comes as a result of this reality. And then St. Paul says, who loved me and gave himself for me. St. Paul was taking

0: something that was universally true. Christ loves all of us, and he gave himself for all of mankind, but he applied it to himself. We often hear the verse from John 3:16, "For God so loved the world that he gave his only begotten Son." And it's true that God so loved the world that he gave his only begotten Son, but it's not just the world in general, but it's us individually. And St. Paul takes this and applies it to himself. He doesn't say, "who loved mankind," but rather, "who loved me." He doesn't say that Christ gave himself for all, though that's certainly true, but he says that Christ gave himself for me. If I'm to have the life of Christ living in me, I have to believe not just that Christ died for mankind, but that he died for me. Christ doesn't just love mankind, he loves me, and he gave himself for me. If I come to realize that the King of the universe died not just for mankind in the abstract, but died for me, a sinner, how can I not then live my life for him? This is why so many Christians live a life of spiritual defeat. It's because they don't really understand or believe that Christ loves them in particular. They see God as somebody who's waiting to find a reason to send them to hell, and that's not God. God loves each and every one of us, and he doesn't desire our damnation. He's not looking for reasons to send us to hell. He's looking for reasons to send us to heaven, and he's very patient and loving towards us. And if we let that sink down into our hearts, the life that we live will be a new life empowered by faith in Christ, love for him, and gratitude for all that he has done for us. Amen.
1: From the Amvon, sermons from St. Jonah Orthodox Church in Spring, Texas. Father John Whiteford is the priest at St. Jonah's and the author of Sola Scriptura, published by Conciliar Press. 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

0: Orthodox Christianity for today's world. You are listening to Ancient Faith Radio. Poised between East and West, between Orthodox and Catholic, Lithuania, the last of Europe's pagan nations, did not forget its ancient tales, such as that of the giantess Neringa, Egle, Queen of Serpents, and the Iron Wolf. Rather, they fulfilled and enriched them with legends like the Hill of Crosses and the miracle-working icon of Our Lady of the Gate of the Dawn. In The Wolf and the Cross, Father Andrew Stephen Damick and Deacon Seraphim Richard Rowland take a very personal pilgrimage into a land where history and legend have met and fused, where Orthodox Christians have lived as a minority for nearly seven centuries, their faith founded upon the blood of martyrs and the witness of dozens of saints. To find this book and others like it, you can go to store.ancientfaith.com. Again, that is store.ancientfaith.com.
1: This was the wretched society in which, at a vulnerable age, I was to study the textbooks on eloquence. I wanted to distinguish myself as an orator for a damnable and conceited purpose, namely, delight in human vanity. Following the usual curriculum, I had already come across a book by a certain Cicero, whose language, but not his heart, almost everyone admires. That book of his contains an exhortation to study philosophy and is entitled Hortensius. The book changed my feelings. It altered my prayers, Lord, to be towards you yourself. It gave me different values and priorities. Suddenly, every vain hope became empty to me, and I longed for the immortality of wisdom with an incredible ardor in my heart. I began to rise up to return to you, for I did not read the book for sharpening of my style, which is what I was buying with my mother's financial support now that I was 18 years old and my father dead for 2 years. I was impressed not by the book's refining effect on my style and literary expression, but by the content. My God, how I burned, with longing to leave earthly things and fly back to you. I did not know what you were doing with me, for with you is wisdom. Love of wisdom is the meaning of the Greek word, philosophia. This book kindled my love for it. There are some people who use philosophy to lead people astray. They lend color to their errors and paint them over by using a great and acceptable and honorable name. Almost all those who in the author's times and earlier behaved in this way are noted in that book and refuted. That text is a clear demonstration of the salutary admonition given by your spirit through your good and devoted servant. See that none deceives you by philosophy and vain seduction, following human tradition, following the elements of this world and not following Christ, in whom dwells all the fullness of divinity in bodily form. At that time, as you know, light of my heart, I did not yet know these words of the apostle. Nevertheless, the one thing that delighted me in Cicero's exhortation was the advice not to study one particular sect, but to love and seek and pursue and hold fast and strongly embrace wisdom itself whenever found. One thing alone put a brake on my intense enthusiasm: that the name of Christ was not contained in the book. This name, by your mercy, Lord, this name of my Savior, your Son, my infant heart had piously drunk in with my mother's milk, and at a deep level I retained the memory. Any book which lacked this name, however well written or polished or true, could not entirely grip me. I therefore decided give my attention to the Holy Scriptures and to find out what they were like. That is our father among the saints, Saint Augustine of Hippo, in his book, The Confessions. I'm your host, Professor Cyril Gary Jenkins, and you are listening to Light Through the Past.
2: Light Through the Past, a survey of church history. Dr. Cyril Gary Jenkins examines the course and development of the Orthodox Church, its struggles with heresy, the empire, and relations to other Christian bodies. Here's Dr. Jenkins.
1: Greetings, everyone. Welcome once again, episode 103, Christ is Among Us. We are now marching, of course, into the life of St. Augustine of Hippo. I imagine the life of St. Augustine and his teachings, more aptly, will probably carry us almost to Pascha. So I may set aside one episode because there will be a week in which I am in Rome. And so therefore I will keep up the schedule of posting, but after the week I am in Rome, which coincides to Latin Palm Sunday, that it'll span the week, the end of the week before and the beginning of the week after Latin Palm Sunday, I doubtless will spend at least an episode talking about Rome. It is a place of saints. It is a place of martyrs. It is a place of the ancient world that, you know, Rome has essentially decided to keep up. And so anyway, I shall be there. I'm looking forward to that. But for now, right, let us swing our mind back to St. Augustine. Today I want to talk about the formative influences on his life, and there are a few of them. And these are formative influences going up to his conversion. And it's interesting, I read from last week about you made us for yourself, and our heart is restless until it rests in thee. And this is a recurring thing and a theme in St. Augustine, right? One major theme is that sin is willfulness. Why? It is a willfulness disregard of what we ought to be doing. And what we ought to be doing is seeking God. But we constantly turn away from God. And his great struggle here, and there are a couple struggles that he talks about, but the first great struggle is with human vanity. And he mentions this right here, and that it is upon the reading of Cicero that he decides, I need to avoid the life of vanity, right? And it's an odd thing that he still has this idea of pursuing the teaching of oratory. And I'll talk more about this in just a moment, but he struggles with this. And one of the great points about his struggle is that he struggles to find Christians who are learned, who are eloquent, who are persuasive. And as we will see, part of his reason for attaching himself to the Manichees was because he thought they gave a better explanation of what scripture was than any of the scriptural teachers he had met. Now, I mean, it's kind of odd, he's coming from North Africa, that he had never really read Tertullian on any of these things. We know that he does later. But for the moment, he says he picks up the scriptures, and what he finds is that the Old Testament is full of all these anthropomorphisms and things like this. They even carry across into the New Testament, and it staggered Augustine, right? He didn't know what he was reading. This is one of the important points. His quest for human glory, in one sense, comes to an abrupt end. I mean, it incipiently comes to an end in reading Cicero. It will come more fully to an end on meeting Saint Ambrose. but more on that in a bit. But let us return to Cicero. If you were studying oratory in Latin, you read Cicero. And Cicero was always seen as the master of eloquence, the master of persuasion. And he is, as it were, the source most often sought by those looking for the sources of eloquence and oratory in the Renaissance, which is how the Renaissance began. The Renaissance began in a quest for oratory and for eloquence and for good writing. They weren't going to find it in the medievals, the medieval Latin writers. I mean, they were pale shades of the Latin of the ancient world. So where do we go to find how to write? Well, we go back to Cicero. And it's interesting that St. Augustine says many people loved his words. So in Augustine's day, 900 years before the Renaissance barely is beginning, Augustine's making the point. They liked him for his words, but not for his heart. And so Cicero was a Roman orator and statesman. I think his birth is 105. His death is most certainly in 42. Murdered by Mark Antony. Oddly enough, he had been a defender of Octavius and a champion of Octavius. But in the rapprochement between Antony and Octavius, Octavius just gave him up. I mean, here's one of the most brilliant orators, and I'll talk about that in a second. But what we should say is statesman of the ancient world. And I mean, and it's interesting because during the Renaissance, the father of humanism, Petrarch, wrote to Cicero and basically lambasted him, because after the end of the one civil war, that is the civil war involving Caesar and Pompey, Caesar basically, and Cicero had withstood Caesar, all right? And when Caesar comes to power, he forgives Cicero, grants him clemency. And Cicero goes to his villa in Tusculum. Tusculum is a town to the south of Rome, not to be confused with Tuscany to the north, that is Florence. But to Tusculum, and there he writes a number of orations, disputations. He writes a number of things, his book on friendship. And Petrarch writes to Cicero and says, "Why did you leave the pursuits of philosophy in order to enter into a young man's business?" Meaning the ambitious life of politics. Because after Caesar's assassination, Cicero comes out and starts weighing in against Antony in the struggle that was to ensue, the initial struggle between Antony and Octavius, such as it was. It foreshadowed the much greater struggle between Antony and Octavius, which ends in Antony and Cleopatra's death, all right? Cicero was educated in Athens. He knew Greek. He read the Greeks. His work, the Hortensius, is actually a plea to philosophy. And of course, it's one of the works by Cicero that we've lost. And fortunately for us, it is a very quoted book, so we know a good bit about what it says. And one of the people that quotes it the most is St. Augustine. This is no small feat, because of all the authors of the ancient world, most of the words, or I should say, the author whose words are most fully preserved, that is, we can have the most of them, is St. Augustine. St. Augustine, we have more of his manuscripts, we have more of his books, more of his pages and letters and words than anyone from the ancient world. His collected writings dwarf Jerome, Ambrose, Hilary, St. Gregory the Theologian, St. Athanasius, Plato, right? It dwarfs them all. Even the big output of Cicero, it dwarfs. And so we know about this book, Hortensius. And in it, basically, Cicero is arguing to love and take up philosophy, that is, pursue wisdom. And of course, to someone such as Cicero, we only know and can become what we love. That is, we have philanthropic feelings, right? And I should not even say philanthropic feelings, that would be the wrong word, but that we have empathy for what we're reading, right? We can't understand Nietzsche if we despise him. We may despise his thoughts, we may despise the outcome of things about him, but we need to take up him and be sympathetic to him, or we don't understand what he is saying. It's rather key. Well, this is Cicero, and Cicero basically is saying that to pursue wisdom, to love wisdom, means we cannot be distracted by all the other things. And there are things that distract us from wisdom. Among these things, food, pleasure, and of course, carnal relations, right? Sex. And this is what really pinches Augustine. And so on the one hand, he realizes, I need to, as it were, get over my common law wife, my concubine, but I just can't. Even when he sends her away, finally, at the urging of Monica to say, you know, you want this position in Rome and in Milan, but she is low-born, and they're not going to hire you if that is the case, that you are taken up with her. So he sends her away, but then takes up with someone else, someone of higher station. So in the eyes of the pagans, oh, this is okay. But Augustine couldn't overcome his lust, and he couldn't put it away. He realized that the life he really needed to take up, the real life of the pursuit of wisdom, was a life that necessarily meant the monastic life. This is what he knew. And so it is Cicero who first puts him on this path. Now, it also means that Cicero also puts him on a path, let us say, that ultimately comes in Augustine, let us say, not having the best view of marriage, right? That marriage at times could be a secondary estate as opposed to an honorable and prominent estate. We'll talk about this later when we talk about Augustine and lust, Augustine and marriage, Augustine and fornication and things like this. It's a big, fraught, and difficult topic because Augustine is kind of all over the map. His life was long, he wrote a lot, and so therefore it's kind of wrong to say, well, this is what Augustine thought, all right? We could say Augustine thought some of these things at this time, and this is one of the problems with any thinker. He thought it here, did he think it here? Right? So that's always a question. But Cicero is key. Cicero is key. And of course, Cicero is key in Augustine's pursuit of oratory. And oratory is not just knowing how to pronounce words and make happy, melodious sounds. There are people that I've listened to, and if you just read the transcripts of what they say, it is frightening how vacuous some of these people are. But oh, they can speak. They can speak so well. They have such great power in their voice. Great illustration of this. There was a Shakespearean actor, and even did quite well in Hollywood, things like this, a man named Richard Burton. And if you look him up, you can find all sorts of clips of Richard Burton doing Shakespeare online, all sorts of things, right? This was Richard Burton. And Burton, one night on The Tonight Show, I have no idea if this is on YouTube, I probably should have looked it up. He simply opened the phone book and started reading names. It was incredibly moving. And you will find that you're going to find many of these well-spoken politicians or even ministers. If you actually start looking at their words, there's not a lot to them. This is exactly what oratory was not. Oratory meant taking and amassing the evidence that is set before me and arranging it in such a way that I can see the truth and the logic of things. All right, it's built on logic, it's built on grammar, but it is the proper place of a statesman. So that once we look at Cicero, if we look at Cicero's speeches before the assembly, particularly the ones on the Catiline controversy, right, you can read them and see the power of the words and the scope of the argument and the persuasion and effect that he wants. Oratory had to do with rhetoric, eloquence, but it needed all the other sciences. It needed history. It needed philosophy. It needed ethics, right? It needed all these things so that someone who pursues oratory is basically pursuing a public life that is spent, for lack of a better term, what some people can call a public intellectual, all right? These were the public intellectuals of the day, because the public intellectuals, while they certainly wrote things, the public intellectuals were at the forum or at the agora. And so in a sense, when Paul is on Mars Hill, Paul is playing the part of a public intellectual. So this is what Cicero is talking about. And he's basically saying, if you want to pursue these things, the first thing you have to pursue is a love of wisdom. And you need to get rid of those things that distract you from this love. All right? Don't be the married man who's constantly looking at other women. This is kind of what he's saying. If you really love wisdom, do not be distracted by things that are outside of your grasp, and if you did grasp them, would only be detrimental to you. So this is the first person, let us say, who has this great influence upon St. Augustine. Though St. Augustine, of course, is quite ready to admit the influence of this individual is largely because I'm always looking for you. You gave me grace when I was nursing upon Monica's breasts. This is what he's saying, right? That God, you wanted me to turn to you. And therefore, Cicero set me upon the right path. If only his book had mentioned your son. Of course, an impossibility, because Cicero was murdered 42 years before our Lord's birth. But it did turn me at last to scriptures. It set me upon a right path, even though I didn't quite understand your scriptures. It wasn't even a matter of quite. I didn't understand them at all, Augustine would say. And so this is where he goes off into the next place to think, and where he thought he'd come up with, well, a better understanding of reality, and this was the Manichees. The Manichees were a despised minority in the Roman world. Mani was a Persian, and therefore Manichaeism was often seen as a subversive Persian cult. The Manichaeans were dualists, meaning an absolute dualists, as opposed to the Gnostics, who we could call mitigated dualists. What's the distinction? Absolute dualists believe that God is actually two, not one. The good God is opposed by the God of darkness and evil and matter. And indeed, the creation of the world came against the will of the good God. and that part of the good God, sparks, as it were, of the great fire, had descended into the world of matter in the midst of the conflict of the Manichees. And these sparks now lie hidden among the elect. All right? And it was the task of Mani to call these, the elect, out of their life of heilishness, right? The heilic life, H-Y-L-A, hyla, as the idea of the body, all right? And therefore, what we want is a purely unembodied religion in order to get back to the God of light. Now, I will tell you, there are all sorts of kind of strange philosophical reasons to pursue this. Largely having to do with a kind of a notation in Aristotle that every assertion implies its opposite or implies its contradiction. And therefore, how could there be one single ultimate if there is nothing standing opposed to it? And of course, this is the point of an ultimate. And I don't want to say this point is not lost on Aristotle or on Plato. But that there is a transcendent ultimate. And therefore, when we say nothing stands opposed to it, one of the things the Manichees did was they kind of reified nothingness. They actually made nothing into a person, right? And just said his name was nothing. This is kind of what the Manichees did, all right? And so Augustine falls into this. Now, the Manichees had, of course, little regard for the God of the Old Testament, little regard for the Old Testament. They very much strongly leaned on certain passages in Paul about the flesh warring against the spirit because the body was an evil, all right? And therefore, in all of this, Augustine took this up. And one of the things that Augustine loved, this fed into his arrogance and pride, was that he would use Manichaeism as a way to attack Christians, right? They were just ignorant people. They believed their God had parts, okay? And so in this argument, in these struggles, right, that he goes through, Augustine pulls in and persuades other people to become Manichees, among whom is a student named Alypius. Alypius, A-L-Y-P-I-U-S. Alypius. Now, Alypius, we eventually find later on, converts with Augustine. He's baptized when Augustine is baptized, all right? Alypius becomes a lawyer, and he's ever Augustine's friend. And so the Manichees had these ideas, but pretty soon Augustine realizes there are deep problems with Manichee thought, particularly this notion of double ultimates. And, of course, among the people that kind of, as it were, push him out of Manichaeism. Now, Augustine joins the Manichees. He is what is called an auditor. He doesn't take the final plunge to become one of their initiates. And there are things that hold him back. First and foremost, there are some real unanswered questions. And Augustine, as he grows older, comes to realize there are unanswered questions. And when he finally meets this great elder, Faustus, what does he do? He meets Faustus, and Faustus can't answer his questions. All right? And so this is one of the things that helps drive Augustine, but Augustine's already being driven from them. First and foremost, he found that the life the Manichees led, the initiated, the elders of them, the life they led was supposed to be a life of complete abstinence and austerity. But then he found out that there were members of the elect who were kind of ending up in sexual trouble, right? They weren't supposed to be procreating. And there they were. They weren't supposed to be having sex, but there they were, right? Anyway. But the other reason is because Augustine found Platonism. Platonism, and particularly the Platonism of the Neoplatonists, such as Plotinus and Porphyry. And they gave a much better explanation about the source of evil than did the Manichees. They gave a much better idea about the relationship of the ultimate, the one, to creation. In a sense, Plotinus's one was not at the top of a chain of existence. All right? I found it interesting, among the people that I read and have read on St. Augustine, one of them is Henry Chadwick. And I used Henry Chadwick for many things, and he's a brilliant, brilliant guy. He is a historian. I shouldn't beat up on historians. I'm a historian. But he made this statement about Plotinus and Porphyry having, you know, their God at the top of a great chain of being, which Plotinus and Porphyry would have not liked, because to them, the one was totally beyond being, was completely ignorant of the world underneath of it, was so far removed that there was no material or intellectual way to ascend to the one. And the one, Plotinus called Tohen, right? It's Greek, it's neuter, all right? So it's not he who exists, or even she who exists, but it that exists beyond all predication, right? Any sort of thing we can say fall short of the one. Now, the one, because the one is perfect, and therefore the one is also self-expressive, necessarily means that there comes from it what is called mind, nous, and then spirit. And these three kind of make up the, and the word is hypostases, within the triad. Now the name escapes me of who I read this from. It might have been J.D. Kelly, who basically said, there is no doubt that when Augustine read Plotinus, he saw the Christian Trinity. Or I think maybe he said he believed he saw the Christian Trinity. There is no doubt. There is no doubt, however, that what Plotinus said had anything to do with the Christian Trinity. All right? And so when we look at this and we look at Plotinus, what makes Plotinus so important? Well, first and foremost is this doctrine of the one. The one. All right? That is a God who is immaterial. He's not made of subtle matter. This was the Manichees. The one is totally separate, right? And while matter has to do with evil, and in a sense there would be no evil without matter, because evil in Plotinus is essentially a distraction from the good, and matter causes this distraction. So it's not that matter is evil, but matter is kind of where the occasion of evil, all right? And so this is really what Plotinus was teaching. Plotinus himself was incredibly opposed to the Gnostics and their whole idea about secret knowledge of God and initiatory rites and things like this. The Manichees are, we could say, part of the world of Gnosticism, but they were absolute dualists, right? The absolute principle of the universe was two. In Gnostics, the Gnostics were what were called mitigated dualists. They would believe there was one God, or even one dyad, depending which Gnostic system you looked at. But to the Gnostics, there's a descent of emanations, archons, until finally these descents and emanations are far enough removed from the initial one, or initial principle, that finally there is an archon who has forgotten and doesn't know the one God. And it is this forgetfulness that produces the world, right? That produces matter and the material world. And so this is the Gnostics, and of course, basically the return to the knowledge of the One, the return to the pleroma, the fullness of God, is by a secret initiation, and sometimes by secret rites. And Plotinus excoriated this. There is no way to the One for us. The only way to the One is not by knowing, but in a sense by unknowing. That is, by stripping yourself of all mental images, all mental concepts. Plotinus, according to Porphyry, who is his biographer, essentially four times in his life achieved a vision of the One. And I should note, it's an ecstasy. It's an ineffable, mystical vision. Porphyry says that one time he had it. And it seems interesting that Augustine also talks about this, that he, one point prior to his conversion, had the seeming glimpse of beauty that quickly faded, and he was after it the rest of his life. So Plotinus serves, and the Platonists serve, as a bridge away from the Manichees and toward Christianity, because ultimately it is from the Platonists that converted to Christianity that Augustine actually, as it were, takes the final step towards Christianity, right? He's trained about this. What did Plato get right? What did he get so fundamentally wrong? And Platonism in many ways stays with Augustine. We'll talk about this further on. Now, I am of about a 99% convinced opinion that most people look at Aristotle and Plato and they get it completely wrong. I can't tell you how many people I hear. I mean, there are people that I listen to on podcasts at time, and they're like, oh, the whole world's a fight between Platonists and Aristotelians, right? And the liberals are all Platonists because they have these utopian ideas, whereas the conservatives are all Aristotelians because they're grounded in reality. And I'm just like, oh my gosh, would these people please read? And so the book I always recommend on this, I always like it when Pastor Mike Landsman of the Areopagus podcast goes, you keep giving me books to buy, right? So here's a book, Lloyd Gearson, right? Lloyd with two L's at the beginning, like llama, right? Lloyd Gearson. And the book is entitled Aristotle and Other Platonists. It's by some shabby printing concern, Cornell University Press, all right? So Gearson, Aristotle and Other Platonists. And he makes this really great set of arguments about what Aristotle is, because some people can focus on certain aspects of Aristotle. Aristotle was a far more broadly systematic thinker than was his master, Plato. But for all the same, he was still a Platonist. And some people will look at it, and I at time actually had to call people out about this. They'll look at that great painting in the Vatican, the School of Athens, in which all the philosophers connected with Athens, and some people who really weren't philosophers, Pericles is there. Maybe Alcibiades, but I think just Pericles. And in the middle, of course, is Plato and Aristotle. And Plato has his finger pointed up, and Aristotle has his hand stretched out. And it's like, oh, this is because for Plato, reality is vested in the heavens. And for Aristotle, reality is here upon the ground. And it's interesting, of course, because what does Plato have in his arm? He has a copy of his book, The Timaeus, about the creation of the world and created matter and organized matter. Matter is uncreated in Plato. In the hands of Aristotle are the Ethics. And in Ethics 7:10, Aristotle makes the very important point, probably the most, one of the most Platonic points about him, that contemplation of the divine is the greatest pursuit of man, not the contemplation of material things. No, not at all. And indeed, he's almost unwilling, it seems, to say that this shouldn't be the life pursued. He says we have to be careful about this because we may be transgressing against the golden mean because, you know, we do have other concerns like the polis, our friends, our family, right? Anyway, all this to say that there's a good bit of Platonism in Augustine, as we shall see, or Augustine takes and uses Platonism. Now, I must be careful, because when you go back and read our other church fathers, they do the same thing. I pointed this out about Saint Augustine, Saint Athanasius. He's using Aristotle's four causes right there at the first two sections of On the Incarnation of the Word. I mean, this is patent there. And on top of that, when you go back and look at Saint Basil's letter to young men on the reading of Greek literature, St. Basil is just like replete with stuff from Plato in particular, but Aristotle, and some of it is just patently obvious it is from them, all right? And so this is a this is something we'll come back to, all right? There are clearly elements in Plato that cannot be accepted by Christianity. St. Athanasius is quite clear about this. In fact, St. Athanasius is very much speaking against the Platonism of Origen at the beginning of On the Incarnation. I think this is obvious. So Augustine finds his way into Platonism, and I bring this up because it's a step. And eventually he has to realize that not everything he believed about Platonism. He finally had to actually say, no, I needed Christ. I needed Christ. I didn't need Plato. I need Christ. Plato has his uses, but Christ is the end for which happiness exists, right? Because in him is full happiness when we finally renounce ourselves. And so we'll talk about St. Augustine's path on this, but for right now, this is where we will leave it. Augustine's basic meanderings. Next week, we'll pick up with kind of the history of these meanderings. But for now, again, I should note that Dr. Moritz and I just went over on Path to the Academy. We spent about 2 hours the other day talking about universal salvation. And we were particularly looking at Origen. I should also note that my book, A Perilous Realm, Confronting Dragons, Angels, and Saints in the Ordering of the Soul, is available at Amazon. By the time you hear this, I hope the ebook will be up. And this brings us to an end of another happy episode of Light Through the Past. And again, our bumper music is by Johann Sebastian Bach, about whom, no doubt, I shall definitely give, after some of the emails I've gotten from some of you, maybe some bonus episodes on Bach. Our bumper music is by Bach. Our producer is Elijah Sabrin. 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
4: Luke 8:5-15. One day, our Lord Jesus told a parable a story with special meaning. He said, "A farmer went to plant seeds in his field. Some seeds fell on the path. They were stepped on and the birds ate them. Some seeds fell on rocks. They started to grow, but soon wilted because there wasn't enough water for them. Some seeds fell in weeds. Thorns grew on the weeds and killed the baby plants. Some seeds fell on good soil. They grew well and gave a big crop." Jesus' disciples asked him what the parable meant. He said, "The seed is God's words. The places in the story where the seed fell are people who hear God's words. The path in the parable is like people who hear God's words, but the devil comes and takes the words away so the people do not obey God. The rocks are people who hear God's words and are happy, but they only believe God for a little and then stop. The thorny places like the people who hear God's words but start thinking about stuff on earth instead of about God. But the good soil is people who hear God's words and obey them."
3: Glory to thee, O Lord, glory to thee.
4: Here are some questions about today's gospel. Did you ever plant a seed like the farmer in the parable? Did it grow? The farmer planted seeds on four kinds of soil. What happened to the seeds on the path? On the rocks? In the weeds? On the good soil? What do the seeds in the story stand for? You hear God's words at church and at home. What kind of soil are you? Do you hear and obey God's words?
3: Let us attend. 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
7: Living in Heliopolis, a city of Phoenicia, during the reign of Trajan, Eudocia was at first a great harlot, then a penitent, a nun, and finally a martyr. She gained great wealth from her harlotry. The reversal of her life was brought about through the providence of God by an elderly monk, Germanus, and that unintentionally. Coming to Heliopolis in the course of his work, he stayed at the house of a Christian woman whose home was next to Eudocia's. When at night he began, as was his monastic custom, to read the Psalter and a book on the dreadful judgment, Eudocia heard him and stood listening attentively to his every word until the end. Fear and dread took such hold on her that she remained awake until daybreak. As soon as it was dawn, she sent a servant to beg that the monk come to her. Germanus came, and they began a long conversation on that which the old monk had been reading the previous night, and especially on faith in salvation. The result of these discussions was that Eudocia asked the local bishop to baptize her. After her baptism, she gave all her goods to the church to be distributed to the poor, dismissed her servants and slaves, and retired to a woman's monastery. She so devoted herself to the monastic life, to obedience, patience, vigils, prayer, and fasting, that after 13 months she was chosen as abbess. She lived 56 years in the monastery and was worthy in the eyes of God to be given the gift of raising the dead. When a persecution of Christians arose under the governor Vincent, holy Eudocia was beheaded. Here is a wonderful example of how a vessel of uncleanness can be purified, sanctified, and filled with a precious heavenly fragrance by the grace of the Holy Spirit. From the prologue from Ohrid on Ancient Faith Radio.
8: Psalm 141. Lord, I call upon you. Hear me. Hear me, O Lord. Lord, I call upon you. Hear me. Receive the voice of my prayer when I call upon you. Let my prayer arise in your sight as incense, and let the lifting up of my hands be an evening sacrifice. Hear me, O Lord. Set a guard over my mouth, O Lord. Keep watch over the door of my lips. Incline not my heart to any evil, to busy myself with wicked deeds in company with men who work iniquity, and let me not partake of their delights. Let a good man strike or rebuke me in kindness, but let the oil of the wicked never anoint my head. For my prayer is continually against their wicked deeds. When they are given over to those who shall condemn them, then they shall learn that the word of the Lord is true. As a rock which one cleaves and shatters on the land, so shall their bones be strewn at the mouth of Sheol. But my eyes are toward you, O Lord God. In you I seek refuge. Leave me not defenseless. Keep me from the trap which they have laid for me, and from the snares of the evildoers. Let the wicked together fall into their own nets while I escape. Taken from the Ancient Faith Psalter, translated from the Masoretic Hebrew text by monks of the Orthodox Church. Now available at store.ancientfaith.com.
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An illness that has become chronic, like a habit of wrongdoing that has become ingrained, is very hard to heal. If after that, as very often happens, the habit turns into second nature, a cure is out of the question. So the ideal would be to have no contact with evil. But there is another possibility. To distance yourself from evil, to run away from it as if from a poisonous snake, once you have experienced it. I have known some unfortunate people who in their youth let themselves slide into evil habits which have held them enslaved all their lives. Like pigs wallowing continually in the mire and becoming increasingly filthy, such sinners as these multiply their shame every day with fresh sins. So blessed is the one who has never thought of evil. However, if through his wiles the suggestions of the enemy have found a foothold in your heart, do not remain inactive in the toils of sin. Be careful not to be utterly overcome by it. If the sin is already weighing you down, if the dust of riches has already settled on you, if your soul has been dragged right down by attachment to material things, then before you fall into utter ruin, get rid of the heavy burden. Before the ship sinks, follow the example of sailors and cast overboard the possessions you have accumulated overmuch. Basil the Great, from Drinking from the Hidden Fountain on Ancient Faith Radio.

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0: In the services of the Orthodox Church, we pray for a good death, a Christian end. 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
2: Orthodox Women in the Healing Ministries was founded in 1992 with the mission of providing support to Orthodox Christian women who work in the medical and healing professions. Each year, it hosts a retreat at the Holy Dormition Monastery in Rives Junction, Michigan. Here is just one of its many retreat lectures.
3: Let me begin by saying that, in truth, I'm really deeply honored

0: to be here at this moment of my life in your holy presence. And especially enriched from this morning's experience at the Divine Liturgy. Say to me, what's one word in my heart from my experience this morning? Heavenly. It was absolutely heavenly. Just was. How come? I don't know how come. Just was. It was heavenly. That is to say, we were transported to a new place. And we will be again this afternoon. And for those staying, we will be again tomorrow morning. It's heavenly. Thank God I teach at St. Vladimir's. I've been at St. Vladimir's 31 years. So I have a very rich, heavenly experience there as well. It's heavenly. To use the word in its original sense, it was ecstasy. Ecstasy means, in Greek, to transcend oneself, get out of oneself, go beyond oneself, be out there, beyond the little ego. That's what it was. I don't have this written, but I'm going to say it. Take a chance. More than ecstatic. You understand the word ecstasy in secular cultures is corrupted. More than ecstatic, I will claim for me, perhaps for you, this morning's experience was erotic in the original sense of the Greek word, eros. By the way, as an aside, is a great book by Christos Yanaras, Y-A-N-A-R-A-S, Y-A-N-A-R-A-S, Greek philosopher alive, Greece, considered by some the greatest philosopher of the 20th century, wrote a book, Person and Eros. Erotic doesn't mean sexual. It means beyond transsexual. It's sense of utter wonderment. Utter, and then you get lost for words. For lack of a better word, joy. That's what erotic is. It's not what happens between silk sheets between a man and a woman. No, I mean, that's it in marriage, but that's a whole separate topic. And we believe that the marital bed is sacred. But every human being, married or not, and I'm not, haven't been for 19 years, is capable of erotic experiences. I'm convinced, deep down, I'm a convert of 31 years, I'm convinced that's why Orthodoxy is so attractive. Because we have, and I was Roman Catholic 40 years, and that's a wonderful experience I had. We have what I will call, for lack of better phraseology, the right Christ. We have the right Christ in our liturgy, divine liturgy. Very sensual. Our divine liturgy is super sensual. Smell of incense and tactile and people walking around and lights on and off. It's hugely sensual. And to those with eyes and ears to see and hear, that's very attractive. So we have that erotic liturgical life, and we have it in our theology. We have that Christ. By the way, there are lots of Christs around. That is explained in different ways. And if you don't believe that, watch television on a Sunday morning, which none of us get to do, but tape it and watch it. Yay, yay, yay. All in the name of Christ. But the Christ presented by Orthodoxy is a divine human person who, and I must say that theologians may disagree with me and I don't mind being corrected, But I would say is was is, in the original Greek sense of the word, erotic. That's why he's attractive. He wasn't puritanical. He wasn't a human who went around and said, no, no, no, you can't do that. Those are wrong. No, no, no, no, no, that's wrong. Oh, poo on them. None of that. That's not the Jesus that we know. That's not the Jesus of good Orthodox theology. Nor is he the Jesus who went around and said, do everything you want and have a good time and be hedonist and you'll love it. That's not the Jesus we have in our authentic theology. We have a Jesus who showed us what a real human being is. For starters, he was celibate. That's not a bad thing. It's totally countercultural, but it's not a bad thing. For those called to be married, as I was 19 years, that's not a bad thing. It's not a bad thing to be celibate. One doesn't need sexual experience to be full. Oh, no. Oh, no. That's a whole separate topic. But I would simply say in this context, and I'll get on to what I wrote, Jesus was erotic. And he had no problem allowing that to occur. You have to understand, I'm Italian. Jesus allowed a woman to pour nard on his head and all over his body. Nard, which is a rarefied fragrant oil, which the jar that we're told about, some people say, cost a year's wages. He had no problem in the presence of a whole group of people at a dinner having a woman come and wash his feet with her tears and wipe his feet with her hair. That's as sensual as it gets. That's not a puritanical Jesus. That's a real human who can die on a cross naked for us. He can experience agony for us. Orthodoxy, by my standards, and they certainly are little, is very attractive precisely because it's got the right Jesus in our liturgy and in our theology. By the way, within Orthodoxy, that's not presented that. That's not the only way to say that. You'll hear other views within Orthodoxy. They may be more right than I am, I don't know. But I'll say that much. So, that much being said, let's take a second and read. How many are new to today? We're not here last evening, roughly. 1, 2, 3, 4, 5, 6, roughly 10. Okay. Whatever. By the way, anyone who might be interested, last night is on Ancient Faith Radio, or will be soon. What do you call it? Special conferences?
1: Special sessions.
0: Special sessions. Orthodox Women in Healing Ministries has its own special section under podcasts on Ancient Faith Radio. But let's segue from last night to right now, an idea or two, and I asked Jane if she would say a word, to say something about last night, the content of last night, to get me started on today. So where is Jane? Jane, would you say a word?
2: That you were going to give us some background to today's topic of actually talking about how to become a healing presence, specifically talking to us about women. Both you and your wife of blessed memory talked about being gentle creatures, with the Theotokos as being our ultimate example of that, being gentle, being feminine, but also being fire, being a force that can change.
0: Say a word more about fire, please. Fire.
2: More about
0: women
2: fire.
0: As fire.
2: Women as fire. Not reading your mind. You help
0: well,
2: me.
0: Say a word, if you can, based on last night. What does it mean to say woman, fire? A woman, an Orthodox woman, is fire on this earth. What is that? How can a woman be fire? What, like this flesh that out a bit.
2: Could I call on some help?
0: Yes, certainly. Just ask if somebody wants to put up a hand. Yeah, stand up and say that louder. What's that mean, a force to contend with?
1: That's the strength and desire that comes out when you are going to touch
0: gravity. That's right. That's right. Father Hopko said once that any time a priest enters a social gathering, a social cocktail, the conversation subdues and changes. And that's a good thing. That is to say, the mere presence of the priest in that gathering alters the conversation. And I was saying last night that a strong, gentle, Orthodox woman has that sense about her. That she, all she has to do is like show up for life and be fire. That's what I was saying. I know that. One time I was with a very strong, gentle, Orthodox woman. I was counseling her. And we finished. And I don't know how to say this. She looked in my eyes. She just rubbed the fleece on my jacket like that and walked out. Huh. Changed my week. That's all it was. That's fire. That's fire. So, Jane, can you say another word?
2: You also defined healing presence as our encounters with others that leaves them more strengthened, with more strength and more hope, whether it be in a professional sense, whether it be the clerk at the store, every encounter that we have, that obstacles to that are despondency, doubt, lack of faith, and lack that Christ can act through us. That often self-centered fear lies beneath our negative emotions.
0: Okay. Thank you. There was a fine summary of last night, so you don't have to listen to the podcast. I'm convinced as a clinical psychologist, beneath virtually all negative emotion is self-centered fear. And if the truth be told, la, la, la, la, la, you ratchet that down, what am I afraid of? Self-centered fear. Basically, I'm afraid of death. I'm not going to go there. That's a whole nice talk, but that's the basis of self-centered fear. Afraid of my own death. So, as I said last night and as I say now, this is a team-taught set of talks. My wife, who's dead 19 years, is here. She told me this morning she wants to sing for you right now, and she will. You're going to be amazed at her voice. She was a nurse, registered nurse, and did not sing professionally. Jessica's way ahead of me. Thank you. That's her. It's my wife. She taught herself to play the guitar. She sang beautifully, but she sang impromptu. We lived in an apartment in those days. I said to her, honey, can I record you? Yeah, do what you want. So I recorded her, and this is her singing. Not then. This is her singing to me and you now. There's a love song about two humans called Today. Let's listen to it as she is singing it as a love song between your soul and mine. As a song, love song between Jesus and myself, and as I will say in these two talks, question how. How am I going to become more of a healing presence? The answer in short is intimacy with Jesus Christ. Is it that simple, Dr. Rossi? That's so simplistic. It's that simple. It's intimacy with him. We'll talk about the how. But it's intimacy with him. And those who know intimacy with him know what I'm talking about. He's there. He is our bridegroom. He is our lover. And he wants us to be open to his love. So this song, I'm going to put on an icon of Christ and have my wife sing a song about your and my individual soul and him. That's all.

I said that this is team taught. She will carry the day. I'll come and go today. I'll leave, fly out of here Monday morning. And in 2 weeks, you'll be saying to yourself, I wonder what that conference was all about. You'll remember her. That's the way it is. I'll talk, blah, blah, blah. She will touch your hearts. And this afternoon, I'll play another song of her. So, healing presence. Jane said, and I will say again, I admire the fact that you are women in the healing ministries and already doing the grunt work of healing presence. What is healing presence? It's defined as any contact with any human being. I can talk to this one, I can talk to that one, you can talk to this one, you can talk to that one. God sends people in their life. God sends this one in my face now, and that one in my face now. It can be a student of St. Vladimir's, it can be this one, it can be that. It doesn't matter. Healing presence by me or you means in that exchange, I've left that person with more strength and more hope. That's my power. That's my fire. Anytime we meet any human ever, we have a choice. We can leave that person with a little more strength and a little more hope because he or she met me, or we can leave that person depleted a little because I took a little from that person. However I do that, we all do it. One way or another, I want you to like me. I wonder what I'm thinking. I wonder what you think of me. Blah, blah, blah, blah, blah, blah, blah, blah, blah. I'm taking from you. I'm not giving, I'm not making you stronger. I'm self-centered. And of course, it's both self-centered fear. Maybe I'm not good enough. Maybe I'm not adequate. Blah, blah, blah. So that's what this is about, becoming more a healing presence. And I would say to all of us, we're all human, and therefore we all have a long way to go. I have no doubt. You're much further along than I. But that's what we're called to do. Now, as I said last night, that awareness, that's who I really am. I expect to do that. I expect to get on a plane Monday morning and talk to a lovely flight attendant and have her have more strength and hope because of that conversation. I don't look at her as my servant. She's not going to bring me Coca-Cola. I'm going to give her strength and hope. That's what being an Orthodox Christian, Orthodox woman in healing ministries, that's what it's all about. No matter who it is, they're really not our servants. We can give them strength and hope. How? I'll talk about that in the next session and a half. For now, pop quiz. Like I'm a professor, I give pop quizzes all the time. Pop quiz, I don't want an answer. You answer it in your own mirror of your soul. Pop quiz. Since the end of Divine Liturgy and this minute, how long is that? A couple hours. How many times have you prayed? How many times have you said the Jesus prayer? How many times have you said the name Jesus? How many times have you been intimate with him? Maybe 700. Maybe 24, maybe two, maybe none. Who knows? Doesn't matter. The purpose of the question isn't to get an answer. The purpose of the question is to help me do it more from now on. Why? Because that's what it says in 1 Thessalonians. That's not my words. It says, pray ceaselessly. That means as much as we can. That doesn't mean all the time. Nobody can pray all the time. But we pray as much as we can, especially in spaces of time like we had between the end of Divine Liturgy and now. We had a nice chunk of time. How did we use it? Of course we take care of ourselves, and I'll talk about that. But basically, we are here to become more and more and more and more and more and more intimate with Christ. The question is how, and I'll do that. But the pop quiz is the beginning of that answer. Because the answer is we open ourselves through prayer.
That's the avenue. That's the highway. That's the path. That's the road. That's the route. We open ourselves to intimacy with Christ through prayer. Again, that's not my words. They're his words. He said, ask. He said, seek. He said, knock. And that's precisely what we don't do. That is what we don't do. Okay, Lord have mercy. But at least now we raise ourselves to that level. So I'll make a couple of declarations. The first is prayer releases God's energy in us. You want to release God's energy in you? Fire. How do I do it? Prayer. That's how it's done. And again, they're not my words. Prayer releases God's energy in us. And I'm going to make this some bullets. Blah, blah, blah, blah, blah. Second bullet. This is St. Ignatius Brancheninov said, prayer is a hidden martyrdom. Prayer is a hidden martyrdom. Now, I'm going to say that and go on. But if you want to have fun, spend an hour with teens developing that. I did it this summer at St. Andrew's Camp, OCA, outside right on the Lake Oneida. It's a wonderful theme. I'll just tell you what I had kids do. Like, these are kids. One of the girls had blue hair. Who cares? There were a group like this. So I assigned numbers. Like let's say there are 20 people. Gave numbers, 1 through 10. 1, 2, 3, 4, 5. Right, I made them write it down. 1, 2, 3, 4, 5, 6, 7, 8, 9, 10. 1, 2, 3, 4, 5, 6, 7, 8, 9, 10. And then the ones got together in the two, so they're now paired anonymously. Then I give them each a great big piece of paper, the pair, piece of paper that was, I don't know what, 18 by, I don't know, 14, by Butter Staples, and a whole bunch of magic markers. And I said to them, now, the pair of you who are assigned randomly, you didn't choose your own friend, go draw a picture showing prayer is a hidden martyrdom. And of course they went, duh. The first question was, what's martyrdom? That's a nice question to ask. You got them where you want them. Well, martyrdom is being a witness. What's that mean? All right. What are we going to draw? I don't know. Talk about it. So the two of them talk about it, and then they draw it. And then they had to come up and display it in front of the others. Everyone had to be silent, clap at the end, and they sat down. It took an hour. Do you know what? The kids are still talking about that. They're talking about prayer as a hidden martyrdom. Now, I don't want to belabor that. And you know, if I had you for double this time, I'd brought paper and give you magic markers and give you numbers and have you do it. I've had priests do that. And you know what? It works. What it does is help us comprehend prayer as a hidden martyrdom. And I have a movie that I think I can show you this afternoon of youth saying, because I had them do it in pairs in Boston, different pairs, talking about prayer as a hidden martyrdom. So I'll just say that and keep going. But point, prayer is a hidden martyrdom. You're adult enough and good enough to comprehend what I'm driving at. We have to use our time proactively, intentionally, to go where God is, use his name, and not do the thoughts we want to think. We can't get in William James' canoe of consciousness and just go down our stream of consciousness and think about this and that. What am I going to do tomorrow? No, I'm going to pray. By the way, that's what happens to sleep a lot. That's why people can't sleep. They're in their stream of consciousness. Oh my golly, it's 2:30. Have I been praying? Oh, I don't think so. We're called to pray. Again, I realize the limitations of time is 25 to 2. I'll just say that and keep going. I'll say it again to myself. Prayer is a hidden martyrdom. I don't pray enough. And I'll say to you, as humans, you don't pray enough.
There's much more intimacy. There's an eternity of intimacy in front of us to become more intimate with Jesus Christ. That's what it's about. That's why Orthodoxy is so attractive. Now we'll talk about the Jesus prayer a little bit. Anyone who's interested, I made a CD at St. Vladimir's that you could buy just on the web. Go to the bookstore, Rossi CD, Jesus Prayer, buy it. There's a whole CD on the Jesus Prayer. And I wrote an article for the web for St. Vladimir's website that Monica is going to give out. You can get a copy of that. The CD kind of says some of that somewhere. But I'm going to say about the Jesus Prayer. Virtually all Christian religions today advocate the Jesus Prayer. I was Roman Catholic. I was a monk for 11 years. As a monk, I was taught the Jesus Prayer and made to read the Way of the Pilgrim. That's all a good thing. However, in Orthodoxy, we have the only religion to have an unbroken history back to its origin. That's a lovely thing. I won't talk about it now, but we can go back through our great saints, all of them. We can go back to St. Seraphim of Sarov and St. Gregory Palamas, all the way back, talking about the Jesus Prayer, all the way back to the 5th century monks in the Nitrian desert. Orthodoxy has the Jesus Prayer unbroken. It's part of our wonderful heritage. So I'll say a word. You say the Jesus Prayer. I have no doubt about that. I do too, some. We're told when we inhale, say the first half, Lord Jesus Christ, or Lord Jesus Christ, Son of God. And as we exhale, the second half, have mercy on me or have mercy on me, a sinner. That's it. But I'm going to say a word to help us understand a little bit more its power. More than that, in a few moments, I'm going to have to shorten some of the stuff I wrote. And I really did write a role play that I was going to have you do right here, but I can't do because I'm out of time. But I am going to show you a video of at least an audio of a teenager singing the Jesus Prayer. The Jesus Prayer. Lord Jesus Christ, Son of God, have mercy on me, a sinner. Pivots on the word Jesus. For 2,000 years, God Almighty would not give his name to his chosen people. Jacob and so many others said, please, just tell us your name. And he said, in effect, no. I am. You want to know my name? I'll tell you. I am. What's that mean? That means you're not going to know. I am. And we hypothesize he didn't tell the Jews his name because they'd have used it badly. That he used his name to get what they wanted, to kill the Babylonians or whatever. And Yahweh, we have no idea what Yahweh or God means, said, I'm not giving you my name. Because name is power. Name is power. That's a whole topic. That's an hour. And Bishop Callistos Rare, Metropolitan Callistos Ware, wrote a little mint book called Name is Power. Name is power. Understand, 2,000 years, I'm not going to give you my name. I am not going to tell you my name. Jesus comes along, this little human being, and he says, I will tell you God's name. Duh. What you are going to do? What God wouldn't do for 2,000 years. You're going to tell us God's name? Yes, please. Okay, what's God's name? God's name is Abba. What happened then? They picked up stones. God's name is Abba. Get out of here. You don't have some big, wonderful, apocalyptic name. You're going to call him Abba? Yes, please. Jesus said God's name is Abba. You and I have no idea. We live in America or come from other countries.
We have no idea what that means. Abba. But even that, we don't understand its valence. We don't understand the depth. Let me give you a little example of the depth of that. You know, anybody can say Father, Papa. I'll give you a little taste of that. I'm a grandfather. I love it. The theory is God gives us grandchildren as a reward for not killing our own children. I checked it with my daughter. She said, yeah, you didn't kill me. When Beth only had one, Colin and I would visit in Rhode Island where they lived, I would say to Beth and Greg, you two work hard all week. I'll take care of Colin Saturday morning. Tell me what to do. Write it down. I paint by the numbers. Write down. Change the diaper. Warm the bottle. No, no, no. And I'll do it. Okay? Okay. I got a list. Colin's in his room. I'm in my room. Beth and Greg are in their room. All right. 6:30 in the morning, I hear this horrendous, blood-curdling scream coming out of Colin's room. Now, I bond out of bed. I don't want Beth and Greg awakened. I run to Colin's room. Now, you understand, it's 6:30. I'm groggy. And in his room, the door is ajar. There's a thin sliver of door opening that I can see in, and he can't see me. He's got his hands on the crib, head to the ceiling, wailing. And he's got on this, how to say it, sleeper that goes from his neck to his ankle. The zipper. So I start to hum my little lullaby. Like, now I have this relationship with this little guy. As soon as I start to hum the lullaby, I'll hum it for you. I go like this. I go, loo, loo, loo, loo, loo. Instantly, he's silent. He knows it's Papa. I got him quiet, so I keep going. Loo, loo, loo, loo. Loo, loo, loo. I do a little bit. Then I go to the big opening in the door, and he takes his hands off the crib bar, and he puts them to the ceiling, and he just, a dozen times, he goes, Papa, Papa, Papa, Papa, Papa, Papa, Papa, Papa, Papa. He knows Papa's not going to hurt him. He knows that the only thing Papa does is roll on the rug with him and have a good time. I go over, I pick him up, we go sit in the chair, puts his head in my chest. For 10 minutes, I hum loo, loo, loo. That's what Abba means. Abba is that unbounded, total expectation of nothing but goodness. Abba is a childlike exclamation to God, Abba. And I don't pretend to understand what it means. Colin taught me. Jesus. Now, Jesus in John, Philip said, show us the Father and it's enough. And in some readings, Jesus in exasperation says, Philip, have I been with you so long and you still don't understand? He who sees me sees the Father. I and the Father are one. You want to know who the Father is? Take a look. And you want to really know who the Father is? Take a look at the crucified Christ. That's a declaration of who the Father is. Now I'm going to foreshorten this sum. It's 1:45. But embedded in the name Jesus is the very power of God. So that's the first half. Lord Jesus Christ, under God, have mercy on me, a sinner. Second half, have mercy on me, a sinner. Pivots on the word mercy. Second half of the Jesus prayers, petition. Have mercy on me. What does the word mercy mean? What are we asking for? In Hebrew, hesed, mercy, means everlasting love. Not a bad prayer. I don't mind being loved. Have everlasting love. That's what we're praying. Why don't we pray that all the time? Have everlasting love on me. I don't know. We don't. I like the translation in Greek even better. Mercy.
The word mercy in Greek comes from eleison, the most oft said word in the divine liturgy. Have mercy on me, a sinner. Eleison. Eleison in Greek comes from the Greek word eleion, which means olive. Olive oil. One time in the St. Vladimir's class, I had a priest from the Middle East. I said to him, Father George, do they still use olive oil medicinally in the Middle East? Oh, yes, Dr. Rossi. When I was a little boy, my mother would, and had a cough, my mother would take a little dishcloth and heat a pan of olive oil and put the cloth in the warm olive oil and put on my chest under my pajamas. Then I'd wake up in the morning and the cough would be diminishing. Olive oil in the Middle East today, and in Jesus' time, was used as a healing agent. The prayer is, Lord Jesus Christ, Son of God, have warm, healing olive oil on my hard heart. Not a bad prayer. I say that literally a lot. Lord Jesus Christ, Son of God, have warm, healing olive oil on my hard heart. Why? Because that's what the prayer says. Now, there are a lot of alternatives to that. The early monks said, O Lord, make haste to help me. O Lord, make speed to save me all day long. The one book I really love, and I have a handout to give to you on the invocation of the name, some excerpts I took from Liv Gillet, whom I love. Liv Gillet says, for those who would like to, those who are called to, the name Jesus, the one word, Jesus, in itself, is the Jesus prayer. Going through the day, all I have to do is try to be interior, listen to my breathing and heart beating, and say the name Jesus. That's it. That's the whole enchilada. And the more I do that with an intention of being intimate with him, coming to know him, making myself open to him, the more he will do that for me. The name Jesus itself is a means to purification and perfection, the filter through which all our thoughts and words and deeds can pass, brings victory when we're tempted. There are a couple other really nice quotes here that I'll have Monica give to you in just a moment. That being said, and there's a lot more to say about that, I want to say a word about not letting appearances deceive us. That is to say, not being judgmental. Are you judgmental? Say to the other, am I judgmental? Oh, heavens, yes. Are you judgmental? You're human, so heavens, yes. Anytime you see a human or a situation, something goes through your mind, judgmentally, you categorize it. That's the way the human mind works. That's a problem. That's a big problem. And that's what we try to move away from. And teens are the ones who posture most, who make appearances look weird. Yep. And I'm saying to you, by the way, there are some teenagers who are 50 years old. All right. There are some teenagers who are 74, and I may be one of them. All right. Don't be deceived. One time I gave a retreat to high school kids in the Adirondacks, Aniokians. First talk, Saturday morning, glorious day, much brighter than today. Lent, spring, beautiful weather, gorgeous lake right there. How do I say this? I was talking, they were there, but behind them was this whole wall of windows, almost onto the floor, two doors. So I said to them, let's begin with a moment of silence, but let's all go outside
and we will pray out there, looking at the gorgeous lake and the green trees. I said, but don't make it humanistic. Don't just say, oh, green air, smells good, nice place. Okay, but directed to the Lord Jesus Christ. Pray to him in this. Okay, okay. So they all go outside. Now, you know teens. They're leaning against the post. They're like this. So I had them there for 5 minutes, brought them back in, talked, blah, blah, blah. Gave them another talk, blah, blah, blah. In the evening, I had them do posters, which they loved. And then in the morning, so they're teens. Now, they came from Niagara Falls and Ottawa and all over to the Adirondacks, so, and they have a lot of friends. So they were up all night talking to their friends. That's why they came. They didn't come for me. They came for their friends. Sunday morning, we have a divine liturgy. We have a brunch. Then they have to leave at 3, long drives home. Rossi has to talk at 1. Duh. It's a gray day. They are exhausted. They don't want to be there. They want to talk to their friends. I don't want to be there. They're half awake. But we're there. So I'm facing 30 teenagers. Right in front of me are two girls sitting, how do I say this, with a white blanket around the two of them, up to their chinny chin chin, half asleep with their heads together looking at me. I felt so sad for them. It's like they have to sit here and listen to this. They're tired. So I said to them, I'll tell you what I was going to do. I was going to have you go outside and pray like we did yesterday. But I'd take one look, and I don't think bulldozers could get you to move. So I'm not going to do that. And the one in front, not the girl, but a guy says, Dr. Rossi, make us go outside and pray. I said, no. I am not going to make 30 of you go outside because one of you wants to do it. I said, how many of you want me to make you go outside and pray? All 30 put up their hand. I said, go. And they grumbled. But they did it. You know my point. Don't take them at face value. Look for the good that's inside and talk to that. And I'm running out of time, so whatever else is written is just going to have to fly away. But I do want to have you watch like an icon, but listen to Martha. Listen to Martha. Martha, here's a little like a name to put in your heads, Crossroad, a program in Boston run at Hellenic College by Ann Bezarides. And I've been talking there for the last 10 years. So I give a talk at night on the Jesus Prayer, much longer than this. I take 2 hours to talk about the Jesus Prayer to them. They're very receptive. Saturday night, Sunday, go to Divine Liturgy, brunch. I get out of my car to get my computer, give them another two-hour talk at noon. And I'm walking to the door of the library, and walking across the grass is a 17-year-old girl, not excessively pretty and not disfigured, just a plain old girl, singing. So I said to myself, because I define myself as a dinosaur, I'm going to find out what kids are singing these days. She's singing softly. As we walk to the door, she stopped singing. So I opened the door. I said, honey, what were you just singing? And she shrugged her shoulders and she said, she kind of looked where she said, the Jesus Prayer. I said, I beg your pardon. She said, well, you asked me. I said, would you sing it for me now? Yeah. I'm going to push. When I go to talk to 30 of them, would you stand up and sing the Jesus Prayer? Yeah. She did. They clapped. I said, would you come in the other room and I'll record you? This is Martha singing the Jesus Prayer. I don't give a talk that I don't play Martha. She has changed my life because I'm starting to sing the Jesus Prayer. And I suggest you think about that.
That's a whole topic that could take a half hour. But understand, she's singing the Jesus Prayer not to impress Rossi or anything else. She's singing the Jesus Prayer because she's singing the Jesus Prayer. And I'm convinced all heaven was doing somersaults while this little twink is singing Jesus Prayer on a Sunday afternoon. That's revolutionary.

That was 15 months ago. Last summer, I spoke at Hellenic College to teenagers, and I played Martha. Blah, blah, blah. Then I finished, and I'm gathering my stuff. Voluntarily, a whole group of teenagers who are really crazy came up themselves without being asked and sang the Jesus prayer together as a group and then sang it a second time to be recorded. And I want you to hear the spontaneity. I want you to hear how this is contagious. This is a group of 17-year-olds singing unsolicited the Jesus prayer.

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1: For more information about Orthodox Women in Healing Ministries, please visit owhm.org. 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

0: Telling the Story, the Sunday Gospel Revisited. Join Father David as he uses the settings of the Gospel stories, as well as contemporary and historical settings, to bring a fresh and unexpected look at various biblical texts. Here's Father David with today's episode.
1: Hi, welcome to Telling the Story. I'm your host, Father David Smith. Today's Telling the Story is inspired by the Gospel reading for the first Sunday of the Triodion, St. Luke's Gospel, chapter 18 and verses 10 through 14, the story of the publican and the Pharisee. As I occasionally like to do, I imagine what it would be like to hear this story told in a contemporary context, and so today's Telling the Story is entitled Deacon and the Tax Cheat. Deacon had the spiritual upbringing that true believers either thank God for or wish they had. His parents were very pious, and Deacon's family prayed together every day. They celebrated all the feasts and fasts in a full and faithful manner, mingling the joy of the commemoration with their constant longing to work out their salvation in fear and trembling. In short, Deacon grew up in a great family. Every Sunday, Deacon went to church to learn about God's love and to pray. Nothing gave him more pleasure than singing the familiar music of the liturgy, and even as a young boy, he would help with the chanting. Everyone thought he would be a priest, but that wasn't what God wanted of him. As soon as he could, he took over the family business and became known throughout the community as a generous, prayerful man with a beautiful family. People came to his house to enjoy his company, rejoice in God's blessings, and talk about spiritual things. Tax Cheat came from a family that lived on the same street as Deacon, and they went to the same church. They were the same age and in the same class in school. His family also loved him very much, and although they never kept the church fasts, they always celebrated the feasts with gusto. His family attended the church occasionally and even gave a little money, but the church stood far from the center of their lives. When they spoke of religious things at home, they concentrated on superstitions, complaints about how the church asked for money, and lamenting the priest's numerous shortcomings. Sometimes after school, Tax Cheat would see Deacon go into the church. He thought it was weird. Why go to church on a weekday? He asked his parents, and they said that going to church too much was unhealthy unless you wanted to be a priest. But the look on their faces when they said those words told him that normal boys would never consider the priesthood, and Tax Cheat never did. As he grew, he attended church less and less. This concerned his parents, and they complained to their friends, making it clear that they were not to blame. Tax Cheat had become a slum landlord, even while he was in high school, using an inheritance he got to buy houses in the inner city and rent them to poor people. The community knew him for his cruelty and disregard for the law. He often asked for payment in cash so that he could declare losses on his taxes. And when anyone came to his house, he only talked about how poor people were lazy and always tried to cheat him. Soon, no one wanted to visit him, and Tax Cheat became very lonely. Many years passed. One day, Tax Cheat was walking by the church and saw his old schoolmate go in. Tax Cheat noticed how both of them had become old. Deacon was now a grandfather and the president of the parish council of the church, and Tax Cheat was divorced and living by himself in one of his apartments. What did he have to go home to? The television? His dusty ex

0: had reached into his very soul and taken hold of his heart. Tax Cheat felt the weight of his sins. He also, miraculously, felt the great depth of forgiveness. He fell down on his knees in front of the icon of Christ in the narthex and began to weep. How many of us know what depth of love he felt that day? What could be more wonderful? Is there anything better than when a person is touched by the Spirit of God? Is there anything better than having your sins forgiven? Tax Cheat shouted out with the pain and the relief. He prayed the only words that came to his mind, "Lord, have mercy," over and over again, loudly. His voice cracked with emotion, and his sobbing echoed through the church. Deacon was shocked. Lately, he had complained at every parish council meeting about children making noise during the liturgy, loudly proclaiming, "Keep them quiet or keep them home." Now on a weekday, with only a handful of people in the church, still he had to contend with irritating disruptions. And worse than that, he had seen Tax Cheat outside the church. He guessed that this was the source of the noise. Deacon's face and fist tightened. He prayed to himself, "This is what I'm asking for you to help me with, Lord, to get these noisy people out of the church so we can pray. They're not paying attention anyway. I come here for the right reasons, but listen to that Tax Cheat who's making a spectacle of himself and bothering Father and me. I should throw him out of the church." When the service ended, Deacon stomped home, angry and upset. He started complaining to his wife as soon as he got in the door, and she said, "Oh, be quiet. I'm tired of you going on and on about the noise in the church. If it bothers you that much, just stop going. It's certainly not good for your heart." For his part, Tax Cheat stayed in the church a long time. When the service finished, he asked the priest for confession, the first in his life. It was long and agonizing, but when he went home that day, he felt as if his feet didn't touch the ground.
1: 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Father David Smith is the pastor of St. Sophia's Greek Orthodox Church in Syracuse, New York, and the author of Mary of All Praise and Help, I'm Bored in Church, both published by Ancient Faith Publishing. 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
2: In A Year in the Company of Angels, A Pilgrim on Spruce Island, author Anthony Linderman presents true tales from his long pilgrimage on the wild edge of the monastic world at St. Michael's Skeet in Alaska. 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

It's the Hearts and Minds podcast with Father John Oliver. Father John Oliver is the author of The Giver of Life, The Holy Spirit in Orthodox Tradition, published by Paraclete Press. Here's Father John.

0: A reflection on freedom in this presidential election year. He was a bright boy, admired, intellectually gifted. He had secured housing in a famous part of the campus of the University of Virginia called The Lawn, a grassy courtyard of housing designed by Thomas Jefferson to be the center of student life. It was the center of student life, but sadly the place where this student ended his. No one was exactly sure why, but one chilling detail. Friends of his came forward after to say that they had known he was going to do this, and when asked if they had tried to stop him, they replied, "No, it was his choice, and we had to respect his choice." Now, at what point in our modern age did it become acceptable to stand aside and allow a young man, whom they called friend, to make the most terrible of all choices simply on the grounds that it was his to make? Philadelphia, Pennsylvania, 4th of July, 1776. The Second Continental Congress declared that the 13 colonies of the new land were no longer subject to the monarch of Britain, King George III. Instead, we are now independent, self-governing, and free. Now, is the freedom that America's founding fathers had in mind when they refused a king's rule the same freedom that these students had in mind when they refused to intervene in a friend's darkest hour? Is the freedom that St. Paul had in mind when he wrote that it was for freedom that Christ set us free the same freedom those spectators had in mind when they stood by as a friend made his irrevocable choice? What do you think, listener? In the land of the free and the home of the brave, does the Christian, more than any other citizen, appreciate what true freedom is? We can learn what freedom is by considering what freedom is not. Do you know the name Viktor Frankl? Frankl was an Austrian neurologist, psychiatrist, philosopher, writer, and Holocaust survivor. And he made a most amazing discovery. Among the suffering prisoners in Auschwitz, the concentration camp in Poland, World War II, there was a surprising lack of mental health problems or suicidal thoughts. But among teenagers living in ease in modern Austria today, there is an epidemic of mental health problems and suicidal thoughts. And this is because suffering brings a kind of clarity and meaning to a person's life, while simply gratifying every desire brings its own kind of pain and despair. True freedom, then, is not the unlimited capacity to do whatever one wants. Freedom is not the independence to make choices and to fulfill desires without limit or consequence or accountability. Sure, the alcoholic is free to raise that glass. The shopaholic is free to make that purchase. The workaholic is free to begin another project. But are they really? Are they truly free, or are they gripped in a bondage posing as freedom? Christian tradition has a different take on freedom. In its simplest form, true freedom means the ability to grow into what you were designed to be, the freedom to realize what God had in mind when He created you. And since we were created for eternal life and not for eternal damnation, freedom is synonymous with Christ-likeness. Freedom is obedience. Freedom is humility. Freedom is prayer. Freedom is forgiveness, joy, contentment. For us, freedom is not taking oneself too seriously. Freedom is loving one's enemies. This seems to be what St. Siloan of Mount Athos had in mind when a student came to visit him one day. This young man's head was full of contemporary ideas about freedom. He spoke about personal liberation, about unrestraint from political limits, the desire to self-govern and self-actualize. And then he met St. Siloan. "Who doesn't want freedom?" the saint asked him. "Everyone does, but few know what freedom consists of and how to attain it." "To become free," St. Siloan said, "one must first of all bind oneself. One must restrain the passions so that they don't get possession of you, and restrain yourself so you don't harm your neighbor. The student listened closely as Silwan continued. People generally seek freedom in order to do what they like. That is not freedom, but the power of sin over you. As the Lord said, whoever commits sin is the slave of sin. We believe that true freedom means not sinning, in order to love God and one's neighbor with one's whole heart. True freedom means constant dwelling in God. Is it not astonishing that our Lord Jesus gives us freedom by freely submitting himself to so much bondage? Christ, who has the freedom to move mountains, gives himself over to the cramped quarters of a maiden's womb. Christ, who has the freedom to shine with divine light on Mount Tabor, gives himself over to dark swaddling bands just after birth. Christ, who has the freedom of the Godhead, gives himself over to the regular necessities of eating and drinking and resting and sleeping. Christ, who has the freedom of being one nature with the Father, gives himself over in obedient upbringing to his Holy Mother and her betrothed, Joseph. Christ, who has the freedom as the lawgiver, gives himself over to the law that would condemn him to death. Christ, who has the freedom of creating the universe, gives himself over to nails that fastened his hands and feet to the cross. Christ, who has the freedom of immortality, gives himself over to the grave. To all of this did Christ willingly submit, so that each of us might be truly free to become what we were designed to be, sharers of his glory. What a Christ! What a Savior! The student was a bright boy, admired, intellectually gifted. He had secured housing in a famous part of the university campus called the Lawn. But in a stroke of painful irony, his friends, who let him go through with it, thought they were honoring the one thing that, in fact, the student did not have: true freedom. The freest of all creatures are the saints. Spend some time with yours this week to rediscover that the longer we are in the church, the longer we are living its rhythms, the more free we are becoming. For Ancient Faith Radio, this is Father John Oliver.
1: 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Father John Oliver is the priest at St. Elizabeth the New Martyr Orthodox Church in Murfreesboro, Tennessee, and the author of Touching Heaven, Finding God on the Island of Vallon, published by Conciliar Press. 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

0: Welcome to Made to Be a Kingdom. Father Harry Linsenbigler and Father Anthony Perkins present, describe, and demonstrate how the terms royal priesthood and priestly kingdom are not simply general niceties, but rather are specific directives from the Lord through his apostles to the church. Together, they describe the specific roles of the faithful, from layperson to bishop, of the royal and priestly duties we are called to fulfill. Here now are Father Harry and Father Anthony.
1: And he has made us to be a kingdom priest to his God and Father. To him be glory and dominion unto the ages of ages. Amen. Revelation 1 verse 6. This is Made to Be a Kingdom, and I am Father Harry Linsenbigler, and here without delay is the one, the only priest and host that was voted favorite priest and host by Made to Be a Kingdom, all the voters of Made to Be a Kingdom, Father Anthony Perkins. And by the way, I'm the only person who voted because I figured if he got a vote, we'd have trouble as to who was our favorite priest. So, but without delay, here he is. It's Father Anthony.
2: Hey, Merry Christmas. Good to see you, Father Harry.
1: Good to see you too. Yes. And fortunately, I'm still seeing signs of Christmas out and about. The people who won't take their decorations down until Epiphany / Theophany. And this is good to see, because I got to tell you, I need a little bit more Christmas, you know. But, you know, it's interesting. I was reflecting the other day about how, because we've made everything about Santa Claus, once Santa Claus comes down the chimney, Christmas is over, right? I mean, if it's not about Christ. So this is, you know, I see all the time online, like, people complaining that Christmas decorations are still up my lovely wife, she's part of this group of Disney followers. And one person was complaining that Disney still had up their decorations on the 26th.
2: Oh, that's awesome. Yeah, and in the secular world, we kind of do a reverse fast, right? Because now we have an austerity fast to pay for the things that we bought that no one ever needed, right?
1: Yeah, and even food, right? Because everyone overate through the pre-Christmas season. So now that we're in the Christmas season, we go on a diet, right? Yeah, it's almost a reverse fast, a purging.
2: Isn't that?
1: Yes.
2: Oh, the inversion.
1: Yeah.
2: Oh, that's so awesome.
1: Yeah.
2: Yeah. Well, you know, if you want a little bit more Christmas, coming up to Waynesville, right? Because you've had first Christmas, but what about second Christmas?
1: What about second Christmas, right?
2: We'll have our old calendar Christmas here in just a bit.
1: Yeah. And as we stated in a previous episode, even without the old calendar Christmas, it's still Christmas tide for 40 days, because it's a reflection of, just as we have Paschal tide and Bright Week, we have the high feast of the Nativity of Christ, and followed by the post feast of the Nativity, followed by the remainder of the 40 days, just as we have again Pascha, Bright Week, and all of Paschal tide. So it's a mirror image, and it is truly, as Father Thomas Hopko said, a winter Pascha, and I hope people continue to celebrate, because we're really missing out on something that the church has put in place in the most gloomy time of year. The church has put in place a theme of light, brightness, and joy for 40 days. And if we exhaust it all on the front side and then forget about it, what are we doing to ourselves, you know? And you know, and I was even reflecting on the Theophany hymns, you know, that I mean, basically, you know, Theophany texts are very laden still with the Nativity theme, right? I mean, and also, if we really want to know what the church thinks, look at Matins, right? But whether it be from the dailies, the Octoikos, like, what does the church think of the day Friday, right? Look at Matins. And I mean, for example, so Matins from Theophany, the Ode 3, the Lord gives strength to our kings. He exalts the horn of his anointed. Now he is born of a virgin. It says, now he is born of a virgin and comes to be baptized. Therefore, let us the faithful cry, no one is holy as our God, and no one is righteous but you, O Lord. And again, it's down throughout Matins, this kind of perpetual theme, Matins of Theophany, that we're continuing Christmas, right? We're continuing the celebration of his birth. And this time, his giving us rebirth in the waters of salvation, right? And so we reflect on how baptism and chrismation is indeed a personal theophany for us. We go down into the waters, but first we crush the demons with the prayers of the church, right? In the waters, and Christ did the same thing on Theophany, and the Spirit descends in the form of chrism, right? So it's this beautiful, beautiful thing of birth, and again, him giving us rebirth, and his giving us the ability to cast off the old Adam and put on the new. So wonderful, wonderful time, and I just encourage everyone to keep celebrating through this period.
2: Amen.
1: So we are looking at this passage from Revelation, which really was the inspiration for the show, but we're going to look at another passage from Revelation, which really nails this down, and it almost repeats kind of the same words, but it has a larger context. So it's Revelation chapter 5, and Father Anthony, will you please read Revelation chapter 5?
2: Oh, I would love to, because you know what? Our listeners love us reading from Revelation almost as much as when we go into the Greek.
1: Yeah.
2: Yep. So here we go. Okay. This is chapter 5 from the Orthodox Study Bible. And I saw in the right hand of him who sat on the throne a scroll written inside and on the back, sealed with seven seals. Then I saw a strong angel proclaiming with a loud voice, "Who is worthy to open the scroll and to loose its seals?" And no one in heaven or on the earth or under the earth was able to open the scroll or to look at it. So I wept much, because no one was found worthy to open and read the scroll or to look at it. But one of the elders said to me, "Do not weep. Behold, the Lion of the tribe of Judah, the Root of David, has prevailed to open the scroll and to loose its seven seals." And I looked, and behold, in the midst of the throne and of the four living creatures, and in the midst of the elders, stood a lamb, as though it had been slain, having seven horns and seven eyes, which are the seven spirits of God sent out into all the earth. Then he came and took the scroll out of the right hand of him who sat on the throne. Now, when he had taken the scroll, the four living creatures and the 24 elders fell down before the Lamb, each having a harp and golden bowls full of incense, which are the prayers of the saints. And they sang a new song, saying, "You are worthy to take the scroll and to open its seals, for you were slain and have redeemed us to God by your blood out of every tribe and tongue and people and nation. And having made us kings and priests to our God, and we shall reign on the earth." Then I looked, and I heard the voice of many angels around the throne, the living creatures and the elders, and the number of them was 10,000 times 10,000 and thousands of thousands, saying with a loud voice, "Worthy is the Lamb who was slain to receive power and riches and wisdom and strength and honor and glory and blessing. And every creature which is in heaven and on the earth and under the earth, and such as are in the sea, and all that are in them, I heard saying, blessing and honor and glory and power be to him who sits on the throne and to the Lamb forever and ever." Then the four living creatures said, "Amen." And the 24 elders fell down and worshiped him who lives forever and ever. That is chapter 5 of Revelation. And Father Harry is going to explain all of chapter 5 now. No, there's no way we can explain it all today. So what is it that you're going to tell us today, Father Harry?
1: Okay, so there's a lot to unpack here, but one of the things that we have to understand that we're looking at is a description of the divine liturgy, right? So when we read Revelation, a lot of people, when they read Revelation, they're reading it as a telling of the future. And to some degree, yes, that's true. It's also a description of the past. But most importantly, the book of Revelation is a description of eternity pressing into time, right? So this is a description of the liturgy in heaven. So we have, now unfortunately the English translation is a little lacking, and most English translations, especially when it comes to the word, in this case presbyteron, right, it's which is presbyters, they translate it elders, but Father Anthony and I are ordained presbyters, right? So ordained priests, right? And so there's a very interesting thing going on here when we get to verse 9 and 10, rather. But before we go there, we have the opening of the scroll, right? So we have the opening of a scroll. So we have the liturgical, who is worthy to read this scroll, right? And while most people don't hear it, the priest actually reads a prayer that he's worthy, that he or the deacon is worthy to read it, and that we are all worthy to hear it, to hear the reading of the gospel every single Sunday, right? And so it's usually read silently, but occasionally I actually read it out loud just so, people hear it sometimes. And the prayer calls Christ the philanthropic master. So we have this description of who is worthy to open, to break the seal of the scroll, right? Or to look into it, right? To even look into it. So this is why in our prayer books, in many prayer books, it has the prayer before reading the gospel, right? Before reading scripture, actually. And we should really think of saying that prayer before we read scripture, because there is this biblical emphasis. Okay, so where first and foremost is scripture read? Well, liturgically in church, right? That's the first place. It is read, and throughout most of history, people couldn't read scripture for themselves. So where did they hear scripture? In church, right? That it was read, which is why we say, let us pay attention, right? Let us be attentive, or let us attend, but means let us pay attention, right? That's put into the liturgy for a reason. St. John says in verse 5, and one of the elders, the presbyters, right? Presbyteron said to me, weep no more. Behold, the lion of the tribe of Judah, the root of David, has conquered so that he can open the scroll and its seven seals. So, by the way, that's from the RSV. Father Anthony was reading from the Orthodox Study Bible, which is New King James Version. And there's actually a little bit difference of the translation from the Greek that we'll see in also 9 and 10. But in any case, that Christ has overcome or conquered, right? Anikisen, right, is the Greek word there. And so people might recognize you know, Nika, you know, Christ the Conqueror, inside that word, right? So Christ is conquered so that he can open the scroll and its seven seals. And it emphasizes here his kingship. So he's the Lion of the tribe of Judah, right? And the root of David. Which this is very interesting because he's doing a priestly act of opening the scroll and reading it, but it's emphasizing his kingship there. Okay, and it says, between the throne and the four living creatures and among the presbyters, I saw a lamb standing as though it had been slain. All right, so this is, of course, describing Christ in the midst of the presbyters, right? And the four living creatures with seven horns and seven eyes, which are the seven spirits of God sent out into all the earth. So what are these seven spirits? Is it the seven angels? No, it refers to the Holy Spirit, who in the book of Isaiah is described in a sevenfold way, right? The spirit of wisdom, the spirit of counsel, right? But it's the same spirit. So it's not describing the archangels there. It is describing the Holy Spirit, right? And so it is describing the Holy Spirit as the eyes, interestingly, of the Lamb. And as the horns of the Lamb, which, again, interestingly enough, the horns of the Lamb, being what do horns do? Well, they are used in a battle between two rams, as it were, right, with lock horns with each other, and they would ram each other in opposition. So Christ has conquered by the Holy Spirit, right? And he has obtained the right to open the scroll liturgically as the result of conquering. And he went and took the scroll from the right hand of him who was seated on the throne. And when he had taken the scroll, the four living creatures and 24 presbyters fell down before the Lamb, each holding a harp and golden bowls full of incense. So for those of you who don't know, when we serve the divine liturgy, there's a bowl inside the swinging censer. Yes, we swing a censer and that's what people see, but where we hold the charcoal and put the incense on that burning coal is a bowl, right? So and the bottom, really, that's what the bottom part of the censer is, right? Is the bowl full of incense, which are the prayers of the saints. So here we go. We're seeing liturgy completely, right? And they sang a new song saying, "Worthy are you to take the scroll and open its seals. You are slain, and by your blood you ransom people for God from every tribe and language and people and nation." So this is very interesting, right? Because we're about to get into the crucial parallel verses here. The one that was initially read from Revelation chapter 1, "And you have made them a kingdom." So here's a little bit different of a reading than the New King James, right? And this is, again, the RSV or ESV. "And you have made them a kingdom and priests to our God, and they shall reign on the earth." So this is a very, very crucial verse. So the word "you have made" there is the word that normally we use for created, right? To the God, it's episos, right? And is the Greek word there, to the God, to our God, the God of us, right, in the Greek. And So a kingdom and priest. So there we have that same language, right? That same language, which is inspired by the Hebrew of the Old Testament. Whereas, so it's literally there, Basilian ke Yeris. So this is a kingdom and priest to our God. And again, an alternate text is kings and priests to our God. Now, this is the presbyter. So this is the ordained priest saying that all of us have been made, that God has made all of the faithful who he ransomed as a people for God from every tribe and language and people and nation, a kingdom and priest to our God. So they're not ordained priests. They're not ordained presbyter priests, but they are a kingdom and priest to our God, and they shall reign on the earth. And this is this time, right? Between the first and second coming of Christ, the era of the church, that we reign upon the earth. This is Father Anthony. I don't know if you want to jump in here with any comments so far.
2: Yeah, you're doing great. So I've got my my Logos software open so I can follow you along in the Greek. But this issue of now versus in the age to come, I was wondering if you could speak a little bit more about that, because this is one that comes up all the time, because we're so influenced by the surrounding Christian, you know, theologies, the heterodox theologies on end times and what comes after. So could you talk a little bit more about that, about what is it that we are doing as priests? What is this describing? And also, what's the significance of this being presented to us? It's not just part of chapter 5 in Revelation. It's also a hymn. You know, it's a different sort of writing. I've heard it sung, but never in church.
1: Yeah. So, right. So this is again pretty important, right? Because this is the eternal liturgy, right? Which we will experience. So, you know, and this is one important thing that especially the Orthodox Church emphasizes, is that we live in the parousia here and now. We experience it here and now, and above all in church, right? And this tells us where our power as Christians is, and like as a kingdom and priest to our God, where that power lays is above all in liturgy and prayer, right? The golden bowls full of incense, the royal bowls full of incense, are the prayers of the saints here, right? And so we have. So this is an interesting contrast, right, to what we think of worldly power, because we have a king exercising his power not through force and violence, but through saving and ransoming prayer, liturgical prayer. And he's enabled us to exercise this kingly and priestly power along with him, as we experience this eternal liturgy to come here and now. And so we actually get a hint of this it's not just a hint, it's pretty explicit in the anaphora, if the people hear it, we say remembering, so we say in the past tense, right, the cross, the tomb, the resurrection on the third day, the ascension to heaven, and the second and glorious coming again. Well, the word remembering there is something from the past, right? We remember the second. How can we possibly do that? Has it already happened? Well, see, here's we're very one-dimensional a lot of times in our thinking, right? But this is, again, what the incarnation did. It brought eternity into time to give us the experience of that eternity. And so, yes, that kingdom which is to come, we have already experienced in the past. That's why we can remember it in liturgy, because it's already been bestowed upon us, that kingdom. which is why we don't say, blessed is the church of the Father, Son, and Holy Spirit at the beginning of liturgy. We say, blessed is the kingdom, as we do at the beginning of other sacraments, right? And that is because the church is first and foremost a priestly kingdom. That is the kingdom of God, constructed and called out. You know, what is the ecclesia? It's called out to be a kingdom of priests, kingdom and priests to our God.
2: Right. So we are living as this kingdom. I loved the point you made about bringing eternity into the moment, into time. And we are doing this. We are being the kings and priests in the liturgy. I think it would be so awesome It wouldn't really be a bait and switch either, because so many people, like when I get visitors to the church, coming from especially Pentecostalism, you know, they're all wrapped around Revelation and so interested in blood moons and things like this about what's foretelling the future. And, you know, invited, well, if you want to understand Revelation and all the accompanying prophecies, I'm gonna give a presentation on it. We're gonna give a presentation at our church. It'll be Sunday morning at 9 o'clock, right? And then just invite them and let them see the liturgy. And because everything changes, that's the framing. That's how to understand all of these things, because it is how it is lived. It's very powerful. Father Harry, and I appreciate you unwrapping this for us. And, you know, how can you, in terms of the hymnography, this bit of theology being presented to us in Revelation 5, you know, how can we not sing when we are just celebrating this profound God with us? It's just, you know, what else are you going to do? If we don't sing, the rocks will.
1: Yes, absolutely. Right. And this whole matter of prayer going up and a back and forth, frankly, between prayer and song and prayer said, right? That's what we are looking at here. And that's also what we experience liturgically. So, and again, with the mystical prayers were, you know, initially meant, most of them were meant to be said, with the exception of the, in the hearing of the faithful, not, however, in the hearing of those in the outer narthex. So this was why it was spoken voice, and then just the exclamation was in a singing voice, right? Because they were prayers for those of the faithful who would be partaking of the liturgy. And again, as God's kingdom of priests. So that this is, and again, this is what we're experiencing here, in Revelation. And so we spoke about language in a previous episode, right? That is it the same, you know, does it have to be the same language? And no, here in this wonderful hymn that Christ gained, he won, he ransomed a people for God from every tribe and language and people and nation. And we again experience it in later in Revelation, the kingdom of this world is become the kingdom of our Lord and of his Christ, and he shall reign to the ages of ages, right? And so here, the nation, that every people and nation have become a new tribe, a new language, the language being liturgical, with every earthly language being employed, and the people and nation from every people and nation, but again, being brought together in this one people of God and nation of God, which is the church, which is again the kingdom of God, and then so we say, well, is it just humans? And no. Then I looked and I heard around the throne and living creatures and the elders, the presbyters, the voice of many angels. So we see the presbyters still leading, right? The presbyters are leading the prayer. Even though we have the faithful here being presented in the midst of this worship. and the voice of many angels, numbering myriads of myriads and thousands of thousands. So myriads and myriads are 10,000s of 10,000s, so hundreds of millions of people. And so people might be wondering, why then does it say thousands of thousands? Well, it's actually saying thousands of thousands of the myriads of myriads. So billions and billions of people is what this text is saying. And so this is just a wonderful thing in our context, because here in the book of Revelation, we are seeing how large this flock is to become, right? Way back then, it wasn't that big, right? But the faithful are being told here that this is how big the flock of Christ ultimately is at his coming. And so worthy is the Lamb who was slain to receive power and wealth and wisdom and might and glory and honor and blessing. So again, the power that he exercises, however, is that of a priestly and prayerful power, and sacramental or mysteriological engagement of the world. That is the power that he's primarily exercising. And that is the wealth that we have, the wealth of mercy, the wealth of holiness, right? That is now offered, and those doors are open to us. And he heard then every creature in heaven and earth and under the sea and in the sea and all that is in them saying, to him who sits on the throne and the Lamb be blessing and honor and glory and might unto the ages of ages. And the four living creatures said, Amen. And the presbyters fell down and worshiped before God and the Lamb. So this is a wonderful experience, and it tells us who we are as the church. It tells us who we are and what we experience. Every single divine liturgy, and but really extending into every liturgical service, the power, and then extending into our home prayers, which are also prayers of the church. So this is a wonderful, wonderful thing.
2: It is. It's awesome. And literally. And the presbyters fell down and expressed adoration or worship. So I take it it wasn't Sunday.
1: It was Sunday. and very clearly, like St. John tells us right at the beginning of the book of Revelation, I was in the Spirit on the Lord's Day. So he is in the midst of liturgy, and he's experiencing it, and he's telling us what's going on an eternal level while he's in the midst of liturgy. It's just such a wonderful thing.
2: Exactly. Yeah, that was me being naughty, by the way. So the idea of doing a prostration on Sunday, be not so sure, right?
1: Well, no. In this case, so fell down and worship is bow down and worship. So
2: right, and yeah. The idea though is this: when you're overtaken by that awe, there's this, you know, there's built-in humility, adoration, and it's very natural to bow down before that kind of glory, right? And yeah, if it's not on a Sunday, you put your forehead to the ground, of course.
1: Yeah. And this is, and again, I want to emphasize that whenever we're seeing forever and ever in the text, it's literally the Greek, istus aionis ton aionon, right? It's unto the ages of ages that we're seeing. So this is a rather important thing. So we hear that quite a bit in the liturgy, and we're seeing this over and over again in Revelation. Look how many times just in this chapter we're seeing that, right? Unto the ages of ages. Literally what we say to close out prayers. And again, liturgy is one large prayer, but the prayers within the prayer during liturgy is what we're seeing in the book of Revelation. So this is another thing to bow down and worship. The worship there is proskinisan, so in the Greek, so this is, you know, the worship of God, but it's actually an action where we're physically bowing down in worship. We're having liturgical motion, in other words, and that's what we're seeing here. This liturgical motion is the result of the awe of God, right?
2: Right, and this is one of the things that I'd love for us to talk about more in the future. We did it for Good Guys Wear Black, but the physical attitudes of worship, because you see it happening, by the way, spontaneously in the world when people are overcome by awe or glory or mercy, right? So, you know, you see it with people raising up an arm and waving it in some Protestant traditions. And one of the things that I'd like for us to do as Orthodox Christians is connect what are sometimes presented as rules. So I've just helped, you know, guide several people into Orthodoxy. And so one of the things you teach them is this is when you cross yourself, this is when you bow, and that kind of stuff. But to go from that to this holistic natural, where it's an outpouring, it's a patterned outpouring of this attitude of worship, right? It demands action, and everything should be done in order, right? So, but it's not a rule, it's not imposed, it's an opportunity to, you know, connect yourself with what is going on, with the reality of the liturgy, right? So it's very natural at certain times to bow, you know, on Sunday, or to do a prostration when it's not Sunday, to cross yourself. All of these things are natural responses. They're rational responses to the events that are happening, not just being described, not just written in a book, but things that are actually happening as we worship together, as we serve, as, you know, to bring this kingdom, to be part of this kingdom.
1: Yes. So next episode, we will actually continue this conversation, and about our role in calling, our role in bringing others in, right? Because I think nowadays we have kind of this idea that, oh, it's the priest's job to build the church, right? To build up the parish. And so, no, that is definitely not what we're seeing here, right? Is that instead what's building up the kingdom is Christ himself. And we're going to have some pretty interesting conversation in our next episode, Father Anthony, about that very thing, how Christ does that, and how we somewhat need to change our worldly views of how church growth works from a biblical principle, and start focusing on Christ once again and on building his kingdom rather than trying to pay bills in the church. If we're doing what we're supposed to be doing, then Christ will send the growth. And I got to be honest with you, and we'll go into this more in the next episode, that I needed to repent of this and to change my thinking altogether as to how all of this worked. And thank God, he showed me the way. You know, I'm certainly, you know, lacking in humility many a day, but fortunately God granted me the grace of humility to the point of where I could empty what my pride had built up in thinking and shift it, and you know, and I have a full church every Sunday despite COVID, so.
2: Yeah, that's great. I look forward to that conversation. And I just want to honor your point about, you know, it's not enough to know more. It's we have to be empty enough to hear it.
1: Yep. Self-emptying. So great. So until next time, thank you all for tuning in. And Father Anthony, I am looking forward to that conversation.
2: Oh, me too. Glory to God. Until then, Godspeed.
3: So great.
0: made to be a kingdom. Father Harry Linsenbigler is canonist for the Ukrainian Orthodox Church of the USA, professor of canon law and dogmatics at St. Sophia Seminary, and board member of the Orthodox Christian Education Commission. While Father Anthony Perkins is a professor at St. Sophia Seminary, a mission priest, a social scientist, and the host of the Good Guys Wear Black podcast on AFR. 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
4: Mark 15:43-16:8. At that time, Joseph of Arimathea, a respected member of the council, who was also himself looking for the kingdom of God, took courage and went to Pilate and asked for the body of Jesus. And Pilate wondered if he were already dead. And summoning the centurion, he asked him whether Jesus was already dead. And when he learned from the centurion that he was dead, he granted the body to Joseph. And he bought a linen shroud, and taking him down, wrapped him in the linen shroud, and laid him in a tomb which had been hewn out of the rock. And he rolled a stone against the door of the tomb. Mary Magdalene and Mary the mother of Joseph saw where he was laid. And when the Sabbath was past, Mary Magdalene and Mary the mother of James and Salome bought spices so that they might go and anoint him. And very early in the morning, on the first day of the week, they came to the tomb at the rising of the sun. And they were saying to one another, "Who will roll away the stone for us from the door of the tomb?" And looking up, they saw that the stone was rolled back. It was very large. And entering the tomb, they saw a young man sitting on the right side, dressed in a white robe. And they were amazed. And he said to them, "Do not be amazed. You seek Jesus of Nazareth, who was crucified. He has risen. He is not here. See the place where they laid him? But go, tell his disciples and Peter that he is going before you to Galilee. There you will see him as he told you." And they went out quickly and fled from the tomb, for trembling and astonishment had come upon them. And they said nothing to anyone, for they were afraid.
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4: Here are some questions about the gospel reading. 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What does it mean to be amazed? Why are the women amazed? Do you think it's normal for them to be amazed at what they saw? What do you think is amazing in this gospel? Why do you suppose the young man tells them, "Do not be amazed"? Would the young man tell you, "Do not be amazed" at what you found amazing in this gospel? Why? Or why not?
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6: 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Father Spyridon Bailey is a priest of the Diocese of Great Britain and Western Europe of the Russian Orthodox Church outside of Russia, serving in England and Ireland. On this video podcast, he applies the teaching of the Church Fathers to modern life with reference to the Sunday Gospels. Here now is Father Spyridon.
7: In the name of the Father, and of the Son, and of the Holy Spirit, amen. We see the fear of death in how people live, how they react to disease, to old age. And of course, we only have to look at how so many people panicked when governments stirred up fear over COVID and so on. But Christians are not to share in this attitude towards physical death. We want to view death as the pagans and the atheists consider physical death. But for many Christians, ignorance about what God has revealed to us about death leads them to deception, to be deceived. They believe in purgatory, they believe in the rapture, such strange, novel ideas that lead them astray, that affect their Christian lives. So let's remind ourselves, first of all, of what it is the Christian faith teaches us about death. Now, first we must say, paradoxically perhaps, neither death nor immortality are natural to our soul, our condition. Death, of course, is the fruit of our disobedience. Death is the consequence of sin and evil. It was never the will of God.

sinning forever, evil itself would become eternal. And if evil becomes eternal, then man can have no hope. There would be no hope at all if we did not physically die. When we normally talk about death, we are usually referring to physical death. But the Church Fathers say that there is a form of death that is far more serious than physical death, spiritual death. Spiritual death is the soul separation from God. God, of course, who is the source of life. To be separated from God is to be separated from life. And when we choose to unite ourselves to evil, we remove ourselves from God. We remove ourselves from the source of life. Refusal to repent is spiritual death. And this spiritual death, if we refuse to repent of our sins, becomes eternal. Spiritual death becomes eternal when we refuse to repent. Now, of course, we all sin, every one of us. But in His mercy, God has given us the means to return to Him, to overcome separation. He has given us the gift of repentance. Repentance is the means by which in Christ we return to God, the source of life. Let us remember the parable that Jesus taught, the parable of the prodigal son. When the boy got up from the sty, from the pigs and the filth, and returned to his father declared, "My son was dead, and now he lives." He was dead when he dwelt in the styes with the pigs and the filth, when he sinned. And in this act of repentance, he returned to his Father, the Father who represents God. Jesus is teaching us that it is this act of repentance that the Father acknowledges that he now lives. It brings him back to the life of his Father's home. If we are unrepentant, if we remain in our sin deliberately, willfully, if we choose not to return to our Father's house, we remain filled with the passions and we join ourselves to those passions so completely that Jesus warns us that on the day of judgment we will be cast out into outer darkness because we have already chosen to unite ourselves to evil, to darkness. The place of outer darkness is created by God for the punishment of the demons. And if we remain unrepentant, we unite ourselves to the demons in this life. If we don't struggle to turn away from evil, if we don't struggle to overcome temptation, we unite ourselves with the demons whose place is outer darkness. And God's love doesn't push aside our free will. God respects our free choice, our free will. God doesn't destroy free will on the day of judgment. At our death, it will be the free will of the unrepentant that separates them from God, that will lead them to punishment on the day of judgment. The choices we make, the free choices we make now in this life, will bear fruit in eternal life. Repentance is only possible because Christ has destroyed the power of death. That final weapon, that ultimate weapon that the devil could use over us. Christ died and descended to the place of the power of death. And it was the very presence of Christ that annihilated the devil's weapon. Because the presence of Christ is life. To be united to Christ is to be filled with His life. Christ released us from the bondage of death by dying and rising. And of course, by doing so,
by being resurrected,

0: He lifted our humanity in resurrection, the humanity that he took on himself in the incarnation. St. John Chrysostom, we read again and again, every year, he says, death took a body, and lo, it found God. Death took a body, and lo, it found God. Every person, good or evil, will be raised on that final day, raised for judgment. And we will be judged as whole people. God created us in both body and soul, a unified whole. Physical death introduces an unnatural separation between the body and the soul. And so we will be united, resurrected, every man who has ever lived, in every generation. The earth is almost pregnant, waiting for that moment when every man who physically died will rise from the dust and ashes of the earth from which he was first created. And the saints at that moment will shine with the glory of God. Their physical bodies will reflect the condition of their soul. Like Christ on Mount Tabor, his very flesh, his clothes, were illuminated with the glory of God, the uncreated light of God. And so too the saints will be filled and will shine forth with this light at the resurrection. But for the unrepentant, their bodies too will reflect the condition of their soul, the now eternal condition of their soul. They use their free will to introduce this evil into themselves. And they will physically be seen gloomy and dark, united with darkness and evil. So long as we cling to the things of this world, then death will have something to steal from us. And so long as we cling to the things of this life and this world, there will always be a fear when physical death approaches, because there is something it can take from us. But when we live for the kingdom of God, the eternal life to come, physical death in this world can take nothing from us. Which is why the martyrs rushed to give away their life for Christ. They understood that in order to die in this world, their physical bodies had to die, that they could enter the eternal life, the eternal joy of God's kingdom. Love of this life brings suffering, it brings panic when we die. And when we die, the soul will remain filled with the passions that we have chosen not to repent of. And we will enter into that new condition, still filled with the passions. And we will continue to be attacked, just as the demons attack us in this life, in this world. At that moment of separation, the demons will rush to attack. They will even try to lay claim to possess the soul. They will recount all those sins that have not been repented of. They will scream in delight at the passions that they see in the soul. And they will try to lay claim, but the righteous, those who have sought Christ and repented, will be guided by the angels through that difficult journey after death. Before he was crucified, of course, Jesus said that when he died, even he, the demons in this world, would rush to lay claim to him, but they would find no sin in him. How many sins they will find in us. But if we are repentant, and if we seek the mercy of God, his angels will guide us. They will protect us. They will speak out on our behalf. And then immediately following this, every soul will have a foretaste of what is to come eternally. Our conscience will speak out in such an unbiased way. We will know in that moment the true condition and what we have done with our lives on this earth. whether we try to be obedient, whether we try to repent, or whether we've given ourselves to the temptations, the passions, the things of this world, we will know the justice that is coming on the day of judgment. And in anticipation of that moment, anticipation of that day of judgment, the soul will enter a state of unimaginable sorrow or unimaginable bliss and joy, a foretaste of heaven or punishment. Christians are called to live in hope. Hope based in the love of God, the mercy of God, for those who try to be obedient, those who try to repent, who take up this free gift of God of repentance, that recognize His love and recognize the evil of the passions and the temptations and the passing, fleeting things of this world. Our joys, our sorrows in this life will all fade away. Our pains will all fade away. Knowledge of death must be for us a shield against the vanity and the deception of this life. The knowledge of our death must not be something to cause us great grief, but it should inspire us to seek God in this life, to unite ourselves with the life of Christ, and to hold that shield of death, the knowledge of death, as a reminder of the passing nature of all things in this world. Everything will pass away. We must cling to nothing before God. Let God be our heart's true desire. And let us take up this gift of repentance, that when we physically die, we will know the joy of anticipation of the eternal kingdom of God.
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The Book of Lamentations was written after the Babylonians had invaded the land, slaughtered the populace, and brought about national extinction. What remained for Jerusalem and Judah? The five poems of the book represent the authentic voice of Israel in exile, a mourner wailing over the judgment of God, desperately seeking an audience with him but finding him hidden and inaccessible. In Prayers in the Dark, Father Lawrence Farley paraphrases the Book of Lamentations and interprets each passage, following it with a meditation on human suffering, not to explain it, but to point a way forward into hope. 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

0: The epistle reading is taken from St. Paul's first letter to the Thessalonians, chapter 4, verses 13 through 17. But we would not have you ignorant, brethren, concerning those who are asleep, that you may not grieve as others do who have no hope. For since we believe that Jesus died and rose again, even so through Jesus God will bring with him those who have fallen asleep. For this we declare to you by the word of the Lord, that we who are alive, who are left until the coming of the Lord, shall not precede those who have fallen asleep. For the Lord himself will descend from heaven with a cry of command, with the archangel's call, and with the sound of the trumpet of God. And the dead in Christ will rise first, then we who are alive, who are left, shall be caught up together with them in the clouds to meet the Lord in the air, and so we shall always be with the Lord. The Gospel reading is taken from St. John, chapter 21, verses 14 through 25. At that time, Jesus revealed himself to his disciples after he was raised from the dead. When they had finished breakfast, Jesus said to Simon Peter, "Simon, son of John, do you love me more than these?" He said to him, "Yes, Lord, you know that I love you." He said to him, "Feed my lambs." A second time he said to him, "Simon, son of John, do you love me?" He said to him, "Yes, Lord, you know that I love you." He said to him, "Tend my sheep." He said to him the third time, "Simon, son of John, do you love me?" Peter was grieved because he said to him the third time, "Do you love me?" And he said to him, "Lord, you know everything. You know that I love you." Jesus said to him, "Feed my sheep. Truly, truly, I say to you, when you were young, you girded yourself and walked where you would, but when you are old, you will stretch out your hands, and another will gird you and carry you where you do not wish to go." This he said, to show by what death he was to glorify God. After this he said to him, "Follow me." Peter turned and saw following them the disciple whom Jesus loved, who had lain close to his breast at the supper, and had said, "Lord, who is it that is going to betray you?" When Peter saw him, he said to Jesus, "Lord, what about this man?" Jesus said to him, "If it is my will that he remain until I come, what is that to you? Follow me." So the word went out among the brethren that this disciple would not die. But Jesus did not say to him that he would not die. He said, "If it is my will that he remain until I come, what is that to you?" This is the disciple who is bearing witness to these things, and who has written these things, that we may know that his testimony is true. But there are also many other things which Jesus did. Were every one of them to be written, I suppose that the world itself could not contain the books that would be written. Amen.
1: This is Daily Orthodox Scriptures for Kids with Father Alexis Corey. We're glad you're with us for this journey.
2: Welcome. I'm Father Alexis, and we are going to be reading through the Bible together. And I've got some friends that will be helping us. So let's get started.

0: with Phoebe, back with Manny the Manatee, and back with you for episode 336. Hey Phoebe, what's our chapter?
1: Luke chapter 19.
0: And our verses?
1: Verses 28 through 40.
0: Superb! Let's get started.
1: When he had said this, he went on ahead, going up to Jerusalem. And it came to pass, when he drew near to Bethpage in Bethany, at the mountain called Olivet, that he sent two of his disciples, saying, "Go into the village opposite you, where as you enter, you will find a colt tied, on which no one has ever sat. Loose it and bring it here. And if anyone asks you, 'Why are you loosing it?' thus you shall say to him, 'Because the Lord has need of it.' So those who were sent went their way and found it just as he had said to them. But as they were loosing the colt, the owners of it said to them, 'Why are you loosing the colt?' And they said, 'The Lord has need of him.' And they brought him to Jesus, and they threw their own clothes on the colt, and they set Jesus on him. And as he went, many spread their clothes on the road. Then as he was now drawing near the descent of the Mount of Olives, the whole multitude of the disciples began to rejoice and praise God with a loud voice for all the mighty works they had seen, saying, 'Blessed is the King who comes in the name of the Lord. Peace in heaven and glory on the highest.' And some of the Pharisees called to him from the crowd, 'Teacher, rebuke your disciples.' But he answered and said to them, 'I tell you that if these should keep silent, the stones would immediately cry out.'"
0: Beautiful, Phoebe. Before Jesus was arrested and crucified, he entered Jerusalem on a colt. This is what we celebrate on Palm Sunday. All the people are rejoicing because they believe that Jesus is a new king, a different type of king, the type of king that heals people and feeds people and will probably get rid of the Romans. That's what they're thinking. Now, some of the people cheering understood better the message of Jesus. He was the heavenly king. He is the one who is king forever. He is the king, not just of a place called Jerusalem or Israel, but the king of the universe. He doesn't want to save us from the Romans, but from sin and death. This is who is entering Jerusalem on a colt and who we celebrate on Palm Sunday. So thanks, Phoebe, for reading today. I'm Father Alexis, and remember, Christ is in our midst.
1: He never shall be.
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1: Welcome to the Daily Orthodox Scriptures. I'm Father Alexis, and we are reading through the Scriptures each day of the year using the Orthodox Study Bible. 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Now today is the 150th day that we've been reading together this year. That's fantastic. Our journey together reveals itself new every day, and it's new for me too. I am learning and growing with everyone. You all have been a blessing to me. And please remember that we have a beautiful prayer aspect of our ministry. I've been praying for all of you and the many intentions that you have brought to the Daily Orthodox Scriptures family. I want to encourage everyone to share their prayer intentions as well as praying over our prayer list. 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And if you click the menu item, Prayer Requests, you can leave a prayer there, either for the whole community to see or just for me if you prefer. Today we start 2 Chronicles. Like 1 Chronicles, tradition has it that it is written by Ezra. It continues where 1 Chronicles left off with the continuing rule of Solomon. It will also cover the following 400 years of succeeding kings and finish with 70 years of captivity in Babylon. Let's begin. The second book of the Chronicles, chapters 1 through 4. When Solomon the son of David was firmly established over his kingdom, the Lord his God was with him and magnified him in honor. Solomon spoke to all Israel, to the captains of thousands and the captains of hundreds, to the judges, to all the rulers over Israel, and to the heads of the families. Solomon went with all the assembly to the high place at Gibeon, for the tabernacle of meeting with God was there, which Moses, the servant of the Lord, made in the wilderness. David had brought up the ark of God from the city of Kirjath-Jearim to the place he prepared for it, for he had pitched a tent for it in Jerusalem. And the bronze altar made by Bezalel the son of Uri the son of Hur was there before the tabernacle of the Lord. And Solomon and the assembly inquired about it. Solomon made an offering there on the bronze altar before the Lord at the tabernacle of meeting, offering 1,000 burnt offerings on it. God appeared to Solomon that night and said to him, "Tell me what you want me to give you." And Solomon said to God, "You showed great mercy to David my father and made me king in his place. Now, Lord God, let your name be established on my father David, for you made me king over a people numerous as the dust of the earth. Give me wisdom and understanding, so that I may go out and come in before this people, for who can judge this great people of yours?" And God said to Solomon, "Because this was in your heart, and you did not ask for riches or wealth or honor or the life of your enemies, nor did you ask for long life, but you asked for wisdom and understanding for yourself, that you might judge my people over whom I made you king, now I will give you this wisdom and understanding. I will also give you riches and wealth and honor, such as none of the kings before you possessed, nor shall any after you possess." So Solomon came to Jerusalem from the high place at Gibeon, from before the tabernacle of witness, and reigned over Israel. And Solomon collected chariots and horsemen. He had 1,400 chariots and 12,000 horsemen, whom he stationed in the chariot cities. And the people were with the king in Jerusalem. The king made silver and gold as plentiful in Jerusalem as stones, and he made cedars as abundant in Judea as sycamores in the plain. And Solomon had horses imported from Egypt. The king's merchants paid the going price. They acquired and imported from Egypt a chariot for 600 shekels of silver and a horse for 150. They also brought them to all the kings of the Hittites and to the kings of Syria. Solomon said he would build a house in the name of the Lord and a house for his kingdom. Solomon selected 70,000 men to bear burdens, 80,000 to quarry stone in the mountains, and 3,600 to oversee them. And then Solomon sent to Hiram, king of Tyre, saying, "As you dealt with David my father and sent him cedars to build himself a house to dwell in, behold, I, his son, am building a house for the name of the Lord my God, to dedicate it to him, to burn sweet incense before him, to offer showbread continually, and to offer up burnt offerings continually, morning and evening, and on the Sabbaths, on the new moons, and on the festivals of the Lord our God. This is a perpetual ordinance for Israel, and the house I am going to build will be great, for our God is greater than all gods. Who is able to build him a house? Since heaven and the heaven of heavens cannot contain his glory, who am I then to build him a house, except to burn incense before him? Therefore send me at once a wise man, skilled to work in gold and silver, in bronze and iron, in purple and crimson and blue, who can work skillfully with the skilled men with me in Judah and Jerusalem, whom David my father provided. Also send me cedar and cypress and pine timber from Lebanon, for I know that your servants are skilled in cutting timber in Lebanon. And indeed my servants and your servants will go to prepare an abundance of timber for me, because the house I am about to build is to be great and glorious. And indeed to your servants, the woodsmen who cut timber, I gave 20,000 cores of wheat, 20,000 cores of barley, 20,000 baths of wine, and 20,000 baths of oil." Then Hiram, king of Tyre, sent an answer in writing to Solomon, "Because the Lord loves his people, he made you king over them." Hiram also said, "Blessed be the Lord God of Israel, who made heaven and earth, for he gave King David a wise son, endowed with prudence and understanding, who will build a temple for the Lord and a royal house for himself. And now I have sent a skillful man, endowed with discernment, Huram, my father, the son of a woman of the daughters of Dan, and his father was a man of Tyre, skilled at working in gold and silver, bronze and iron, stone and wood, at weaving purple and blue, fine linen and crimson, and at making any engraving and accomplishing any plan that may be given to him, with your skillful men, and with the skillful men of my lord David, your father. Now therefore, let my lord send his servants the wheat, the barley, the oil, and the wine he spoke of, and we will cut as much wood from Lebanon as you need. We will bring it to you in rafts by sea to Joppa, and you will carry it to Jerusalem." Then Solomon gathered all the foreigners in the land of Israel, after the census in which David his father had numbered them, and there were found to be 153,600. And he made 70,000 of them bearers of burdens, 80,000 stone cutters in the mountain, and 3,600 to oversee the people's work. Now Solomon began to build the house of the Lord at Jerusalem on Mount Moriah, where the Lord had appeared to his father David, at the place that David had prepared on the threshing floor of Ornan the Jebusite. And he began to build on the second day of the second month in the fourth year of his reign. This is the foundation Solomon laid for building the house of God. It was 60 cubits long, according to the former measure, and 20 cubits wide. The vestibule in front of the sanctuary was 20 cubits long across the width of the house and 120 cubits high. He overlaid the inside with pure gold. He paneled the larger room with cypress and overlaid it with fine gold, and he carved palm trees and chainwork on it. He decorated the house with precious stones for beauty, and the gold was gold from Parvaim. He also overlaid the house, the beams and doorposts, its walls and doors, with gold and carved cherubim on the walls, and he made the most holy place. Its length corresponded to the width of the house, 20 cubits, and it was 20 cubits wide. He overlaid it as far as the cherubim with 600 talents of fine gold. The weight of the nails was 50 shekels of gold. He overlaid the upper room with gold. In the most holy place he made 2 wooden cherubim and overlaid them with gold. The wings of the cherubim were 20 cubits in overall length. One wing of the one cherub was 5 cubits, touching the wall of the room, and the other wing was 5 cubits, touching the wing of the other cherub. One wing of the other cherub was 5 cubits as well, touching the wall of the room, and the other wing also was 5 cubits, touching the wing of the other cherub. The wings of these cherubim spanned 20 cubits overall. They stood on their feet and faced inward. He made the veil of blue, purple, crimson, and fine linen, and wove cherubim into it. In front of the house he made 2 pillars, 35 cubits high, and the capital on the top of each was 5 cubits. He made wreaths of chainwork, as in the inner sanctuary, and put them on top of the pillars. And he made 100 pomegranates and put them on the wreaths of chainwork. Then he set up the pillars before the temple, one on the right hand and the other on the left. He called the one on the right hand upholding, and he called the one on the left strength. He made a bronze altar 20 cubits long, 20 cubits wide, and 10 cubits high. And he made the sea of cast bronze, 10 cubits in diameter. It was completely round. It was 5 cubits high and 30 cubits around. Under it were the likenesses of oxen encircling it all around, 10 to a cubit, all the way around the sea. The oxen were cast in 2 rows when it was cast. It stood on 12 oxen. 3 looked toward the north, 3 looked toward the west, 3 looked toward the south, and 3 looked toward the east. The sea was set upon them, and all their back parts pointed inward. It was a hand breadth thick, and its brim was like the brim of a cup, like a lily blossom. It contained 3,000 baths, and he finished it. He also made 10 basins and put 5 on the right side and 5 on the left to wash what they offered for the burnt offering. The sea, however, was for the priests to wash in. He made 10 gold lampstands according to their design and set them in the temple, 5 on the right and 5 on the left. He also made 10 tables and placed them in the temple, 5 on the right and 5 on the left. And he made 100 golden bowls. He made the court of the priests and the great court and the doors for the court and overlaid the door panels with bronze. He set the sea on the right side toward the east. Then Huram made the pots and the shovels and the bowls for the altar and all its utensils. So Huram finished the work he was to do for King Solomon for the house of God. The 2 pillars and the bowl-shaped capitals on top of the 2 pillars. The 2 networks covering the 2 bowl-shaped capitals on top of the pillars. 400 pomegranates for the 2 networks. 2 rows of pomegranates for each network to cover the 2 bowl-shaped capitals on the pillars. He made carts and put basins on the carts, and 1 sea with 12 oxen under it, and tripods and buckets and basins and forks and all the other utensils. Huram, his master craftsman, made them of pure bronze for King Solomon for the house of the Lord. The king had them cast in clay molds in the plain of Jordan between Succoth and Zereda. And Solomon had all these articles made in such great quantity that the weight of the bronze was not determined. Solomon had all the furnishings made for the house of God, the golden altar and the tables for the showbread, the lampstands with their lamps of pure gold, to burn in the prescribed manner in front of the inner sanctuary, with the tongs and the lamps and the cups and the censers of pure gold. The door of the sanctuary, the inner door to the most holy place, and the doors of the main hall of the temple were gold. Psalm 118, verses 81 through 96. My soul earnestly longs for your salvation, and I hope in your word. My eyes strain to look at your teaching, saying, "When will you comfort me? I am like a leather bag in a frost. I did not forget your ordinances. How many are the days of your servant? When will you execute judgment for me upon those who persecute me? Transgressors described their meditations to me, but these are not like your law, O Lord. All your commandments are truth. They persecuted me unjustly. Help me. They almost ended my life on earth, but I did not forsake your commandments. Give me life according to your mercy, and I shall keep the testimonies of your mouth. Forever, O Lord, your word continues in heaven. Your truth continues from generation to generation. You laid the foundation of the earth, and it continues. By your arrangement, each day continues, for all things are your servants. If your law were not my meditation, I would have perished in my humiliation. I will never forget your ordinances, for in them you give me life, O Lord. I am yours. Save me, for I search your ordinances. Sinners waited for me to kill me. I understood your testimonies. I saw the limit of every accomplishment. Your commandment is exceedingly broad. Proverbs chapter 26, verses 10 through 13. All flesh of men without discernment grievously suffers many things, for their illusion is brought to nothing, as when a dog returns to his own vomit and becomes despicable. So is a man without discernment who returns to his own evil by his own sin. There is shame that brings on sin, and there is shame that is glory and grace. I saw a man who seemed to himself to be wise, but a man without discernment has more hope than he. John chapter 11, verses 1 through 37. Now a certain man was sick, Lazarus of Bethany, the town of Mary and her sister Martha. It was that Mary who anointed the Lord with fragrant oil and wiped his feet with her hair, whose brother Lazarus was sick. Therefore the sisters sent to him, saying, "Lord, behold, he whom you love is sick." When Jesus heard that, he said, "This sickness is not unto death, but for the glory of God, that the Son of God may be glorified through it." Now Jesus loved Martha and her sister and Lazarus. So when he heard that he was sick, he stayed 2 more days in the place where he was. Then after this, he said to the disciples, "Let us go to Judea again." The disciples said to him, "Rabbi, lately the Jews sought to stone you, and are you going there again?" Jesus answered, "Are there not 12 hours in the day? If anyone walks in the day, he does not stumble, because he sees the light of this world. But if one walks in the night, he stumbles, because the light is not in him." These things he said, and after that he said to them, "Our friend Lazarus sleeps, but I go that I may wake him." Then his disciples said, "Lord, if he sleeps, he will get well." However, Jesus spoke of his death, but they thought that he was speaking about taking rest in sleep. Then Jesus said to them plainly, "Lazarus is dead, and I am glad for your sakes that I was not there, that you may believe. Nevertheless, let us go to him." Then Thomas, who was called the twin, said to his fellow disciples, "Let us also go, that we may die with him." So when Jesus came, he found that he had already been in the tomb 4 days. Now Bethany was near Jerusalem, about 2 miles away, and many of the Jews had joined the women around Martha and Mary to comfort them concerning their brother. Then Martha, as soon as she heard that Jesus was coming, went and met him, but Mary was sitting in the house. Now Martha said to Jesus, "Lord, if you had been here, my brother would not have died. But even now I know that whatever you ask of God, God will give you." Jesus said to her, "Your brother will rise again." Martha said to him, "I know that he will rise again in the resurrection at the last day." Jesus said to her, "I am the resurrection and the life. He who believes in me, though he may die, he shall live. And whoever lives and believes in me shall never die. Do you believe this?" She said to him, "Yes, Lord, I believe that you are the Christ, the Son of God, who is to come into the world." And when she had said these things, she went her way and secretly called Mary, her sister, saying, "The teacher has come and is calling for you." As soon as she heard that, she arose quickly and came to him. Now Jesus had not yet come into the town, but was in the place where Martha met him. Then the Jews who were with her in the house and comforting her, when they saw that Mary rose up quickly and went out, followed her, saying, "She is going to the tomb to weep there." Then when Mary came to where Jesus was and saw him, she fell down at his feet, saying to him, "Lord, if you had been here, my brother would not have died." Therefore, when Jesus saw her weeping, and the Jews who came with her weeping, he groaned in the spirit and was troubled. And he said, "Where have you laid him?" They said to him, "Lord, come and see." Jesus wept. Then the Jews said, "See how he loved him?" And some of them said, "Could not this man, who opened the eyes of the blind, also have kept this man from dying?" Our Lord said, "I am the resurrection and the life. He who believes in me, though he may die, he shall live." Saint John of Carpathos, reflecting on this verse, gives a beautiful illustration. He wrote, "The moon, as it waxes and wanes, illustrates the condition of man. Sometimes he does what is right, sometimes he sins, and then, through repentance, returns to a holy life. The intellect of one who sins is not destroyed, just as the physical size of the moon does not diminish, but only its light. Through repentance, a man regains his true splendor, just as the moon, after the period of waning, clothes itself once more in its full light. If a man believes in Christ, even though he dies, he shall live." St. John Carpathos is looking at death here, not only as physical death, but the many times we fall away from Christ. We do not have to despair. Repentance again fills us with his light. I'm Father Alexis. And remember, Christ is in our midst.
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2: You're listening to From the Amvon with Father John Whiteford, sermons from St. Jonah Orthodox Church in Spring, Texas. Father John is a priest in the Russian Orthodox Church outside of Russia. He's the author of Sola Scriptura, an Orthodox analysis of the cornerstone of Reformation theology, and the general editor of the St. Innocent Liturgical Calendar. Here he is with today's lesson.
3: In the name of the Father, and of the Son, and of the Holy Spirit. Today we celebrate the memory of the three great hierarchs, Basil the Great, Gregor the Theologian, and St. John Chrysostom. There was a period of time in Constantinople where people were not debating what athletes they liked the best or debating politics, but there was a fierce controversy about who was the greatest of these three saints. And that shows you they had a time when people cared a lot more about theology and the things of the church than they do in our times. But this controversy was settled by a vision that was given of the three hierarchs, in which they said, "We're not divided, we're one, we agree." And so they established this feast. All three of the three great hierarchs have another feast in the month of January. We're still on the old calendar in January. This is the second to the last day in the month. And we have this final feast in which all three of them are commemorated together. But one of the interesting things about these three great saints is that they all are descended from saints. And it underscores the importance of having a holy home. Saint Basil was descended from martyrs and confessors. Among the known officially glorified saints in his family are his mother, Aemilia, his sisters, St. Macrina and St. Theosebia, who was a deaconess, and his brother, St. Gregory of Nyssa, and St. Peter of Sebaste. His paternal grandmother, St. Macrina the Elder, was a spiritual child of St. Gregory of Neo-Caesarea, also known as St. Gregory the Wonderworker, who in the earlier period of church history was considered to be a great hierarch, although because he's so similar in his life to St. Nicholas, he's kind of been eclipsed. And we don't think of him as much as we do of St. Nicholas, but he was the St. Nicholas of that generation, and he was a great saint. And so St. Macrina the Elder took an active role in raising St. Basil the Great, and she passed on to him many of the sayings of St. Gregory that she remembered. And she and her husband lost their property due to their confession of the faith during the last great persecution of the church. Their family was known for their piety and their hospitality and their charity. St. Gregory the Theologian was a very close friend of St. Basil, and both of his parents are glorified saints. St. Gregory's father was the Bishop of Nazianzus, and his mother, St. Nona. When they were married, St. Gregory was actually a pagan, although even at that point he was considered to be a very noble man, and St. Gregory the Theologian later wrote that there are many people in the church that are not really of us, but there are people who are outside of the church that really are of us. And God granted, because of his nobility of character, that he would find the true faith. So his wife won him to the faith, and he became a bishop and a saint and had a son who was a great saint. Saint Gregory had an older sister and a younger brother, and his older sister, Saint Gorgonia, is also a saint, and like her mother, she also won her husband to the faith. St. John Chrysostom doesn't have as many saints in his family, but that's partly because of the circumstances of his early life. He was an only child because his father died when he was an infant, and his mother, St. Anthusa, who was only 20 years old at the time, chose to remain a widow for the rest of her life. And despite being beautiful and despite being a wealthy woman, who she could have easily been married had she had any desire to do so, because she was devoted to her first husband, and the ideal for Christians is to only be married once, even if your spouse dies. So it's not wouldn't be any fault of yours if you married a second time, but it's not the ideal. And so this St. John Chrysostom's mother wanted to maintain that ideal of being faithful to her first husband and to raise her son in the faith. And what a great saint she raised. What blessings to the church all three of these saints are. The prophet Malachi, when he was writing his prophecy, went through a series of things that God was pointing out to the people of Judah at that time as being the reasons why God was not blessing them. And he talks about marriage, he talks about divorce, and he talks about what is marriage all about. He says, "And this ye have done again, covering the altar of the Lord with tears, with weeping and crying out, insomuch that he regardeth not the offering anymore." In other words, God is not answering your offering. He's not respecting your offerings, and or receiveth it with goodwill at your hand. And you say, "Why?" And the answer is, "Because the Lord hath been witness between thee and the wife of thy youth, against whom thou hast dealt treacherously. Yet is she thy companion and the wife of thy covenant." And the important thing to note there is that even marriage in the Old Testament was a covenant. It was not just some sort of a contractual arrangement. It was a covenant. And it goes on, "And did not he make them one, having a portion of his spirit? And wherefore did he make them one? That he might seek godly seed." In other words, why does God make a husband and a wife one? Why does he bless their marriage when we're talking about believers with a portion of his spirit? What's the purpose of all that? It's so that out of that relationship, out of that union of those two, there can be godly children. "Therefore, take heed to your spirit, and let none deal treacherously against the wife of his youth. For the Lord, the God of Israel, saith that he hateth divorce. For one covereth violence with his garment, saith the Lord of hosts. Therefore, take heed to your spirit, that ye deal not treacherously." Why does God care about such marriages? Because this is the venue in which godly children are produced. This is what marriage is first and foremost. We want to think about marriage, particularly in our culture, as being an avenue for us to be fulfilled, for us to experience great joy, for us to come all that we can be. But the real purpose, and it can be those things, but the purpose for marriage primarily, first and foremost, is to produce godly children. And this requires commitment and it requires sacrifice. And if we're going to create that kind of a home, first and foremost, we have to take the marriage covenant seriously and remain committed to our spouse. And obviously, there are circumstances that can be beyond your control that could end a marriage, and you may not have anything that you could have done differently that could have saved your marriage. But in most cases, when people separate, it's because they choose to just walk away from that marriage because maybe things aren't the way they thought they were going to be. But if you're approaching marriage from a Christian perspective, you have to approach marriage from the standpoint that no matter what happens, I'm going to be committed to this. Obviously, it takes two. But if you're committed to it, and if you're a loving spouse, in most cases, you're going to have a spouse that's going to start reciprocating that, even if they're sort of lagging behind and you're dragging them over the finish line. If you're doing what you're supposed to be doing, you can bring your spouse along in most cases. We also have to create a godly atmosphere in our home, which means we need to educate our children in the faith, which is what all these saints did. They made sure that their children grew up learning the things of the church. They didn't hand them over to public schools that would be teaching them all sorts of perversion and nonsense. They didn't hand them over to the television. They didn't hand them over to smartphones to keep them occupied all day. They made sure they were raised in the faith. They made sure that their home was a place in which there was peace, in which there was prayer. And we also, as parents, have to be a godly example. We have to strive as best as we can to be an example of what it means to be a Christian man or a Christian woman. Of course, we all fail. I don't think there's probably any parents, probably not even the saints that we're talking about in this occasion, that had absolutely no regrets about how they raised their children. Most parents can look back and say, maybe I should have done this differently, or maybe I should have done that differently. But if you're striving to be a godly example, your children will see that. As I said, marriage can be great. And if you work at it, you can have a marriage that really becomes a great, great source of joy. The only way you get there, though, is by being willing to stick it out through the rough spots. But you can have a great marriage, and that's wonderful, but that's not the main reason why we have marriage. The main reason is for us to work out our salvation, which means that it can be difficult. And we're supposed to work out our salvation. We've also chosen to put ourselves into a relationship with someone for whom we're supposed to help them work out their salvation. And then when we have children, we're supposed to help them on at least at the beginning of their path of salvation and point them in the right direction. We're told by the prophet Malachi that God is a witness to the covenant that we made in marriage. In that covenant, we took the responsibility for these things. We took the responsibility for our spouse. We took a responsibility for the children that we would have in the future. And if we remain committed to that, God will honor that. God will bless that. And we will be able to produce, in most cases, godly children. Now, we might have the occasional child that doesn't turn out so well, like we heard about in the gospel reading today. There are godly people who raise children who become prodigals. But if you're a Christian parent and you've modeled love, at least your prodigal child will know where to go. They'll know that they have a father and a mother who love them and will receive them back. Amen.
2: From the Amphon, sermons from St. Jonah Orthodox Church in Spring, Texas. Father John Whiteford is the priest at St. Jonah's and the author of Sola Scriptura, published by Conciliar Press. 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
4: Healing the unresolved, putting the past in the past. Father Joshua McCool guides those who have suffered painful experiences and continue to live in shame and isolation as a result of these hardships. Father Joshua is the author of Healing Your Wounded Soul, Growing from Pain to Peace, and also Healing Work, Giving Humanity a Second Chance, both published by Ancient Faith Publishing, and is also a licensed counselor in the state of Pennsylvania. Here he is with today's program.
5: Hello, listeners, and welcome back to another episode of Healing the Unresolved, Putting the Past in the Past. Today, we're going to be answering a question from someone struggling with finding stability and long-term success in their relationships. The submitter of the question shares that they have known for some time that they are struggling with attachment issues, and they are actively learning more about what that means and where it came from. But even in the process, they can't seem to find stability in their present-day friendships or relationships. That they even said it like changes like the weather. Quote, no one

of rejection, or aka abandonment, in relationships. So really, any ambiguity in the relationship, for example, in the form of an ambiguous interaction, an ambiguous text message exchange, or an ambiguous encounter, can lead to a kind of, you know, hyper-reactive response, often in the form of withdrawing or going silent or somehow disengaging the relationship, you know, being aloof or distant, or in some extreme cases, even giving the silent treatment. All of that being done to protect oneself from that perceived rejection or abandonment. And all of that that we just shared can make friendships and relationships very hard to sustain. And tragically, as a result, we end up creating the very thing we sought to avoid in the first place, and that is a relationship rupture. So, you know, if we struggle with this, you know, somewhere in our life, someone in some form was not there for us in a significant way. And in that, you know, in that child mind, it doesn't take much to leave a mark. You know, that developing mind is just so fragile, so malleable. And there's good and there's bad that comes with that, right? And perhaps fragile is not the right word. It's also resilient, but it doesn't take much to leave a painful mark. And so a child can keenly sense when mom or dad or caretaker are distracted or don't have their hand on the proverbial parenting steering wheel, if you will. They have a keen sense of when mom or dad or both are doing something they should not. You know, so we often talk about or hear about that primal or built-in instinct of a mother or a father, you know, to protect and to nurture and to raise that child. Well, the reality is kids have that gut instinct of what a parent is supposed to be and do. And I think sometimes, you know, we forget that, or we don't know that, you know, we're not cognizant enough of that. And so, you know, when that doesn't happen, you know, when that role is not fulfilled, it leaves a mark, a painful memory, often in our implicit memory, right? So we feel it, but we're not conscious of it, but we act on it. And that's what causes the problems, right? Usually if it's in our explicit memory, we're conscious of it, we can declare it, we can talk about it, but when it goes to our implicit memory, we feel it, but we're not consciously aware of it. But because we feel it, we act on it, you see? And because we're not consciously aware of it, we tend to keep repeating it over and over again until gradually, through doing the healing work and learning and education and becoming self-aware, it can gradually work itself out and we can move it to the explicit memory where we can get our hands on it and become aware of it and conscious of it. And that's half the battle, because once we've done that, then we can start to change our reactions and our interpretations and perceptions of ambiguities in relationships. And of course, these ambiguities are abound. They abound, you know, even in the good relationships. All right. And so, you know, we go to, you know, great lengths to avoid ever feeling those feelings again related to rejection or abandonment. But really, it's an unfair burden to place on other people's shoulders. You know, so even though we struggle with things, we always still have to be accountable. You know, and so this, we can sometimes place this unfair burden on other people's shoulders. You know, the kind of that burden being that others should have to respond or react in a very specific way in order for us to feel safe. Or else that's it, they're out. At the first sign of disappointment, imperfection, or ambiguity. So ironically, you know, this can lead to a state of loneliness, you know, where there's a, you know, looking back, there's a trail of failed or broken off relationships in our lives. But that loneliness can sometimes be self-created because no one measured up, you know, because of what's in the implicit memory, we're constantly being triggered and feeling unsafe, even though there's really no danger. So,

0: awareness, keeping this awareness at the forefront of what we just talked about, keeping it at the forefront of our consciousness, catching ourselves, recognizing the patterns, and changing our perceptions and responses will create change. And now for the tricky part. You know, just because someone might become aware that they struggle with this doesn't mean that we swing to the other extreme of having no hopes or boundaries and relationships. We still have to protect our dignity. And this is the balance part. And so the reality is there are people out there that indeed might not be good for us, that don't make very good friends, who don't respond well, even in a reasonable way, or maybe do not appreciate our gestures, or they don't have any appreciation for our sense of self, for ourselves. You know, it's okay to come to that conclusion, because really, you know, when we have a friend, you know, we have that person as a friend in our life because we appreciate their self. We appreciate who they are. And that's very important. So in these situations, if and when this occurs, it's important to stay cordial. But just where the adjustment is, the balanced reaction and adjustment, is to maybe just not invest so much into them. This is the balance, right? Avoiding the extreme pulling away that we had talked about earlier. So we're talking now about a kind of a reallocating of our time, focus, and energy in a very subtle way when it comes to friendships, right? So we don't pull the rug out from underneath them or anything like that, but we just say, you know what, I don't think I'm going to find what I'm looking for here, so I'm just going to shift my time and attention and resources to this other place or relationship, right? But always being balanced when we suddenly realize, well, this might not be it. Because in the end, it's not personal. It does not mean anything negative about us. And it doesn't mean that we're being rejected or abandoned. It just means more about them. You know, we all have relative strengths and relative weaknesses. It's not personal. And that's really what we have to guide on. And so, you know, a healthy friendship, you know, needs to be two-way. You know, and I mentioned this in a sermon last Sunday. You know, in this world in which we live today, one-way awareness is rife. It's kind of becoming the norm. You know, qualities of being self-absorbed, egocentric, you know, not seeing past our own noses are becoming common traits. And, you know, I don't mean to sound judgmental, but we have to speak the truth. You know, and some of it, you know, who knows where it comes from? The technology, the iPhones, the rise of the selfies. You know, did the pandemic contribute to it? You know, if, for example, it manifests itself on everyday levels like this. We're very aware of our time, but we might not think of much about other people's time or what they have. You know, we sometimes, with this egocentric thinking that's becoming more common today, we kind of project our reality on others. Well, because I have time, you have time, and so forth. We really have to catch ourselves, even in our spiritual life, to make sure we're thinking two-way. That's very important, okay? And so, you know, even scheduling with someone, maybe for lunch or something else or whatever it might be, always remember it's two-way. It's what's good for them and also what's good for us. And I notice people are especially appreciative when we show good awareness of what they might have going on and what's convenient for them. So increasingly in this world, all these things are no longer self-evident. You know, we are having to do the extra work and pointing out to the other that, well, hey, listen, I know that's good for you, but that's kind of not good for me. And I'm increasingly hearing that from other people, people expressing frustration that other people are not realizing social etiquette that was once self-evident, you know, that we're having to point things out that we really shouldn't have to point out. And then, of course, people feel bad. They're being too difficult or too picky, but they're not. So, and, you know, it can reach a point. I think it's even reaching a point in today's world where many people can only do things if it's on their terms, right? And we know employers, you know, struggle with this. You know, this is, we have to become aware and become mature and outgrow that. You know, it can be very egocentric, you know, and sometimes even, you know, I will only follow this direction if it makes sense to me and it's, or it's my idea. That's not healthy, right? But this is on the rise out there. And so we had, if we notice it in ourselves, we have to catch ourselves and change that, right? You know, or I only take that appointment or do this if it's the very time I ask for. It's not reasonable. And I hear about this all the time, right? And so all of this to say, you know, I don't want to spend too much time on that, but all of that to say, it's okay to seek friendships from those who are mature, self-aware, or at least to some extent self-aware, and engage in two-way awareness. You know, and it's never going to be perfect. But there's got to be some of it at least. And that's reasonable. You know, even in conversation, we need to be aware of how much we talk, how much we talk about ourselves, and you know, and how much did the other person get to talk about themselves. And of course, there's always going to be exceptions where we get together with someone for lunch and maybe they know we're stressed out or we went through a difficult time. And it's just one of those lunches where maybe we talked for 50 minutes out of the 60 or whatever, or however long lunch was. But that should be not the norm, right? And then maybe it flips back to the other person the next time. That would be normal, okay? But also, did we show empathy for what the other person shared? Or did we skip over it as inconvenient because we were too eager or chomping at the bit to talk about ourselves? You know, unfortunately, this is also becoming more common. And again, this is not to judge, but to just to raise our level of awareness. So we have to be aware of this in ourselves as well as in others. And so this more recent discussion we just had, this is separate from the initial attachment struggles that we just talked about. But whether we struggle with attachment issues or not, you know, the second half of today's podcast is relevant for all of us. And so if we can follow these things, it makes us a very balanced friend. And those are the best friends. Okay, so to the submitter of the question, I hope that was helpful and it gives you something to guide on. And even for those maybe not out there not struggling with that, I think there were things in today's podcast that's relevant to everyone. So to everyone out there, have a blessed weekend and take care.
1: Healing the Unresolved. Putting the past in the past with Father Joshua McCool. Father Joshua is the Dean of St. George Cathedral in Pittsburgh, Pennsylvania, and a licensed counselor. 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
2: Ancient Near Eastern texts such as the Baal cycle portray the pagan god Baal as a rebel, the hero of a revolution, worshipped and glorified for his long string of victories. In The Baal Book, A Biography of the Devil, Father Stephen DeYoung shows that the Hebrew scriptures consciously turn the Baal story on its head, depicting him as a failed and defeated rebel who nonetheless tries to steal the glory that belongs to Almighty God. 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
3: This is a lamp for today, understanding the Old Testament with Jesus and the Apostles. Join Dr. Edith Humphrey in reading Old Testament passages designed to bring to life the New Testament readings in the Divine Liturgy. Here's Dr. Humphrey.
4: Light from the Old Testament upon the Nativity, Episode 8, That the Scriptures Might Be Fulfilled. This series has mostly concentrated upon Luke's account of the Nativity, which we have seen is intertwined with the birth of his cousin John the Baptist. Matthew, however, adds details to the story which are very important. Unlike Luke, who leaves Jesus' genealogy until just before he begins to recount Jesus' adult ministry, Matthew starts immediately with it in verses 1 through 17 of chapter 1. In doing so, he recalls the many genealogies of the Old Testament. And by beginning this way, he also sets the pattern for his entire gospel, in which teaching and stories of Jesus are consistently seen as fulfilling the scriptures. Like Luke, from the very beginning, he shows the exceptional nature of Jesus the Christ, ending his genealogy by carefully calling Joseph the husband of Mary from whom was born the Christ. So he indicates even in the genealogy that Joseph is the adopting father of Jesus, not his natural one. Moreover, Joseph's own genealogy, which would have been formally attributed to Jesus, though he was not a natural son, is shaped carefully to show the prominence of David, 14 generations from Abraham to David, 14 generations from David to the exile, and 14 generations from the exile or deportation to the birth of the second true David, the Christ. Some scholars think that the number 14 is significant, since in Hebrew numbers, once converted to letters, it spells out David. At any rate, Matthew's point is clear. The hope of the world, promised to Abraham, glimpsed in David, and lost in the exile, has now finally come. Now, for a more detailed description of the genealogy and its intriguing emphasis on women, see my book, Mediation and the Immediate God. After we're introduced to the story by the genealogy, the evangelist's account unfolds in four sections. First, we have the visitation of Joseph by the angel in a dream, verses 18 to 25 of chapter 1. Then, the birth of Jesus in Bethlehem while the wise men travel to Herod and then to visit Jesus, chapter 2, verses 1 through 12. Next, the flight to Egypt, chapter 2, verses 13 to 15, and finally, the martyrdom of the innocents, chapter 2, verses 16 through 18. Each of these sections is adorned, or rather verified, with a prophecy from the Old Testament, from Isaiah, Micah, Hosea, and Jeremiah. While Luke's gospel concentrates on Gabriel's message to the Theotokos, Mary, Matthew shows us Joseph's side of the story, his righteousness, his concern over his betrothed's pregnancy, and the divine comfort he receives about the situation. As the story is told, we again hear about the importance of David recalling God's promises to that king. The angel, whom Joseph hears speaking in a dream, says, "Joseph, son of David, do not fear to take Mary your wife, for that which is conceived in her is from the Holy Spirit. She will bear a son, and you shall call his name Jesus, for he will save his people from their sins." Whereas the solemn words of Zechariah, the Theotokos, and Simeon in Luke's gospel speak of the liberating power of this child, Matthew's angel underscores Israel's, that is, God's people's, sin. This announcement from the angel is followed by the words from Isaiah 7, verse 14. "Behold, the virgin shall conceive and bear a son, and they shall call his name Emmanuel, which means God with us." Though Matthew clearly has Jewish readers in mind, he does not adopt the common Jewish wording of that prophecy, which speaks more generally of a young woman. Rather, the evangelist quotes the Greek Old Testament, which clearly uses the word parthenos, virgin, in order to establish this marvelous birth. Then, name is added upon name, as the Jesus who will forgive sins is now identified with Emmanuel, whom Matthew translates for the reader who does not know Hebrew as God with us. His gospel then is for the Jewish people, as we have heard in the name Jesus, but for Gentiles as well who do not even know Hebrew. God is with the whole human race in this child. Joseph, and through him, we readers know something about the child that others in this story do not yet know. And for today's reader, there's one more thing to say. Frequently, we hear critics of the ancient church use Matthew's phrase in order to disprove the church's teaching on Mary's ever-virginity. This phrase, "Joseph took his wife, but he knew her not until she had given birth to a son." To them, it implies that after she gave birth, he must have taken her properly as a wife in the way common to husbands. However, the grammar does not say that. Matthew's purpose is to make sure that we understand that the baby conceived is not the child of Joseph. There were no intimacies between the couple right up to the point of until his birth, so we can be sure of that. Whether or not that lack of intimacy persisted beyond the birth is not important to Matthew at this point. Indeed, there are other examples in the scripture where the Greek word for until, prin, is used to say that something happens or does not happen right up until a certain point. But afterwards, sometimes that state of affairs continues in these examples. For example, in 2 Samuel chapter 6, 23, we hear that Michelle remains childless until her death, but as evidence, she did not have children after she died. Matthew is ensuring that we understand Jesus' miraculous conception, nothing more or less. But Joseph is well aware, through his dream and the angel's words, of the momentous nature of the event. It is psychologically sound that he would never take liberties with the one who would become the mother of God through synergy with the Holy Spirit. We must go to a long-standing tradition to hear the ever-virginity of the Theotokos expounded, however. Next, in Matthew's gospel, the Magi come to King Herod seeking to find the child whose sign is a star so that they can bow down before him. The word used to bow down means literally to come forward to kiss or to prostrate oneself. It has various uses in ancient Greek. It can mean simply to pay homage to, but it also can mean to worship. It's too bad that we do not have a modern English word that can be this supple. Perhaps we can imagine the Magi intending to pay homage by their use of the word, falling down in the extravagant ancient manner before a monarch. But we, the readers, know even more than these men who this child really is and that he is worthy of all worship. That is their intent, but they need to get to him in Bethlehem first, and so they inquire of the local political ruler, Herod, who in turn asks about this emerging new king from his scribes and theologians. To him, they quote Micah chapter 5, verse 2 about the significance of Bethlehem. And you, O Bethlehem, in the land of Judah, are by no means least among the rulers of Judah, for from you shall come a ruler who will shepherd my people Israel. With this ancient prophecy, the evangelist points out a major theme in our gospel, that what appears to be humble, and least of all, can be the greatest, a ruler who will be the good shepherd. Again, Micah's words are specifically for Israel and should serve as a warning to Herod, who is instead incensed and plans to kill the usurping child. Instead, the Magi complete their mission, led by the star. They honor the Messiah, and they're alerted by God in their dreams not to return to Herod and his murderous designs. Matthew's story is full of dreams, wonders, and angels. This continues as the Holy Family flees to Egypt, warned to evade Herod by the word of God, so that they leave the Holy Land for some time. The escape is a serious matter, for it takes place at night, and they do not return until the angel of the Lord reappears to tell them that the coast is clear. Their sojourn in Egypt recapitulates the descent of Jacob's family to that same land, from which they are ultimately called when Moses meets God at the burning bush. Matthew reminds us of this national trek from Gentile territory to what would become the Holy Land by quoting the prophet Hosea, chapter 11, verse 1. This was to fulfill what the Lord had spoken by the prophet, "Out of Egypt I called my son." Unsympathetic contemporary scholars have sometimes accused the evangelist of proof texting, that is, creating a prophecy about Jesus from Hosea's recollection of the Hebrews in Egypt. They fail to see that the whole of Jesus' life is a redoing of the corporate life of Israel and presented by Matthew that way. Jesus is the true Adam and the true Israel, who does not fail in the garden, who is called out of Egypt, who passes through the water, his baptism like the Red Sea, who remains in the desert for 40 days, echoing 40 nights, and so on. So then, Matthew was not picking and choosing among random texts in order to give evidence for his gospel, but rather he frames his story with quotations that show us how Jesus is again treading the steps of God's own people in order to be a light to the world. Finally, there is the dreadful conclusion to Matthew's infancy account. Then Herod, when he saw that he'd been tricked by the wise men, became furious, and he sent and killed all the male children in Bethlehem and in all that region who were 2 years old and under, according to the time that he had ascertained from the wise men. Then was fulfilled what was spoken by the prophet Jeremiah. A voice was heard in Ramah, weeping and loud lamentation, and Rachel weeping for her children. She refused to be comforted because they are no more. This passage casts a shadow on the hopeful events that we've been reading, reminding us that there are dark forces at work in our world, and we're forces determined to stop God's rescue of humanity even from the very beginning. Rachel, the wife of Jacob, was buried near Ramah, Genesis chapter 35, verses 19 and 20, while giving birth to Benjamin, and so that place is a sign of mourning in itself. No doubt the young mother mourned to think she would never raise her son, but the prophet Jeremiah, in chapter 31, verse 15, used the sorrowful image of Ramah to describe the deportation of Jacob's ancestors to exile. And he thought of Rachel weeping for the loss of these many descendants. The plight of God's people, still captive under a Gentile nation, is recalled then by Matthew, who sees the puppet king, Herod, inflicting unspeakable horrors on the youngest of the Jewish people. They are collateral damage in his search to murder the Messiah, but they also recall the murder of the babies in Egypt when Moses was rescued. Jesus' time, too, has not yet come, but those who know his story will flash forward and will think, if the powers that be will do this to try to stop God, then it's no wonder that Jesus' greatest sacrifice is seen in the crucifixion. And after all, this is not the end of the story. Jeremiah continues his narrative of Rachel's lamentation by having God respond in verse 16 this way. Thus says the Lord, keep your voice from weeping and your eyes from tears, for there is a reward for your work, declares the Lord, and they shall come back from the land of the enemy. There is hope for your future, declares the Lord, and your children shall come back to their own country. And so it happens. The Theotokos and Joseph bring Jesus back to his own country, though they go to the north, rather than returning to Bethlehem. So it is that the voice of Jesus is first heard in Little Galilee rather than in loyalist Judah. And his message is given to the whole of the Jewish people, not just those gathered around the temple. There is a hope for their future, as the Lord declared, as well as the future of the entire world. Of the four Gospels that we have, Matthew is the one who buttresses every event, every teaching, every scene with explicit quotations from the Old Testament. In so doing, he teaches us that we need the lamp of the Old Testament to properly understand the New, just as the New Covenant is necessary to interpret what happened in the Old. The entire library from God, from Genesis to Revelation, hangs together, focusing our eyes on the God-man, whose nativity is so poignantly told by Luke and so powerfully expressed by Matthew. These things happened, he reminds us, that the Scripture might be fulfilled. So this concludes our mini-series on the Nativity stories in Luke and Matthew. In 2 weeks' time, Great Lent will be upon us, and I will offer 3 podcasts on the prophet Isaiah, using especially the readings that are prescribed for us during the weekdays of this special season of preparation.
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5: Spiritual knowledge is twofold. First, praxikos, actualis, practical, which is brought about by an improvement of morals and purification from faults. Secondly, theoretike, that is, theoria, which consists in the contemplation of things divine and the knowledge of most sacred thoughts. Whoever would arrive at this contemplative knowledge must first pursue practical knowledge with all his might and main. For this practical knowledge can be acquired without the contemplative, but the contemplative cannot possibly be gained without the practical. In vain does one strive for the vision of God, who does not shun the stains of sin. This practical perfection depends on a double system. For its first method is to know the nature of all faults and the manner of their cure. Its second, to discover the order of the virtues and form our mind by their perfection. What way will one who has neither succeeded in understanding the nature of his own faults, nor tried to eradicate them, be able to gain an understanding of virtues, which is the second stage of practical training, or the mysteries of spiritual and heavenly things, which exist in the higher stage of contemplative knowledge? That is our Father among the saints, Saint John Cassian the Roman, in his conference with Abba Nestoros. I am your host, Professor Cyril Gary Jenkins, and you are listening to Light Through the Past.
6: Light Through the Past, a survey of church history. Dr. Cyril Gary Jenkins examines the course and development of the Orthodox Church, its struggles with heresy, the empire, and relations to other Christian bodies. Here's Dr. Jenkins.
5: Welcome, everyone. This is episode 164, and I thought that today we would, well, we do have to continue with Saint Benedict, but I intend on finishing up with him. I hope this won't take too long, but you never know, as things have always worked out. But we're looking at the spiritual life, and at the end, I hope to finish by talking about how Benedictine monasticism worked itself out in the West. So let us first look at what we sometimes would call to the spiritual life, the life of piety, the life of union with God. All right. So I began with a reading from St. John Cassian because very much so how St. John lays out that the practical is necessary for the theoretical and that we can obtain the practical, but we cannot obtain the theoretical without it. The higher, the theoretical, stands on the lower, the practical. And this, I think, is the key to understanding St. Benedict's rule. His rule was aimed very much at the practical. It would end in the theoretical, that is, if we held fastly to the precepts that he's laid down, because ultimately the goal is love of God and union with God. Now, St. John Cassian, there is what is called the Index Scriptorum, right, which is part of the studies of St. Benedict and his rule, Benedictine monasticism. It's cited by Dom Cuthbert Butler in his big book, Benedictine Monachism. And Dom Cuthbert basically notes that it's not even close, that St. Benedict quotes from St. John Cassian more than any other author. He quotes him more than anything except for Holy Scripture. And it shouldn't surprise us, twice in the rule, St. John Cassian is mentioned by name, once specifically as someone who is to be read. So when we look at how Cassian lays things out, St. Benedict does not follow him slavishly, but he does follow him rather precisely, particularly on this question that we need to have a strictly disciplined life. And disciplined, let us say, in two ways. The ultimate goal is purity of heart. We'll talk more about this in a little bit because it also has to do with our vows of obedience as a Benedictine monk. But purity of heart is the goal. And this, and obtaining purity of heart begins with asceticism. But asceticism is of two types. And here we can actually think about the word discipline. Discipline, of course, has a negative connotation. I was a little boy at one time, and my father certainly disciplined me because I was rather, rough on my brothers. And so my father at times would be rough on me. I thoroughly deserved it. And so therefore, this discipline comes in the form of punishment. But there's another discipline out there, which we all know and we all should be pursuing, and that is self-discipline, self-mastery, the attainment of virtue. And this is what is meant by this twofold thing that St. John Cassian mentions in the beginning, that it is a blotting out of sin, knowing our faults, getting rid of them by asceticism, by discipline. But part of getting rid of them is the obtaining of the proper virtues. And this, of course, is very much what Benedict set up his rule to be. And he lays this out in a beautiful section on the 12 steps of humility. I should note, of the 12 steps, he begins with 1, then 9 through 10, he takes completely from St. John Cassian, and then the last three go back to ones that Benedict adds. Now, Benedict, in his steps of humility, he's basically looking at a question of renunciation. And by renunciation of the will, it means renouncing the use of my will for my own good and for my own ends, for my own pursuits. And thus, this is why the abbot becomes so very important in St. Benedict's rule, because this is, as it were, our school teacher to teach us how to control our will. Now, renunciation is the word he uses. He never uses the word mortification or mortificare, right, to put our will to death. We do find this in the Desert Fathers. Not all of them, right? But why the renunciation of will and not the mortification of will? Put to death in your members. And it seems that what Saint Benedict is after, he's not so much after the change of our affections and appetites that does come. He certainly wants us to curb our appetites. But we curb our appetites again by an abstemious life, by taking care of what we eat, what we drink, right? By living a life of moderation. But the biggest thing we have to learn is we have to learn humility. And this, of course, comes by obedience, not just to the abbot, but to every brother in the monastery. And of course, why not mortification? Because Saint Benedict is quite clear that you need your will in order to be humble. Humility is an act of the will. Submission is an act of the will. And therefore, we need still our wills. They are still ours to submit, right? Because it will be the will that executes virtue. And this is the telling point. In Saint Benedict, as we can see in Saint Augustine, and see this in Saint John Cassian the Roman as well, Christianity is a matter of the will. I have to will. That is, I need to want. Now, this is a very difficult point, and this is something that Benedict apparently saw quite clearly. I can eat my liver, meaning, right, calf's liver. I don't want to eat my liver. Going back to my childhood, there was a time I never liked string beans. I quite love them now, but I didn't like them. And, I guess it's because I had so many of them growing up. We grew a lot in our garden, but I had to eat them anyway, and I had to eat them, I had to eat them. And finally, at some point, I can basically still remember when it happened. I started liking them, and I ate them, and I could eat them all the time now. There are certain members of my family who don't like them, but Saint Benedict sees something. You can make someone do something. You can't make them want them to do it until such time as the repetition not only becomes a habit, but then becomes a virtue, meaning by which we have it in our character to do it, so that we cannot think of not doing it. You can use the simple illustration of brushing your teeth. If for some reason, I go to bed and I'm like, not brush my teeth. I get up and I brush my teeth. It would bother me not to brush my teeth. And many of us have found this. We can find it, of course, with vices, right? This becomes rather obvious. C.S. Lewis has this great point about the intellect, the war of the intellect with the body, in which the intellect tells the body, you're always dragging me down. And the body's like, I'm always dragging you down. That's rich. You know, I would never have liked cigarettes had you not had your infantile notions of being grown up. I loathed them at first, but you forced them on me, right? So nobody likes a cigarette when they take the first puff, I will guarantee you. So this is what Saint Benedict sees, right? Just as it occurs in our vices, so it will ultimately occur in our will, that once we start doing these things, we get to the point where we love them and want to do them. And this is why the will is so important. Because if our will is not there, we won't do them, right? Virtue is an act of will. And in this, St. Benedict, as with St. Augustine, still shows him to have a bit of that kind of old Roman virtue about him that was championed in Livy and in Virgil and in Sallust. And so we see this, that the will to dominate needs to be replaced by the will to love, right? Libido dominandi, the desire for dominance, needs to be supplanted by the love of God. And the love of God takes work. And it begins with humility, by seeing that I don't have the answers. This is what Benedict is about. Again, this is from Benedict from chapter 5 of the Rule. They do not live by their own free will or obey their own desires and pleasures, but walk by another's judgment and command, and living in monasteries, desire that an abbot be over them. Right? This renunciation of self-will, it therefore will translate itself into a fulfillment of the basic vows, oaths, promises, faith of a monk: obedience to another's will, purity of heart and chastity, and detachment and poverty. So let's look at these. So I had already mentioned the notion of the 12 degrees of humility, right? And that is in chapter 7. And in that chapter, he lays these out as a ladder, kind of like the ladder of divine ascent in St. John Climacus. But again, in these, the basic structure of it, it's a mix of him, but more St. John Cassian. And so this ladder, once we have fulfilled it, right, this ladder of humility, this ladder of obedience, we then come to, well, that of detachment and poverty. We could come to purity of heart, but I'm going to put that off for a moment. Right? So detachment and poverty. And this is a rather interesting point. So the Desert Fathers, even later writers in the Latin West, St. John of the Cross, in his book, The Ascent of Mount Carmel, he says, the spiritual Christian ought to suppress all joy in created things, because it is offensive in the sight of God. That's rather stark. I want to read that again. The spiritual Christian ought to suppress all joy in created things, because it is offensive in the sight of God. And now you might say, well, that's just, you know, some Latin Catholic. Okay. In Palladius's Lausiac History, he gives the tale of Abba Pior, and some of you may have read this or seen this, but Abba Pior, basically, he left his home, was a young man, and lived as an ascetic, lived as a monk, and he renounced ever going home, ever seeing any of his family again. And eventually, his sister, 50 years into his life as a monk, begs the bishop to intervene and make him come see her. And Abba Pior comes to the door, and he either calls out or he knocks on the door, and he's basically saying, you know, if you want to see me, here I am. And he keeps his eyes closed. He refuses to come in. He refuses to let her lead her in. No. And then he turns around and he goes back to his monastic hovel. This is not Saint Benedict, right? So in Saint Benedict, what we actually have, we can contrast this with Benedict's own sister, who's named Scholastica. Scholastica would come. She would come to the village near Monte Cassino. She would stay there, and Benedict would go. He would spend the day with her, talking about things of God and being a brother to his sister. And then she would turn around and go back home and maybe come back in a year or so later. But more importantly, Benedictines generally cultivated friendship among the brothers themselves. And Benedict talks about this, not only affection to each other as brothers, right? Friends, but also fathers to younger monks to the older monks as fathers. He cultivates these attachments and these relationships. And so all of these things are part of detachment, but detachment means that I see nothing but what is here to push me towards God. So that my relationships, I don't hold on to them as ends in themselves, right? They are means to an end. Not that people are means to an end. That's not what he means. That I use people to get to God, right? But that my relationships and the quality of my relationships should be such that they are a benefit to my life to pursue God. And to pursue what? The end of the monastic life. The goal of the monastic life is the last vow. That is purity and chastity. Now, love of God, purity, chastity. Chastity is not just a negative thing. It's not just that I keep myself from the carnal desires of the flesh associated with sex and procreation. It's not that. I'm sorry. It is that. But it's not simply denial of those things, right? It's not simply, oh, I've given up women. I've given up men, right? I've given up sexual pleasures. It's not that. It is. But again, this is like the abstention from food. Ultimately, the goal of abstaining from food is not abstaining from food. The ultimate goal of abstaining from food is the discipline of your appetite and the life of moderation. And here, chastity means not just I have put away sexual gratification, but that I have instead shaped my affections around God. And that what I have done is I have calmed my passions and exercised control so that I have now turned to the good and profitable life of the pursuit of God. It has to do with the disciplining of our minds. And this, of course, is, I have come to find among young men, especially because we know, right? I'm not saying anything new. Young men are completely overwhelmed with these thoughts. And it's the disciplining of the mind that is so vitally important. And controlling our thoughts. Lewis talks about this too in his dialogue between the intellect and the body, where the intellect finally says, after the body has bested him in every single thing he's thrown at the body, the mind says, well, what about sex? And the body says, yeah, what about sex? I wouldn't give you any trouble at all if you would leave me alone with your thoughts. Right? Whatsoever things are good, whatsoever things are just, whatsoever things are noble, whatsoever things are pure, if there be any virtue, if there be any praise, think on these things. That is the goal of purity of heart. That is the goal of chastity, where our mind now loves the beautiful, the good, and the true. This is the goal of humility. Humility is not just a feeling of groveling, right? It's esteeming everyone better than ourselves. It's realizing that I am incapable of myself, of bringing myself to God. I need all of my brothers. I need all of my sisters. I need my spiritual father, right? I need the grace of God, right? So, all of these things, to cultivate the life of love, cultivate the life of prayer, right? Which Saint Benedict was very keen on. We see there are times in the monastic life where they are called upon to pray silently, to still their minds before God. In one such place, one of the brothers, apparently the time they had set aside for this was sufficient enough that one of the brothers, he just had no will to it. And eventually, Benedict had to come and reprimand him rather harshly. But this brother got up and took care of worldly affairs. So it seems that there must have been some decent amount of time that the monks were spending. And this seemed to be after a particular time, one of the hours set aside, after which they were to spend in silent contemplation. And so this was an important thing for Benedict, right? So I shall end there with that. I wanted to say a few words again about the abbot. And perhaps I'm biting off a little more than I should chew here with my final minutes, but it's basically this. I think I will stop right here because I've gone almost a half hour, not quite. And I will pick this up next week, because I was also going to pick up some stuff having to do with the liturgy. But I have a strong suspicion that my producer, Elijah Sabrin, would like very much, well, let's say to have a freer Holy Week. I would hope so. So what I'm going to do is I'm actually going to make what I'm going to say about the abbot, I'm going to save that for next Monday, which will be for next Thursday, which will be Great and Holy Thursday. So this will be, you all will hear this. I am actually taping this on the Sunday of the night of St. Mary of Egypt. So the fifth week. And so next Sunday is Palm Sunday. So what I have to say about the abbot will then come out to you during Great and Holy Thursday, during Holy Week. And so that way I can get that to him and save him the trouble. And I'm speaking out loud, so Elijah, you can just keep this out there for all those people out there in ancient faith podcast world. I will say thank you very much for those of you who've been buying the course on Byzantium. I appreciate this no end. I hope to be hawking it as well. And if you can give me feedback, everyone who's bought it, if you give me feedback, I'm ecstatic if you do. I'm just ecstatic if you do, because I need it, because I needed to know, are high school students going to be able to do this? Is it too dry? Is it too boring? Do I need to spice it up? Do I need to put more murder and mayhem in? You know, those types of things. So anyway, but enough of that. A new episode of Path to the Academy is also coming out very shortly. And Dr. Moritz and I got talking about the nature of the cosmos and the structure of the heavens. And so we shall talk about that. We may end up talking about it for another whole episode because, I mean, we went almost 2 hours and 15 minutes with this episode. Anyway, so that new one is coming out as well. And so that should actually be out tomorrow from the time you get this, on this coming Thursday. So having said all that, my bumper music is still by Johann Sebastian Bach. My producer is still, as always, the ever-dependable Elijah Sabrin. And this has been a listener-supported podcast of Ancient Faith Ministries.
6: 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Dr. Cyril Gary Jenkins is the director of the Center for Orthodox Thought and Culture, the editor of the Basilian Journal, the co-editor-in-chief of the Rule of Faith Journal, and a member of St. Paul Orthodox Church in Emmaus, Pennsylvania. 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
8: Today I'd like to make a podcast on three of Father Tom Hopko's 55 maxims. I know I've done one podcast at least on his maxims, but I just feel like I'm aware, perhaps being led to update, share more, frankly, for my own benefit and for the, might be a little bit in here, for some of you. So I'll first comment on maxim number 9 of Father Hopko. Sit in silence 20 to 30 minutes each day. Well, that's a stretch of my own. Analytic is, you know, doing parish retreats and going around and talking to people. Often when I do a parish retreat,

How was your meditation? Are you meditating, as Father Hopko suggests? And I would say 50% of the time, I hear the same sentence. Oh, Dr. R, I'm going to start on Monday. Meaning, I ain't doing very much, if at all, now, and haven't been for a while. And that's honest, and I say thank you for being candid and honest, and it is. And I feel really very grateful for the candor. But it's also, a wake-up call, a early morning bell to say, this is what's being suggested by Father Hopko. How you doing? So I will say of myself, because I'm 88 years old and have time, and God gives me the desire and the willingness, I do sit and meditate, sit in silence as best I can, 20 minutes in the morning and 20 minutes in the evening. There's not much evidence in my mind that it's making much change in my life. That's okay. And I will simply say a word about sit in silence. The Orthodox teaching, according to Metapon Callistos Ware and Father Hopko and others, certainly the great saints of the past being writing about this, and say that we don't just sit in silence and clear our minds as some of the Far Eastern religions and philosophies advocate. No, what's recommended is that sit, set a timer, be aware of your breath, inhale, exhale, and repeat slowly, gently, a repetitive prayer, like the Jesus prayer. On the inhale, Lord Jesus Christ, Son of God. And on the exhale, have mercy on me, a sinner, or some other God-given prayer for 20 to 30 minutes, as Father Hopko recommends. What can we expect? We can expect distraction and temptation. No, we can expect what we want. That's what's going to happen, because it does. And frankly, I'm okay with that. And what do? We simply come. We don't argue or get surprised or mentally discuss it. No, come back to the prayer and continue praying. With that, the first maxim that I'm going to comment on, I will now play a song of my wife, whose voice, whose melody, whose personal spirit brings us to a new place. So here is my wife's singing.

0: Her singing, frankly, does soften our hearts and bring us to a new place. Mm-hmm. Because the carryover from daily meditation is more personal prayer and honesty and openness and diminished defensiveness in regular daily life. Mm-hmm. So the second maxim that I'll speak about today is Father Tom Hopko's number 27, do the most difficult, painful things first. So if we have two or three things that we think is the things to do right now, let's say there are two, which one should I do first? Father Hopko suggests the more difficult one. More difficult and painful things first. And I will admit that sometimes I do that and sometimes I don't. And all I can say is, Lord, have mercy. Oh, Lord, have mercy. And then, of course, the Lord does have mercy. I can't think of any example to provide right now of, you know, a time and a situation in my life where I have two things to do. Which should I do? Say a little prayer, then choose, make a decision to do the more difficult and painful thing now, first. And then, to the extent that I can, do the other. So that's the second maxim. And the third maxim is rather straight and straightforward. His maxim number two, pray as you can, not as you think you must. That sounds quite ho-hum, ordinary. But in my experience, it's not, because we're really dealing with the heart and the head, as you think you must. So that said, I will now suggest that you and I support the great, great, great, great work of ancient faith by our prayers. We know prayer is not nothing, and by our finances. So for Ancient Faith Radio, this is Dr. Albert Rossi.
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2: The epistle reading is taken from St. Paul's first letter to the Thessalonians, chapter 4, verses 13 through 17. But we would not have you ignorant, brethren, concerning those who are asleep, that you may not grieve as others do who have no hope. For since we believe that Jesus died and rose again, even so through Jesus God will bring with him those who have fallen asleep. For this we declare to you by the word of the Lord, that we who are alive, who are left until the coming of the Lord, shall not precede those who have fallen asleep. For the Lord himself will descend from heaven with a cry of command, with the archangel's call, and with the sound of the trumpet of God. And the dead in Christ will rise first, then we who are alive, who are left, shall be caught up together with them in the clouds to meet the Lord in the air, and so we shall always be with the Lord. The Gospel reading is taken from St. John, chapter 21, verses 14 through 25. At that time, Jesus revealed himself to his disciples after he was raised from the dead. When they had finished breakfast, Jesus said to Simon Peter, "Simon, son of John, do you love me more than these?" He said to him, "Yes, Lord, you know that I love you." He said to him, "Feed my lambs." A second time he said to him, "Simon, son of John, do you love me?" He said to him, "Yes, Lord, you know that I love you." He said to him, "Tend my sheep." He said to him the third time, "Simon, son of John, do you love me?" Peter was grieved because he said to him the third time, "Do you love me?" And he said to him, "Lord, you know everything. You know that I love you." Jesus said to him, "Feed my sheep. Truly, truly, I say to you, when you were young, you girded yourself and walked where you would. But when you are old, you will stretch out your hands, and another will gird you and carry you where you do not wish to go." This he said to show by what death he was to glorify God. After this he said to him, "Follow me." Peter turned and saw following them the disciple whom Jesus loved, who had lain close to his breast at the supper, and had said, "Lord, who is it that is going to betray you?" When Peter saw him, he said to Jesus, "Lord, what about this man?" Jesus said to him, "If it is my will that he remain until I come, what is that to you? Follow me." So the word went out among the brethren that this disciple would not die. But Jesus did not say to him that he would not die. He said, "If it is my will that he remain until I come, what is that to you?" This is the disciple who is bearing witness to these things, and who has written these things, that we may know that his testimony is true. But there are also many other things which Jesus did. Were every one of them to be written, I suppose that the world itself could not contain the books that would be written. Amen.
3: 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We're glad you're with us for this journey.
4: Welcome. I'm Father Alexis, and we are going to be reading through the Bible together. And I've got some friends that will be helping us. So let's get started.

0: back with Phoebe, back with Manny the Manatee, and back with you for episode 336. Hey, Phoebe, what's our chapter?
1: Luke chapter 19.
0: And our verses?
1: Verses 28 through 40.
0: Superb! Let's get started.
1: When he had said this, he went on ahead, going up to Jerusalem. And it came to pass, when he drew near to Bethpage in Bethany, at the mountain called Olivet, that he sent two of his disciples, saying, "Go into the village opposite you, where as you enter, you will find a colt tied, on which no one has ever sat. Loose it and bring it here. And if anyone asks you, 'Why are you loosing it?' thus you shall say to him, 'Because the Lord has need of it.' So those who were sent went their way and found it just as he had said to them. But as they were loosing the colt, the owners of it said to them, 'Why are you loosing the colt?' And they said, 'The Lord has need of him.' And they brought him to Jesus, and they threw their own clothes on the colt, and they set Jesus on him. And as he went, many spread their clothes on the road. Then as he was now drawing near the descent of the Mount of Olives, the whole multitude of the disciples began to rejoice and praise God with a loud voice for all the mighty works they had seen, saying, 'Blessed is the King who comes in the name of the Lord, peace in heaven and glory on the highest.' And some of the Pharisees called to him from the crowd, 'Teacher, rebuke your disciples.' But he answered and said to them, 'I tell you that if these should keep silent, the stones would immediately cry out.'"
0: Beautiful, Phoebe. Before Jesus was arrested and crucified, he entered Jerusalem on a colt. This is what we celebrate on Palm Sunday. All the people are rejoicing because they believe that Jesus is a new king, a different type of king, the type of king that heals people and feeds people and will probably get rid of the Romans. That's what they're thinking. Now, some of the people cheering understood better the message of Jesus. He was the heavenly king. He is the one who is king forever. He is the king, not just of a place called Jerusalem or Israel, but the king of the universe. He doesn't want to save us from the Romans, but from sin and death. This is who is entering Jerusalem on a colt, and who we celebrate on Palm Sunday. So thanks, Phoebe, for reading today. I'm Father Alexis, and remember, Christ is in our midst.
1: He is never shall be.
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1: Welcome to the Daily Orthodox Scriptures. I'm Father Alexis, and we are reading through the Scriptures each day of the year using the Orthodox Study Bible. Our readings today will be from 2 Chronicles, chapters 1 through 4, Psalm 118, verses 81 through 96, Proverbs chapter 26, verses 10 through 13, and John chapter 11, verses 1 through 37. Now today is the 150th day that we've been reading together this year. That's fantastic. Our journey together reveals itself new every day, and it's new for me too. I am learning and growing with everyone. You all have been a blessing to me. And please remember that we have a beautiful prayer aspect of our ministry. I've been praying for all of you and the many intentions that you have brought to the Daily Orthodox Scriptures family. I want to encourage everyone to share their prayer intentions, as well as praying over our prayer list. 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And if you click the menu item, Prayer Requests, you can leave a prayer there, either for the whole community to see or just for me if you prefer. Today we start 2 Chronicles. Like 1 Chronicles, tradition has it that it is written by Ezra. It continues where 1 Chronicles left off with the continuing rule of Solomon. It will also cover the following 400 years of succeeding kings and finish with 70 years of captivity in Babylon. Let's begin. The second book of the Chronicles, chapters 1 through 4. When Solomon the son of David was firmly established over his kingdom, the Lord his God was with him and magnified him in honor. Solomon spoke to all Israel, to the captains of thousands and the captains of hundreds, to the judges, to all the rulers over Israel, and to the heads of the families. Solomon went with all the assembly to the high place at Gibeon, for the tabernacle of meeting with God was there, which Moses, the servant of the Lord, made in the wilderness. David had brought up the ark of God from the city of Kirjath-Jearim to the place he prepared for it, for he had pitched a tent for it in Jerusalem. And the bronze altar made by Bezalel the son of Uri the son of Hur was there before the tabernacle of the Lord. And Solomon and the assembly inquired about it. Solomon made an offering there on the bronze altar before the Lord at the tabernacle of meeting, offering 1,000 burnt offerings on it. God appeared to Solomon that night and said to him, "Tell me what you want me to give you." And Solomon said to God, "You showed great mercy to David my father and made me king in his place. Now, Lord God, let your name be established on my father David, for you made me king over a people numerous as the dust of the earth. Give me wisdom and understanding, so that I may go out and come in before this people, for who can judge this great people of yours?" And God said to Solomon, "Because this was in your heart, and you did not ask for riches or wealth or honor or the life of your enemies, nor did you ask for long life, but you asked for wisdom and understanding for yourself, that you might judge my people over whom I made you king, now I will give you this wisdom and understanding. I will also give you riches and wealth and honor, such as none of the kings before you possessed, nor shall any after you possess." So Solomon came to Jerusalem from the high place at Gibeon, from before the tabernacle of witness, and reigned over Israel. And Solomon collected chariots and horsemen. He had 1,400 chariots and 12,000 horsemen, whom he stationed in the chariot cities. And the people were with the king in Jerusalem. The king made silver and gold as plentiful in Jerusalem as stones, and he made cedars as abundant in Judea as sycamores in the plain. And Solomon had horses imported from Egypt. The king's merchants paid the going price. They acquired and imported from Egypt a chariot for 600 shekels of silver and a horse for 150. They also brought them to all the kings of the Hittites and to the kings of Syria. Solomon said he would build a house in the name of the Lord and a house for his kingdom. Solomon selected 70,000 men to bear burdens, 80,000 to quarry stone in the mountains, and 3,600 to oversee them. And then Solomon sent to Hiram, king of Tyre, saying, "As you dealt with David my father and sent him cedars to build himself a house to dwell in, behold, I, his son, am building a house for the name of the Lord my God, to dedicate it to him, to burn sweet incense before him, to offer showbread continually, and to offer up burnt offerings continually, morning and evening, and on the Sabbaths, on the new moons, and on the festivals of the Lord our God. This is a perpetual ordinance for Israel, and the house I am going to build will be great, for our God is greater than all gods. Who is able to build him a house? Since heaven and the heaven of heavens cannot contain his glory, who am I then to build him a house, except to burn incense before him? Therefore send me at once a wise man, skilled to work in gold and silver, in bronze and iron, in purple and crimson and blue, who can work skillfully with the skilled men with me in Judah and Jerusalem, whom David my father provided. Also send me cedar and cypress and pine timber from Lebanon, for I know that your servants are skilled in cutting timber in Lebanon. And indeed my servants and your servants will go to prepare an abundance of timber for me, because the house I am about to build is to be great and glorious. And indeed to your servants, the woodsmen who cut timber, I gave 20,000 cores of wheat, 20,000 cores of barley, 20,000 baths of wine, and 20,000 baths of oil." Then Hiram, king of Tyre, sent an answer in writing to Solomon, "Because the Lord loves his people, he made you king over them." Hiram also said, "Blessed be the Lord God of Israel, who made heaven and earth, for he gave King David a wise son, endowed with prudence and understanding, who will build a temple for the Lord and a royal house for himself. And now I have sent a skillful man, endowed with discernment, Huram, my father, the son of a woman of the daughters of Dan, and his father was a man of Tyre, skilled at working in gold and silver, bronze and iron, stone and wood, at weaving purple and blue, fine linen and crimson, and at making any engraving and accomplishing any plan that may be given to him, with your skillful men, and with the skillful men of my lord David, your father. Now, therefore, let my lord send his servants the wheat, the barley, the oil, and the wine he spoke of, and we will cut as much wood from Lebanon as you need. We will bring it to you in rafts by sea to Joppa, and you will carry it to Jerusalem." Then Solomon gathered all the foreigners in the land of Israel, after the census in which David his father had numbered them, and there were found to be 153,600. And he made 70,000 of them bearers of burdens, 80,000 stone cutters in the mountain, and 3,600 to oversee the people's work. Now Solomon began to build the house of the Lord at Jerusalem on Mount Moriah, where the Lord had appeared to his father David, at the place that David had prepared on the threshing floor of Ornan the Jebusite. And he began to build on the second day of the second month in the fourth year of his reign. This is the foundation Solomon laid for building the house of God. It was 60 cubits long, according to the former measure, and 20 cubits wide. The vestibule in front of the sanctuary was 20 cubits long across the width of the house and 120 cubits high. He overlaid the inside with pure gold. He paneled the larger room with cypress and overlaid it with fine gold, and he carved palm trees and chainwork on it. He decorated the house with precious stones for beauty, and the gold was gold from Parvaim. He also overlaid the house, the beams and doorposts, its walls and doors, with gold and carved cherubim on the walls, and he made the most holy place. Its length corresponded to the width of the house, 20 cubits, and it was 20 cubits wide. He overlaid it as far as the cherubim with 600 talents of fine gold. The weight of the nails was 50 shekels of gold. He overlaid the upper room with gold. In the most holy place he made two wooden cherubim and overlaid them with gold. The wings of the cherubim were 20 cubits in overall length. One wing of the one cherub was 5 cubits, touching the wall of the room, and the other wing was 5 cubits, touching the wing of the other cherub. One wing of the other cherub was 5 cubits as well, touching the wall of the room, and the other wing also was 5 cubits, touching the wing of the other cherub. The wings of these cherubim spanned 20 cubits overall. They stood on their feet and faced inward. He made the veil of blue, purple, crimson, and fine linen, and wove cherubim into it. In front of the house he made 2 pillars, 35 cubits high, and the capital on the top of each was 5 cubits. He made wreaths of chainwork, as in the inner sanctuary, and put them on top of the pillars. And he made 100 pomegranates and put them on the wreaths of chainwork. Then he set up the pillars before the temple, one on the right hand and the other on the left. He called the one on the right hand upholding, and he called the one on the left strength. He made a bronze altar 20 cubits long, 20 cubits wide, and 10 cubits high. And he made the sea of cast bronze, 10 cubits in diameter. It was completely round. It was 5 cubits high and 30 cubits around. Under it were the likenesses of oxen encircling it all around, 10 to a cubit, all the way around the sea. The oxen were cast in 2 rows when it was cast. It stood on 12 oxen. 3 looked toward the north, 3 looked toward the west, 3 looked toward the south, and 3 looked toward the east. The sea was set upon them, and all their back parts pointed inward. It was a hand breadth thick, and its brim was like the brim of a cup, like a lily blossom. It contained 3,000 baths, and he finished it. He also made 10 basins and put 5 on the right side and 5 on the left to wash what they offered for the burnt offering. The sea, however, was for the priests to wash in. He made 10 gold lampstands according to their design and set them in the temple, 5 on the right and 5 on the left. He also made 10 tables and placed them in the temple, 5 on the right and 5 on the left. And he made 100 golden bowls. He made the court of the priests and the great court and the doors for the court and overlaid the door panels with bronze. He set the sea on the right side toward the east. Then Huram made the pots and the shovels and the bowls for the altar and all its utensils. So Huram finished the work he was to do for King Solomon for the house of God. The 2 pillars and the bowl-shaped capitals on top of the 2 pillars. The 2 networks covering the 2 bowl-shaped capitals on top of the pillars. 400 pomegranates for the 2 networks, 2 rows of pomegranates for each network to cover the 2 bowl-shaped capitals on the pillars. He made carts and put basins on the carts, and 1 sea with 12 oxen under it, and tripods and buckets and basins and forks and all the other utensils. Huram, his master craftsman, made them of pure bronze for King Solomon for the house of the Lord. The king had them cast in clay molds in the plain of Jordan between Succoth and Zeredah. And Solomon had all these articles made in such great quantity that the weight of the bronze was not determined. Solomon had all the furnishings made for the house of God. the golden altar and the tables for the showbread, the lampstands with their lamps of pure gold, to burn in the prescribed manner in front of the inner sanctuary, with the tongs and the lamps and the cups and the censers of pure gold, the door of the sanctuary, the inner door to the most holy place, and the doors of the main hall of the temple were gold. Psalm 118, verses 81 through 96. My soul earnestly longs for your salvation, and I hope in your word. My eyes strain to look at your teaching, saying, "When will you comfort me? I am like a leather bag in a frost. I did not forget your ordinances. How many are the days of your servant? When will you execute judgment for me upon those who persecute me? Transgressors describe their meditations to me, but these are not like your law, O Lord. All your commandments are truth. They persecuted me unjustly. Help me. They almost ended my life on earth, but I did not forsake your commandments. Give me life according to your mercy, and I shall keep the testimonies of your mouth. Forever, O Lord, your word continues in heaven. Your truth continues from generation to generation. You laid the foundation of the earth, and it continues. By your arrangement, each day continues, for all things are your servants. If your law were not my meditation, I would have perished in my humiliation. I will never forget your ordinances, for in them you give me life, O Lord. I am yours. Save me, for I search your ordinances. Sinners waited for me to kill me. I understood your testimonies. I saw the limit of every accomplishment. Your commandment is exceedingly broad. Proverbs chapter 26, verses 10 through 13. All flesh of men without discernment grievously suffers many things, for their illusion is brought to nothing, as when a dog returns to his own vomit and becomes despicable, so is a man without discernment who returns to his own evil by his own sin. There is shame that brings on sin, and there is shame that is glory and grace. I saw a man who seemed to himself to be wise, but a man without discernment has more hope than he. John chapter 11, verses 1 through 37. Now a certain man was sick, Lazarus of Bethany, the town of Mary and her sister Martha. It was that Mary who anointed the Lord with fragrant oil and wiped his feet with her hair, whose brother Lazarus was sick. Therefore the sisters sent to him, saying, "Lord, behold, he whom you love is sick." When Jesus heard that, he said, "This sickness is not unto death, but for the glory of God, that the Son of God may be glorified through it." Now Jesus loved Martha and her sister and Lazarus. So when he heard that he was sick, he stayed 2 more days in the place where he was. Then after this, he said to the disciples, "Let us go to Judea again." The disciples said to him, "Rabbi, lately the Jews sought to stone you, and are you going there again?" Jesus answered, "Are there not 12 hours in the day? If anyone walks in the day, he does not stumble, because he sees the light of this world. But if one walks in the night, he stumbles, because the light is not in him." These things he said, and after that he said to them, "Our friend Lazarus sleeps, but I go that I may wake him." Then his disciples said, "Lord, if he sleeps, he will get well." However, Jesus spoke of his death, but they thought that he was speaking about taking rest in sleep. Then Jesus said to them plainly, "Lazarus is dead. And I am glad for your sakes that I was not there, that you may believe. Nevertheless, let us go to him." Then Thomas, who was called the twin, said to his fellow disciples, "Let us also go, that we may die with him." So when Jesus came, he found that he had already been in the tomb 4 days. Now Bethany was near Jerusalem, about 2 miles away, and many of the Jews had joined the women around Martha and Mary to comfort them concerning their brother. Then Martha, as soon as she heard that Jesus was coming, went and met him, but Mary was sitting in the house. Now Martha said to Jesus, "Lord, if you had been here, my brother would not have died. But even now I know that whatever you ask of God, God will give you." Jesus said to her, "Your brother will rise again." Martha said to him, "I know that he will rise again in the resurrection at the last day." Jesus said to her, "I am the resurrection and the life. He who believes in me, though he may die, he shall live. And whoever lives and believes in me shall never die. Do you believe this?" She said to him, "Yes, Lord, I believe that you are the Christ, the Son of God, who is to come into the world." And when she had said these things, she went her way and secretly called Mary, her sister, saying, "The teacher has come and is calling for you." As soon as she heard that, she arose quickly and came to him. Now Jesus had not yet come into the town, but was in the place where Martha met him. Then the Jews who were with her in the house and comforting her, when they saw that Mary rose up quickly and went out, followed her, saying, "She is going to the tomb to weep there." Then when Mary came to where Jesus was and saw him, she fell down at his feet, saying to him, "Lord, if you had been here, my brother would not have died." Therefore, when Jesus saw her weeping, and the Jews who came with her weeping, he groaned in the spirit and was troubled. And he said, "Where have you laid him?" They said to him, "Lord, come and see." Jesus wept. Then the Jews said, "See how he loved him." And some of them said, "Could not this man, who opened the eyes of the blind, also have kept this man from dying?" Our Lord said, "I am the resurrection and the life. He who believes in me, though he may die, he shall live." Saint John of Carpathos, reflecting on this verse, gives a beautiful illustration. He wrote, "The moon, as it waxes and wanes, illustrates the condition of man. Sometimes he does what is right, sometimes he sins, and then, through repentance, returns to a holy life. The intellect of one who sins is not destroyed, just as the physical size of the moon does not diminish, but only its light. Through repentance, a man regains his true splendor, just as the moon, after the period of waning, clothes itself once more in its full light. If a man believes in Christ, even though he dies, he shall live." St. John Carpathos is looking at death here, not only as physical death, but the many times we fall away from Christ. We do not have to despair. Repentance again fills us with his light. I'm Father Alexis, and remember, Christ is in our midst.
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2: 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I'm Elisa Bialatich-Davis. Sometimes I wonder what I was thinking when I read the Bible before I was Orthodox, because, you know, I came to Orthodoxy and my priest said, "We are saved in community." And I went, "What? What are you talking about?" I didn't see that at all. You know, I was raised in a universe of rugged individualism. My dad always said that my first words were sovereign individual. That's pretty unlikely, but I guess it says something that he really wished they were my first words. But, you know, it was a very me and Jesus, your personal relationship with the Lord kind of arrangement. And my parents always sort of thought of these, I don't know, like for the good of the collective ideas as sounding more communist than Christian. So when I came into the church and I heard that we were saved in community, I didn't really know what to make of it. But of course, if you think about Christ's depiction of the Last Judgment, it's very clear that he says that we'll be judged based on, you know, whether we fed the least of these, whether we gave them drink, whether we visited them in prison, all these things, right? It's all relational. It's all, how did you interact with the other human beings in front of you on earth? Because he'll accept all of those beautiful things that we do, all of the generous things, all of the merciful and loving things as having been done to him, because he identifies with the least of these. And that's amazing, and I honestly don't know how I missed it. But here it comes up again in Corinthians, right? In the second letter to the Corinthians, St. Paul writes, "Praise be to God and Father of our Lord Jesus Christ, the Father of compassion and the God of all comfort," right? So far, it's all me, right? He comforts us in all our troubles. And then all of a sudden, Paul says, "so that we can comfort those in any trouble with the comfort we ourselves receive from God." So he doesn't just comfort me because he loves me. He comforts me so that I can comfort the people around me. It's kind of like St. Basil when he talks about money, right? He talks about how, you know, if God has given you more money than you need, it's because you were meant to be a distribution point. So he's given it to you so that you can then distribute it to those with the very money we ourselves receive from God, right? It's an interesting thing. I'm so struck by asking myself, you know, what does that mean? What does it mean that all of the blessings that God gives us are for us to enjoy, but we're supposed to enjoy them and share them with others? And, you know, there is that sense in which, you know, we'll talk about, you know, you could have all the money in the world, but if you're alone and lonely, you're not going to enjoy it in the same way. And that's true here, right? God wants us to have abundant joy. So he can send us joy, and that's some joy for us. But if we share it with the people around us, it's going to become abundant joy, both because just by sharing it, it's magnified, but also because God so wants us to connect with one another. You know, that last prayer that he prays in the garden, "I pray that they will all be one, just as you and I are one, as you are in me, Father, and I am in you. And may they be in us so that the world will believe you sent me. I have given them the glory you gave me, so they may be one as we are one. I am in them and you are in me. May they experience such perfect unity that the world will know that you sent me and that you love them as much as you love me. Father, I want those whom you have given me to be with me where I am. Then they can see all the glory you gave me because you loved me even before the world began." There's so much identification there, right? Like Christ is, you know, He gives us the glory that God gave him so that we can be one as Christ and the Father are one, and that he is in us and the Father is in him, right? Like there's this way that everything is so connected and drawn into communion together, so much so that there's almost an identification, but there's not, right? It's like the Holy Trinity with the three persons, Father, Son, and Holy Spirit. They are all distinct persons, but they're also one God. And you start to think of them as one God, but then you have to remember that they're not like mixed in together. The Father isn't the Son and the Son isn't the Holy Spirit. They're all separate and distinct and yet in communion and completely unified. And so in that way, he wants us to be unified with him, but unified with one another. And it's not just like you that he brings into communion. It's the whole church. It's the entire Holy Church. I know that the God of compassion and comfort has comforted me over the years, you know, in all of the hard times when I've turned to Christ. He never lets me down. He always sends some kind of comfort, some consolation, some peace. And we really do gain so much from that experience. You know, we learn a lot when we struggle. We learn to rely on God. We learn to stop being distracted by all these things around us that seem so important, right? You know, when you're in a really serious, dire situation, you know, someone's dying, someone's ill, you get a terrible diagnosis, all of that stuff just kind of, you see that, okay, this is all the temporary stuff, and there are other questions that are eternal. Father Seraphim Rose said, "Suffering is an indication of another kingdom which we look to. If being Christian meant being happy in this life, we wouldn't need the kingdom of heaven." I think that's so true. You know, we need those struggles to make us look at the other kingdom, to make us look at the kingdom of God. Because if things were easy here, you know, if you were prosperous and you didn't have to worry about violence or suffering, struggle, pain, illness, death, all these things, if things were just easy, we wouldn't ask, where is God? We would just relax and, you know, have another margarita or something. And I feel like, you know, in some ways you can see that in our culture, that in the United States, we haven't struggled a whole lot. You know, we haven't been in huge wars on our own territory, things like that. You know, we're very good at fighting wars elsewhere. We don't let the wars come here. And that means that we haven't struggled in the way that some other people have struggled. And so I think that it's really maybe part of our problem in some ways, right? If you believe that we have a problem, maybe that's where we should look. Maybe we're just indulgent. We're self-indulgent because we're doing so well. But there are still plenty of problems and there is still plenty of suffering here. And I like to think that it does help us to see God. And certainly it helps us to call on him and then receive that comfort from him. And that makes us trust him. And then we can pass that comfort on to other people, which is a real blessing. I mean, if you've ever been through something really hard and come out the other side and then, you know, met someone who was going through that thing, it's really nice to be able to say, hey, here's what I wish I knew then. Here, I've been there too. You know, that's a real blessing. Father Seraphim also said, "Why do men learn through pain and suffering and not through pleasure and happiness? Very simply because pleasure and happiness accustom one to satisfaction with the things given in the world, whereas pain and suffering drive one to seek a more profound happiness beyond the limitations of this world. I am at this moment in some pain, and I call on the name of Jesus, not necessarily to relieve the pain, but that Jesus, in whom alone we may transcend this world, may be with me during it, and his will be done in me. But in pleasure I do not call on him. I am content then with what I have, and I think I need no more. And why is a philosophy of pleasure untenable? Because pleasure is impermanent and unreliable, and pain is inevitable. In pain and suffering, Christ speaks to us, and thus God is kind to give them to us. Yes, and allows evil too, for in all these things we glimpse something of what must lie beyond if there really exists what our hearts most deeply desire. You know, it's one thing to talk about this when we're thinking about the suffering that happens here around us, among us. But, you know, right now there are wars going on, right? There's war in Ukraine, war in Gaza. And it's hard, I think, it's hard to feel good about saying, oh, we learn a lot from suffering. Suffering's really good for us. It's good that God sends evil. Like, yeah, do we even have a right to say that in a peaceful place, you know, sitting comfortably, having had a nice lunch, not waiting to see what building blows up next, not mourning my child lost? This really is a very difficult world, and it's also a very strange world because we're so far away from each other, and yet we know what's going on with each other, right? Like, we have all this global information, and yet we have very little global agency. Like, we can't do anything about anything, but we know about it. And so there's this kind of like psychic struggle that happens. Father Seraphim says, I call on the name of Jesus, not necessarily to relieve the pain, but that Jesus, in whom alone we may transcend this world, may be with me during it, and his will be done in me. I love that. Because so often we think, oh, well, I prayed for a miracle and I didn't get it, right? I mean, that's a whole other topic. The question, I have a very complex relationship with miracles. Maybe we'll have an episode on that one day. But suffice it to say, when we're struggling and we call on the name of Jesus, it isn't exactly like we're just calling on him to relieve the pain. I mean, he might relieve the pain. Sometimes he does, and sometimes he doesn't. And it depends. We don't know. We can't know why, but we know that he does what is good for our salvation, and he knows what is good for the salvation of the others around us. And we just have to trust it, right? We have to trust that he'll do the right thing. But it's not about like just calling on him to clear up your pain. It's not calling on him to make the bad situation go away, right? Like, Christ did not create pain, and he did not create war, and he didn't create any of these things. This is all human. This is all what our sinfulness results in. The wages of sin is death, and we see it all around us, right? That's all us. And he's not necessarily here to take away that struggle so much as he is to help us see the kingdom and find our way to it, and then to have us help others and bring them along with us. And so what he does is he comes to us, right? He's with us during the pain. Yeah, I love, in whom alone we may transcend this world, right? There are times when people transcend pain in some ways, right? Where the pain is there and the struggle is there, but there's also this connection to the kingdom, to something outside this world. And that's very valuable and very beautiful. And so it is my prayer that Christ is with everyone in places of war, that he's present with everyone in their grief and in their fear and in their struggle, that he can be there giving them that foretaste of the kingdom that only he can give. And, you know, they can pass on that comfort to the next person. I don't know. It's a strange thing to be far away. I visited the Holy Land and Palestine, went to the West Bank, but not to Gaza. But it's strange to know people, to remember places, and to see things on the news and not be able to do anything, right? So we turn to Elder Thaddeus because he always has good advice. He says, when we talk to our fellow men and they tell us about their troubles, we will listen to them carefully if we have love for them. We will have compassion for their suffering and pain, for we are God's creatures. We are a manifestation of the love of God. However, we often consider this a great burden, for we are oppressed by our own cares, worries, and weaknesses. Too often we do consider it a great burden to have compassion for suffering people, especially those who are far away, but really, honestly, it's maybe even harder for those who are close by. May we all become a manifestation of the love of God. May we receive comfort from God and learn to pass it around to those beside us who need it. You know, if we can receive all of these blessings from God and become a point of distribution, you know, spreading them out, sending them out to others, sharing them, that's a good life. That's a very good life. That's a Christian life. I'll leave you with yet one more quote, because you know I like the quotes. I just feel like the saints and the holy people around us, you know, let's listen to their wisdom. Too often we're not listening to wisdom in this world. I don't have any wisdom, but I can read you some. So here's something from Archbishop Anastasios. He is in Albania, of course, and he's neat. Everything comes down to our relationship with the triune God, the God of love. All is based on love and freedom, on the unconditional love of God and the freedom we have to respond to that love with love. Love to all people, whether they are non-Christians and non-believers. Respect for all, love for all. Witness to this truth of love. This is what our faith is about. This is true orthodoxy. May it be so. May we be truly orthodox. If that means finding a way to respond to the love that God gives us with love like that. And whatever that is, right? Like, he sends us unconditional love. He sends us money. He sends us time. He sends us our attention and our mercy and our compassion. He sends us joy. He sends down all these different sorts of blessings on us. And he's asking that we do what St. Paul's talking about, right? He sends